0: a few particular roles.
1: Yeah.
0: And that's a big change.
2: Tonight, Gloria Steinem's incomparable legacy and the enduring struggle of the movement she helped create.
3: Are you hopeful?
4: Yes,
0: because hope is a form of planning. I mean, you know, you can't let them take your hope away. That's the energy.
2: Then, new outrage over Pete Hegseth's Pentagon performance. New questions about Trump's plan to center himself for the midterms.
5: Pretend, please, that I'm on the ballot.
2: And Sarah Longwell on the Trump voters that have finally seen enough.
3: If you could talk to him directly, what would you say right now?
6: I don't know that I would vote for him again.
2: When All In starts right now. Good evening from New York. I'm Chris Hayes. We're 2 months out from the midterm elections, 61 days to November 3rd, and there's one really interesting divide that shows up in crosstabs of poll after poll after poll all across the country, state to state, district to district. The gender split. Truly, it is one of the defining aspects of the Trump era. Women voting for Democrats, the majority of them, men voting for Republicans. In a lot of ways, I think, and these are in broad caricatured terms, the Democrats are seen as the mommy party. Party wants to nurture folks, but not really tough. And the Republicans, well, they respond to messaging like this.
7: There has to be a point at which dad comes home. Yeah, that's right. Dad comes home. And he's pissed. Dad is pissed. And when dad gets home, you know what he says? You've been a bad girl. You've been a bad little girl, and you're getting a vigorous spanking right now.
2: You hear the crowd like went crazy for that, right? And obviously there's no subtext here for me to explain to you. It's all right there, right on the surface. If you spend any time at all on a platform like Elon Musk's X, you will see that that's common, that many of the most hardcore MAGA acolytes are absolutely obsessed to a degree that makes you worried about them, frankly, and their psyches with that exact kind of perverse, toxic gender politics. Many of them just hate women, to put it bluntly. Your body, my choice was a particularly popular refrain during the 2024 election. And I really got to say, I do think that that animus was a huge motivating factor in getting some key quotient of young men to swing so hard to Donald Trump in that race. It's a sentiment that is made manifest every time that we see photos of those Trump cabinet meetings where it's just a sea of white male faces. I mean, just men running the world. They run the government, they run the world, and it's almost become normalized, right? When you see a bunch of people in the White House, it's all men. Maybe a few women here and there. It's a cabinet run with a kind of inverted affirmative action where steps must be taken to advance the careers of white dudes, no matter how unqualified or patently mediocre. The best example being the Secretary of Defense, Pete Hegseth, right? A guy who at every opportunity performs a sort of almost pathetic, cringy, theatrical, juvenile masculinity, who renamed himself the Secretary of War as part of his battle against the so-called woke DEI military, which really means a military that includes people of color, women, and trans people. It's a guy who was accused of sexually assaulting a woman at a conservative conference. She was there with her husband and children. In an allegation with contemporary police report before paying the woman off to keep the whole thing quiet and denying any wrongdoing. In a previous era, an allegation like that would have been, I think it's fair to say, disqualifying. But now, no, I think it almost counts as a badge of honor. I think that's something that the Trump folks and Trump himself kind of looks at and likes on the resume. This latest iteration of the culture war is a backlash to a movement that has blossomed for nearly a century, American feminism, global feminism. And it's against that backdrop that we mourn the loss of one of that movement's most iconic heroines. Gloria Steinem has died at the age of 92 here in New York City, Manhattan. And for over a half a century, Steinem was synonymous with the cause of women's liberation. She rose from a humble upbringing with a transient family to perhaps become the most visible face of the second wave feminist movement. In 1963, she sort of first made a public name for herself with this two-part series in a magazine called Show Magazine. And it was about her time working undercover at Hugh Hefner's Playboy Club in New York. It's an incredible read to this day. I reread it today. I encourage you to read it for yourself. Suffice it to say, it was not a particularly welcoming environment for women. Ironically, that groundbreaking article was used in the beginning to kind of diminish her, for a time at least, Steinem recalling that the journalist Day Talese accused her of being a pretty girl who was pretending to be a writer. Day Talese was quite wrong. Steinem proved her critics wrong. She was further radicalized in her 30s by her involvement in the abortion rights movement in pre-Roe America, having had herself an illegal abortion in London in the late 1950s. She has an amazing dedication to the doctor who performed that abortion in one of her books. And she dedicated much of her newfound social capital fighting for explicitly reproductive rights, as well as the Equal Rights Amendment, which came this close to actually being added to the Constitution. And the whole time, she was also a journalist. I mean, she loved journalism, she loved magazines, she loved editorial meetings, and that journalism was inseparable from the movement, from her activism. In 1971, she founded Ms. Magazine, the first national publication dedicated to feminist issues. One of its most iconic editorials was this open letter signed by more than 50 women about their experiences receiving illegal abortions. In fact, in 1972, Steinem brought that fight to the Democratic National nominee, George McGovern, and there was a big fight at the convention over his decision to omit a plank on abortion rights on the party platform. Speaking to the writer Nora Ephron, one of the signatories of that letter, Steinem said of McGovern, quote, "He didn't understand it was a women's issue. They won't take us seriously. We're just walking wombs." Steinem, though, was undeterred, as she was throughout her entire life. In 1973, she organized protests across New York in defense of abortion rights. And she actually described those efforts to me back in 2013, 13 years ago, and I started the show during one of the many, many times that I was honored and lucky enough to get to interview her.
0: I went to cover an early hearing on abortion because right before Roe v. Wade, the New York State Legislature was trying to consider whether to liberalize the laws. So they invited 14 men, I think, and one nun to testify. So a group of early feminists had a hearing, said, wait a minute, let's hear from women who've really had this experience. And in a church basement in the village, they had a hearing. And as the girl reporter for New York Magazine, I went to cover it. And that was huge.
2: And you went from being a reporter reporting on this to being an activist participant.
0: Yes, and what did that really was that the guys I was working with, who were really seriously nice guys, you know, at New York Magazine, took me aside after I wrote the piece about the abortion hearing and essentially was beginning to wonder if one in three women has this experience, how come it's illegal and dangerous and so on. And they took me aside and they said, oh, Gloria, don't get involved with these crazy women.
2: That did not work. Gloria did get involved, and not long after that article, the Supreme Court decided Roe v. Wade. Steinem's activism continued. She continued to be a public face for the feminist movement for the rest of her life, including up into the Trump Me Too era.
1: You would say that the activism now, the sort of awakened, the degree to which people are mobilized is more than even these sort of peak iconic moments of the 1960s.
0: Yeah, much more. I mean, remember that was huge consciousness and activism and awakening, but it was about maybe a third of the country. Now it's the majority of the country and certainly the majority of women. But there is a third of the country that is opposed to losing their old hierarchical identity by sex and by race, and they are mad, right? And they are restricting the vote in many cases.
2: That reactionary third of the country she warned of took its revenge when Donald Trump's handpicked judges overturned Roe, plunging this country back into the reproductive dark ages. But I think it's worth remembering on this day, when we pay tribute to Gloria Steinem, that the odds that Steinem faced and her generation faced as young women participating in the organizing spaces of the 1960s were much, much greater than they are now. And she and her compatriots persevered. And above all else, Steinem was determinedly, rigorously hopeful for the future.
1: Are you hopeful?
0: Yes, because hope is a form of planning. I mean, you know, you can't let them take your hope away. That's right. The energy.
4: Yeah, that's what they want
8: totally.
4: To do is take the hope away. So we will not permit that.
8: Hope is activism.
1: Yeah.
0: And if our hopes weren't already real inside us, we couldn't even hope them.
2: Rebecca Chaser is a writer at large for New York Magazine who wrote today that Gloria Steinem loved women in a fantastic obituary and tribute piece. You should also Google and read that. And she joins me now. Rebecca, obviously, we knew this day would come. It's sort of one of those remarkable lives in which she seemed to defy age, you know, for years and years and years. And I think when I had her on the first time, she was already 80, I think. What's going through your mind at this moment in this country we live in at her loss?
9: Well, I just have to say, having watched your intro, that something that's going through my mind that I hadn't really reckoned with at this time is listening to her. And she and I talked about her early journalism days a lot, but listening to her talk about being the girl reporter for New York Magazine, and she was, in fact, the girl reporter, but also one of the founders, the girl founder, a founding editor of New York Magazine, the magazine I work for right now, in which I published her obituary today. And when you talk about what's changed, I think I am a girl reporter for New York Magazine, but I'm a reporter. I'm actually doing this interview from outside a political rally that I'm covering because I'm a politics writer. I have so many feminist colleagues who write about politics, art, culture, business. The way in which that world has expanded, the world into which she first entered professionally. And I'm just really moved, actually, thinking I hadn't really done that thinking yet today. But more broadly, what I have been thinking about for a long time is Gloria's generosity toward future generations. The reason that you and I think of her as someone who's always been around, but in fact, in our times knowing her in our adulthood, she's always been old, right? In her 70s, in her 80s, in her 90s. In part is because she was so conversant with younger people, right? We talked to her. She was so generous with her time. She was not a close friend of mine, and yet she offered to talk to me and tell stories. She was such a magnificent storyteller. She had lived through so much history. She was a journalist with an incredible gift for detail, for character, for important moments. And so she was so generous with so many of us in terms of letting us know about the history that she had lived through and letting us carry that offering, giving us that history to take with us into our future, which would be inevitably fighting the same fights, not just for gender equality, but all the interconnected fights for economic justice and racial equality. She knew that this fight would continue, and she gave us this gift of the stories of the history and the life that she'd lived.
2: Yeah, one of the things I really admired about her, and like I said, I got to talk to her a number of times through the years. You know, as I get older, and you and I have actually discussed this, and we're in the same sort of generational cohort, it is very tempting to start doing the kids these days routine. It's really tempting. Mm-hmm. It really sneaks up on you. It's like, well, these younger, they don't get this and they don't get that. And she was so disciplined and about not letting herself succumb. I want to actually play this. She talks about this sort of generational question to hear your thoughts on, because I think that was a key part of this. She didn't let herself get sucked into that sort of those generational blinkers. Take a listen.
0: So they keep saying mm-hmm. that young people are not, you know, we're mm-hmm. post-racist, post-feminist. I mean, that's just ridiculous.
10: Right. Yeah.
0: And young women are mad as hell about no sex education, about graduating in huge debt, which is terrible for everybody, men and women, to be indentured at that point in life. I mean, I think that's one of the great sins of this country.
11: Yeah.
0: But it's even worse for women because they're going to earn $2 million less over the course of their lifetime to pay the debt back. And within that is all the differences of race and ethnicity besides that.
10: Right.
0: I mean, believe me, they are mad.
2: She was right.
9: She was right, and she and I talked about generational conflict all the time, because I think the first time I interviewed her, I was probably in my late 20s. And I was a young feminist coming out of a real feminist deep freeze, right? A period in which we'd been in a tremendous backlash, a Reagan era, Phyllis Schlafly-led anti-feminist backlash. And we were just emerging into what would become the sort of pop feminism of the past 20 years. And she and I talked about some of the intergenerational resentments, right? Younger women who were frustrated by the failures of an older generation that didn't think young women were sufficiently radical, and then I think more recently have sometimes criticized younger activists for being too radical.
2: Yes.
9: And she would always say, you know, of her generational predecessors, right? Of the Susan B. Anthony, of the, you know, the suffragists, yeah, in the generations of feminists before her. She said that Susan B. Anthony used to say, our job is not to make young women grateful, it's to make them ungrateful. And that she herself didn't walk around, you know, saying, thank you so much for the vote. And she understood that. And more than that, she really was curious and listened to people who were young. But when I was the young person, and now when I'm the sort of older person, she was listening to, she's up right through her death. She has had in her home women of every age, race, ethnicity, and she's curious, and she asks them questions, and she listens to them, and she takes them seriously. And that was how she understood we get from past to future, regardless of the resentments or the frustrations or the perceived generational failures or tensions. And it was just a tremendous gift, and it's something I will think about as I move into my old age as well.
2: Yeah, and that point, I think, is also reassuring to me, working on a history book right now, just like, progress and backlash as a sort of part of the cycles of history over time. When you talk about the, you know, backlash periods, there have been periods of incredible feminist ferment and then real periods of backlash. But the backlash isn't the final word, which is, I think, is something that she always kept me thinking about.
9: And that's her point about hope. It can never be this. The fact that she lived 92 years means that she lived through cycles of it herself.
2: Yes.
9: It's too neat when we say first wave, second wave, third wave. The backlash is always here. We're always fighting through it. There are periods of feminist victory, of social victories, and then there are terrible waves of backlash and regress. And we're living through that right now. And yet we're also living through a period of tremendous political and social upheaval in line with many of Gloria's politics. So we're constantly in the fight. And the only end is, in fact, when you say, oh, we've lost. And that was her point. There's no loss. There's no end. There's hope because there's always a fight to continue to be had moving forward.
2: Rebecca Traister, who is just a reporter, not the girl reporter, just a reporter at New York Magazine. It's always good to talk to you. Thank you.
9: Thanks, Chris.
2: Coming up, yet another disaster in Trump's war on Iran.

0: Last year, as part of his war on woke in the military, the Secretary of Defense, Pete Hegseth, gutted the Pentagon's civilian harm reduction program. That was an office that whose whole job was to minimize the deaths of noncombatants, like, for instance, people attending a wedding. Last week, we learned that Hegseth made those cuts against the unanimous advice of his commanders, which is a pretty notable thing. And it's just the latest example of Hegseth's just catastrophic mismanagement. A man who previously had been gifted the reins of two separate conservative nonprofits by Republican donors and promptly ran them into the ground. Now he's doing the same thing to the most powerful military on Earth. And to say it has been disastrous for Americans and for the world, I think, is an understatement. On Tuesday night in southern Iran, just off the Strait of Hormuz, an explosion ripped through a residential neighborhood where hundreds of people had gathered for a wedding party. Residents with flashlights searched for the dead and wounded in rooms full of torn garlands and blood-soaked rugs, according to the New York Times. That blast killed at least five wedding guests, including a six-year-old boy, and at least 67 others were wounded, according to the Iranian Red Crescent aid group. A video analysis by New York Times identified portions of an American bomb that struck the wedding party. The U.S. Central Command said they were conducting strikes against communications equipment in the area. A spokesman told the Times, quote, "The U.S. military never targets civilians, unlike the Iranian Revolutionary Guard." As mourners buried the dead today, Iranian officials told an MS Now contributor there is growing anger over the U.S. attack, and they are formulating a response. Ayman Wahaldin is MS Now host who spent over two decades covering the Middle East, including in the region, and he joins me now. It's good to have you here.
1: Great to be with you.
0: You know, as I was looking at this awful story, the thought I had is there have been multiple times in which American bombs, missiles, even sometimes, teams, special forces teams have killed civilians. This is the first time it's happened after the head of the Department of Defense explicitly got rid of the unit that was intended and had been built up, I think, over the years explicitly to stop this from happening.
1: Yeah, I mean, we have now, in this Iran war, have hit a school full of children. We have hit hospitals. We have hit bridges and weddings. And that's not to count the countless, I think by the Iranian estimate, more than 2,000 Iranians who have been killed, civilians who have been killed going about their lives during this war. And what it highlights is what Pete Hegseth wanted all along. His vision of war is a brutality. Mm. It's a unchecked,
0: yes,
1: complete, brutal unleashing of American power with no accountability.
0: And no lawyers. He said this all the time. He keeps running down. He said the lawyers, the woke lawyers.
1: Exactly. And so when you look at what is happening at the Pentagon, on one hand, as you were saying, he's fighting this woke war where he's concerned with the testosterone of soldiers.
0: Literally, that's not a, you're not saying that metaphorically,
1: like, yeah, literally.
0: Chemically, literally,
1: yeah,
0: yes.
1: Yeah. He's preoccupied with trolling youth cadets in Canada.
0: And that was crazy.
1: And yeah, it is. And he's stripping away the parts of the Pentagon which actually care about how America conducts war, because there was a part for a long time that American soldiers and American generals and the civilian

0: leadership of the military would make the argument that in order for us to be the most effective military, we needed to know what we were bombing and making sure that we're not losing the hearts and minds of the people that we're trying to so-called liberate from this Islamic regime that we're fighting against. What do you think happens in a village, in a community where 100 school children or 60 people in a wedding get killed? What do you think radicalizes that community more, the Islamic Republic or this killing?
1: And this, I think, connects to something that, again, I've seen in the past in American foreign intervention, but is almost made into like a caricature of itself here, which is whatever putative rhetoric there is in the beginning of this war, that it's on behalf of the Iranian people.
0: Right.
1: It is very quickly belied. And we're seeing that in Venezuela, too. And you have similar situations in which it's both the case in Venezuela and Iran and outside those countries in the diaspora, genuine and earned rage at their governments, right? Like, people really didn't like the Iranian regime, don't like it, didn't like Maduro. And a moment where you see American intervention, you think, oh, maybe this will be on our behalf. And then immediately it's like, you are a sucker if you believe that.
0: It is incredible how time and time again, people believe that the actions of the U.S. military and the government are on behalf of the people of those countries. And as somebody who's covered the Middle East and multiple U.S. military interventions, whether it was in Libya, indirectly in Syria, Iraq overtly, Afghanistan overtly, you come back to the notion that America is not acting in the interests of the local population. Right. That is a talking point that helps either convince the domestic population in America or to get a buy-in from some parts of the country they're going to topple or they're going to get involved in. But it's never for the interests of those people. And as we have seen time and time again, if you take the totality of the civilian casualties in all of these wars, including the ones over the last 25 years since 9/11, you are talking about tens of thousands of innocent civilians who have been killed
1: at a minimum,
0: and millions displaced.
1: Yeah.
0: And you're trying to convince the public, again, I come back to this point, that you're trying to win the hearts and minds of the region, that you launched this war in Iran to topple the regime and to liberate the Iranian people, while at the same time you're simultaneously killing them at wedding parties and schools.
1: There was an interesting vote today in Congress I wanted to get your thoughts on. There is a bill to basically crack down. You know, there's been all these ways that the government has attacked universities from every single angle, right? Like, you have too many black people. Like, literally, you have too many black people. You're doing DEI. You're anti-Semitic. That's been another thing they've said. This is a vote. 33 Democrats joined, all but two Republicans, in blocking federal funding and tax-exempt status for universities and schools, I think not just universities, that boycott Israel in any way. A lot of the critics of this say you are handing the administration another tool in what has been a clearly bad faith effort to go after a higher learning.
0: This is an incredible story, and I don't think it was getting enough national attention for a few reasons. One, as you rightfully mentioned, the 33 Democrats who crossed the party line to vote for this, put aside how you necessarily feel about the debate, whether or not you should boycott Israel, but the fact that you are watching this administration attack our civilians.
1: Give them, this administration, these tools.
0: Give them this tool in the moment that this administration is going after our liberties in this country, whether it's free speech, the right to protest, the right to organize, and you go across your own party and say, in a moment where voters are telling you, we want fighters, you're going along with them. So put that aside from that's a severity. But the other underlying problem in this is that it's a complete misreading of where the politics in America is right now. 80% of Democrats want arms sales to Israel stopped. They want some kind of action to stop what is happening in Gaza and elsewhere in the region by the Israeli military. If you are a Democratic politician and you see that and you vote against your own base, you have undercut the very principles of what our democracy is supposed to be, that you are representative of people who are telling you we want a change in policy, and you're saying, hey, we are going to protect this policy at all costs.
1: I will say this. I thought 33 was interesting, and it was an interesting list of people who I think were coming at this from different places, of those 33 Democrats. I do think 2 years ago it would have gotten 60. I mean, I think that number would have been much higher, and I think that actually reflects a little bit of what's happening at the public opinion level, because it's not, the gravity still does hold.
0: But this is not a 50-50 issue.
1: Not in the Democratic
0: this
1: Party.
0: This is an 80 issue.
1: Eamon Moldy, great to have you here.
0: Always.
1: Thank you very much.
0: Thanks, Chris.
1: Still ahead, 2 months from Election Day, the president is once again asking the Supreme Court, and this one's, you know, this is like, we're here. This is the serious stuff, to basically block the vote. Let the U.S. Postal Service throw out your ballot. That's next.

0: Midterm election day in America is exactly 2 months from today, November 3rd. Right now, all the lights are blinking red on Donald Trump's plan to subvert and sabotage these elections. He's already done the gerrymandering to give Republicans more favorable districts so they can choose their voters. He has done the executive order, which would unconstitutionally restrict mail-in voting. Just, by the way, restrict it to, like, not deliver any of the ballots in certain states that don't give him the list he wants. Today, he asked the Supreme Court to intervene and to clear the way for those insane restrictions to take effect immediately. Now, his administration is openly previewing they'll send goons to polling places to disrupt the voting.
1: ICE isn't there to patrol the polling places. We're there to enforce specific threats. The only reason why we would be at polling places if there is a threat to that polling place, or we're serving to, yes, or we're serving a warrant on someone that we have been actively tracking down. If we're serving a warrant, we will be where we need to be.
0: Eddie Glaude's a professor of African American Studies at Princeton University, author of a new book, America, USA, How Race Shadows the Nation's Universities. He joins me now. And I wanted to sort of get your sense as a historian, how seriously you take the mounting threats, the all of the sort of indicators that they are going to attempt to do what they can across the sort of spectrum to you know, sabotage the election.
2: Oh, I take it very seriously, Chris. First of all, it's great to see you. I mean, it's a five-alarm fire. It's very clear to me. Not only do we have everything you listed, the redistricting that's going on, the deployment of goons, the post office and its silly rule. I mean, it's crazy in so many ways that it's trying to implement. But also we see the reduction of polling places in Tarrant County in Texas. We see the closing of polling places at North Carolina A&T in North Carolina. So we see an all-out assault. All the trains are running at once. And then we have to be mindful, Chris, of what they've done already. Think, where's the U.S. Commission on Civil Rights? Civil Rights, you know, the Civil Rights Commission and DOJ, Election Assistance Commission, all of that's been gutted, and on top of the Voting Rights Act. So I think if we're not clear about what they've done, then we won't be clear about what's in front of us, it seems to me.
0: You know, what? One of the things that has been struck, and the second time I'm mentioning sort of reading back in history, but I've been immersed in the 19th century, and one of the things that really has kind of struck me, and I didn't quite realize, we talk about the violence of that era sometimes, and particularly the racialized violence that happens sort of before, during, and after Reconstruction in the Jim Crow South against black voters trying to exercise their votes. What I didn't quite realize is that, like, all elections during this period are pretty violent. Like, even different factions of armed white folks in the Democratic Party are sending, like, young men with bats and guns sometimes to polling places, or the know-nothings are trying to stop the immigrants from voting. Like, we have a very violent history around conducting elections. And it's easy to take for granted actually a very orderly, peaceful electoral process that we have had for a while.
2: That's a very important point, Chris, because I think we lose sight of the fact that there's been this kind of illiberal underbelly to the history of the country. And, you know, we've talked about, you know, the coup in Wilmington, North Carolina in 1898, but we need to understand the significance of, say, the Mississippi Plan, and how the Mississippi Plan, which involved, you know, not only disenfranchising black folk, but in so many ways, a kind of violent overthrow of the state government, running the governor basically out of the state, and how that was then duplicated across the South. So that illiberal dimension of American history is actually evidenced right now. This is homegrown. This isn't Donald coming out of Donald Trump's head like Athena out of Zeus's head. This is homegrown, Chris.
0: Yes, violent sore loserdom, you might call it. Like a genuine, true tradition, like a true tradition stretching back really, really far, one that he obviously revived around January 6th. I mean, one of the things I think about, I'm sort of obsessed with this idea, is like a large part of the fate of our democracy in this election is going to rest on a whole bunch of things: local officials, judges, responsible Republican Party members, right? Election officials in Republican states and governors who doing the right thing. One of them, too, is just going to be Trump's ego. Like, how much does he see himself reflected in whether they win or lose? And I thought this was interesting. This is how much he's spent He's got a super PAC with $403 million. So far, he's spent $827,000 for Darlene Graham and $18,000 for Representative Clay Fuller. You can see the vast majority of that is unspent, and they're all desperate for it. But it's also possible that, like, he just kind of decides, you guys are on your own, which I think would be good for the country, because the less invested he is, the less likely I think he is to do the worst.
2: Well, right. And plus, we need to understand that he's engaged in an ongoing grift. And so the expectation of Republicans that he's going to give them some of this money, I think, is a pipe dream. I think it's really, really clear, at least to me. But there's another factor. You know, not only are we thinking about Trump's ego, we also need, Chris, to be mindful that the way in which we're going to have to respond to this effort to, in some ways, steal the elections, is that folk are going to have to turn out in massive numbers, and particularly black voters and brown voters who are being disenfranchised are going to have to turn out in massive numbers in order to undermine the math that informed the redrawing of the maps.
0: Yeah, I think this point about the margins really will matter, right? Like, against all these odds and against a thumb on the scale. And again, in some of the incidents we talked about throughout the South in years past in different periods, whether that's the 1870s or 90s, the 1960s, that, like, the mobilization ultimately can have the last word, even when it shouldn't have to, because it can overcome a tilted playing field.
2: Yeah, and the Democratic Party needs to understand this. You know, they spend a lot of energy trying to peel off a certain number of independents or peel off those voters who may be upset with Trump. But they need to spend the requisite money in these communities in order to turn out black and brown communities. They need to invest. They can't just assume that because of the assault on black voters that we're going to turn out. They need to invest, organize, and mobilize. We see it with Angie Dixon in Florida. We saw it in South Carolina in the midterm. They see the playbook. They just need to play it. That's plain and simple, Chris.
0: Eddie Glaude, always a pleasure, sir. Thank you very much. Still to come, what American voters really think about Trump's plan to make the midterms all about him. Next.

0: The midterms looming, the challenge for Democrats who want to resuscitate a pro-democracy coalition in this country is to mobilize the voters Eddie Glaude was talking about, and also to persuade voters, including the ones they lost in 2024. Now, Donald Trump has done a lot to help Democrats do just that. There's this new Navigator research poll that shows one in five, almost one in five Americans who voted for Trump in 2024 now regret their vote. It's about 18%. That same poll shows 81% of voters who regret their vote for Trump say they would rank the state of the economy as poor. MS Now reporter Alex Tabbett spoke with Trump voters in Florida about their feelings on the president and rising gas prices. Listen to what they had to say.
1: I like Trump. I'm a Reagan Republican, but I don't see much of Reagan in Trump right now.
2: What do you mean by that?
1: Well, the prices are going up. Everything's going up, and it's getting harder to survive.
3: I don't like the high gas prices. I don't think they should be this high, and it keeps us from traveling more.
2: If you could talk to him directly, what would you say right now?
3: I don't know that I would vote for him again.
2: Why?
3: Because he hasn't kept his promises. He hasn't kept his word.
0: Sarah Longwell's been speaking with voters for years as a pollster and running focus groups. That's the subject of her new book, How to Eat an Elephant, One Voter at a Time, and it hits stores next Tuesday. She's also the publisher of The Bulwark, host of the Focus Group podcast. She joins me now. You know, Sarah, there are many pundits in our business. Everyone's got opinions. Often they are like the opinions that are their own politics. Like, everyone should just have the message I like. And one of the things I've always really liked about you and respect about you is that you spend a tremendous amount of time actually talking to voters and talking to voters who are sort of in the middle or might be persuadable and hearing what they have to say. And I'm curious, what's your sort of main top line that you've taken away from all that work?
4: Well, I mean, that's a big question in terms of the 8 years that I've been conducting focus groups. But I would say the number one thing that really surprised me early on, but now I take as an article of faith, is that the things that consume us in Washington around politics often do not filter down to voters. Voters are focused on things that have personal consequences for them. I mean, just listening to that clip before, that sounds like so many voters in my focus groups who they might like Trump, they voted for Trump, but they are so frustrated by high prices. They feel like they voted for him to lower prices. They believed him when he said he wasn't going to get them into any foreign wars. And right now, I mean, I continue to do focus groups every week. The extent to which the Iran war and the tariffs are so closely identified with Trump. The fact that he didn't go to Congress, the fact that he never made a case to the public, the voters blame Trump for both of those things. And they are able to see the direct line between both of those policy decisions and the negative impact on their financial well-being. And that is the reason that Donald Trump sits, you know, now in the low 30s, is because he basically is only holding on to people who are part of sort of the cult of Trump. But the people who, you know, said, look, I like the guy, but he made some promises and he's not keeping them. He's been losing them. And look, in the beginning, you know, a year ago when you and I were talking, a lot of them said, look, let's give him some time. Rome wasn't built in a day. You know, Joe Biden, this or that. That is not what I hear anymore. Hmm. They blame Trump for where we are.
0: I want to play some focus group you did, some Florida Trump voters, where some of this comes through. Take a listen.
5: His first presidency, mostly awesome, except the last 7 months. And then because of all September 6th stuff. Now that he's older, he seems like a spoiled toddler.
6: I don't think at this point the country's still headed in the right direction. The war is going to drag him down. It's going to affect the elections for midterm.
7: Iran is really bothering me because I feel like for decades we've spent a lot of time in the Middle East for all the wrong reasons, not serving our interests, but serving Israel's interests.
8: We really need to be focused more on the economy and getting gas prices down. He keeps saying that's going to happen, but it hasn't yet.
0: What do you think about this midterm convention in which he's going to speak both nights and also all the money he's going to spend from MAGA PAC on ads about Donald Trump, and how that will play into how these voters feel about whoever's actually on the ballot in whatever state or district they're in?
4: Yeah, I think the idea of putting Donald Trump on the ballot is one of the stupidest things Republicans could do. I mean, Donald Trump is going to be an albatross around their necks going into the midterms. And look, here's the thing. The Republicans, they don't have anything to run on, right? And I think there's going to be a real enthusiasm gap. You know, Democratic voters that I listen to in focus groups, they cannot wait to crawl over broken glass. They will will go ahead and go toe-to-toe with ICE agents if it means getting to the polls. Whereas you hear those Republicans in that Florida focus groups, those are just like straight-up Trump voters. And we always ask people to give him a letter grade. He was getting C's, D's, and F's from everybody. There wasn't an A or B in sight. And so when that level, when there's nothing to protect, right, there's no agenda you want to protect, that diminishes enthusiasm among Republican voters, and it gives kind of an asymmetry in people who are excited to vote or sort of what is unexcited to vote.
0: Yeah, that point you made about those voters there, you know, sometimes you're doing focus groups of like, you know, Clinton, Trump, you know, Clinton, Biden, Trump voters or people that went back and forth. These are just like straight up Florida Republicans who vote for Donald Trump, basically.
4: Yeah, that's right. You know, we often screen for people who are disapprovers, Trump disapprovers, because I'm thinking about who's persuadable, right? Who could you get to maybe vote for Democrats or, you know, are people going to stay home? These are not Trump disapprovers. These are people who, when we screen for them, they were just straight up, I voted for Trump a bunch of times. I like Trump. But when we started listening to them, this focus group really did knock my socks off because it's also in Florida where, you know, Mar-a-Lago sits and this is kind of Trump country. And so I was surprised by how down they were on him, although I'm getting less surprised all the time because it's just coming up constantly how frustrated people are.
0: What do you think, final thing on the data centers issue, which has really exploded onto public consciousness? Trump has been defending them quite loudly, sometimes I think in sort of like weirdly anti-populist terms, like, what's wrong with you idiots? Why don't you want data centers? And how much you think that's going to play?
4: I think it's the new sort of enormous issue. That and flock cameras are actually the other issue I hear coming up all the time. But I started to hear about data centers back last year when Mikey Shearle and Abigail Spanberger had their races because the data centers were such a big issue for voters. And it's interesting because voters, it's sort of a threefold issue. One, where they feel like this is being done to them. They're just building these things and the money is going somewhere else. But then the other thing is then they feel like it's coming to take their jobs,
0: right?
4: They think like you're gonna build this thing that's gonna replace me.
0: Yes.
4: And then also it's gonna make energy prices more expensive.
0: Right.
4: So they feel like they're triple losers on the data centers.
0: Yes. Yes, I'm a NIMBY for the doomsday machine that will take my job. That's my form of NIMBYism. Sarah Longwell, thank you very much. Her new book, How to Eat an Elephant, One Voter at a Time, available for pre-order now, comes out on Tuesday. Stay tuned. In just a few minutes, Jen Psaki will be speaking with Colorado Congressman Joe Neguse, one of our favorites.

0: That is All In on Thursday night. The briefing with Jen Psaki starts right now. Good evening, Jen.
1: Chris, I would like to say that if J.D. Vance were the White House press secretary, that would be a gift to all of us. Perhaps not to sure. the American people, which is very important. I think maybe we should not endorse him, and maybe that would help him. Like, if J.D. Vance were the press that secretary, it would be terrible for,
0: that was quite, you know. Quite a performance today. It's a weird thing, too, because he's obviously, I would say, like a he's clearly a very, very intelligent person, very bright
1: yes.
0: guy, and very facile in his own way, right? But there's something so just like, I don't know, just unappealing and kind of trolly about his whole thing. I find it incredibly off-putting. I mean, that's just me. I'm
1: get and awkward. One. There's awkward in a lot of moments and a lot of other things. Anyway, that's my endorsement, anti-endorsement, whatever helps him get the job, really.
0: Don't give
1: just
0: him that
1: my
0: job.
1: Thing
0: yeah.
1: here. Yeah, it's all right. Don't give him the job. Anyway, have a great weekend, Chris. I'll see you next week.
0: You too.
1: Okay, a lot to talk about tonight. I want to start with this. The Wall Street Journal is reporting that Donald Trump is considering just declaring that the war with Iran is over. And as much as that sounds like it should be good news, and if it were actually true, it would

0: be very good news. Unfortunately, I don't think Trump actually means the war is really ending. He just wants to say he ended the war. And to show you what I mean, just take a look at the level of gaslighting weaved into how J.D. Vance answered a question about the war today in a White House press briefing.
1: How will the president declare an end to the war if the U.S. naval blockade is still in place? Thank you.
2: The phrase "an end to the war," I want to push back on that just a little bit, because major combat operations are currently not ongoing, and they haven't been ongoing in a very long time.
3: Will this war be over by the time of the midterm elections?
2: Well, Caitlin, again, I wouldn't call it a war.
0: Really? Because the United States and Iran have been trading strikes back and forth since Sunday. We've been reporting on this, with the United States reportedly hitting approximately 100 targets and Iran launching missiles and drones toward U.S. military interests in Jordan, Kuwait, Bahrain, and Iraq. The Iranian health ministry says that those strikes have killed at least 18 people in Iran and wounded 142 more people. And right now we have roughly 50,000 U.S. troops in the region. In the past 6 months, 18 members of the U.S. military have been killed and about 750 have been wounded. Iran says that thousands of Iranians have died. That's certainly all of that sounds like a war to me. But Vice President Vance said today that it wasn't a war because there was no active shooting. And I don't know about you, but I would call that active shooting. Now, beyond his denial of the war writ large, today Vance also tried to cast doubt on one specific strike, a strike that Iran says hit a wedding party in southern Iran Tuesday night, killing multiple civilians and injuring dozens more.
4: The Iranians say that an attack on a wedding celebration earlier this week killed several people, injured dozens of others. I know CENTCOM says it's investigating, but have you been briefed on that attack, and was the U.S. responsible?
2: So I've been briefed to the extent that I know that we're investigating. I've seen the same public media reports everywhere else. I will say that the Iranian state media has not been a very good scribe about what's happened in the conflict thus far, so I'm extremely skeptical of this.
0: Look, it's fair to be skeptical of Iranian state media. People who have worked in White Houses of both parties and people who are non-political at all would say that. But Western outlets have also reported on a number of specific details here. Weapons experts who reviewed images and video of the strike that were verified by Reuters said that the strike was likely a result of a direct hit by a U.S. munition. The New York Times gave their own independently verified images to a weapons expert who said the remnants at the scene of the strike were components of a glide bomb, which is used by the U.S. Central Command and not used by Iran's forces. Those are Western outlets, not Iranian state media, saying the U.S. hit that wedding. The Iranian Red Crescent Society says at least 5 wedding guests were killed, including a 4-year-old boy, and at least 67 other people were wounded. The Iranian government is calling it a war crime. And as for Vance's assertion today that the U.S. is investigating the strike, remember, the Trump administration had a similar line after a strike hit a girls' elementary school in Iran this February. Iranian officials say at least 175 people, most of them children, were killed in that strike. The Trump administration said it was investigating. They said they didn't trust Iranian state media. They refused to take responsibility. All while plenty of Western news outlets were methodically proving that the U.S. was in fact responsible. The administration just stuck its head in the sand. And as much as that is maddening to the general public, it has been all the more maddening for U.S. troops who are being asked to carry out this war on the administration's behalf. I mean, just last week, MS Now reported that the number of U.S. service members seeking a formal discharge from the military as conscientious objectors has skyrocketed. The leader of a hotline that helps service members formally file to become conscientious objectors says the rate of applicants he is seeing right now is higher than at any point in the past 25 years. And unlike at other times in U.S. history, when conscientious objectors were typically junior service members, a lot of his clients today are people who have been in the military for more than a decade. And when asked why they are now having this change of heart, these service members are listing all sorts of Trump's misuses of the military. They cite the Trump administration blowing up boats they say have drug traffickers in them, people killed without the U.S. offering any proof or trial. They cite Trump's war in Iran overall. And they cite the bombing of that girls' school in Iran in February. Vance's lying here isn't just misleading the public. It isn't just disgraceful and offensive. It is also part of a larger pattern of lies and directives from this administration that are demoralizing many of our troops. But Vance is even lying about that. He's claiming with a full throat that our troops are happier than ever before under Trump's leadership.
2: When you go out and talk to troops today, they talk about how much better it is, how much prouder they are, how much more they feel supported from Washington as opposed to, frankly, oppressed by Washington.
0: Emma Snow sent one of our reporters, Priya Sreether, who has done incredible reporting across the globe, to talk to the troops. And the ones she spoke to are definitely not saying that. After a record-breaking deployment, the 5,000 U.S. service members on the USS Lincoln are now finally getting a port call. And after 6 months of working 12 to 14-hour days in active combat with no days off, the troops on the USS Lincoln are getting some much-deserved R&R in Thailand, where they are docked on their journey back to the U.S. And Emma Snow's Priya Sreether is in Thailand and has been speaking with some of those troops, but they're not saying what J.D. Vance says they are saying. Two sailors who have been in the Navy for more than 10 years told her that they had been on multiple deployments, but that this one had been far worse than most, by far the worst of their Navy careers. They said that they are worried that longer deployments and fewer port calls would become routine for the Navy and that fewer sailors would reenlist. They said they believe morale is suffering because of these longer and harder deployments. That is very different from the story the vice president is trying to sell to the American public. And unfortunately, J.D. Vance is not the only person in the Trump administration with what seems to be a very delusional perspective on this war and how it is impacting the men and women serving, especially. I mean, this weekend, the Washington Post reported that several U.S. military leaders, the head of the Navy, and multiple of the leaders of the U.S.'s regional combatant commands all warned Trump's Defense Secretary Pete Hegseth that prolonged large-scale operations against Iran are unsustainable and risk weakening our ability to confront threats elsewhere, including threats that could reach us here at home. The Post reports that those warnings were part of an assessment given to Hegseth in the middle of last month, and top military advisors telling Hegseth in no uncertain terms that extending the war with Iran is a major risk. Last night, the Wall Street Journal reported that Hegseth is extending the troop deployments in the Middle East into next year. U.S. troops are saying longer deployments are a bad idea. Top military advisors are warning that the war is unsustainable, but Hegseth is just extending troop deployments anyway. All because Donald Trump can't find a way out of the war he started. So my question is, when our commander-in-chief and his lackeys below him are running our nation's military and the men and women serving this poorly, when they're ignoring the morale of their troops, when they're ignoring warnings from top advisors, how should our military's most senior career leaders navigate a moment like this? In an op-ed in the New York Times this week, former Secretary of the Air Force Frank Kendall described what he saw as senior military leaders abandoning their duty, saying, quote, denial is one of the two approaches the nation's senior military leaders seem to have taken to cope with Donald Trump's presidency. When they aren't ignoring how abnormal things have become, they turn to the other approach, claiming that they have no responsibility for the actions the armed forces have been ordered to take because those orders were policy choices outside the scope of their duties. This is a cop-out and is putting our democracy at risk. The country's top military leaders serve at the very nexus of the application of military force and policy. That role requires them to be more than mere military technocrats. Joining me now is former Air Force Secretary Frank Kendall. He's also a senior fellow at the Center for American Progress and author of Lethal Autonomy, The Future of Warfare, Whether We Like It or Not. Thank you for being here.
5: Thank you, Jen. Good to be with you.
0: Your op-ed really stuck with me because I think you hear this so often from people who are speaking with officials on the Hill and other senior officials where they say they can't stand it privately, they can't believe the decisions are being made, and yet you don't hear it publicly. And I want to get to that. But I first wanted to ask you just about some of what the vice president said today about the ongoing war in Iran, mainly that he denies it's a war at all or, quote, wouldn't call it a war, while also refusing to put a clock on when the conflict ends. A lot of this seems very conflicting to me, I think, to most of the American people, and I assume also to the men and women serving. And I just wonder, from your perspective, what message is that sending?
5: Well, look, first of all, I think Vice President Vance said something that was true today. When this war will end is in the hands of Iran. Mm-hmm. It's not in the hands of Donald Trump. I think that's very fundamental. We walked into this with some very false assumptions about how long it would take and what the results would be. And now we're in something of a debacle on every possible level. And there's no obvious way out of it. And I think it is largely in the hands of Iran as to when they decide it's time to come to some kind of agreement with the United States. Now, hopefully that'll be soon. It's in everybody's interest to get this over with. Reopen the Straits of Hormuz, give Iran a chance to recover from all the damage that's been done and so on. Let the nation and the nations in the region recover. As far as the military is concerned, our senior leaders, they're in a very difficult position right now. I've been through many administrations. I've been through a number of transitions in the Pentagon, served under maybe a dozen secretaries of defense, both parties. We are in an extraordinary period right now, and people are being asked to do things that offend the conscience. You know, the drug strikes are particularly egregious. You know, going into a major conflict like this with no consultation with or approval or authorization by Congress. Some of the strikes you talked about earlier, those things happen. People are trying hard not to let them happen, but they do anyway. Whenever there's a conflict like this, mistakes are made, errors are made. It's just part of the nature of warfare. But people are unhappy. People who enlist in our military, they volunteer. They're all volunteers. They come in to serve a noble cause. They come in to serve our country and what it stands for, the rule of law, democracy, our partnerships with like-minded countries around the world, and of course our national interests. And what they're seeing is that they're being ordered to do things which in normal circumstances would be just completely unacceptable. But they're being accepted. And the point of the op-ed that I wrote was that there's no defense mechanism, there's no rationalization that you can use to get through this. You're going to have to stand up to the situation we have and do the right thing. And that's not easy. It's a lot to ask of people. But when you give somebody the rank of a four-star, when you put them in charge of a combatant command, when you put them in the position of the chairman of the Joint Chiefs, that's what you expect of them. It's a big burden. But the guardrails in our country have been falling apart. And one of the few that still remains, hopefully, is the U.S. military.
0: One of the way you start the op-ed, which really stuck with me, was you said, I want to read a part of it for people who haven't read the full op-ed. You said, I attended a military retirement ceremony last month at which General Dan Kane, the chairman of the Joint Chiefs of Staff, was the presiding officer and featured speaker. It was eerily, even alarmingly normal. In a large room full of current and retired senior military officers, everyone was playing the same game of let's pretend everything is fine. And the reason I quoted some of what Vice President Vance said today was because it seemed to be sending a similar message. There's nothing to see here. Everybody's great. Everything's fine. When that's not what we're seeing.
5: I talked to a lot of people in the military, current and retired, and they're appalled at what they're being told to do, what's happening here. They're appalled at the leadership they're seeing, particularly from Secretary Hegseth. But they're in a very, again, difficult position. And one defense mechanism, if you will, one coping mechanism, is just ignore it and pretend that everything's fine. And I think leading that effort in many ways is General Dan Kane, whom I know very well. He's the chairman of the Joint Chiefs. I think he's a fine professional officer, but he's in a very, very difficult position, and he's trying to navigate through it. I don't think it's that mechanism isn't going to work. And I think at some point he's going to have to confront very difficult choices about the use of the military and whether he can support them or not. In a normal administration, politics changes, policies change. And I've seen this dozens of times. Our military is very professional, and they will respond to whoever's in the leadership role, and they will adopt their policies as long as they're legal and enforce them. That happens uniformly. What's happening right now with our military is this purge of general officers. There have been more than two dozen officers, senior officers, four-star level and three-star level, removed without cause. And what's happening is basically people who are not viewed as woke or for whatever reason are being promoted. It's the politicization of our military to a degree which never, in my experience, has happened before by orders of magnitude. And what we're seeing is this politicization has created a climate of fear where people are afraid to say what they really believe. And our senior political leaders, they need honest, candid advice from their military professionals. And in my experience, they've always gotten it. I don't think they're getting it now.
0: Army Secretary Dan Driscoll just resigned this week. Obviously, resigning is a statement on its own. Are you hopeful he'll speak out about what he's seeing and his concerns? Do you think he will?
5: I've met Secretary Driscoll. I've had some conversations with him. I don't have a negative impression of him. I think he was in many ways in some conflict with the Secretary of Defense. That's awkward. Mm-hmm. I think he was trying to do some things that were being reversed by the Secretary. I think the dismissal of Chief of Staff of the Air Force, General George, was not something he supported. He had a good working relationship with him. I don't know what other interest he has he wants to pursue at this point in time. There probably are some. There have been some rumors about that. Mm-hmm. I think he may have seen that this was a good time to get off the boat before other bad things happened to it. I don't know. I do think it, when people who seem to be from the outside, the adults in the room, are leaving, that's not a good sign.
0: What would you, when you're having these private conversations and you say senior military leaders are appalled, which isn't surprising even to someone who has not served, what do you wish they would say publicly? What do you think the public should know and understand that they're not hearing from some of these senior military leaders?
5: My op-ed, to a certain extent, was intended for those people.
0: Yeah.
5: And it would say, okay, listen, this defense mechanism you've adopted, the idea of, you know, let's just act like it's all normal and keep going. Let's set up this artificial wall between our military advice and policy decisions, which I think at the top levels in particular is very artificial. It's not going to work. You can't hide behind those things and pretend it's not your responsibility. It is. You took an oath to support the Constitution of the United States. If that has any meaning at all, is that when somebody is defying that and not following the Constitution, you have to do something. You can't just go along with that and say, well, it's not my job. We're coming up on an election. I've been scared stiff ever since Donald Trump was reelected about what would happen the next time he lost an election, because we know what happened the first time.
0: What scares you now most?
5: I don't think he's going to accept losing. Mm-hmm. And I think the guardrails that protect our democracy are don't seem to be present. The Department of Justice is completely under Donald Trump's control. The Republican-controlled Congress has been completely silent, no matter almost what has happened in the executive branch. And the military has been purged of people who were considered not supportive. And loyalists have been put in a position throughout the government. I don't want to predict the future. I'm very bad at that. I can talk about odds and risks that we're running. We saw what Donald Trump will do when he doesn't like the results of an election before. It's extreme. We saw the assault on the Capitol. If it hadn't been for Mike Pence, I don't know where we'd be today. Those people have all been pardoned, and that lie has been perpetuated throughout this administration. And we're coming up on another election. The president came on television, gave a speech to the nation just a few weeks ago, talked about communism and interference with the election. Mm-hmm. I don't know what lie he's going to tell this time, but if he loses, he's going to tell lies. And people are not going to be happy about that, and they're going to be in the streets, and then the military is going to be asked to do something about that. That's what I'm afraid of. That's the scenario that I see unfolding, and I've been scared stiff of it for a year and a half now.
0: It's incredibly sobering to talk to you and so important for people to hear your voice. I really appreciate you being here.
5: Thank you.
0: It's not easy to speak out, so thank you for doing that. Thanks for talking more to me about it.
5: I've supported this country for 50 years as a public servant, as a military officer, as a political appointee, and our democracy is at more risk now today than it ever has been.
0: I hope you'll come back and we can keep talking about this. I think it's so important for people watching to be clear-eyed about what we all have to be prepared for in this moment.
5: Thank you.
0: Thank you again.
5: Thank you.
0: Okay, up next, Donald Trump is just sitting on a big pile of cash ahead of the midterms. His old buddy Elon Musk has actually started his spending blitz. And amazingly, both of those things are turning kind of into disasters for a number of Republicans running. We'll talk about it when we come back.

0: Office reports that some Republican leaders have concluded it's too late to fully deploy the cash in the midterms and that Trump intends to hold onto much of it for his own purposes. With Trump and his money on the sidelines, that has left other Trumpy billionaires, shall we call them, to fill in the gap. And then today we learned, kind of on cue, that Elon Musk's super PAC has officially started spending money on the midterms, deploying more than $800,000 across 7 states. It's not really clear that getting a boost from the richest man in the world is going to help Republicans in those tight races, because it comes with a whole lot of baggage. I mean, consider this. Elon Musk's biggest campaign expenditure so far is in the great state of Texas, where he's hoping to help Ken Paxton defeat James Tallarico. And that comes as Texas voters are also seeing headlines like this one. SpaceX AI explores major data center expansion in Texas. At a time when Texas voters say they oppose new data center construction by a 17-point margin, Elon Musk's company is exploring several sites in Texas for the home of its next big data center project. And despite the widespread backlash that has led even some Republicans to call for new data center regulation, Musk is still aggressively pushing for new projects. Here he was this week calling into the G20 summit to argue there should be less regulation of these kinds of projects, not more.
1: You have to have an environment that's relatively free of regulation, meaning that new things must be default legal as opposed to default illegal.
0: At a time when data centers are politically toxic, linking arms with that guy seems like a kind of a risky bet for Republicans. But with Trump keeping his super PAC money to himself, his party might not have any other choice. Joining me now is Rob Flaherty, former deputy campaign manager for Kamala Harris, and Jesse Lerik, former Clinton campaign spokesperson. They are the co-hosts of the Nobody Knows Anything excellent podcast. Okay, thank you both for being here. It looks like Elon Musk, he looked like Dr. Evil in that video. I'm just going to say it. It looks like he's going to spend his money in these races. I mean, he's planning to. And if you're a Democratic campaign in a place like Texas, which is one of the most politically interesting places where they're building this huge AI data center, he is trying to build this huge AI data center, it feels like there is a lot of hair attached to the money. But I think the big question is kind of, what do Democrats do with that? Right? We don't start?
2: Yeah, I mean, look, Elon Musk is toxic, but arguably not as toxic as President Trump. And so
0: in the rank order.
2: Yeah, exactly. They don't have a lot of like super appealing characters right now that they can latch onto. But, you know, I don't think that this race becomes about Elon Musk the way that the race in Wisconsin did, where he's out there with a cheese hat on. I think he maybe learns his lesson that he shouldn't be as front and center in all of this. But at the end of the day, I mean, people can't afford to live. And the last thing you need is the richest man in the history of the world's first trillionaire, coming down to like turn their backyard into a human obsolescence machine.
0: I think that Democrat, like Gina Hinojosa, has run ads about data centers. She's trying to shove this up Greg Abbott's down his throat. And she could, if he takes money from Elon Musk, I think she can say he's funded by the guy creating the huge AI data center, I think.
3: 100%. I actually totally agree with this. I think that the AI data center story, the story of Republicans coordinating with big tech billionaires to take their money and build these data centers and take their jobs away, I think that is a really good story for Democrats, and that it is literally happening. That's what this is. I think it is. It's nothing but upside. There's part of the story, which is the money, but it's also who's spending it that does matter.
0: Yeah, there's so many things going on in Texas. I'm kind of obsessed. Okay, I have another Elon Musk thing that has been driving me a little crazy. There's a lot that drives me crazy about him. He spent this week also arguing on his social media platform about race science and whether or not, quote, Jews are white. Okay? This is the same guy. There's so many problems attached to him. And this comes also as the Vice President of the United States, J.D. Vance, who did a press briefing today. I fully endorse him being the press secretary moving forward, said this today. I just want to play this about his relationship with Tucker Carlson, who has also said some quite anti-Semitic things.
4: Everybody knows that Tucker Carlson and I are friends, and I think it's very obvious that Tucker has said some things that I disagree with.
0: I mean, Lord knows, I am not trying to get into a debate about Twitch streamers here, but nearly every Democrat has been asked in recent weeks by any range of reporters if they disavow Hassan Piker, right, for comments that Hassan Piker has made, and that has been a big debate out there. Meanwhile, there seems to be just some, like, humming along to the buddying up to Elon Musk and to Tucker Carlson, frankly, by the vice president and many other people.
2: Yeah, I mean, first of all, as a Jew, I did not realize I was not white, but that is new information that I'm happy to have.
0: Per Elon Musk.
2: Good to know. But yeah, I mean, it is a thing. There's an obvious double standard here where every Democrat in the history of the world is supposed to denounce every other Democrat who has ever said anything objectionable. Meanwhile, you know, they can do KKK rallies in the White House and everyone's like, oh, well, yeah, but that's just Trump stuff.
0: Yeah. It's true. It's like, I'm kind of what I'm wondering to me is, like, whether there can be sort of a retaking of this anti, you know, who is more anti-Semitic than the other, right? Because there's, like, a lot of throwing at the Democratic Party about that term specifically. But Republicans are aligning themselves with this crew.
3: Yeah. I mean, listen, they're. Top midterm donor said that, you know, Jews should take DNA tests. That's not good. You know, that is a really bad sign and a really a scary thing. So, you know, it is as much a thing that they should be held to account for as you know, they're presumably holding us accountable for Twitch streamers.
2: I will say I am willing to take a cognitive test in public, provided that Donald Trump takes one as well.
0: All right. Fair enough. There's a challenge for you out there. Okay. I guess I clearly have Texas on my mind because there was another thing that happened. Did you guys see this? Trump talked about Ken Paxton a lot this week. And a lot of what he had to say, this is a guy he's trying to lift up because the polls are really tied. Tallarico's ahead in a bunch of them. This is, I guess, going to play, in case you didn't see it, in case you're watching didn't see it, how Trump decided to talk about Ken Paxton.
5: And, you know, we have a guy named Ken Paxton. And some people don't like the way he dresses.
6: So, Ken Paxton, you might not like the way he dresses.
0: I mean, okay, he did it three times. We didn't even play all of it. His basic message is, like, he may be unattractive. He may not dress well. He may be unappealing on television, which is another thing he said. I don't even know what this is about, but what did you make of it?
3: Listen, for someone who is as hot and attractive as Donald Trump, you know, it is sort of this thing where, you know, you can see how he's not impressed by Ken Paxton.
0: No, it's like throwing stones from a glass house.
3: Yeah,
0: that is true.
3: Exactly. No, but, you know, Ken Paxton that could maybe go to a Marshall's or something. You know, I mean, you know, he's not looking good. You know,
2: are you still
3: when he's right?
2: Team?
3: He's right.
2: He's a former
3: that
2: Marshall's
3: is true.
2: Employee,
3: that's true.
2: Right?
3: Marshall Story 18.
0: There you go. There you go.
2: Yeah, I mean, it's a remarkable one because the only reason Republicans are in this situation is because Donald Trump could not bring himself to just endorse John Cornyn, who would have, maybe James Tallarico still could have won, but it would have been a much easier race for Republicans than the current situation. And now he's like, by the way, I've got $400 million I'm not going to spend, and Ken Paxton is pretty ugly.
0: Right, and he's unappealing, and I'm not going to give you any money, but I'll send you Elon Musk, who is building a data center in your state. Congratulations.
3: Who is very good looking. Who is super good looking.
0: Obviously, all of that. Rob, Jesse, thank you both for being here as always. Coming up, we have some big news tonight on Donald Trump's effort to throw the mail-in ballot system in this country into complete chaos. We'll talk about that when we come back.

0: Justice Ketanji Brown Jackson described the scheme as a catch me if you can approach to pursuing the president's policy agenda. And the thing she was talking about was a new U.S. Postal Service system for mail-in ballots, a system that, according to a new whistleblower complaint, has the potential to derail the midterm election just 2 months away. Justice Jackson's dissent came last week after the conservatives on the court allowed the plan to move ahead, but did not decide whether it was legal. Then just a few days after that ruling, a federal judge once again temporarily blocked Trump's attempt to implement his mail-in voting rule, bringing us to today, when the judge considered extending her injunction indefinitely. But even before she ruled, the Trump administration filed an emergency appeal to the Supreme Court to once again get their scheme back on track. It is a lot to follow. Despite the first mail-in ballots being sent out in North Carolina tomorrow, this is all happening. Again, it's a lot to follow, to keep track of. We are doing our best to do that, and the stakes could not possibly be higher. So I want to talk to somebody who's been thinking about this a lot. Joining me now is Colorado Democratic Congressman Joe Neguse, whose state is one of eight that mails ballots to all eligible voters, and 9 out of 10 Colorado voters use a ballot they receive in the mail. Very effectively, mail-in voting is very effective, and people even in states that don't have it sent automatically use it quite frequently. Let me just start by asking you, I think this is an issue that is so concerning to so many people watching out there, and they're trying to follow where things sit and stand. The Trump administration isn't asking the Supreme Court to rule on the legality of this mail-in ballot system. They're just asking for the court to lift the temporary block while the case goes forward. Help us understand their strategy here. If you think it could actually work, what people should understand about where it stands.
1: Well, first, great to be with you, Jen. Thanks for having me on.
0: Thank you.
1: Look, I think you articulated the procedural posture of the particular litigation that's at issue really well. And Justice Jackson's dissent, and in particular, that phrase that you referenced, the kind of catch me if you can approach that the Trump administration is taking, proves to be really prescient and I think strikingly accurate. What the Trump administration is attempting to do by virtue of this last minute effort to get the Supreme Court back in the arena and involved is really unprecedented. The brief that the Solicitor General filed today in this effort to get the Supreme Court to intervene and overrule the district judge is procedurally defective on its face. What they're trying to do is essentially skip virtually every step of the litigation process, skip the appellate process entirely. And as you noted, before the judge even had an opportunity to weigh in on the permanent injunction, going to the Supreme Court in an attempt to subvert a free and fair election. And obviously, this is part of what I would describe as one of the more insidious schemes that we've seen. It's hard for me to think of a more insidious one, with perhaps the exception of Donald Trump's disgraceful conduct on January 6th. Trump knows that he is going to lose the midterm election decisively. He has the same access to the empirical data and the polls that you and I do and the American public do. And he understands that the only way to avert that catastrophe for him politically is to try to subvert a free and fair election. Ultimately, I would just say to you, Jen, that I don't think he's going to succeed. I think this effort will fail. I don't think the Supreme Court will ultimately agree to this last ditch midnight effort to try to stop states from sending mail ballots. By the way, some states, for example, North Carolina, are slated to begin sending those mail ballots as soon as tomorrow. So it is a baseless attempt on the part of the administration, and we're not going to stand for it.
0: It seemed, if we look at kind of recent precedent here, they do try to sometimes get Republican governors, not all Republican governors would participate, I should say, but MAGA-friendly governors to participate in their schemes, right? We have seen this with governors who have said, you know, or elected officials in some states who have said, yeah, we'll send troops to the polls, or others. Do you worry that there could be a system or a situation in this country in the next 2 months where some red state governors decide they're going to participate with the Postal Service or participate in this despite what the courts are saying?
1: I am certainly concerned. I think every American should be concerned, not just Americans who live in those states that have, kind of MAGA sycophants presiding as their respective governors. I would say that the federal injunction, or rather the temporary restraining order that was issued, provided that that is converted into a permanent injunction, which I believe it will be, those states would not be able to pursue what is clearly a plan designed to disenfranchise voters in those respective states. I think that obviously election officials at the local and state level are also engaged in a lot of contingency planning in terms of what happens next if the Supreme Court were to take this unprecedented step. But look, at the end of the day, what I would also suggest to you is that every time the Trump administration has attempted to do something similar to what they're doing now, they have failed. And anyone who doubts that, by the way, can look no further than the ruling in Missouri just a few short hours ago, where, as you know, the Missouri Supreme Court just rejected the Republican legislature's attempt to literally draw out in a radical gerrymander a seat that is held by an African-American civil rights legend, Emanuel Cleaver. We've learned now that that redistricting attempt has fallen flat on its face, and the racial gerrymander they perpetuated has been struck down. So we're going to continue to fight in the courts. Ranking Member Raskin, Ranking Member Garcia, and myself are engaged right now in ensuring that we speak with a collective voice in the litigation that will ensue in the Supreme Court over the next 48 hours. And time will tell, of course, but we're going to vindicate the Constitution.
0: Congressman Joe Neguse, thank you, as always, for giving us a little bit of calm and people some helpful information out there. Thanks for being here. Okay, coming up, Gloria Steinem helped ignite a movement, but the fight is far from over. We'll be right back.

0: The year was 1969. She was 34 years old and an ambitious columnist for New York Magazine. When her column, The City Politic, took her to a church basement in Greenwich Village. She sat on a windowsill and watched as women gathered together to testify about their experiences of enduring illegal abortions. It was a light bulb moment for the young Gloria Steinem. She herself had had an illegal abortion over a decade earlier and had never told a soul. But witnessing firsthand the power created by women coming together to speak honestly about their lives changed something in her. She descended into that basement ready to report on a newsworthy event, but left ready to build a movement. By 1971, she had co-founded the iconic feminist publication, Ms. Magazine. The very first standalone issue featured a signed letter of 53 well-known women who bravely acknowledged that they too had sought illegal abortions. We pulled it up, and one of our intrepid producers to find it for you there. Such acknowledgments were no longer confined to church basements. For six decades, Gloria Steinem continued to write, march, speak, and travel the country advocating for feminist issues with reproductive freedom, a term she herself coined, always serving as a guiding principle. In her lifetime, Steinem forged a path through times of once unfathomable progress, but also through times of defeat and even regression. Today, women in this country still earn 81 cents on the dollar compared to men. The Equal Rights Amendment is still not part of the Constitution. No woman has ever been elected president. And abortion is once again banned entirely or almost entirely in 17 states. Reflecting on her life's work, Steinem said this, "I feel proud and I feel mad as hell. We're still dealing with the same issues." That was just a couple years ago. Gloria Steinem died Wednesday at her home in Manhattan at the age of 92. Surely even more proud and perhaps even more mad than ever. Joining me now is Jessica Mackler, president of Emily's List, an organization dedicated to electing Democratic pro-choice women to public office. I just talked about this, but Gloria Steinem's political activism was born out of and really consistently guided by the fight for reproductive rights. Walk us through where things stand right now, where the national fight is right now, and what needs more attention in this moment.
1: Absolutely. And what was really at the foundation of that, though, was this, at the time, really radical idea, right? That Gloria Steinem embraced this idea that women had the right to be full human beings, equal as men, to be in spaces and places with men as their equal, and to hold political power. And today, we're at a point where, after generations, a time that I came of age, of things that had been radical, she pulled into the mainstream. And we lived at a time where we saw those things as possible because of her work, whereas today, we are living with the specter of those ideas becoming radical yet again. And that is really what is at the foundation of what is happening in this country. What she understood is that for women to be full human beings in this society, be treated equally, that fundamentally you had to be able to control your own body and your own right to decide when and how and if to have a family. And that is ever more true today.
0: There's not nearly enough attention paid right now, given everything going on, to what the impact of this election could be around the fight for reproductive freedom. So define that for us, for everybody out there who's thinking about the loss of Gloria Steinem today.
1: I mean, this remains a really critical issue for voters, because voters understand and they've started to see this as a real values marker for candidates. When they look at a candidate who believes that these rights should be restricted, who doesn't believe that women should have the right to make these own decisions, they look at that and say, that says something about who this person is and what they're going to be for and against, and they don't like it as a deal breaker issue. That continues to be true. We saw this in Virginia, New Jersey last year. Mm-hmm. We continue to see this today, that defining Republicans on this issue and talking about where they stand is really important, especially with women voters who are going to make up really critical cohorts in this election.
0: You and I have known each other a very long time, and we grew up in Democratic politics at a time where there were very few women as strategists at the table. There obviously has not been a female president to date. There were very few senior women in leadership roles on Capitol Hill and in the White House, and certainly still not enough women in elected office. What are the biggest barriers out there for people to understand? You think about this all the time. You run an organization that thinks about this. What are the biggest barriers to more women being in elected office?
1: Well, I mean, the first thing we have to say is, for all of the challenges that still remain, we've made so much progress.
0: That's
1: and that really
0: true.
1: Is in thanks to the work that she did, the work of women alongside her, including the founders of Emily's List, who really came in and said, in order for women to be full members of society, they had to have political power. And they understood that we didn't have to just wait for that power to be handed to us. We could build it on our own. Mm-hmm. At the end of the day, what still remains is people tend to discount and dismiss the idea that women are are strong candidates. And for so long, the conversation was, is it worth it to risk it for a female candidate when so much is on the line? But the truth is, what we've proven over and over and over again is that when you put support behind women candidates, it's actually a really strong electoral strategy. They deliver those strong wins. But it is about really making that case over and over again and providing that support behind them, because the forces are always there to kind of revert to the idea that that this is a harder path for women, when in fact we've shown the opposite is true.
0: We only have less than a minute left, but you are, there's so many candidates Emily's list is supporting and so many who have a lot of national attention. So let me just ask you to mention a few that you don't think have received enough national attention that people should go be Googling at home right now.
1: I assume we actually have a whole nother hour, right? I have a lot of them. Yes. Well, I mean, there's some that have gotten national attention, but I think just always deserve a mention. I am never not going to talk about the Alaska Senate race. Mm-hmm. Most efficient pickup opportunity in the Senate right now. That is really important. But a few others. There are races we can win right now that are normally not on the table for Democrats, and we should be paying attention to candidates like Nancy LaCour, former three-star admiral running South Carolina. We love her. Lindsay Adams, Iowa 2. She can flip that seat. There's something happening in Iowa right now. Christina Hines, a working mom of young children, former special victims prosecutor. I've called it one of the most underrated flip opportunities for Democrats. We can win it.
0: There are many more, but those are three to go Google at home right now. Jess Mackler, great to see you. Thank-

0: nominee Bobby Pulido, who's also a Grammy-winning Tejano singer, not a traditional candidate, but very interesting, who looks like he has a real shot at flipping a red seat blue in November. So scan the QR code on your screen or go to ms.now/together to buy your tickets. That does it for me tonight. The Last Word with Jonathan Capehart in for Lauren starts right now. Hey, Jonathan.
1: Hey, Jen, somebody got engaged the last time
0: last
1: you did a
0: year.
1: Live event?
0: It was wow. So wild. Who knows what will happen this year? People bring your proposals. I would like to be part of it if you are proposing at this thing. Sounds
1: something
0: so fun.
1: Joyful. Something
0: yeah,
1: joyful.
0: Something joyful. It is seriously, it's such a community event in the best way where people are in this moment, especially they're meeting people mm-hmm. they didn't know before. They're bonding about things they're worried about, things they're excited about. They're getting to know candidates. It's such a cool event.
1: Yeah, they're bonding, they're engaging, they're getting married, starting families. That's
0: all of it.
1: Wonderful. All the things. Thanks, Jen.
0: Thanks, Jonathan.
1: Donald Trump's war in Iran is failing. So what does Donald Trump do when something he does fails? He lies about it. And as Trump's failure gets bigger, so does the number of his lies. Today, those lies included new attacks on the media for reports on the very real depletion of U.S. munitions stockpiles as his six-month war drags on with no end in sight. Donald Trump posted, quote, "The people and media outlets that keep harping on the fact that we have no ammunition, parentheses, and they are 100% wrong, exclamation point, close parentheses, are actually treasonous. They do it because they would rather see the United States lose a war that we're easily winning than see me win." Just last week, the Trump-friendly Rupert Murdoch-owned Wall Street Journal reported, quote, "The U.S. has rushed so many munitions to the Middle East to fight Iran that military planners are concerned the loss of firepower is diminishing."

0: America's ability to defend against potential threats from China and Russia, said U.S. officials. The cuts have been so deep that the U.S. inventories in Europe of PAC-3 Patriot air defense interceptors and ATACMS surface-to-air missiles are deemed to be, quote, beyond critical, some of the officials said. Beyond critical. And last month, the Washington Post reported that Donald Trump demanded answers from Defense Secretary Pete Hegseth on why he had apparently been misled on extreme munitions shortages that now threaten to limit military options with Iran. Trump vented at Hegseth that he thought the munitions issue, quote, had been fixed, according to two people familiar with the conversation. So, who do you believe, Donald Trump or the Wall Street Journal and the Washington Post? Because, to borrow Trump's own phrase, somebody here is 100% wrong about this. Trump's just keep bombing strategy also ignores what military experts in these reports have warned about repeatedly. This war cannot be won with just missiles. Donald Trump also lied about the Strait of Hormuz again today, claiming that the amount of oil transiting through the Strait of Hormuz is back to near pre-war levels, something his energy secretary claimed this week. Neither Donald Trump nor Energy Secretary Chris Wright cited any evidence to verify those claims because, of course, they didn't. Here are some facts according to data analyzed by Al Jazeera. Quote, before the war began, an average of around 100 ships and 20 million barrels of oil are estimated to have passed through the waterway each day. The latest ship tracking data paints a different picture than the U.S. claims. According to marine analytics firm Kepler, just six vessels crossed the strait on Wednesday, 11 on Tuesday, and five on Monday. It put the 10-day average at 13 vessels per day. Other ship tracking services show a similar pattern. All these figures are far lower than the U.S. claim that 40 ships transited the strait on Tuesday. So again, who are you going to believe? Donald Trump or the people who literally have jobs tracking this stuff? More proof the strait is still in chaos? Gas prices have been on the rise all week, now up to $4.14 a gallon on average nationally. Vice President J.D. Vance, who dodged a question about high gas prices today, also tacitly admitted that Iran controls the Strait of Hormuz today when he refused to answer a timeline to end this war.
1: We're not going to set an artificial timeline because let's just say, hypothetically, let's say I told you 3 months. Let's say I told you 3 days, okay? And then the Iranians start blowing up oil and gas ships, and the United States is the only country with the capability to ensure that those oil and gas ships get to market. Well, what I would say is it would be irresponsible for us to write out our strategy and our timeline for an Iranian nation that simply cannot honor its commitments and cannot stop shooting at commercial ships.
0: Republican Pat Harrigan, a member of the House Armed Services Committee, tells Bloomberg News that on the Iran war, quote, very clearly, militarily, we are stalled. There's no question about that. Amid that stalemate, people familiar with the matter tell the Wall Street Journal that Pete Hegseth is quietly extending troop deployments in a sign that the conflict could drag well into next year. It is part of an open-ended military strategy designed to give President Trump options in the war, the people said. But the deployment of 19 warships, air defense units, fighter squadrons, and paratroopers across the region is straining service members and their families and creating a maintenance backlog that could take years to unwind, the people said. That comes as the USS Abraham Lincoln was finally able to dock in Thailand this week after a grueling 9-month deployment plagued with low morale, mental health issues, and supply shortages. Two sailors told MS Now the deployment was the worst of their careers. And as MS Now has reported, two destroyers stationed alongside the USS Lincoln, which have dealt with the same issues, remain deployed at sea. The Wall Street Journal also has this reporting on Donald Trump's thinking about his next steps. Quote, privately, Trump is having discussions with senior aides about whether to declare the Iran war over, U.S. officials said. noting Trump has said he favors the idea. Trump also tells aides that he believes sticking with economic pressure will eventually force the regime either to dismantle its nuclear program or collapse, they said. As Trump waits to see if his strategy will work, the U.S. military is maintaining a presence of 50,000 troops in the region, in part to give the president flexibility on next steps. So the plan is to keep 50,000 troops deployed and declare victory? Make that make sense. The Wall Street Journal details why relying solely on Trump's so-called economic D-Day likely will not work either. Quote, the experience of Western sanctions and economic pressure on autocracies such as Cuba, North Korea, Venezuela, and Syria shows the challenges facing Washington in trying to bend Tehran to its will. Indeed, the strongmen ruling such countries have historically used a mix of violence, economic adaptation, and political suppression that enables them to withstand economic pain for years, if not decades. Trump's Commerce Secretary Howard Lutnick said this yesterday.
2: The way the president is playing Iran, right? There haven't been American deaths. It's really just an economic choke out, which the administration is now executing more broadly. And I think it'll be very effective.
0: 18 U.S. service members have died in the 6 months of Donald Trump's war. Howard Lutnick later said that he misspoke, claiming he was talking about Venezuela, and offered his condolences to the families of those who died. Donald Trump offered no such condolences when he defended Howard Lutnick, saying, Secretary Lutnick had Venezuela on his mind when he said nobody was killed. 18 people were killed in Iran. That is a perfect example of the carelessness of how this administration is considering the consequences of this war. And speaking of ridiculous comments from the Trump administration, here's another today from J.D. Vance.
1: The phrase an end to the war, I want to push back on that just a little bit because major combat operations are currently not ongoing and they haven't been ongoing in a very long time. I wouldn't call it a war. Right now, there is no active shooting.
0: Remember the very first graphic I showed you at the beginning of this segment? Donald Trump today called this a war. I would call this amateur hour, but that would be highly insulting to amateurs. People's lives and livelihoods are at stake as the liar-in-chief, his vice president, and his cabinet can't even keep their lies straight. This is where we are, 6 months in, with the whole world paying the price. Joining us now, retired U.S. Navy Rear Admiral John Kirby. He is a former White House National Security Communications Advisor and an MS Now National Security Analyst. Admiral Kirby, thank you very much for coming to The Last Word. Today, the vice president blamed Democrats for high energy prices. Scott Bessent blamed Ukraine. Officials are lying about oil coming through the strait. How can we believe anything this administration says about the war in Iran?
3: They have really struggled, Jonathan, to be upfront and honest with the American people, to be transparent and to communicate clear objectives since the very beginning of this conflict. We haven't had a Pentagon press briefing since, I think, the first week of May. And the only people from the Pentagon talking are the secretary and the chairman of the Joint Chiefs. And again, they simply aren't out there right now. So what we are left with is information coming out through two social media feeds, the president's on Truth Social and the IRGC on Iran state media or Iranian state media. And that's it. So they have really struggled, I think, to get their arms around a sense of just transparent, honest communications. And the vice president's press conference today, I think, is evidence of how they continue to struggle to do that.
0: Admiral, what do you make of Trump's options with November approaching? How can the president manage this war if he thinks these tactics, which haven't worked, will work?
3: Well, that's just it. They aren't managing it. I mean, that's the whole issue. There's no real management here. It is it's whiplash. You go from strikes and bombs and missiles and to negotiations that go nowhere. And we're back, and now we're in this, you know, this rinse and repeat cycle yet again with the Iranian strike in two U.S. military bases in the region just today. So that's the issue. There hasn't been a strategic level of management and a clear sense of where this is going strategically in the end, what the end state's supposed to look like, and then matching the resources and the operations to get there. And I think that's the biggest issue.
0: People familiar with the meeting told The Washington Post when Army Secretary Dan Driscoll told President Donald Trump last week that he was resigning, Trump suggested he could stay at least through the midterm elections. What does this tell you about Trump's priorities with this war, given the concerns Driscoll reportedly shared about Hegseth?
3: Well, it tells me that he's more aware, more cognizant, and more concerned about where this war is and where things are going in the Pentagon politically than he lets on. I mean, I think, what was it, a day or so ago, he said, I'm not worried about the midterms, I'm not thinking about that. But clearly, if he's asking the Army Secretary not to leave until after the midterms, he's got the political calendar on his mind. And you know, frankly, he should, because it is an unpopular war, and gas prices are up, and people are fed up with the war and want it to end, and it likely will have an impact politically on the Republican Party, you know, going into November.
0: Admiral Kirby, listen to what Vance said when asked about Hegseth's military purge.
1: Fundamentally, there are a lot of issues where I agree with Pete on. The issue where I'm in the most strident agreement with Pete is that we needed to have a culture shift at the Department of War. People didn't want to join a woke military.
0: What do you make of that?
3: First of all, the military wasn't woke. It wasn't woke. It's not woke now. It wasn't, and it hasn't been. That's just a bogus argument. Number two, recruiting in all the services was on a healthy trajectory and going up as the Biden administration left, particularly in the Army. And number three, historically, people don't join the military or decide to stay in the military based on politics and based on, the ideology of whatever party's in power. They join either out of a sense of patriotism or because maybe they're looking for education benefits or economically. You know, they just want to get a better life for themselves and for their families. And when the economy's not doing really well, and it's not right now, people are more inclined to look at the military as an option. That's decades-long experience since we've had an all-volunteer force. So I'm just really tired of listening to this old argument about the military being woke. It's not. It wasn't before. It's not now. It's not going to be going forward. But a military that looks like the American people, that represents all Americans as an all-volunteer force, that is accepting of lived experiences and wisdom and from people from all walks of life, that's a strong military. That sends a strong signal to the rest of the world. So I just absolutely refuse to accept this idea of wokeism in the military, and I certainly refuse to accept the arguments that diversity in the military is somehow a bad thing. I served for 29 years, Jonathan, and I can tell you, I saw the military in some key moments, critical moments in national security. And diversity, the diversity of the military actually was a strong strength, is a strength, and ought to be a strength going forward.
0: Hallelujah. Admiral John Kirby, thank you very much for coming on tonight.
3: Yes, sir.
0: Coming up, the conservatives on the Supreme Court saved Donald Trump in 2024 with their immunity decision. Now, 61 days before the midterms, Trump is taking his attack on mail-in voting directly to this Supreme Court in the hopes it will save his party in the midterms. That breaking news is...

0: Breaking news tonight. Donald Trump is once again asking the Supreme Court to allow new restrictions on mail-in voting. In the emergency filing, Trump Solicitor General John Sauer asked the justices to lift a federal judge's temporary order. That order blocks a U.S. Postal Service rule enforcing Trump's executive order on mail-in voting. John Sauer writes, quote, "The Postal Service's final rule imposes only modest envelope design and addressee information requirements for federal election ballots sent via U.S. mail." Sauer argues, quote, "The district court's continued prejudgment of the rule is baseless, and an immediate stay is warranted because the district court's errors deal a serious setback to the executive's goals while this litigation unfolds." The request comes just hours after U.S. District Judge Indira Talwani heard arguments over whether to impose an even stronger injunction against the Postal Service's rule. The Associated Press reports that Judge Talwani, quote, "repeatedly questioned Department of Justice attorney Michael Velchik about whether the Postal Service could actually implement Trump's plan from an executive order he issued last spring. The key piece is the online portal, which would track tens of millions of mail ballots." Judge Talwani said during the hearing, quote, "I don't even have a declaration from the Postal Service. This is how it will work. I don't have it. I have nothing," Talwani said, adding later that it felt like the government was running an experiment to see if the system would work in the upcoming election. "As you sit here today, you can't tell me the government has a program ready to go." Judge Talwani said she wanted to get her decision out, quote, "as soon as possible." But before she could rule, the Trump Justice Department filed an emergency application with the Supreme Court, asking it to lift a temporary restraining order that Talwani issued last week. That kind of temporary order is generally considered unappealable. The DOJ's emergency appeal comes just one day, before North Carolina starts mailing ballots to voters. And with exactly 2 months until the midterm elections, New York Times reporters have been reviewing documents and training videos that show that federal agents from Trump's Department of Justice are, quote, "scouring voter rolls managed by the states and are using personally identifiable information about individual voters, such as their dates of birth and partial social security numbers, to look them up on those rolls. In some cases, investigators are effectively posing as individual voters by plugging their names and personal information into public-facing websites run by the top election official in each state." Joining us now, Democratic Congressman James Walkinshaw of Virginia. He serves on the House Oversight Committee and is a member of the Congressional Postal Service Caucus. Congressman Walkinshaw, as always, thank you for coming to The Last Word. What is the larger objective here? Is there a real strategy here to assert greater federal power over elections, or something different?
1: Well, I think it was interesting the judge said the government hasn't shown her anything to prove that this system will work. The reality is the government, led by Donald J. Trump, doesn't want the system to work. They want mass confusion. They want millions of voters to have their mail-in ballots rejected. They don't want those voters to receive those ballots because they've concluded more Democrats than Republicans will vote by mail. So it's an effort to sow confusion. It's an effort to prevent people from voting in the midterm elections, because as gas prices have skyrocketed, Donald Trump's poll numbers have plummeted. He knows he's on track to lose.
0: Here's what the Assistant Attorney General for Civil Rights at Trump's Justice Department said yesterday on Newsmax.
2: Department of Justice historically does send election monitors. We are observers, similar to observers for campaigns, observers for the League of Women Voters, the ACLU, other groups like that, just to see what's going on in our elections and make sure that nothing strange is happening. Whenever you have scrutiny on a process, you tend to have a better process. And so the left is all bent out of shape because typically Republicans don't bother with this from the Department of Justice, and this time we are.
0: What do you make of that argument?
1: Well, the difference between this Department of Justice and previous Departments of Justice in Republican and Democratic administrations is this one is led by the president's personal lawyer. This one has been weaponized and used against the president's perceived political enemies. This one has abandoned its traditional civil rights role to protect the constitutional right of every American to vote and has tried to tilt the playing field in Donald Trump's favor. Republican officials across the country who have experienced these election observers in their states have said they've acted strangely and bizarrely, have questioned voters, creating confusion and fear. This is what Republicans are saying about Harmeet Dillon's election observers. Mm-hmm.
0: There's been so much movement, including court challenges, DOJ investigations, conflicting rulings. You hinted at this in your first answer. It seems the chaos is the point. What more needs to be done to guard against it?
1: Well, look, we need the courts to stand up, and that's why Democrats like myself have filed briefs in support of the states that are pushing back against this. There is no way, even if you're someone who thinks it's a good idea, and I don't, for the Postal Service to be involved in this, there is no way they can accomplish this in time for the midterm elections. Postal Service cannot even deliver your grandma's birthday card on time right now. There is no way they could pull this off without denying millions of Americans, including service members overseas, their right to vote by mail.
0: I was chuckling at your grandma line because that is true.
1: I wish it wasn't true.
0: Right. Congressman, of all of this, what worries you most heading into the midterms? Is it the specific policies Trump is pursuing or the precedent he's trying to establish about the federal government's role in elections?
1: I have two worries. I have a worry about all of the things he will continue to try to do before the November election. And then I have the worry that after the November election and Democrats win, and I believe we will, that he will use these efforts and the fact that the courts have blocked some of them, that Congress hasn't passed the SAVE Act. He will use that to say once again that the election was rigged and try to encourage his supporters to reject the results of a free and fair election once again. I think we have to anticipate that's what Donald Trump will do. Mm.
0: Congressman James Walkinshaw of the great Commonwealth of Virginia, thank you very much for coming on tonight.
1: Thanks, Jonathan.
0: Coming up, new poll suggests one key swing state knows Donald Trump is to blame for the loss of tourism money due to Trump's completely unnecessary trade war with Canada. That's next.

0: The Wall Street Journal has dubbed Donald Trump's recent attacks on Canada, and I quote, the dumbest trade war in history. And it appears the fine people of Canada agree.
1: What do you make of this trade war right now?
2: I'm fully behind what Carney's done. U.S.
1: If you could talk directly to President Trump, what would you tell him?
2: I'd tell him just stop already. Just stop. Let the adults do the work now. It's time to retire.
1: He's recently threatened to rename Lake Ontario Lake America. What do you make of that threat?
3: So I think there's also talk about renaming Lake Michigan Lake Epstein.
1: We saw Vice President Vance call Canada a state recently. He said it was a Freudian slip, but this isn't the first time that an American leader has called Canada a 51st state. What do you make of that sort of rhetoric?
4: I think they should shove it right where it belongs. We got health care, they look after us, and it's fun being up here. Go down there, what do you get? Nothing.
0: You're in trouble when you've got Canadians using that kind of language. That ill will from Canadians is not boding well for the American tourism industry, which relies heavily on Canadians heading south on vacation, especially as the weather turns colder. One city particularly hard hit has been Las Vegas, Nevada. Business Insider reports Las Vegas's casino and convention hub is particularly vulnerable to Canadian calls to boycott travel to the U.S., as Canada has historically been the city's largest international source market. In 2025, when Trump imposed tariffs and repeatedly expressed his desire to annex Canada as the 51st state, about 18% fewer Canadians visited Las Vegas than the year before, a decline of roughly 250,000 visitors. That contributed to declines in tourism, spending, and gambling, putting millions of dollars in revenue and the jobs it supports at risk. Millions of dollars lost and jobs at risk in a key swing state, all because of Donald Trump. And Nevada voters have taken notice. The Cook Political Report has characterized the Nevada gubernatorial election between Republican incumbent Joe Lombardo and Democrat Aaron Ford as a toss-up. The Nevada Independent reports Aaron Ford, the Democratic nominee for Nevada governor, has pledged to pause new data center tax breaks if elected, calling for a systemic review of the economic effects of the existing program. The plan also calls for a statewide ban on evaporative cooling and tracking more metrics on data centers receiving tax breaks. Aaron Ford followed up by releasing this new campaign ad in Nevada yesterday.
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0: Joining us now is Nevada Attorney General Aaron Ford. He is the Democratic gubernatorial nominee in Nevada. Attorney General, great to see you. Thanks for coming to The Last Word. You recently wrote on social media, and I quote, Joe Lombardo is panicking after writing blank checks to data centers his entire term. He's now claiming no more blank checks to save his failing campaign. How has the data center debate resonated with Nevada voters?
7: Well, Jonathan, first off, great to see you again, and thanks so much for having me on. But to your question in particular, the data center issue is something that is resonating, that people are discussing all throughout the state. It doesn't matter where I go. I could be talking to a Democrat, Republican, or independent. I can be in rural Nevada, urban Nevada, suburban Nevada. Folks are having problems with these data centers, and they want leadership on these leaders to be responsive to the concerns that they're raising. What they see in our current governor is someone who has categorized the arrival of data centers as a gold rush. Fact is, only gold rushing is from the data centers to his campaign coffers. The $240 million of tax breaks that he's given these entities that could have gone toward our schools. And so I am being responsive to what we are hearing on the ground. We rolled out a plan that is going to address these and ensure that data centers don't come in and take advantage of us, and that we're able to receive benefits as well.
0: As is the case across the Southwest, drought conditions are a major issue for Nevada. PBS reports Nevada raised the stakes last week by suing the Interior Department and the U.S. Bureau of Reclamation, saying basic needs in the Las Vegas region will go unmet if the area has to absorb planned reductions of up to 70% of its Colorado River water in the next decade. As the state's attorney general, you filed that lawsuit. What would a reduction of Colorado River water mean to your state?
7: Well, you're right. We live in a desert, and we have done all that we could, conservation, using gray water, doing all that we can to ensure that we can be responsible with our water. And that's all the more reason why these data centers have to be held in check. These data centers, the communities are telling me, they're concerned about them using up our water. They can't have our water, and my plan has already said that they will have to use alternatives to water to cool their facilities. In addition to the electricity that's associated with that. The larger issue of water for us and us having to sue the federal government is because, again, we've done all that we were supposed to do, and we think the allocation is unfair. But when you add data centers to it, it becomes that much more dire.
0: We talked earlier about how Donald Trump's trade war with Canada has really devastated Las Vegas's vital tourism industry. You recently posted, and I'm quoting here, "This is the Lombardo Trump economy in action." Do Nevada voters understand Trump is costing them Canadian tourism dollars?
7: Oh, absolutely. And incidentally, when Trump was in town maybe 3 weeks ago, maybe a month ago, Joe Lombardo stood on stage with him and on his own volition, without even being asked the question, comes to Donald Trump's defense to say things to the effect of, we should be taking care of the billionaires. And because these billionaires create jobs. Last I heard, Jonathan, it's the small businesses that are creating these jobs, and they are being decimated right now because of these tariffs. How do I know? Because I've been on a small business tour over the last few months talking to 10, maybe even a dozen small businesses that are having to lay off workers, that are having to raise their prices, that are closing shop. Ocho Thai Cuisine had been in existence for 30 years, had to close its doors because the tariffs are driving them out of business. And at the end of the day, Nevadans deserve a governor who's not going to capitulate, kowtow, and kiss up to Donald Trump, which is what Joe Lombardo has done, and someone who's going to fight for them. And that's what I've been doing and will do.
0: I was going to ask you another question related to tourism, but since you are a state attorney general, and we've been talking about voting and the mail-in voting situation that's happening as we speak, as an attorney general, how prepared are you for any shenanigans that could happen in the midterm elections? Are you concerned about these new mail-in voting regulations that the president has gone to the Supreme Court now to get them to intervene on his behalf?
7: Yeah, a couple of responses. First of which, we stay ready so we don't have to get ready, Jonathan. We stay prepared for occasions just like this. Last Wednesday or Thursday, I think it was last Wednesday, when the United States Postal Service said that they were going to implement their new rule, we filed a lawsuit that day. By that evening, we had a temporary restraining order stopping it. My office co-led that lawsuit with other states. Just today, we had another hearing before that court trying to get a preliminary injunction to halt that rule from going into effect in perpetuity. The federal government has indeed appealed to the Supreme Court. We are confident in our case and believe that we're going to be able to continue to protect the integrity of our elections against these efforts to undermine those and to determine who can actually vote. These are the state's jobs. Running elections, not President Trump's. And at every turn he has come to our courts, I have defeated him in court, and we're going to continue doing that, standing up.
0: Nevada Attorney General, now Democratic nominee for governor, Aaron Ford, thanks for joining us tonight.
7: Happy to be here.
0: Coming up, the man who paid Jeffrey Epstein $158 million after Epstein went to jail for soliciting sex with a child is now suing the House Oversight Committee over its investigation. The lawmaker who has spearheaded that investigation, Congressman Ro Khanna, joins us next.

0: This was the scene at the Rayburn House office building in D.C. today. An empty chair set aside for billionaire Leon Black, the former CEO of Apollo Global Management, who refused to appear for a House Oversight Committee deposition. Leon Black was supposed to answer questions under oath about his financial relationship with convicted child sex trafficker Jeffrey Epstein. Instead, Black sued the House Oversight Committee and its Republican chairman, James Comer, asking a federal court to block subpoenas compelling his testimony and demanding documents. Black has denied wrongdoing and has said he did not learn the full extent of Epstein's criminal conduct until 2019. But he was one of Epstein's most significant financial clients, paying more than $150 million years after Epstein had pleaded guilty to soliciting prostitution from a child. CNBC reports Leon Black paid Epstein $158 million for tax and estate planning advice from 2012 through 2017, despite knowing that the financial advisor had pleaded guilty in 2008 to soliciting prostitution from an underage girl in Florida. After Black refused to answer questions in June about non-disclosure agreements involving women in Epstein's orbit, Chairman Comer issued two subpoenas, one demanding the NDAs and another ordering Black to return for today's deposition, which he skipped. And as the Trump administration continues to withhold more than 3 million Epstein-related files, Vice President Vance made this broad claim today.
1: Not to brag on my boss too much, but I do think the president has set us about to be the most transparent administration in history.
0: Joining us now, Democratic Congressman Ro Khanna of California. He is a member of the House Oversight Committee. I'm just going to let the obvious question, I'm just going to put that to the side about transparency. Congressman, Leon Black opted to sue the committee instead of showing up before the House Oversight Committee today. What do you make of that?
2: Well, first of all, I just don't know how J.D. Vance says those things with a straight face. But Leon Black is suing the Republican chairman. I mean, he is one of the most odious of the Epstein class. A lot of survivors have talked about the alleged abuse and trafficking that he's undertaken. And his argument is that he does not want to disclose the NDAs of women who may have been abused as girls, that he is refusing to hand them over. It is time to have investigations and prosecutions. And Jonathan, what is outrageous is Todd Blanche is refusing to investigate Leon Black, refusing to have a case opened up against him, even as we're seeing prosecutions around the world.
0: Congressman, you and Congressman Massey have joined forces once again on a discharge petition to force a House vote on releasing all of the Epstein files, as the Trump administration is required to do by law. Where does that effort stand right now? How close are you to the 218 you need?
2: Well, we already have over 100 signatures. It's a faster pace than the first time we did it. I do believe it's one of the reasons that Speaker Johnson is now adjourning Congress on September 17th. Can you believe that? Having almost 2 months of a holiday for Congress before the midterm election, he doesn't want us to
0: get back.
2: I mean, you know, most people, they go away. Some of them were fortunate for August. Kids are back in school. People are back to work. Only Congress thinks, yeah, now's the time to take a two-month holiday before the election. But one of the reasons is he doesn't want us voting to stop this awful war in Iran. And the other thing is he sees the momentum Massey and I have, and he does not want to be talking about Epstein after we get the votes, because he knows there was a poll done by GBAO that shows that Epstein is the number one issue that midterm voters care about, more than health care, more than cost of living, holding these people accountable because they're so sickened by the corruption. And Johnson has seen those numbers. And so he's trying to adjourn before we can get to 218. But we have a clear path. Every Democrat's going to be on the petition. And we're talking to about a dozen Republicans.
0: Congressman Khanna, this could be one of your final fights with Congressman Massey on this issue, as he won't be returning to Congress in January, assuming Congress is in session, considering the way things are going right now. What does it say that a Republican and a Democrat could work together on an issue like this and make so much progress?
2: Thomas is a real friend, and he's a patriot. We have strong disagreements on taxes, on gun violence, but we've worked together to try to stop the war in Iran. We've worked together on this Epstein matter of justice. We've worked together on having some restrictions on flock cameras. And I hope he continues public service in some way. If the Republican Party had people like Thomas Massie, at least we would have an honest conversation in this country. And it's sad to me what's happened to the Republican Party.
0: Congressman Ro Khan of California, thank you, as always, for coming to The Last Word.
2: Thank you.
0: And tonight's last word is

Tonight, we celebrate the life of Gloria Steinem, who died yesterday at the age of 92. Gloria Steinem spent more than half a century fighting to change what it meant to be a woman in America. She was a journalist, an organizer, and

0: and run solely by women. Gloria Steinem was one of the most recognizable faces of the modern women's movement. She fought for equal pay, reproductive freedom, political power, and the basic idea that women should be able to decide for themselves what their lives would be. While the country Gloria Steinem leaves behind is profoundly different from the one where she first began that fight, there is still much more work to be done. Women still earn less than men. The Equal Rights Amendment is still not part of the Constitution. Roe v. Wade has been overturned. And the United States has still never elected a woman president. In 2022, Steinem summed up that contradiction in just a few words. She said she felt proud of our progress, but also and mad as hell that we are still dealing with some of the same issues. In 2023, President Barack Obama awarded Gloria Steinem the Presidential Medal of Freedom and explained what her lifetime of fighting had already made possible.
1: Speaking of game changers, disruptors, there's a young girl named Gloria Steinem who arrived in New York to make her mark as a journalist. And magazines only wanted to write articles like, "How to Cook Without Really Cooking for Men." Gloria noticed things like that. She's been called a champion noticer. She's alert to all the ways, large and small, that women had been, and in some cases continue to be, treated unfairly just because they're women. As a writer, a speaker, an activist, she awakened a vast and often skeptical public to problems like domestic violence, a lack of affordable child care, unfair hiring practices. Because of her work across America and around the world, more women are afforded the respect and opportunities that they deserve, but she also changed how women thought about themselves. And Gloria continues to pour her heart into teaching and mentoring. Her one piece of advice to young girls is, I love this, do not listen to my advice. Listen to the voice inside you and follow that.
0: That is tonight's last word. The 11th hour starts now. Hey, Allie, what do you have on your show tonight?
2: Well, I'm going to be talking to Kimberly Crenshaw about Gloria Steinem. I mean, this is a Gloria Steinem sort of, you know, in her second wave, feminism so influenced so many of the things that the fight for social justice has become right now. And Kimberly credits a lot of the work that she's done on intersectionality with, you know, things that Gloria was fighting for. So a wonderful tribute to her. And I thank you for that.
0: Mm-hmm. And by the way, before we go, this is my first time seeing you, even though you were right next door. That suit is fly.
2: I'm dressed
0: as hell
2: to impress you, my friend. You raise the bar when you're sitting there. So for years I've been watching your dressing and trying to see if I can get a comment from you. So I appreciate it. You have yourself a great night.
0: All right. Have a good show, Allie.
2: Thank you. The 11th hour starts now. Tonight, we're awaiting a court ruling that could come at any time on Donald Trump's latest attack on mail-in voting. Plus, you're going to want to hear how J.D. Vance answers a very straightforward question about the war with Iran today. And I'll be joined by the singular Kimberly Crenshaw to talk about one of the less talked about aspects of the life and legacy of Gloria Steinem. It is Thursday, September 3rd. In less than 13 hours, the first ballots of the 2026 general election will start going out to voters, even as the Trump administration works to change the rules of that election. At noon tomorrow, North Carolina will begin the process of sending out the first batch of absentee ballots, or mail-in ballots. A number of other counties and states across the country have already finalized their ballots or are in the process of doing so as ballot printing deadlines approach. There are only three states that have yet to hold their primaries: New Hampshire, Rhode Island, they're going to have them next week, and then Delaware on September the 15th. All of that is to say that the vast majority of races are already set for this cycle, and the 2026 general election is live. And yet, there's still a cloud of uncertainty hanging over the election as the Trump administration forges ahead with a legal fight that risks disenfranchising millions of voters. Now, stick with me here, because the Trump administration has made many unusual moves recently during a critical time in the election cycle. This gets confusing, and arguably that might be the point, to overwhelm the judicial system and confuse all of us until they've exhausted every

0: option, or they run out the clock. The legal fight revolves around the Trump administration's last-minute plan to implement a new rule about mail-in voting. It requires states to use envelopes that have unique barcodes and which must be submitted to the U.S. Postal Service to be reviewed and approved. Okay, not the kind of thing you want to do 60 days before an election, but I get it. But this isn't really about barcodes and envelopes. It's about making it harder to vote or to have your vote counted. Because under this new rule, states must also upload voter rolls, including names and addresses, to a new and untested online portal. This fight's been going on since Donald Trump signed an executive order back in March, but it's ramped up over the past couple of weeks after the Supreme Court allowed the Trump administration and the U.S. Postal Service to move forward with the new rule while it sent the case back to a lower court. But the whole thing is on pause again, because a week ago, a district judge issued a temporary restraining order, a TRO, to block the new rule from taking effect for 2 weeks. But then the government did something unusual. It said it would appeal the TRO, although you can't generally appeal a TRO. They're meant to be temporary, hence the T in TRO. They usually last for no more than 14 days. On Monday, the Trump administration brought its appeal to the First Circuit Court of Appeals, and it made an unusual argument. It argued that the TRO, which you can't appeal, has the practical effect of being an injunction, which can be appealed. And even though the Trump administration has gone to the Court of Appeals, the process is still playing out at the district court where the temporary restraining order was issued. Now, this morning, a hearing was held for an actual preliminary injunction to block the USPS rule from taking effect for a longer period of time, one that would likely prevent the changes from taking effect before the election. Something else worth pointing out, even though the Trump administration wants to urgently move forward with its new mail-in voting rule, it was unable or perhaps unwilling to tell the judge at today's hearing whether the online portal that states are supposed to submit voter rolls to is operational or ready to go live. And hours after today's hearing ended, the Trump administration did something else that was unusual. It filed an emergency appeal to the Supreme Court directly, once again making the argument that the unappealable temporary restraining order should be treated as an appealable preliminary injunction. So now we've circled all the way back to the Supreme Court, waiting again to see what it might do and what it might mean for the election that's 61 days away. And we're watching this chaos unfold in real time as the election is actively getting underway. And that, the chaos and uncertainty, it's very likely the whole point, the strategy. Trump's relentless attacks on the mail-in voting system used by 48 million voters in 2024 in the run-up to this election means that many voters may now be uncertain whether they will receive a ballot in the first place, and if they do, whether it will be counted. And while everyone's faith in the system erodes, he's attacking the election in a whole host of other ways. According to the New York Times, citing documents and training videos that the Times reviewed, the Department of Homeland Security has assigned hundreds of agents on, quote, an intensive weeks-long hunt for non-citizens among the nation's registered voters, despite an absence of evidence of widespread fraud. DHS has also released a bunch of numbers that it alleged were non-citizens on state voter rolls earlier this summer. Those numbers have not so far held up to scrutiny, and at least in one case, the DHS was forced to admit that they were inflated. And anyone who's old enough to remember how Trump called Georgia's Republican Secretary of State, Brad Raffensperger, demanding that he fine him an extra 11,780 votes in 2020, can imagine how Trump might employ the fear that non-citizens voted in order to deny the results of an election that he doesn't like again this year. And anyone who's old enough to remember the insurrectionists who stormed the Capitol on January 6th to try to prevent Congress from certifying the results of the 2020 election can imagine a scenario where Trump demands that the Speaker of the House refuse to seat new members whose elections he's busy disrupting. Joining me now is Steve Hobbs, Washington Secretary of State, who just joined the multi-state lawsuit seeking to stop the Postal Service's restrictions on mail-in ballots. Secretary Hobbs, good to have you here. Thank you for being with us.
1: Thank you for having me on.
0: There are, for some Americans, this discussion about mail-in ballots is an abstraction. It is definitely not for a number of states, a handful of states, including Washington, where pretty much all of your balloting is done by mail.
1: Absolutely. We totally rely on vote by mail here in this state. And these rules are have a devastating effect on our state's election.
0: Now, I would argue maybe it's less devastating only because your voters are so accustomed to it. They know what the system is supposed to be. But across the country, I really have to believe at this point that this is in large part about A, confusion, and B, disenfranchising more people than the SAVE Act was going to disenfranchise.
1: Well, let me put it to you this way. I'm glad you put out the timeline, because let me put you at the timeline that we're dealing with, not just me, but other secretaries of state and election workers. We're 2 months away from the election.
0: Yep.
1: 2 months away. You had already mentioned that states are already mailing out ballots. In my state, in just a few weeks, on September 19th, and probably other states have done this, we have mailed our ballots out to our overseas voters, most of whom are people in the armed services who are defending our country, defending our democracy. And then, of course, we mail out to the rest of our voters here in our state on October 19th. But instead of helping us, because in the past, the federal government has helped us at this particular moment in time with helping with cybersecurity against nation-state actors that are attacking us and other states, getting the word out to our voters about how you need to go to the polls if you're in a poll state, or how you got to put your ballot in the drop box. They are not doing that this time. Instead, they're doing lawsuits to dismantle our state's elections and going after other states to go after their election system. So in a time when we should have some cooperation with the federal government because of the threat environment that we have, instead, this administration is just going after us. Not to mention, we've already heard how DOGE has gotten rid of a lot of these people. A lot of the folks that we rely on in Homeland Security, these advisors that are tied to cybersecurity and elections, they are gone. We have no one to talk to.
0: Yeah, so you bring up an interesting point. You studied elections. You understand these are pretty secure elections in America. Nation state actors are actually a threat. If you're another state that wants to disrupt America's elections, what a remarkable time, because the president of the United States himself is sowing doubt in the system. You're now trying this untested system, which might be a great system, but can we wait till 2028? Or can we give this some time so we can test it? We can make sure we can work out the bugs. Messing with an election 2 months before an election in which many people get mail-in ballots starting tomorrow. This is amazing for anybody who's actually trying to be disruptive.
1: Well, look, you got the other part of the rule of the USPS, which says you got to put these barcode identifiers on it. How are we going to buy all those from a printer at this particular moment in time?
0: Right.
1: You can't do it. Yet that's what they want us to focus on. And they want us to give them the list of the voters that we're going to mail to anyway. And now we got to mail it to them. And on top of that, we maintain our voter list. It's not just us, but other states do this minute by minute. They don't do that. There's no talking about how we're going to work this out when newly registered voters come in, or when people move from one county to the other, or one state to the other. How are we going to deal with that?
0: So Judge Talwani in Massachusetts had made the point that this is chaotic. Justice Ketanji Brown Jackson has said the same thing. This is chaotic. If your underlying goal is to strengthen the system, that's fine. But this is chaotic. I want you to address this issue of fraud. The Department of Homeland Security and this administration have gone to lots of states and said you've got this many thousands of non-citizen voters on your rolls. This doesn't tend to bear out. In states that audit their rolls, this just doesn't tend to bear out. It's in many cases a felony offense to vote in an election. If you're a non-citizen, I don't understand what the incentive is to do this.
1: Yeah, well, hey, let me give you some data. In fact, back you up on this one. So let's just talk about the fraud instance. Okay, yeah. In our state, 90 million people voted between 2008 and 2025. Five instances of fraud. Now let's talk about this big conspiracy, this myth about non-citizens voting en masse. All right. And this is from the Heritage Foundation, conservative think tank. Okay. From 1982 to 2025, 15 instances.
0: Yeah.
1: So we're dealing with this really non-existent threat,
0: right,
1: that the administration is dealing with, while we states have to face nation state actors and cyber attacks and influencing,
0: right,
1: operations. That's what the
0: and
1: federal
0: that's
1: government
0: the thing
1: should
0: be
1: doing.
0: You need the federal government's resources to work on. Adrian Fontes in Arizona has been telling you the same thing. Jocelyn Benson's like, we need that. That's bigger than what Washington State can handle if we're trying to detect nation state actors in these things. But we can actually handle the administration of elections. There's not been a single election, you quoted 1982 to 2025, not a single election that in any instance where it was close, where any of these 15 instances would have made a difference to the outcome,
1: right,
0: of the election.
1: Right. Absolutely.
0: So what happens now? Because you guys have a problem. You all have elections to run. So you've got this constantly changing set of rules. You're hoping that the courts will do the right thing. But what do you do?
1: So we have no choice, right? We got to have a backup plan. Now, we've got the current plan, which is we got this restraining order, which you just talked about. Hopefully it turns into an injunction. Now, that's got to happen before September 10th because the restraining order runs out before September 10th. Now, this administration, instead of helping us, they're just going after us and already talking about appeals. And so we got to come up with backup plans. So in our state, when we mail ballots out, it does have a barcode to the voter, but the return envelope does not. So we're going to have to encourage voters, don't mail it, because we can't trust the United States Postal Service because they won't mail your mail.
0: Right.
1: You got to take it to a ballot box. Now, luckily, in this state, we do have ballot box drop-offs, and 75% of Washingtonians do use them. But we shouldn't even be having this conversation. Yeah. But we are. We got to come up with backup plans.
0: Yeah, we're trying to encourage more people to vote, not to put impediments in front of them. Secretary, good to have you here. Thank you very much. Steve Hobbs is the Washington Secretary of State. All right, coming up, Trump's ongoing efforts to undermine the midterm elections are part of a larger strategy. And my next guest says Trump has already told us what he intends to do. Plus, the W word. The president is happy to refer to the conflict in Iran as a war when it suits him, but we'll tell you three reasons why lately Trump prefers to say we're not at war. And later, we'll remember an international icon and why the feminist movement she helped build was not just about gender.

0: Joining me now is Jason Stanley, professor of philosophy at the University of Toronto and author of Erasing History, How Fascists Rewrite the Past to Control the Future. Jason, thank you for being with us tonight. I wanted to talk to you because we're talking a lot about the technicalities and the legalities of what Donald Trump's trying to do in the courts and with the Supreme Court. This is all in service of something far more sinister. It's not actually about ballots. It's not actually about barcodes. It's not about any of this stuff. It's about setting the stage to possibly deny the results of an election. And on the way, they're disenfranchising a lot of people.
1: Yeah, they're already stealing the election. And I think it's very important that the media speak that way. It's not like the election is going to be stolen. We are watching the election being stolen. We're in the middle of that process right now. They already gerrymandered with the help of the Supreme Court, getting rid of the Voting Rights Act and giving the Republicans a 10-seat advantage. So the election is already being stolen. Now, this voter fraud thing is what Hannah Arendt in her work calls a central organizing fiction. All totalitarian systems have a central organizing fiction. The central organizing fiction here is that there is mass voter fraud from immigrants. They're going to use this central organizing fiction, as any autocrat or totalitarian does, as Arendt spells out, just roll it forward to deny any result they don't like. And the tactic they're using is internationally known. India has implemented a special intensive revision to re-verify the voter rolls. It has disenfranchised millions and millions of people. And the excuse they use is that they want to get illegal immigrants off of the voter rolls. Now, in fact, they want to target Muslims in India who they say are illegal immigrants. Now, why do we know that this is something Trump thinks about? Because on August 18th, he tweeted about it on Truth Social. He said, look what India does. So India explicitly has already done this. They've cleared millions, and it disproportionately affects Muslim voters. Similarly here, they're giving this excuse, and it's just part of the global fascist movement, and there is no voter fraud. So
0: this is the thing. It's a central organizing fiction. I just talked to a Secretary of State. I talk to Secretary of States probably on average every 2.5 days, and they all have studies, they all have audits, they all have all sorts of ways to prove that this is just not true. But Donald Trump's administration has put numbers to this. They've said in Nevada it's 16,000 immigrants. So here's how I think this plays out. If whoever wins the election in Nevada doesn't win by more than 16,000, this becomes like Georgia all over again. It's like, well, but 16,000 of your voters were illegal. Nobody seems to be able to prove anything. But this central organizing fiction has become quite widespread.
1: Oh, absolutely. They have it all. It's very clear what's going to happen. They're giving themselves all the tools to deny that any result, to deny any result that they don't like. The barcode stuff, nobody has enough time to deal with that. So when states report results, they're going to say, if they don't like those results, they're going to say they're fraudulent, they didn't follow the postal code rules, regardless of what Trump's Supreme Court will do, though the Trump Supreme Court will back him if need be. So the situation is, you, my friend, live in an authoritarian society. Now, what needs to happen? The situation in the United States, like the situation in India, is a competitive authoritarian.
0: Yes.
1: The United States is a competitive authoritarian system. What that means is, to win an election, you need to win by 20. You need to win by a large amount. We're already seeing Democrats having a disadvantage from gerrymandering. Now, this next strategy, which just gives Trump an excuse to cast doubt on any result he does not like, is just going to mean that whatever happens, it's only going to be legitimate if the Republicans win. So Democrats need to massively mobilize. And guess what? The media has to say this election is being stolen now. In Germany, Hitler passed an enabling act, and overnight, the Weimar Republic disappeared. That's not how it happens in India. That's not how it's happening as we're watching these countries that are borrowing practices from each other, right? I mean, Trump is like, look at what India just did, when it's very explicit India is disenfranchising Muslims.
0: Yeah, it's a good trick because, as you know, my ancestors are from India, and people often talk about how it's the biggest democracy in the world, sort of.
1: It's not a democracy anymore.
0: Yeah.
1: It's a authoritarian system. And as you slowly take over the courts, the election system, then you slowly legitimate the central organizing fiction. And the more the society is based around that central organizing fiction, the less reality-based it is, and the more it drifts into totalitarianism.
0: Speaking of which, you're in my hometown of Toronto. How's the whole Lake America thing going over?
1: It is not popular, and to make enemies out of Canadians is
0: takes work.
1: It takes an enormous amount of work. Why it's being done? I mean, Trump is speaking about Canada like Putin speaks about Ukraine. So that's a very problematic way. You know,
0: right.
1: We can again say he's kidding, but.
0: Nice to see you, my friend. Thank you for being with us. Enjoy Toronto. It's a beautiful place. I miss it a lot. Jason Stanley is a professor of philosophy at the University of Toronto. All right, coming up, airstrikes, retaliatory attacks, a dead supreme leader, and peace negotiations. But President Trump would prefer that you not call his war of choice with Iran a war. We'll tell you why the Trump administration continues to lie to Americans every day. And we'll talk about the legacy of a feminist icon who understood early on that the fight for women's rights was about more than gender.

0: It is day 188 of Donald Trump's war of choice against Iran, and the president and members of his administration are lying to you about the war at a speed and velocity meant to ensure that you won't be able to process what they're saying. They're deploying Orwellian doublespeak to gaslight us into believing that America's military confrontation with Iran is not technically a war. Now, this is a workaround to evade the legal obligations that come with prosecuting a war, starting with getting permission from Congress. It also is a workaround that skirts any accountability for the administration's conduct in this war that Americans overwhelmingly oppose. The lies are not all just deliberate and calculated. Some of them are contradictory and frankly dumb. At times, Trump and administration officials have been happy to refer to the war as a war, which makes it all the more strange when they make a big issue of claiming that it's not a war. Listen to what happened today when Vice President J.D. Vance played the role of press secretary and held the first White House press briefing since July the 23rd.
1: Will this war be over by the time of the midterm elections?
2: Well, Caitlin, again, I wouldn't call it a war. Right now, there is no active shooting. I recognize there have been places where this has flared up. But when you ask, when will this end, you're asking me a question like, when will the Iranians stop shooting at ships? I think the reality is, I don't know the answer to that question. You would have to ask the Iranians.
0: So for those of you trying to keep score at home, there's no active shooting, but the war will be over when the Iranians stop shooting at ships. It's nonsense. No one was shooting at ships in the Strait of Hormuz before Trump started this war. So that's problem number one. The bigger problem is that wars cost money, lots of it. And if the president doesn't control, and that the president does not control the appropriation or the spending of taxpayers' money. This is not an abstraction. The Constitution is clear. Article 1, Section 8, right here, Clause 11, says, quote, the Congress shall have power to declare war. If we had a functioning Congress exerting its power of the purse, maybe lawmakers would put a stop to all of this. But at the moment, we don't. Which makes voting in the midterms that much more important for Americans who oppose this war in November. The reality, though, is that Trump knows he doesn't have the legal right to declare a war without Congress. He's acknowledged as much back in March, 4 weeks into this war.
3: I won't use the word war because they say if you use the word war, that's maybe not a good thing to do. They don't like the word war because you're supposed to get approval. So I'll use the word military operation.
0: He's used military operation, he's used excursion, he's used little trip. Back in July, the Pentagon faced criticism for lowering the official count of U.S. troops killed in the war from 18 to 14. The New York Times reported that three military officials said that one reason behind the change was that the Trump administration decided to remove four service members from the list, quote, because their deaths occurred after President Trump declared a ceasefire in the war in April, end quote. You can't die in a war that's not a war. Another reason they often try to not use the word war is to avoid acknowledging the war's impact on the American people. Trump can deny that he's fueling a global energy crisis with his war, even though gasoline and diesel and fertilizer prices have soared since the war began. Simply deny that America is at war and your war can't be blamed for raising prices. Except you can't really trick Americans about the prices they pay. Joining me now, David Rode, MS Now senior national security reporter, and Bobby Ghosh, columnist and geopolitical analyst. Gentlemen, welcome to both of you. Thank you for so much for being here. David, I'm sorry for all the time that you spent covering this war that's not a war.
4: It is a war. And it was extraordinary, that one clip you of the vice president saying that. And what's amazing, he's saying it's not a war and there's flare-ups and all these kind of things. Just Tuesday, CENTCOM announced that they carried out these strikes in Iran, and then the New York Times did an investigation, and we haven't been able to corroborate any of this, but it looks like an American bomb hit a house, and I do believe it was unintentional, but there was a wedding going on inside. Five people were killed, according to people on the ground, some that the Times spoke to by phone, but also Iranian state media, and dozens more were wounded. So you could call it flare-ups, but this idea that we're not at war is astonishing. There's 50,000 Americans in the region working to, you know,
0: do something,
4: carry out this conflict. 19 ships, several squadrons of fighter planes, thousands of members of the 82nd Airborne, and Defense Secretary Hegseth is just prolonging these deployments through early 2027. So all of that to me is a war.
0: Bobby, it's worth noting, in defense of this administration, not something I spent a lot of time doing, but it's worth noting that this is a tried and true trick, right? Korea was not a war. It was a police action, I believe. Vietnam was something similar. Even going into Venezuela and getting Maduro was a law enforcement action as well. It's a neat little trick that presidents use to not get involved in the accountability required by actually asking Congress for permission to have a war.
5: Yeah, that's right. And Barack Obama did the same thing about the intervention in Libya. That presidents try to have a workaround so that they don't have to go to Congress. But this has been going on for a very long time. And unlike Libya, in this instance, ordinary Americans know it and feel it every day when they go to the pump, when they see prices at the grocery store. You can't cover up something this large and this clear and this obvious. So when the president or the vice president or other members of the administration try to play these word games about whether or not it's a war, you have to wonder, who are they actually kidding? Everybody knows it's a war. Their own people, their own base knows it's a war. The president often uses the word himself, even while he, you know, you showed that clip of him back in March saying, I shouldn't use the word war. He uses the word war all the time. He has done it many times since that speech. On his tweets and on live cameras and on live mics, he's used the word war. So, you know, they play these word games, but it's not clear for whose benefit these games are being played. It's kidding nobody. It looks like a war. It smells like a war. It tastes like a war. It's a war.
0: This munitions issue is real. Whether you think it's a war or not a war, the fact is we are depleting our munitions. Now, the administration will argue we have lots available. But the rate at which we've depleted Tomahawk missiles, Patriots, very interesting that Scott Bessent has now said oil prices are high because of Ukraine, or munitions are depleted because of Ukraine. That Ukraine's now become the boogeyman for all of this.
4: And that's just false. There's no question that more of the missiles have been used in the region. It was something that could have been planned for. The Iranians seemed to sort of play us in that they were firing lots of cheaper missiles, knowing we would, you know, burn through our interceptors. So there's no question about it. We don't have enough aircraft carriers. We just had to move an aircraft carrier. There's no aircraft carrier near Taiwan. That hasn't happened since the 1970s. So there's just, you know, this is no one planned, apparently, for the fact that this might be continuing through the 6 month here. And I just want to flag one more thing Vance said, and it's just like a personal pet peeve, but he sort of, and Hegseth did this also, he said it back in March, how this isn't going to be a quagmire, and he literally criticized every past president for a quagmire, and then Vance said it again today. America has fought a lot of wars since I've, you know, been alive, 42 years, and we have won almost none of them until Donald J. Trump became the president of the United States.
0: I'm glad you brought that up. What is he talking? What?
4: So I guess we are at war, and I guess the president
0: and
4: has
0: won it because he said
4: President Trump has won the war.
0: Because he said it, mission accomplished, or mission accomplished last week.
4: Yes. I mean, I don't quite understand it, but it's...
0: What did we win, if it's not a war?
4: What did we win? But it's also, and I just, like, American, every generation, you know, has gone and fought. We're about to have the, you know, anniversary of 9/11, and we have a 9/11 generation now. And, you know, past presidents, George H.W.
0: Bush.
4: Right,
0: it diminishes what people are actually...
4: No, and people make mistakes, and Vietnam was a disaster, and Afghanistan was a disaster. It did stop any... There hasn't been a giant al-Qaeda attack in this country. But look, George H.W. Bush, by assembling an international coalition, won the first Gulf War, drove Iraq out of Kuwait, you know, limited the war, had tons of allies, and then ended it. And that was a success. So it just this kind of narrative of everybody else is feckless, and there isn't a war, but actually it is a war, and Donald Trump has won it. It's just bizarre.
0: Bobby, David brings up a good point. You can hate the war in Iraq, and most Americans do, but they made a hell of a case to try and at least make it a war. They went to the United Nations. They put together an international consortium. They went to Congress twice. They got the authorization for the use of military force. So whatever you think it wasn't illegal.
5: No, it was completely legal. They got 40 countries to participate, and you know, many NATO allies and countries that are not NATO allies that need not have come sent their soldiers, expended their blood and treasure to join the American effort, not just in Afghanistan, but in Iraq, a war that I covered for over 5 years from Baghdad. So I know from close personal experience how much effort went into making that war legal, even though it turned out to be a disaster. In this instance, there has been no such attempt. Right from the beginning, there's been no such attempt. On the contrary, there have been retroactive efforts to try and blame other people for not joining the war.
0: Yes.
5: The war that we
0: including
5: did not
0: some of our allies.
5: That's right. Now we're punishing our allies because they didn't join the war. They didn't join the war that we say is not a war.
0: Yes.
5: And we didn't invite them at the time. We didn't tell them, would you come and join us in this war? Now we're saying, You didn't join us, and therefore we put sanctions on you or we punish you in other ways. So it is so completely incoherent. It is so made up, and made up by different people at different times using different kinds of strings of logic that don't add up to anything at all.
0: Yeah. So Bobby's talking in one instance about South Korea, right? A critical ally for us in a region where there's a North Korea that's an adversary and a China that is a little tricky. You were mentioning the fact that we've pulled aircraft carriers out of there. Now, I don't think China has to do any chest thumping right now. They're doing fine just being stable. Yeah. But that's a real thing. There's an actual adversarial threat in Asia, and we're all our eggs are in this basket.
4: The president limited the annual American military exercises there. And just today, J.D. Vance was like, why does the United States why is it the responsibility of only the United States to confront that Iran has closed the Strait of Hormuz?
0: Right.
4: Why aren't other countries helping us? Because the United States started this war.
0: Yes.
4: Because the Strait of Hormuz was open.
0: Yes.
4: You know, the United States chose, along with Israel, to kill the Iranian leadership and engage in this incredibly risky endeavor. So the amount of doublespeak today was just startling.
0: Imagine if someone had intelligence to tell you that this was exactly how this was going to turn out.
4: No one expected it. But it's tragic. Tragic, yeah. Most of all, for the 18 Americans who've lost.
0: Who actually have died.
4: Americans who've died and the 750 who've been wounded.
0: Thank you, my friend. Nice to see you. Bobby, thank you as well. David Rode, MS Now Senior National Security Reporter, and Bobby Ghosh, columnist and geopolitics analyst. All right, coming up, my final guest tonight remembers Gloria Steinem as a great listener and a fierce ally who stood up for black women and girls even when others stood down. The one and only Kimberly Crenshaw joins me next.

0: Back in 2018, in the throes of the first Trump term, one of America's most influential social activists sat down with my colleague Chris Hayes and forecast the exact moment we're living in right now.
1: There is a third of the country that is opposed to losing their old hierarchical identity by sex and by race, and they are mad, right? And they are restricting the vote in many cases.
0: Gloria Steinem, whose passing was announced today, was an icon. And though her name was synonymous with the women's liberation movement, she always understood the fight to be more than just one about gender. Steinem herself said it was black women who taught her about feminism. In an interview with Black Enterprise in 2015, she said, quote, if you look at the numbers in the very first poll of women thinking about responding on women's issues, African-American women were twice as likely to support feminism and feminist issues as white women. When asked what she would tell black women who said the feminist movement isn't about them or doesn't speak to them, Steinem replied, I don't say anything. I listen. Joining me now is Kimberly Crenshaw. She's a law professor at Columbia University, the executive director and co-founder of African American Policy Forum. She's the author of the New York Times bestseller, Black Talker, an American memoir, and many other books. Back Talker, an all-American memoir. Kimberly, thank you for being with us.
2: Thank you for having me.
0: Your work is deeply intertwined with that of what Gloria Steinem was doing. Tell me how you interpret this.
2: Well, you know, one of the distortions about feminism is that it is the property of the conceit of white middle-class women. That distortion has undermined our ability to adequately address what Gloria talked about happening, you know, over a decade ago. That distortion has given us the Supreme Court we have when we had the opportunity to actually defeat Clarence Thomas. One of the reasons that so many people gave for supporting him was the denial that Anita Hill's story had anything to do with black women, when in reality, black women created sexual harassment. If you really want to go back in history, the first feminist in America was Mariah Stewart early in the 19th century. So this idea that feminism is just about white women has always been a lie. And it fortunately was the decision and the commitment of Gloria to consistently say that that was a lie. And she said it was a lie by basically saying that what she learned about feminism came from black women. So of course, there is the picture that you just showed of Dorothy Pittman Hughes, one of her earliest partners in this enterprise. But there was also the amazing Flo Kennedy. There was Shirley Chisholm. There was Johnny Taylor. And there was the Combahee River Collective. These were all black women that were giving voice to the connection between fighting for women's rights and fighting against racism and more broadly fighting against class inequality. So, you know, she was an icon to be sure. But to many of us, she was much, much more than that. She was a sage, as you've shown. She was a tactician. She was a connector. She was an organizer. And for many of us, she was a friend.
0: You know, New York Magazine has published something tonight that they're calling The New Yorker The New Yorker. I just want to ask for a correction on that, if that's the case. It is New Yorker publishing Gloria Steinem's final essay, what they're calling her final essay. And she writes something that brought you to mind. She said, for me, saying that I'm a feminist has always meant that I believe in the social, economic, and political equality of all males and all females of all races and groups. I know this sounds too simple to need a word, but equality is still the exception, not the rule.
2: Yes. And my goodness, how important is that to remind people of today? I mean, look, the movements for equality that she represented and so many others uplift, it's been a movement from the beginning of our nation. We are now in a period of time where telling that history accurately, calling a thing is now frowned upon. It's framed as itself an assault. Anti-wokeness has now been the blanket that's used to deny the leadership and thinking of people like Gloria Steinem, people that she lifted up and learned from, and current generations of feminists and anti-racists and people who are fighting to make this democracy work for everybody. So, you know, it would always have been a sad day to have lost someone like Gloria, but losing a general when the army is being overwhelmed and the struggle ahead seems so daunting, it just makes this tragedy all the more painful.
0: Except you are the same sort, right? You are. There are generations of women in this country who didn't pay attention to whether the army is being overwhelmed. The fight is the fight is the fight.
2: Yeah, yeah. And this is what was so exceptional about Gloria, because, you know, we have different kind of leaders. We have some leaders, I call them brand leaders, right? They lead by burnishing their credentials, by transactional arrangements with people. Their leadership is by name only. And then there were leaders like Gloria. She was an organizer. I just got off a Zoom with someone else, and we both talked about how we were brought into her circle when we criticized her, when we took issue with her. Huh. The way she led was to bring people to the table. And you could disagree and never think that you were not going to be back at the table. That's what real leadership is. And that's what we need today.
0: Let me read you one more graph from this so-called final essay. We don't know what it is, but that's what the New Yorker says. Maybe we should call it egalitarianism or even humanism. The problem with humanism is that it's often interpreted as being anti-religion, so I don't think it's inclusive enough. Regardless of what we call it, it just means treating each of us as uniquely human. The experiences of race and gender and class are very real and important. They are also constructed and changeable. Our humanity is consistent and shared. Tell me about this.
2: Constructed and changeable. And let me just point out, one of the things that we're up against is a current occupant in the White House who says that very ideology, the idea that difference and dominance is constructed, is itself an improper ideology. So if you believe what Gloria Steinem has written, that the inequality that we live in, the ways in which differences are turned into dominance, if you believe that those things can be remade because they were already made, they're not natural, they're created. If you believe that, this president has said that is an improper ideology. So if you want to understand the connection between the work that Gloria Steinem has done, the framework that she champions, and all of the things that we are fighting to sustain these days, understand that's why they're going about trying to ban books. That's why they're going about taking down panels in museums. That is what is being suppressed. So what I'm committed to doing, and I'm sure many people are, is lifting up the messages that Gloria was all about. When I last saw her, she gave a lot of us a bracelet. It says, we are linked. We are not ranked. This is what she gave us. And that is her legacy. And that is what I hope we carry forward in her memory.
0: Thank you for sharing this with us, Kimberly. It's always an honor to have you on the show. And thank you for remembering her this way, in a way that we can all move forward with it. The Army is on the field. Can seem overwhelming, but fight is the fight. Kimberly Crenshaw is the best-selling author and law professor at Columbia

0: The RNC's midterm convention, nicknamed Trumpapalooza, is set to begin next week in Dallas. But it's not a fundraiser for vulnerable candidates. It will, in fact, cost them money. The suggested minimum donation is $25,000. And at that price tag is just one reason that some Republicans have told Politico that they're sitting it out. Now, if you are looking for a more budget-friendly alternative, you can join me and all the rest of your favorite MS Now hosts in Arlington, Texas, on September 26th. You can get tickets by scanning the QR code on the screen. Our tickets start at just $30, which is a savings of $24,970 over the Trump event. You can spend that savings however you like. Tonight's 11th hour is done. Tomorrow starts right now.
1: Okay, lots to talk about tonight. I want to start with this. The Wall Street Journal is reporting that Donald Trump is considering just declaring that the war with Iran is over. And as much as that sounds like it should be good news, and if it were actually true, it would be very good news. Unfortunately, I don't think Trump actually means the war is really ending. He just wants to say he ended the war. And to show you what I mean, just take a look at the level of gaslighting weaved into how J.D. Vance answered a question about the war today in a White House press briefing.
2: How will the president declare an end to the war if the U.S. naval blockade is still in place?
3: The phrase "an end to the war," I want to push back on that just a little bit, because major combat operations are currently not ongoing, and they haven't been ongoing in a very long time.
4: Will this war be over by the time of the midterm elections?
3: Well, Caitlin, again, I wouldn't call it a war.
1: Really? Because the United States and Iran have been trading strikes back and forth since Sunday. We've been reporting on this, with the United States reportedly hitting approximately 100 targets and Iran launching missiles and drones toward U.S. military interests in Jordan, Kuwait, Bahrain, and Iraq. The Iranian health ministry says that those strikes have killed at least 18 people in Iran and wounded 142 more people. And right now we have roughly 50,000 U.S. troops in the region. In the past 6 months, 18 members of the U.S. military have been killed and about 750 have been wounded. Iran says that thousands of Iranians have died. That's certainly all of that sounds like a war to me. But Vice President Vance said today that it wasn't a war because there was no active shooting. And I don't know about you, but I would call that active shooting. Now, beyond his denial of the war writ large, today Vance also tried to cast doubt on one specific strike, a strike that Iran says hit a wedding party in southern Iran Tuesday night, killing multiple civilians and injuring dozens more.
5: The Iranians say that an attack on a wedding celebration earlier this week killed several people, injured dozens of others. I know CENTCOM says it's investigating, but have you been briefed on that attack, and was the U.S. responsible?
3: So I've been briefed to the extent that I know that we're investigating. I've seen the same public media reports everywhere else. I will say that the Iranian state media has not been a very good scribe about what's happened in the conflict thus far, so I'm extremely skeptical of this.
1: Look, it's fair to be skeptical of Iranian state media. People who have worked in White Houses of both parties and people who are non-political at all would say that. But Western outlets have also reported on a number of specific details here. Weapons experts who reviewed images and video of the strike that were verified by Reuters said that the strike was likely a result of a direct hit.

0: hit by a U.S. munition. The New York Times gave their own independently verified images to a weapons expert who said the remnants at the scene of the strike were components of a glide bomb, which is used by the U.S. Central Command and not used by Iran's forces. Those are Western outlets, not Iranian state media, saying the U.S. hit that wedding. The Iranian Red Crescent Society says at least five wedding guests were killed, including a four-year-old boy, and at least 67 other people were wounded. The Iranian government is calling it a war crime. And as for Vance's assertion today that the U.S. is investigating the strike, remember, the Trump administration had a similar line after a strike hit a girls' elementary school in Iran this February. Iranian officials say at least 175 people, most of them children, were killed in that strike. The Trump administration said it was investigating. They said they didn't trust Iranian state media. They refused to take responsibility. All while plenty of Western news outlets were methodically proving that the U.S. was in fact responsible. The administration just stuck its head in the sand. And as much as that is maddening to the general public, it has been all the more maddening for U.S. troops who are being asked to carry out this war on the administration's behalf. I mean, just last week, MS Now reported that the number of U.S. service members seeking a formal discharge from the military as conscientious objectors has skyrocketed. The leader of a hotline that helps service members formally file to become conscientious objectors says the rate of applicants he is seeing right now is higher than at any point in the past 25 years. And unlike at other times in U.S. history when conscientious objectors were typically junior service members, a lot of his clients today are people who have been in the military for more than a decade. And when asked why they are now having this change of heart, these service members are listing all sorts of Trump's misuses of the military. They cite the Trump administration blowing up boats they say have drug traffickers in them, people killed without the U.S. offering any proof or trial. They cite Trump's war in Iran overall. And they cite the bombing of that girls' school in Iran in February. Vance's lying here isn't just misleading the public. It isn't just disgraceful and offensive. It is also part of a larger pattern of lies and directives from this administration that are demoralizing many of our troops. But Vance is even lying about that. He's claiming with a full throat that our troops are happier than ever before under Trump's leadership.
1: When you go out and talk to troops today, they talk about how much better it is, how much prouder they are, how much more they feel supported from Washington as opposed to, frankly, oppressed by Washington.
0: MS Now sent one of our reporters, Priya Srether, who has done incredible reporting across the globe, to talk to the troops. And the ones she spoke to are definitely not saying that. After a record-breaking deployment, the 5,000 U.S. service members on the USS Lincoln are now finally getting a port call. And after 6 months of working 12 to 14-hour days in active combat with no days off, the troops on the USS Lincoln are getting some much-deserved R&R in Thailand, where they are docked on their journey back to the U.S. And MS Now's Priya Srether is in Thailand and has been speaking with some of those troops. But they're not saying what J.D. Vance says they are saying. Two sailors who have been in the Navy for more than 10 years told her that they had been on multiple deployments, but that this one had been far worse than most, by far the worst of their Navy careers. They said that they are worried that longer deployments and fewer port calls would become routine for the Navy and that fewer sailors would reenlist. They said they believe morale is suffering because of these longer and harder deployments. That is very different from the story the vice president is trying to sell to the American public. And unfortunately, J.D. Vance is not the only person in the Trump administration with what seems to be a very delusional perspective on this war and how it is impacting the men and women serving especially. I mean, this weekend, the Washington Post reported that several U.S. military leaders, the head of the Navy, and multiple of the leaders of the U.S.'s regional combatant commands all warned Trump's Defense Secretary Pete Hegseth that prolonged large-scale operations against Iran are unsustainable and risk weakening our ability to confront threats elsewhere, including threats that could reach us here at home. The Post reports that those warnings were part of an assessment given to Hegseth in the middle of last month, and top military advisors telling Hegseth in no uncertain terms that extending the war with Iran is a major risk. Last night, the Wall Street Journal reported that Hegseth is extending the troop deployments in the Middle East into next year. U.S. troops are saying longer deployments are a bad idea. Top military advisors are warning that the war is unsustainable. But Hegseth is just extending troop deployments anyway. All because Donald Trump can't find a way out of the war he started. So my question is, when our commander-in-chief and his lackeys below him are running our nation's military and the men and women serving this poorly, when they're ignoring the morale of their troops, when they're ignoring warnings from top advisors, how should our military's most senior career leaders navigate a moment like this? In an op-ed in the New York Times this week, former Secretary of the Air Force Frank Kendall described what he saw as senior military leaders abandoning their duty, saying, quote, denial is one of the two approaches the nation's senior military leaders seem to have taken to cope with Donald Trump's presidency. When they aren't ignoring how abnormal things have become, they turn to the other approach, claiming that they have no responsibility for the actions the armed forces have been ordered to take because those orders were policy choices outside the scope of their duties. This is a cop-out and is putting our democracy at risk. The country's top military leaders serve at the very nexus of the application of military force and policy. That role requires them to be more than mere military technocrats. Joining me now is former Air Force Secretary Frank Kendall. He's also a senior fellow at the Center for American Progress and author of Lethal Autonomy, The Future of Warfare, Whether We Like It or Not. Thank you for being here.
2: Thank you, Jen. Good to be with you.
0: Your op-ed really stuck with me because I think you hear this so often from people who are speaking with officials on the Hill and other senior officials where they say they can't stand it privately, they can't believe the decisions are being made, and yet you don't hear it publicly. And I want to get to that. But I first wanted to ask you just about some of what the vice president said today about the ongoing war in Iran, mainly that he denies it's a war at all, or, quote, wouldn't call it a war, while also refusing to put a clock on when the conflict ends. A lot of this seems very conflicting to me, I think, to most of the American people, and I assume also to the men and women serving. And I just wonder, from your perspective, what message is that sending?
2: Well, look, first of all, I think Vice President Vance said something that was true today. When this war will end is in the hands of Iran. Mm-hmm. It's not in the hands of Donald Trump. I think that's very fundamental. We walked into this with some very false assumptions about how long it would take and what the results would be. And now we're in something of a debacle on every possible level. And there's no obvious way out of it. And I think it is largely in the hands of Iran as to when they decide it's time to come to some kind of agreement with the United States. Hopefully that'll be soon. It's in everybody's interest to get this over with. Reopen the Straits of Hormuz. Give Iran a chance to recover from all the damage that's been done and so on. Let the nation and the nations in the region recover. As far as the military is concerned, our senior leaders, they're in a very difficult position mm-hmm. right now. I've been through many administrations. I've been through a number of transitions in the Pentagon, served under maybe a dozen secretaries of defense, both parties. We are in an extraordinary period right now, and people are being asked to do things that offend the conscience. You know, the drug strikes are particularly egregious. You know, going into a major conflict like this with no consultation with or approval or authorization by Congress. Some of the strikes you talked about earlier, those things happen. People are trying hard not to let them happen, but they do anyway. Whenever there's a conflict like this, mistakes are made, errors are made. It's just part of the nature of warfare. People are unhappy. People who enlist in our military, they volunteer. They're all volunteers. They come in to serve a noble cause. They come in to serve our country and what it stands for, the rule of law, democracy, our partnerships with like-minded countries around the world, and of course our national interests. And what they're seeing is that they're being ordered to do things which in normal circumstances would be just completely unacceptable. But they're being accepted. And the point of the op-ed that I wrote was that there's no defense mechanism, there's no rationalization that you can use to get through this. Mm-hmm. You're gonna have to stand up to the situation we have and do the right thing. And that's not easy. It's a lot to ask of people. But when you give somebody the rank of a four-star, when you put them in charge of a combatant command, when you put them in the position of the chairman of the Joint Chiefs, that's what you expect of them. It's a big burden, but the guardrails in our country have been falling apart. And one of the few that still remains, hopefully, is the U.S. military.
0: One of the way you start the op-ed, which really stuck with me, was you said, I want to read a part of it for people who haven't read the full op-ed. You said, I attended a military retirement ceremony last month at which General Dan Kane, the chairman of the Joint Chiefs of Staff, was the presiding officer and featured speaker. It was eerily, even alarmingly normal. In a large room full of current and retired senior military officers, everyone was playing the same game of let's pretend everything is fine. And the reason I quoted some of what Vice President Vance said today was because it seemed to be sending a similar message. There's nothing to see here. Everybody's great. Everything's fine. When that's not what we're seeing.
2: I talked to a lot of people in the military, current and retired, and they're appalled at what they're being told to do, what's happening here. They're appalled at the leadership they're seeing, particularly from Secretary Hegseth. But they're in a very, again, difficult position. And one defense mechanism, if you will, one coping mechanism, is just ignore it and pretend it's all, everything's fine. And I think leading that effort in many ways is General Dan Kane, whom I know very well. He's the chairman of the Joint Chiefs. I think he's a fine professional officer, but he's in a very, very difficult position, and he's trying to navigate through it. I don't think it's that mechanism isn't going to work. And I think at some point he's going to have to confront very difficult choices about the use of the military and whether he can support them or not. In a normal administration, politics changes, policies change, and I've seen this dozens of times. Our military is very professional, and they will respond to whoever's in the leadership role, and they will adopt their policies as long as they're legal and enforce them. That happens uniformly. What's happening right now with our military is this purge of general officers. There have been more than two dozen officers, senior officers, four-star level and three-star level, removed without cause. And what's happening is basically people who are not viewed as woke or for whatever reason are being promoted. It's the politicization of our military to a degree which never, in my experience, has happened before by orders of magnitude. And what we're seeing is this politicization has created a climate of fear where people are afraid to say what they really believe. And our senior political leaders, they need honest, candid advice from their military professionals. And in my experience, they've always gotten it. I don't think they're getting it now.
0: Army Secretary Dan Driscoll just resigned this week. Obviously, resigning is a statement on its own. Are you hopeful he'll speak out about what he's seeing and his concerns? Do you think he will?
2: I've met Secretary Driscoll. I've had some conversations with him. I don't have a negative impression of him. I think he was in many ways in some conflict with the Secretary of Defense. That's awkward. I think he was trying to do some things that were being reversed by the Secretary. I think the dismissal of Chief of Staff of the Air Force, General George, was not something he supported. He had a good working relationship with him. I don't know what other interest he has that he wants to pursue at this point in time. There probably are some. There have been some rumors about that. I think he may have seen that this was a good time to get off the boat before other bad things happened to it. I don't know. I do think it, when people who seem to be from the outside, the adults in the room, are leaving, that's not a good sign.
0: What would you, when you're having these private conversations and you say senior military leaders are appalled, which isn't surprising even to someone who has not served, what do you wish they would say publicly? What do you think the public should know and understand that they're not hearing from some of these senior military leaders?
2: My op-ed, to a certain extent, was intended for those people.
0: Yeah.
2: And it would say, okay, listen, this defense mechanism you've adopted, the idea of, you know, let's just act like it's all normal and keep going. Let's set up this artificial wall between our military advice and policy decisions, which I think at the top levels in particular is very artificial. It's not going to work. You can't hide behind those things and pretend it's not your responsibility. It is. You took an oath to support the Constitution of the United States. If that has any meaning at all, is that when somebody is defying that and not following the Constitution, you have to do something. You can't just go along with that and say, well, it's not my job. We're coming up on an election. I've been scared stiff ever since Donald Trump was reelected about what would happen the next time he lost an election, because we know what happened the first time.
0: What scares you now most?
2: I don't think he's going to accept losing. Mm-hmm. And I think the guardrails that protect our democracy are don't seem to be present. The Department of Justice is completely under Donald Trump's control. The Republican-controlled Congress has been completely silent, no matter almost what has happened in the executive branch. And the military has been purged of people who are considered not supportive. And loyalists have been put in a position throughout the government. I don't want to predict the future. I'm very bad at that. I can talk about odds and risks that we're running. We saw what Donald Trump will do when he doesn't like the results of an election before. It's extreme. We saw the assault on the Capitol. If it hadn't been for Mike Pence, I don't know where we'd be today. Those people have all been pardoned, and that lie has been perpetuated throughout this administration. And we're coming up on another election. The president came on television, gave a speech to the nation just a few weeks ago, talked about communism and interference with the election. Mm-hmm. I don't know what lie he's going to tell this time, but if he loses, he's going to tell lies. And people are not going to be happy about that, and they're going to be in the streets, and then the military is going to be asked to do something about that. That's what I'm afraid of. That's the scenario that I see unfolding, and I've been scared stiff of it for a year and a half now.
0: It's incredibly sobering to talk to you and so important for people to hear your voice. I really appreciate you being here.
2: Thank you.
0: It's not easy to speak out, so thank you for doing that. Thanks for talking more to me about it.
2: I've supported this country for 50 years as a public servant, as a military officer, as a political appointee, and our democracy is at more risk now today than it ever has been.
0: I hope you'll come back and we can keep talking about this. I think it's so important for people watching to be clear-eyed about what we all have to be prepared for in this moment.
2: Thank you.
0: Thank you again.
2: Thank you.
0: Okay, up next, Donald Trump is just sitting on a big pile of cash ahead of the midterms. His old buddy Elon Musk has actually started his spending blitz. And amazingly, both of those things are turning kind of into disasters for a number of Republicans running. We'll talk about it when we come back.

0: Right now, Donald Trump is sitting on a massive war chest of more than $400 million in super PAC money. He has barely spent hardly any of it. But with just 2 months to go until Election Day, Republicans are starting to worry about whether Trump is actually going to spend much more of that money to help get them reelected. Today, the Washington Post reports that some Republican leaders have concluded it's too late to fully deploy the cash in the midterms and that Trump intends to hold onto much of it for his own purposes. With Trump and his money on the sidelines, that has left other Trumpy billionaires, so we call them, to fill in the gap. And then today we learned, kind of on cue, that Elon Musk's super PAC has officially started spending money on the midterms, deploying more than $800,000 across 7 states. It's not really clear that getting a boost from the richest man in the world is going to help Republicans in those tight races, because it comes with a whole lot of baggage. I mean, consider this. Elon Musk's biggest campaign expenditure so far is in the great state of Texas, where he's hoping to help Ken Paxton defeat James Tallarico. And that comes as Texas voters are also seeing headlines like this one. SpaceX AI explores major data center expansion in Texas. At a time when Texas voters say they oppose new data center construction by a 17-point margin, Elon Musk's company is exploring several sites in Texas for the home of its next big data center project. And despite the widespread backlash that has led even some Republicans to call for new data center regulation, Musk is still aggressively pushing for new projects. Here he was this week calling into the G20 summit to argue there should be less regulation of these kinds of projects, not more.
1: You have to have an environment that's relatively free of regulation, meaning that new things must be default legal as opposed to default illegal.
0: At a time when data centers are politically toxic, linking arms with that guy seems like a kind of a risky bet for Republicans. But with Trump keeping his super PAC money to himself, his party might not have any other choice. Joining me now is Rob Flaherty, former deputy campaign manager for Kamala Harris, and Jesse Lyric, former Clinton campaign spokesperson. They are the co-hosts of the Nobody Knows Anything excellent podcast. Okay, thank you both for being here. It looks like Elon Musk, he looked like Dr. Evil in that video. I'm just going to say it. It looks like he's going to spend his money in these races. I mean, he's planning to. And if you're a Democratic campaign in a place like Texas, which is one of the most politically interesting places where they're building this huge AI data center, he is trying to build this huge AI data center. It feels like there is a lot of hair attached to the money. But I think the big question is kind of, what do Democrats do with that? Right? We want to start?
2: Yeah. I mean, look, Elon Musk is toxic, but arguably not as toxic as President Trump. And so
0: in the rank order.
2: Yeah, exactly. They don't have a lot of like super appealing characters right now that they can latch onto. But, you know, I don't think that this race becomes about Elon Musk the way that the race in Wisconsin did, where he's out there with a cheese hat on. I think he maybe learns his lesson that he shouldn't be as front and center in all of this. But at the end of the day, I mean, people can't afford to live. And the last thing you need is the richest man in the history of the world's first trillionaire coming down to like turn their backyard into a human obsolescence machine.
0: I think that Democrat, like Gina Hinojosa, has run ads about data centers. She's trying to shove this up Greg Abbott's down his throat. And she could, if he takes money from Elon Musk, I think she can say he's funded by the guy creating the huge AI data center, I think.
3: 100%. I actually totally agree with this. I think that the AI data center story, the story of Republicans coordinating with big tech billionaires to take their money and build these data centers and take their jobs away, I think that is a really good story for Democrats, and that it is literally happening. That's what this is. I think it is. It's nothing but upside. There's part of the story, which is the money, but it's also who's spending it that does matter.
0: Yeah, there's so many things going on in Texas. I'm kind of obsessed. Okay, I have another Elon Musk thing that has been driving me a little crazy. There's a lot that drives me crazy about him. He spent this week also arguing on his social media platform about race science and whether or not, quote, Jews are white. Okay? This is the same guy. There's so many problems attached to him. And this comes also as the Vice President of the United States, J.D. Vance, who did a press briefing today. I fully endorse him being the press secretary moving forward, said this today. I just want to play this about his relationship with Tucker Carlson, who has also said some quite anti-Semitic things.
4: Everybody knows that Tucker Carlson and I are friends, and I think it's very obvious that Tucker has said some things that I disagree with.
0: I mean, Lord knows, I am not trying to get into a debate about Twitch streamers here, but nearly every Democrat has been asked in recent weeks by any range of reporters if they disavow Hassan Piker, right, for comments that Hassan Piker has made, and that has been a big debate out there. Meanwhile, there seems to be just some, like, humming along to the buddying up to Elon Musk and to Tucker Carlson, frankly, by the vice president and many other people.
2: Yeah, I mean, first of all, as a Jew, I did not realize I was not white, but that is new information that I'm happy to have.
0: Per Elon Musk.
2: Yeah, good to know. But yeah, I mean, it is a thing. There's an obvious double standard here where every Democrat in the history of the world is supposed to denounce every other Democrat who has ever said anything objectionable. Meanwhile, you know, they can do KKK rallies in the White House and everyone's like, yeah, well, yeah, but that's just Trump stuff.
0: Yeah. It's true. It's like, I'm kind of what I'm wondering to me is like whether there can be sort of a retaking of this anti, you know, who is more anti-Semitic than the other, right? Because there's like a lot of throwing at the Democratic Party about that term specifically. But Republicans are aligning themselves with this crew.
3: Yeah, I mean, listen, their top midterm donor said that, you know, Jews should take DNA tests. That's not good. You know, that is a really bad sign and a really a scary thing. So, you know, it is as much a thing that they should be held to account for as you know, they're presumably holding us accountable for Twitch streamers.
2: I will say I am willing to take a cognitive test in public, provided that Donald Trump takes one as well.
0: All right. Fair enough. There's a challenge for you out there. Okay. I guess I clearly have Texas on my mind because there was another thing that happened. Did you guys see this? Trump talked about Ken Paxton a lot this week. And a lot of what he had to say, this is a guy he's trying to lift up because the polls are really tied. Tallarico's ahead in a bunch of them. This is, I guess, going to play, in case you didn't see it, in case you're watching didn't see it, how Trump decided to talk about Ken Paxton.
4: And, you know, we have a guy named Ken Paxton. And some people don't like the way he dresses. So, Ken Paxton, you might not like the way he dresses.
0: I mean, okay, he did it three times. We didn't even play all of it. His basic message is like, he may be unattractive. He may not dress well. He may be unappealing on television, which is another thing he said. I don't even know what this is about, but what did you make of it?
3: Listen, for someone who is as hot and attractive as Donald Trump, you know, it is sort of this thing where, you know, you can see how he's not impressed by Ken Paxton.
0: No, it's like throwing stones from her glass house.
3: Yeah,
0: that is true.
3: Exactly. No, but, you know, Ken Paxton could maybe go to a Marshalls or something. You know, I mean, you know, he's not looking good. You know,
2: are you still
3: when he's right, he's right.
2: This is former Marshall's employee.
3: That's right, Marshall's Story 18.
0: There you go. There you go.
2: Yeah, I mean, it's a remarkable one because the only reason Republicans are in this situation is because Donald Trump could not bring himself to just endorse John Cornyn, who would have, maybe James Tallarico still could have won, but it would have been a much easier race for Republicans than the current situation. And now he's like, by the way, I've got $400 million I'm not going to spend, and Ken Paxton is pretty ugly.
0: Right, and he's unappealing, and I'm not going to give you any money, but I'll send you Elon Musk, who is building a data center in your state. Congratulations.
3: Who is very good looking. Who is super good looking.
0: Obviously, all of that. Rob, Jesse, thank you both for being here as always. Coming up, we have some big news tonight on Donald Trump's effort to throw the mail-in ballot system in this country into complete chaos. We'll talk about that when we come back.

0: Justice Ketanji Brown Jackson described the scheme as a catch-me-if-you-can approach to pursuing the president's policy agenda. And the thing she was talking about was a new U.S. Postal Service system for mail-in ballots, a system that, according to a new whistleblower complaint, has the potential to derail the midterm election just 2 months away. Justice Jackson's dissent came last week after the conservatives on the court allowed the plan to move ahead, but did not decide whether it was legal. Then just a few days after that ruling, a federal judge once again temporarily blocked Trump's attempt to implement his mail-in voting rule, bringing us to today, when the judge considered extending her injunction indefinitely. But even before she ruled, the Trump administration filed an emergency appeal to the Supreme Court to once again get their scheme back on track. It is a lot to follow. Despite the first mail-in ballots being sent out in North Carolina tomorrow, this is all happening. Again, it's a lot to follow, to keep track of. We are doing our best to do that, and the stakes could not possibly be higher. So I want to talk to somebody who's been thinking about this a lot. Joining me now is Colorado Democratic Congressman Joe Neguse, whose state is one of eight that mails ballots to all eligible voters, and nine out of 10 Colorado voters use a ballot they receive in the mail. Very effectively, mail-in voting is very effective, and people even in states that don't have it sent automatically use it quite frequently. Let me just start by asking you, I think this is an issue that is so concerning to so many people watching out there, and they're trying to follow where things sit and stand. The Trump administration isn't asking the Supreme Court to rule on the legality of this mail-in ballot system. They're just asking for the court to lift the temporary block while the case goes forward. Help us understand their strategy here. If you think it could actually work, what people should understand about where it stands.
1: Well, first, great to be with you, Jen. Thanks for having me on.
0: Thank you.
1: Look, I think you articulated the procedural posture of the particular litigation that's at issue really well. And Justice Jackson's dissent, and in particular, that phrase that you referenced, the kind of catch me if you can approach that the Trump administration is taking, proves to be really prescient and I think strikingly accurate. What the Trump administration is attempting to do by virtue of this last minute effort to get the Supreme Court back in the arena and involved is really unprecedented. The brief that the Solicitor General filed today in this effort to get the Supreme Court to intervene and overrule the district judge is procedurally defective on its face. What they're trying to do is essentially skip virtually every step of the litigation process, skip the appellate process entirely. And as you noted, before the judge even had an opportunity to weigh in on the permanent injunction, going to the Supreme Court in an attempt to subvert a free and fair election. And obviously, this is part of what I would describe as one of the more insidious schemes that we've seen. It's hard for me to think of a more insidious one, with perhaps the exception of Donald Trump's disgraceful conduct on January 6th. Trump knows that he is going to lose the midterm election decisively. He has the same access to the empirical data and the polls that you and I do, and the American public do. And he understands that the only way to avert that catastrophe for him politically is to try to subvert a free and fair election. Ultimately, I would just say to you, Jen, that I don't think he's going to succeed. I think this effort will fail. I don't think the Supreme Court will ultimately agree to this last ditch midnight effort to try to stop states from sending mail ballots. By the way, some states, for example, North Carolina, are slated to begin sending those mail ballots as soon as tomorrow. So it is a baseless attempt on the part of the administration, and we're not going to stand for it.
0: It seemed, if we look at kind of recent precedent here, they do try to sometimes get Republican governors, not all Republican governors would participate, I should say, but MAGA-friendly governors to participate in their schemes, right? We have seen this with governors who have said, you know, or elected officials in some states who have said, yeah, we'll send troops to the polls or others. Do you worry that there could be a system or a situation in this country in the next 2 months where some red state governors decide they're going to participate with the Postal Service or participate in this despite what the courts are saying?
1: I am certainly concerned. I think every American should be concerned, not just Americans who live in those states that have, you know, kind of MAGA sycophants presiding as their respective governors. I would say that the federal injunction, or rather the temporary restraining order that was issued, provided that that is converted into a permanent injunction, which I believe it will be, those states would not be able to pursue what is clearly a plan designed to disenfranchise voters in those respective states. I think that obviously election officials at the local and state level are also engaged in a lot of contingency planning in terms of what happens next if the Supreme Court were to take this unprecedented step. But look, at the end of the day, what I would also suggest to you is that every time the Trump administration has attempted to do something similar to what they're doing now, they have failed. And anyone who doubts that, by the way, can look no further than the ruling in Missouri just a few short hours ago, where, as you know, the Missouri Supreme Court just rejected the Republican legislature's attempt to literally draw out in a radical gerrymander a seat that is held by an African-American civil rights legend, Emanuel Cleaver. We've learned now that that redistricting attempt has fallen flat on its face, and the racial gerrymander they perpetuated has been struck down. So we're going to continue to fight in the courts. Ranking Member Raskin, Ranking Member Garcia, and myself are engaged right now in ensuring that we speak with a collective voice in the litigation that will ensue in the Supreme Court over the next 48 hours. And time will tell, of course, but we're going to vindicate the Constitution.
0: Congressman Joe Neguse, thank you as always for giving us a little bit of calm and people some helpful information out there. Thanks for being here. Okay, coming up, Gloria Steinem helped ignite a movement, but the fight is far from over. We'll be right back.

0: The year was 1969. She was 34 years old and an ambitious columnist for New York Magazine. When her column, The City Politic, took her to a church basement in Greenwich Village. She sat on a windowsill and watched as women gathered together to testify about their experiences of enduring illegal abortions. It was a light bulb moment for the young Gloria Steinem. She herself had had an illegal abortion over a decade earlier and had never told a soul. But witnessing firsthand the power created by women coming together to speak honestly about their lives changed something in her. She descended into that basement ready to report on a newsworthy event, but left ready to build a movement. By 1971, she had co-founded the iconic feminist publication, Ms. Magazine. The very first standalone issue featured a signed letter of 53 well-known women who bravely acknowledged that they too had sought illegal abortions. We pulled it up, and one of our intrepid producers to find it for you there. Such acknowledgments were no longer confined to church basements. For six decades, Gloria Steinem continued to write, march, speak, and travel the country advocating for feminist issues with reproductive freedom, a term she herself coined, always serving as a guiding principle. In her lifetime, Steinem forged a path through times of once unfathomable progress, but also through times of defeat and even regression. Today, women in this country still earn 81 cents on the dollar compared to men. The Equal Rights Amendment is still not part of the Constitution. No woman has ever been elected president. And abortion is once again banned entirely or almost entirely in 17 states. Reflecting on her life's work, Steinem said this, "I feel proud and I feel mad as hell. We're still dealing with the same issues." That was just a couple years ago. Gloria Steinem died Wednesday at her home in Manhattan at the age of 92. Surely even more proud and perhaps even more mad than ever. Joining me now is Jessica Mackler, president of Emily's List, an organization dedicated to electing Democratic pro-choice women to public office. I just talked about this, but Gloria Steinem's political activism was born out of and really consistently guided by the fight for reproductive rights. Walk us through where things stand right now, where the national fight is right now, and what needs more attention in this moment.
1: Absolutely. And what was really at the foundation of that, though, was this, at the time, really radical idea, right? That Gloria Steinem embraced this idea that women had the right to be full human beings, equal as men, to be in spaces and places with men as their equal, and to hold political power. And today, we're at a point where, after generations, a time that I came of age, of things that had been radical, she pulled into the mainstream. And we lived at a time where we saw those things as possible because of her work, whereas today we are living with the specter of those ideas becoming radical yet again. And that is really what is at the foundation of what is happening in this country. What she understood is that for women to be full human beings in this society, be treated equally, that fundamentally you had to be able to control your own body and your own right to decide when and how and if to have a family. And that is ever more true today.
0: There's not nearly enough attention paid right now, given everything going on, to what the impact of this election could be around the fight for reproductive freedom. So define that for us, for everybody out there who's thinking about the loss of Gloria Steinem today.
1: I mean, this remains a really critical issue for voters, because voters understand and they've started to see this as a real values marker for candidates. When they look at a candidate who believes that these rights should be restricted, who doesn't believe that women should have the right to make these own decisions, they look at that and say, that says something about who this person is and what they're going to be for and against, and they don't like it. It is a deal breaker issue that continues to be true. We saw this in Virginia and New Jersey last year. Mm-hmm. We continue to see this today, that defining Republicans on this issue and talking about where they stand is really important, especially with women voters who are going to make up really critical cohorts in this election.
0: You and I have known each other a very long time, and we grew up in Democratic politics at a time where there were very few women as strategists at the table. There obviously has not been a female president to date. There were very few senior women in leadership roles on Capitol Hill and in the White House, and certainly still not enough women in elected office. What are the biggest barriers out there for people to understand? You think about this all the time. You run an organization that thinks about this. What are the biggest barriers to more women being in elected office?
1: Well, I mean, the first thing we have to say is, for all of the challenges that still remain, we've made so much progress.
0: That's
1: and that really
0: true.
1: Is in thanks to the work that she did, the work of women alongside her, including the founders of Emily's List, who really came in and said, in order for women to be full members of society, they had to have political power. And they understood that we didn't have to just wait for that power to be handed to us. We could build it on our own. Mm-hmm. At the end of the day, what still remains is people tend to discount and dismiss the idea that women are are strong candidates. And for so long, the conversation was, is it worth it to risk it for a female candidate when so much is on the line? But the truth is, what we've proven over and over and over again is that when you put support behind women candidates, it's actually a really strong electoral strategy. They deliver those strong wins. But it is about really making that case over and over again and providing that support behind them, because the forces are always there to kind of revert to the idea that that this is a harder path for women, when in fact we've shown the opposite is true.
0: We only have less than a minute left, but you are, there's so many candidates Emily's list is supporting and so many who have a lot of national attention. So let me just ask you to mention a few that you don't think have received enough national attention that people should go be Googling at home right now.
1: I assume we actually have a whole nother hour, right? I have a lot of them. Yes. Well, I mean, there's some that have gotten national attention, but I think just always deserve a mention. I am never not going to talk about the Alaska Senate race. Mm-hmm. Most efficient pickup opportunity in the Senate right now. That is really important. But a few others. There are races we can win right now that are normally not on the table for Democrats, and we should be paying attention to candidates like Nancy LaCour, former three-star admiral
0: running
1: South Carolina. We love her. Lindsay Adams, Iowa 2. She can flip that seat. There's something happening in Iowa right now. Christina Hines, a working mom of young children, former special victims prosecutor. I've called it one of the most underrated flip opportunities for Democrats. We can win it.
0: There are many more, but those are three to go Google at home right now. Jess Mackler, great to see you.
1: Thank you.

0: Okay, I've got a big reminder and a big announcement. The reminder is that our MS Now live event in Texas is just a few weeks away on Saturday, September 26th. Don't miss the chance to attend Together in Texas, We the People 2026, which is our annual live community event. The whole gang is going to be there. It is great fun. Last year, somebody got engaged. And the announcement is that I'll be joined on stage by Texas congressional nominee Bobby Pulido, who's also a Grammy-winning Tejano singer, not a traditional candidate, but very interesting, who looks like he has a real shot at flipping a red seat blue in November. So scan the QR code on your screen or go to ms.now/together to buy your tickets. That does it for me tonight. The Last Word with Jonathan Capehart in for Lauren starts right now. Hey, Jonathan.
1: Hey, Jen, somebody got engaged the last time
0: last
1: you did a
0: year.
1: Live event?
0: It was so wild. Who knows what will happen this year? People, bring your proposals. I would like to be part of it if you are proposing at this thing. Sounds
1: something
0: so fun.
1: Joyful. Something
0: yeah,
1: joyful.
0: Something joyful. It is seriously, it's such a community event in the best way where people are in this moment, especially they're meeting people mm-hmm. they didn't know before. They're bonding about things they're worried about, things they're excited about. They're getting to know candidates. It's such a cool event.
1: Yeah, they're bonding, they're engaging, they're getting married, starting families. That's
0: all of it.
1: Wonderful. All the things. Thanks, Jen.
0: Thanks, Jonathan.
1: Donald Trump's war in Iran is failing. So what does Donald Trump do when something he does fails? He lies about it. And as Trump's failure gets bigger, so does the number of his lies. Today, those lies included new attacks on the media for reports on the very real depletion of U.S. munitions stockpiles as his six-month war drags on with no end in sight. Donald Trump posted, quote, "The people and media outlets that keep harping on the fact that we have no ammunition, parentheses, and they are 100% wrong, exclamation point, close parentheses, are actually treasonous. They do it because they would rather see the United States lose a war that we're easily winning than see me win." Just last week, the Trump-friendly Rupert Murdoch-owned Wall Street Journal reported, quote, "The U.S. has rushed so many munitions to the Middle East to fight Iran that military planners are concerned the loss of firepower is diminishing America's ability to defend against potential threats from China and Russia," said U.S. officials. "The cuts have been so deep that the U.S. inventories in Europe of PAC-3 Patriot air defense interceptors and ATACMS surface-to-air missiles are deemed to be, quote, beyond critical," some of the officials said. Beyond critical. And last month, the Washington Post reported that Donald Trump demanded answers from Defense Secretary Pete Hegseth on why he had apparently been misled on extreme munitions shortages that now threaten to limit military options with Iran. Trump vented at Hegseth that he thought the munitions issue, quote, "had been fixed," according to two people familiar with the conversation. So, who do you believe, Donald Trump or the Wall Street Journal and the Washington Post? Because to borrow Trump's own phrase, somebody here is 100% wrong about this. Trump's just keep bombing strategy also ignores what military experts in these reports have warned about repeatedly. This war cannot be won with just missiles. Donald Trump also lied about the Strait of Hormuz again today, claiming that the amount of oil transiting through the Strait of Hormuz is back to near pre-war levels, something his energy secretary claimed this week. Neither Donald Trump nor Energy Secretary Chris Wright cited any evidence to verify those claims because, of course, they didn't. Here are some facts according to data analyzed by Al Jazeera. Quote, "Before the war began, an average of around 100 ships and 20 million barrels of oil are estimated to have passed through the waterway each day. The latest ship tracking data paints a different picture than the U.S. claims. According to marine analytics firm Kepler, just

0: vessels crossed the strait on Wednesday, 11 on Tuesday, and 5 on Monday. It put the 10-day average at 13 vessels per day. Other ship tracking services show a similar pattern. All these figures are far lower than the U.S. claim that 40 ships transited the strait on Tuesday. So again, who are you going to believe? Donald Trump or the people who literally have jobs tracking this stuff? More proof the strait is still in chaos? Gas prices have been on the rise all week, now up to $4.14 a gallon on average nationally. Vice President J.D. Vance, who dodged a question about high gas prices today, also tacitly admitted that Iran controls the Strait of Hormuz today when he refused to answer a timeline to end this war.
1: We're not going to set an artificial timeline because let's just say, hypothetically, let's say I told you 3 months. Let's say I told you 3 days, okay? And then the Iranians start blowing up oil and gas ships, and the United States is the only country with the capability to ensure that those oil and gas ships get to market. Well, what I would say is it would be irresponsible for us to write out our strategy and our timeline for an Iranian nation that simply cannot honor its commitments and cannot stop shooting at commercial ships.
0: Republican Pat Harrigan, a member of the House Armed Services Committee, tells Bloomberg News that on the Iran war, quote, very clearly, militarily, we are stalled. There's no question about that. Amid that stalemate, people familiar with the matter tell the Wall Street Journal that Pete Hegseth is quietly extending troop deployments in a sign that the conflict could drag well into next year. It is part of an open-ended military strategy designed to give President Trump options in the war, the people said. But the deployment of 19 warships, air defense units, fighter squadrons, and paratroopers across the region is straining service members and their families and creating a maintenance backlog that could take years to unwind, the people said. That comes as the USS Abraham Lincoln was finally able to dock in Thailand this week after a grueling 9-month deployment plagued with low morale, mental health issues, and supply shortages. Two sailors told MS Now the deployment was the worst of their careers. And as MS Now has reported, two destroyers stationed alongside the USS Lincoln, which have dealt with the same issues, remain deployed at sea. The Wall Street Journal also has this reporting on Donald Trump's thinking about his next steps, quote, privately, Trump is having discussions with senior aides about whether to declare the Iran war over, U.S. officials said, noting Trump has said he favors the idea. Trump also tells aides that he believes sticking with economic pressure will eventually force the regime either to dismantle its nuclear program or collapse, they said. As Trump waits to see if his strategy will work, the U.S. military is maintaining a presence of 50,000 troops in the region, in part to give the president flexibility on next steps. So the plan is to keep 50,000 troops deployed and declare victory? Make that make sense. The Wall Street Journal details why relying solely on Trump's so-called economic D-Day likely will not work either. Quote, the experience of Western sanctions and economic pressure on autocracies such as Cuba, North Korea, Venezuela, and Syria shows the challenges facing Washington in trying to bend Tehran to its will. Indeed, the strongmen ruling such countries have historically used a mix of violence, economic adaptation, and political suppression that enables them to withstand economic pain for years, if not decades. Trump's Commerce Secretary Howard Lutnick said this yesterday.
2: The way the president is playing Iran, right? There haven't been American deaths. It's really just an economic choke out, which the administration is now executing more broadly. And I think it'll be very effective.
0: 18 U.S. service members have died in the 6 months of Donald Trump's war. Howard Lutnick later said that he misspoke, claiming he was talking about Venezuela, and offered his condolences to the families of those who died. Donald Trump offered no such condolences when he defended Howard Lutnick, saying, Secretary Lutnick had Venezuela on his mind when he said nobody was killed. 18 people were killed in Iran. That is a perfect example of the carelessness of how this administration is considering the consequences of this war. And speaking of ridiculous comments from the Trump administration, here's another today from J.D. Vance.
1: The phrase "an end to the war," I want to push back on that just a little bit, because major combat operations are currently not ongoing, and they haven't been ongoing in a very long time. I wouldn't call it a war. Right now, there is no active shooting.
0: Remember the very first graphic I showed you at the beginning of this segment? Donald Trump today called this a war. I would call this amateur hour, but that would be highly insulting to amateurs. People's lives and livelihoods are at stake as the liar in chief, his vice president, and his cabinet can't even keep their lies straight. This is where we are, 6 months in, with the whole world paying the price. Joining us now, retired U.S. Navy Rear Admiral John Kirby. He is a former White House National Security Communications Advisor and an MS Now National Security Analyst. Admiral Kirby, thank you very much for coming to The Last Word. Today, the vice president blamed Democrats for high energy prices. Scott Bessent blamed Ukraine. Officials are lying about oil coming through the strait. How can we believe anything this administration says about the war in Iran?
3: They have really struggled, Jonathan, to be upfront and honest with the American people, to be transparent and to communicate clear objectives since the very beginning of this conflict. We haven't had a Pentagon press briefing since, I think, the first week of May. And the only people from the Pentagon talking are the secretary and the chairman of the Joint Chiefs. And again, they simply aren't out there right now. So what we are left with is information coming out through two social media feeds, the president's on Truth Social and the IRGC on Iran state media or Iranian state media. And that's it. So they have really struggled, I think, to get their arms around a sense of just transparent, honest communications. And the vice president's press conference today, I think, is evidence of how they continue to struggle to do that.
0: Admiral, what do you make of Trump's options with November approaching? How can the president manage this war if he thinks these tactics, which haven't worked, will work?
3: Well, that's just it. They aren't managing it. I mean, that's the whole issue. There's no real management here. It's whiplash. You go from strikes and bombs and missiles and to negotiations that go nowhere. And we're back. And now we're in this, you know, this rinse and repeat cycle yet again with the Iranian strike in two U.S. military bases in the region just today. So that's the issue. There hasn't been a strategic level of management and a clear sense of where this is going strategically in the end, what the end state's supposed to look like, and then matching the resources and the operations to get there. And I think that's the biggest issue.
0: People familiar with the meeting told The Washington Post when Army Secretary Dan Driscoll told President Donald Trump last week that he was resigning, Trump suggested he could stay at least through the midterm elections. What does this tell you about Trump's priorities with this war, given the concerns Driscoll reportedly shared about Hegseth?
3: Well, it tells me that he's more aware, more cognizant, and more concerned about where this war is and where things are going in the Pentagon politically than he lets on. I mean, I think, what was it, a day or so ago, he said, I'm not worried about the midterms. I'm not thinking about that. But clearly, if he's asking the Army Secretary not to leave until after the midterms, he's got the political calendar on his mind. And you know, frankly, he should, because it is an unpopular war, and gas prices are up, and people are fed up with the war and want it to end, and it likely will have an impact politically on the Republican Party, you know, going into November.
0: Admiral Kirby, listen to what Vance said when asked about Hegseth's military purge.
1: Fundamentally, there are a lot of issues where I agree with Pete on. The issue where I'm in the most strident agreement with Pete is that we needed to have a culture shift at the Department of War. People didn't want to join a woke military.
0: What do you make of that?
3: So, I mean, First of all, the military wasn't woke. It wasn't woke. It's not woke now. It wasn't, and it hasn't been. That's just a bogus argument. Number two, recruiting in all the services was on a healthy trajectory and going up as the Biden administration left, particularly in the Army. And number three, historically, people don't join the military or decide to stay in the military based on politics and based on, the ideology of whatever party's in power. They join either out of a sense of patriotism or because maybe they're looking for education benefits or economically. You know, they just want to get a better life for themselves and for their families. And when the economy's not doing really well, and it's not right now, people are more inclined to look at the military as an option. That's decades-long experience since we've had an all-volunteer force. So I'm just really tired of listening to this old argument about the military being woke. It's not. It wasn't before. It's not now. It's not going to be going forward. But a military that looks like the American people, that represents all Americans as an all-volunteer force, that is accepting of lived experiences and wisdom and from people from all walks of life, that's a strong military. That sends a strong signal to the rest of the world. So I just absolutely refuse to accept this idea of wokeism in the military, and I certainly refuse to accept the arguments that diversity in the military is somehow a bad thing. I served for 29 years, Jonathan, and I can tell you, I saw the military in some key moments, critical moments in national security. And diversity, the diversity of the military actually was a strength. Strength is a strength and ought to be a strength going forward.
0: Hallelujah. Admiral John Kirby, thank you very much for coming on tonight.
3: Yes, sir.
0: Coming up, the conservatives on the Supreme Court saved Donald Trump in 2024 with their immunity decision. Now, 61 days before the midterms, Trump is taking his attack on mail-in voting directly to this Supreme Court in the hopes it will save his party in the midterms. That breaking news is next.

Breaking news tonight, Donald Trump is once again asking the Supreme Court to allow new restrictions on mail-in voting. In the emergency filing, Trump Solicitor General John Sauer asked the justices to lift a federal judge's temporary order. That order blocks a U.S. Postal Service rule enforcing Trump's executive order on mail-in voting. John Sauer writes, quote, "The Postal Service's final rule imposes only modest envelope design and addressee information requirements for federal election ballots sent via U.S. mail." Sauer argues, quote, "The district court's continued prejudgment of the rule is baseless, and an immediate stay is warranted because the district court's errors deal a serious setback to the executive's goals while this litigation unfolds." The request comes just hours after U.S. District Judge Indira Talwani heard arguments over whether to impose an even stronger injunction against the Postal Service's rule. The Associated Press reports that Judge Talwani, quote, repeatedly questioned Department of Justice attorney Michael Velchik about whether the Postal Service could actually implement Trump's plan from an executive order he issued last spring. The key piece is the online portal, which would track tens of millions of mail ballots. Judge Talwani said during the hearing, quote, "I don't even have a declaration from the Postal Service. This is how it will work. I don't have it. I have nothing," Talwani said, adding later that it felt like the government was running an experiment to see if the system would work in the upcoming election. "As you sit here today, you can't tell me the government has a program ready to go." Judge Talwani said she wanted to get her decision out, quote, as soon as possible. But before she could rule, the Trump Justice Department filed an emergency application with the Supreme Court, asking it to lift a temporary restraining order that Talwani issued last week. That kind of temporary order is generally considered unappealable. The DOJ's emergency appeal comes just one day, before North Carolina starts mailing ballots to voters. And with exactly 2 months until the midterm elections, New York Times reporters have been reviewing documents and training videos that show that federal agents from Trump's Department of Justice are, quote, scouring voter rolls managed by the states and are using personally identifiable information about individual voters, such as their dates of birth and partial social security numbers, to look them up on those rolls. In some cases, investigators are effectively posing as individual voters by plugging their names and personal information into public-facing websites run by the top election official in each state. Joining us now, Democratic Congressman James Walkinshaw of Virginia. He serves

0: on the House Oversight Committee and is a member of the Congressional Postal Service Caucus. Congressman Walkinshaw, as always, thank you for coming to The Last Word. What is the larger objective here? Is there a real strategy here to assert greater federal power over elections, or something different?
1: Well, I think it was interesting the judge said the government hasn't shown her anything to prove that this system will work. The reality is the government, led by Donald J. Trump, doesn't want the system to work. They want mass confusion. They want millions of voters to have their mail-in ballots rejected. They don't want those voters to receive those ballots because they've concluded more Democrats than Republicans will vote by mail. So it's an effort to sow confusion. It's an effort to prevent people from voting in the midterm elections, because as gas prices have skyrocketed, Donald Trump's poll numbers have plummeted. He knows he's on track to lose.
0: Here's what the Assistant Attorney General for Civil Rights at Trump's Justice Department said yesterday on Newsmax.
2: The Department of Justice historically does send election monitors. We are observers, similar to observers for campaigns, observers for the League of Women Voters, the ACLU, other groups like that, just to see what's going on in our elections and make sure that nothing strange is happening. Whenever you have scrutiny on a process, you tend to have a better process. And so the left is all bent out of shape because typically Republicans don't bother with this from the Department of Justice. And this time we are.
0: What do you make of that argument?
1: Well, the difference between this Department of Justice and previous Departments of Justice in Republican and Democratic administrations is this one is led by the president's personal lawyer. This one has been weaponized and used against the president's perceived political enemies. This one has abandoned its traditional civil rights role to protect the constitutional right of every American to vote and has tried to tilt the playing field in Donald Trump's favor. Republican officials across the country who have experienced these election observers in their states have said they've acted strangely and bizarrely, have questioned voters, creating confusion and fear. This is what Republicans are saying about Harmeet Dillon's election observers.
0: Mm-hmm. There's been so much movement, including court challenges, DOJ investigations, conflicting rulings. You hinted at this in your first answer. It seems the chaos is the point. What more needs to be done to guard against it?
1: Well, look, we need the courts to stand up, and that's why Democrats like myself have filed briefs in support of the states that are pushing back against this. There is no way, even if you're someone who thinks it's a good idea, and I don't, for the Postal Service to be involved in this, there is no way they can accomplish this in time for the midterm elections. Postal Service cannot even deliver your grandma's birthday card on time right now. There is no way they could pull this off without denying millions of Americans, including service members overseas, their right to vote by mail.
0: I was chuckling at your grandma line because that is true.
1: I wish it wasn't true.
0: Right. Congressman, of all of this, what worries you most heading into the midterms? Is it the specific policies Trump is pursuing or the precedent he's trying to establish about the federal government's role in elections?
1: I have two worries. I have a worry about all of the things he will continue to try to do before the November election. And then I have the worry that after the November election and Democrats win, and I believe we will, that he will use these efforts and the fact that the courts have blocked some of them, that Congress hasn't passed the SAVE Act. He will use that to say once again that the election was rigged and try to encourage his supporters to reject the results of a free and fair election once again. I think we have to anticipate that's what Donald Trump will do.
0: Congressman James Walkinshaw of the great Commonwealth of Virginia, thank you very much for coming on tonight.
1: Thanks, Jonathan.
0: Coming up, new poll suggests one key swing state knows Donald Trump is to blame for the loss of tourism money due to Trump's completely unnecessary trade war with Canada. That's next.

0: The Wall Street Journal has dubbed Donald Trump's recent attacks on Canada, and I quote, the dumbest trade war in history. And it appears the fine people of Canada agree.
1: What do you make of this trade war right now?
2: I'm fully behind what Carney's done. U.S.
1: If you could talk directly to President Trump, what would you tell him?
2: I'd tell him just stop already. Just stop. Let the adults do the work now. It's time to retire.
1: He's recently threatened to rename Lake Ontario Lake America. What do you make of that threat?
3: So I think there was also talk about renaming Lake Michigan Lake Epstein.
1: We saw Vice President Vance call Canada a state recently. He said it was a Freudian slip, but this isn't the first time that an American leader has called Canada a 51st state. What do you make of that sort of rhetoric?
4: I think they should shove it right where it belongs. We got health care. They look after us. And it's fun being up here. Go down there. What do you get? Nothing.
0: You're in trouble when you've got Canadians using that kind of language. That ill will from Canadians is not boding well for the American tourism industry, which relies heavily on Canadians heading south on vacation, especially as the weather turns colder. One city particularly hard hit has been Las Vegas, Nevada. Business Insider reports Las Vegas's casino and convention hub is particularly vulnerable to Canadian calls to boycott travel to the U.S., as Canada has historically been the city's largest international source market. In 2025, when Trump imposed tariffs and repeatedly expressed his desire to annex Canada as the 51st state, about 18% fewer Canadians visited Las Vegas than the year before, a decline of roughly 250,000 visitors. That contributed to declines in tourism, spending, and gambling, putting millions of dollars in revenue and the jobs it supports at risk. Millions of dollars lost and jobs at risk in a key swing state, all because of Donald Trump. And Nevada voters have taken notice. The Cook Political Report has characterized the Nevada gubernatorial election between Republican incumbent Joe Lombardo and Democrat Aaron Ford as a toss-up. The Nevada Independent reports Aaron Ford, the Democratic nominee for Nevada governor, has pledged to pause new data center tax breaks if elected, calling for a systemic review of the economic effects of the existing program. The plan also calls for a statewide ban on evaporative cooling and tracking more metrics on data centers receiving tax breaks. Aaron Ford followed up by releasing this new campaign ad in Nevada yesterday.
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0: Joining us now is Nevada Attorney General Aaron Ford. He is the Democratic gubernatorial nominee in Nevada. Attorney General, great to see you. Thanks for coming to The Last Word. You recently wrote on social media, and I quote, Joe Lombardo is panicking after writing blank checks to data centers his entire term. He's now claiming no more blank checks to save his failing campaign. How has the data center debate resonated with Nevada voters?
7: Jonathan, first off, great to see you again, and thanks so much for having me on. But to your question in particular, the data center issue is something that is resonating, that people are discussing all throughout the state. It doesn't matter where I go. I could be talking to a Democrat, Republican, or independent. I can be in rural Nevada, urban Nevada, suburban Nevada. Folks are having problems with these data centers, and they want leadership on these leaders to be responsive to the concerns that they are raising. What they see in our current governor is someone who has categorized the arrival of data centers as a gold rush. Fact is, only gold rushing is from the data centers to his campaign coffers. The $240 million of tax breaks that he's given these entities that could have gone toward our schools. And so I am being responsive to what we are hearing on the ground. We rolled out a plan that is going to address these and ensure that data centers don't come in and take advantage of us and that we're able to receive benefits as well.
0: As is the case across the Southwest, drought conditions are a major issue for Nevada. PBS reports Nevada raised the stakes last week by suing the Interior Department and the U.S. Bureau of Reclamation, saying basic needs in the Las Vegas region will go unmet if the area has to absorb planned reductions of up to 70% of its Colorado River water in the next decade. As the state's attorney general, you filed that lawsuit. What would a reduction of Colorado River water mean to your state?
7: Well, you're right. We live in a desert, and we have done all that we could, conservation, using gray water, doing all that we can to ensure that we can be responsible with our water. And that's all the more reason why these data centers have to be held in check. These data centers, the communities are telling me, they're concerned about them using up our water. They can't have our water, and my plan has already said that they will have to use alternatives to water to cool their facilities. In addition to the electricity that's associated with that, the larger issue of water for us and us having to sue the federal government is because, again, we've done all that we were supposed to do, and we think the allocation is unfair. But when you add data centers to it, it becomes that much more dire.
0: We talked earlier about how Donald Trump's trade war with Canada has really devastated Las Vegas's vital tourism industry. You recently posted, and I'm quoting here, "This is the Lombardo Trump economy in action." Do Nevada voters understand Trump is costing them Canadian tourism dollars?
7: Oh, absolutely. And incidentally, when Trump was in town maybe 3 weeks ago, maybe a month ago, Joe Lombardo stood on stage with him and on his own volition, without even being asked the question, comes to Donald Trump's defense to say things to the effect of, we should be taking care of the billionaires. And because these billionaires create jobs. Last I heard, Jonathan, it's the small businesses that are creating these jobs, and they are being decimated right now because of these tariffs. How do I know? Because I've been on a small business tour over the last few months talking to 10, maybe even a dozen small businesses that are having to lay off workers, that are having to raise their prices, that are closing shop. Ocho Thai Cuisine had been in existence for 30 years, had to close its doors because the tariffs are driving them out of business. And at the end of the day, Nevadans deserve a governor who's not going to capitulate, kowtow, and kiss up to Donald Trump, which is what Joe Lombardo has done, and someone who's going to fight for them. And that's what I've been doing and will do.
0: I was going to ask you another question related to tourism, but since you are a state attorney general, and we've been talking about voting and the mail-in voting situation that's happening as we speak, as an attorney general, how prepared are you for any shenanigans that could happen in the midterm elections? Are you concerned about these new mail-in voting regulations that the president has gone to the Supreme Court now to get them to intervene on his behalf?
7: Yeah, a couple of responses. First of which, we stay ready so we don't have to get ready, Jonathan. We stay prepared for occasions just like this. Last Wednesday, when the United States Postal Service said that they were going to implement their new rule, we filed a lawsuit that day. By that evening, we had a temporary restraining order stopping it. My office co-led that lawsuit with other states. Just today, we had another hearing in before that court trying to get a preliminary injunction to halt that rule from going into effect in perpetuity. The federal government has indeed appealed to the Supreme Court. We are confident in our case and believe that we're going to be able to continue to protect the integrity of our elections against these efforts to undermine those and to determine who can actually vote. These are the state's jobs. Running elections, not President Trump's. And at every turn he has come to our courts, I have defeated him in court, and we're going to continue doing that, standing up.
0: Nevada Attorney General, now Democratic nominee for governor, Aaron Ford, thanks for joining us tonight.
7: Happy to be here.
0: Coming up, the man who paid Jeffrey Epstein $158 million after Epstein went to jail for soliciting sex with a child is now suing the House Oversight Committee over its investigation. The lawmaker who has spearheaded that investigation, Congressman Ro Khanna, joins us next.

0: This was the scene at the Rayburn House office building in DC today. An empty chair set aside for billionaire Leon Black, the former CEO of Apollo Global Management, who refused to appear for a House Oversight Committee deposition. Leon Black was supposed to answer questions under oath about his financial relationship with convicted child sex trafficker Jeffrey Epstein. Instead, Black sued the House Oversight Committee and its Republican chairman, James Comer, asking a federal court to block subpoenas compelling his testimony and demanding documents. Black has denied wrongdoing and has said he did not learn the full extent of Epstein's criminal conduct until 2019. But he was one of Epstein's most significant financial clients, paying more than $150 million years after Epstein had pleaded guilty to soliciting prostitution from a child. CNBC reports Leon Black paid Epstein $158 million for tax and estate planning advice from 2012 through 2017, despite knowing that the financial advisor had pleaded guilty in 2008 to soliciting prostitution from an underage girl in Florida. After Black refused to answer questions in June about non-disclosure agreements involving women in Epstein's orbit, Chairman Comer issued two subpoenas, one demanding the NDAs and another ordering Black to return for today's deposition, which he skipped. And as the Trump administration continues to withhold more than 3 million Epstein-related files, Vice President Vance made this broad claim today.
1: Not to brag on my boss too much, but I do think the president has set us about to be the most transparent administration in history.
0: Joining us now, Democratic Congressman Ro Khanna of California. He is a member of the House Oversight Committee. I'm just going to let the obvious question, I'm just going to put that to the side about transparency. Congressman, Leon Black opted to sue the committee instead of showing up before the House Oversight Committee today. What do you make of that?
2: Well, first of all, I just don't know how J.D. Vance says those things with a straight face. But Leon Black is suing the Republican chairman. I mean, he is one of the most odious of the Epstein class. A lot of survivors have talked about the alleged abuse and trafficking that he's undertaken. And his argument is that he does not want to disclose the NDAs of women who may have been abused as girls, that he is refusing to hand them over. It is time to have investigations and prosecutions. And Jonathan, what is outrageous is Todd Blanch is refusing to investigate Leon Black, refusing to have a case opened up against him, even as we're seeing prosecutions around the world.
0: Congressman, you and Congressman Massey have joined forces once again on a discharge petition to force a House vote on releasing all of the Epstein files, as the Trump administration is required to do by law. Where does that effort stand right now? How close are you to the 218 you need?
2: Well, we already have over 100 signatures. It's a faster pace than the first time we did it. I do believe it's one of the reasons that Speaker Johnson is now adjourning Congress on September 17th. Can you believe that? Having almost 2 months of a holiday for Congress before the midterm election, he doesn't want us to
0: get back.
2: I mean, you know, most people, they go away. Some of them were fortunate for August. Kids are back in school. People are back to work. Only Congress thinks, yeah, now's the time to take a two-month holiday before the election. But one of the reasons is he doesn't want us voting to stop this awful war in Iran. And the other thing is he sees the momentum Massey and I have, and he does not want to be talking about Epstein after we get the votes, because he knows there was a poll done by GBAO that shows that Epstein is the number one issue that midterm voters care about, more than health care, more than cost of living, holding these people accountable because they're so sickened by the corruption. And Johnson has seen those numbers. And so he's trying to adjourn before we can get to 218. But we have a clear path. Every Democrat's going to be on the petition. And we're talking to about a dozen Republicans.
0: Congressman Khanna, this could be one of your final fights with Congressman Massey on this issue, as he won't be returning to Congress in January, assuming Congress is in session, considering the way things are going right now. What does it say that a Republican and a Democrat could work together on an issue like this and make so much progress?
2: Thomas is a real friend, and he's a patriot. We have strong disagreements on taxes, on gun violence, but we've worked together to try to stop the war in Iran. We've worked together on this Epstein matter of justice. We've worked together on having some restrictions on flock cameras. And I hope he continues public service in some way. If the Republican Party had people like Thomas Massie, at least we would have an honest conversation in this country. And it's sad to me what's happened to the Republican Party.
0: Congressman Ro Khan of California, thank you, as always, for coming to The Last Word.
2: Thank you.
0: And tonight's last...

0: Tonight, we celebrate the life of Gloria Steinem, who died yesterday at the age of 92. Gloria Steinem spent more than half a century fighting to change what it meant to be a woman in America. She was a journalist, an organizer, and co-founder of Ms. Magazine in 1971, the first national periodical to be created, owned, and run solely by women. Gloria Steinem was one of the most recognizable faces of the modern women's movement. She fought for equal pay, reproductive freedom, political power, and the basic idea that women should be able to decide for themselves what their lives would be. While the country Gloria Steinem leaves behind is profoundly different from the one where she first began that fight, there is still much more work to be done. Women still earn less than men. The Equal Rights Amendment is still not part of the Constitution. Roe v. Wade has been overturned. And the United States has still never elected a woman president. In 2022, Steinem summed up that contradiction in just a few words. She said she felt proud of our progress, but also and mad as hell that we are still dealing with some of the same issues. In 2023, President Barack Obama awarded Gloria Steinem the Presidential Medal of Freedom and explained what her lifetime of fighting had already made possible.
1: Speaking of game changers, disruptors, there's a young girl named Gloria Steinem who arrived in New York to make her mark as a journalist. And magazines only wanted her to write articles like, "How to Cook Without Really Cooking for Men."

0: She's alert to all the ways, large and small, that women had been, and in some cases continue to be, treated unfairly just because they're women. As a writer, a speaker, an activist, she awakened a vast and often skeptical public to problems like domestic violence, a lack of affordable child care, unfair hiring practices. Because of her work across America and around the world, more women are afforded the respect and opportunities that they deserve, but she also changed how women thought about themselves. And Gloria continues to pour her heart into teaching and mentoring. Her one piece of advice to young girls is, I love this, do not listen to my advice. Listen to the voice inside you and follow that.
1: That is tonight's last word. The 11th hour starts now. Hey, Ali, what do you have on your show tonight?
2: Well, I'm going to be talking to Kimberly Crenshaw about Gloria Steinem. I mean, this is a Gloria Steinem sort of, you know, in her second wave, feminism so influenced so many of the things that the fight for social justice has become right now. And Kimberly credits a lot of the work that she's done on intersectionality with, you know, things that Gloria was fighting for. So a wonderful tribute to her. And I thank you for that.
1: Mm-hmm. And by the way, before we go, this is my first time seeing you, even though you were right next door. That suit is fly.
2: I'm dressed to impress you, my friend. You raised the bar when you're sitting there. So for years I've been watching your dressing and trying to see if I can get a comment from you. So I appreciate it. You have yourself a great night.
1: All right. Have a good show, Ali.
2: Thank you. The 11th hour starts now. Tonight, we're awaiting a court ruling that could come at any time on Donald Trump's latest attack on mail-in voting. Plus, you're going to want to hear how J.D. Vance answers a very straightforward question about the war with Iran today. And I'll be joined by the singular Kimberly Crenshaw to talk about one of the less talked about aspects of the life and legacy of Gloria Steinem. It is Thursday, September 3rd. In less than 13 hours, the first ballots of the 2026 general election will start going out to voters, even as the Trump administration works to change the rules of that election. At noon tomorrow, North Carolina will begin the process of sending out the first batch of absentee ballots, or mail-in ballots. A number of other counties and states across the country have already finalized their ballots or are in the process of doing so as ballot printing deadlines approach. There are only three states that have yet to hold their primaries: New Hampshire, Rhode Island, they're going to have them next week, and then Delaware on September the 15th. All of that is to say that the vast majority of races are already set for this cycle, and the 2026 general election is live. And yet, there's still a cloud of uncertainty hanging over the election as the Trump administration forges ahead with a legal fight that risks disenfranchising millions of voters. Now, stick with me here, because the Trump administration has made many unusual moves recently during a critical time in the election cycle. This gets confusing, and arguably that might be the point, to overwhelm the judicial system and confuse all of us until they've exhausted every option or they've run out the clock. The legal fight revolves around the Trump administration's last-minute plan to implement a new rule about mail-in voting. It requires states to use envelopes that have unique barcodes and which must be submitted to the U.S. Postal Service to be reviewed and approved. Okay, not the kind of thing you want to do 60 days before an election, but I get it. But this isn't really about barcodes and envelopes. It's about making it harder to vote or to have your vote counted. Because under this new rule, states must also upload voter rolls, including names and addresses, to a new and untested online portal. This fight's been going on since Donald Trump signed an executive order back in March, but it's ramped up over the past couple of weeks after the Supreme Court allowed the Trump administration and the U.S. Postal Service to move forward with the new rule while it sent the case back to a lower court. But the whole thing is on pause again, because a week ago, a district judge issued a temporary restraining order, a TRO, to block the new rule from taking effect for 2 weeks. But then the government did something unusual. It said it would appeal the TRO, although you can't generally appeal a TRO. They're meant to be temporary, hence the T in TRO. They usually last for no more than 14 days. On Monday, the Trump administration brought its appeal to the First Circuit Court of Appeals, and it made an unusual argument. It argued that the TRO, which you can't appeal, has the practical effect of being an injunction, which can be appealed. And even though the Trump administration has gone to the Court of Appeals, the process is still playing out at the district court where the temporary restraining order was issued. Now, this morning, a hearing

0: hearing was held for an actual preliminary injunction to block the USPS rule from taking effect for a longer period of time, one that would likely prevent the changes from taking effect before the election. Something else worth pointing out, even though the Trump administration wants to urgently move forward with its new mail-in voting rule, it was unable or perhaps unwilling to tell the judge at today's hearing whether the online portal that states are supposed to submit voter rolls to is operational or ready to go live. And hours after today's hearing ended, the Trump administration did something else that was unusual. It filed an emergency appeal to the Supreme Court directly, once again making the argument that the unappealable temporary restraining order should be treated as an appealable preliminary injunction. So now we've circled all the way back to the Supreme Court, waiting again to see what it might do and what it might mean for the election that's 61 days away. And we're watching this chaos unfold in real time as the election is actively getting underway. And that, the chaos and uncertainty, it's very likely the whole point, the strategy. Trump's relentless attacks on the mail-in voting system used by 48 million voters in 2024 in the run-up to this election means that many voters may now be uncertain whether they will receive a ballot in the first place, and if they do, whether it will be counted. And while everyone's faith in the system erodes, he's attacking the election in a whole host of other ways. According to the New York Times, citing documents and training videos that the Times reviewed, the Department of Homeland Security has assigned hundreds of agents on, quote, an intensive weeks-long hunt for non-citizens among the nation's registered voters, despite an absence of evidence of widespread fraud. DHS has also released a bunch of numbers that it alleged were non-citizens on state voter rolls earlier this summer. Those numbers have not so far held up to scrutiny, and at least in one case, the DHS was forced to admit that they were inflated. And anyone who's old enough to remember how Trump called Georgia's Republican Secretary of State, Brad Raffensperger, demanding that he fine him an extra 11,780 votes in 2020, can imagine how Trump might employ the fear that non-citizens voted in order to deny the results of an election that he doesn't like again this year. And anyone who's old enough to remember the insurrectionists who stormed the Capitol on January 6th to try to prevent Congress from certifying the results of the 2020 election can imagine a scenario where Trump demands that the Speaker of the House refuse to seat new members whose elections he's busy disrupting. Joining me now is Steve Hobbs, Washington Secretary of State, who just joined the multi-state lawsuit seeking to stop the Postal Service's restrictions on mail-in ballots. Secretary Hobbs, good to have you here. Thank you for being with us.
1: Thank you for having me on.
0: There are, for some Americans, this discussion about mail-in ballots is an abstraction. It is definitely not for a number of states, a handful of states, including Washington, where pretty much all of your balloting is done by mail.
1: Absolutely. We totally rely on vote by mail here in this state. And these rules are have a devastating effect on our state's election.
0: Now, I would argue maybe it's less devastating only because your voters are so accustomed to it. They know what the system is supposed to be. But across the country, I really have to believe at this point that this is in large part about A, confusion, and B, disenfranchising more people than the SAVE Act was going to disenfranchise.
1: Well, let me put it to you this way. I'm glad you put out the timeline, because let me put you at the timeline that we're dealing with, not just me, but other secretaries of state and election workers. We're 2 months away from the election.
0: Yep.
1: 2 months away. You had already mentioned that states are already mailing out ballots. In my state, in just a few weeks, on September 19th, and probably other states have done this, we have mailed our ballots out to our overseas voters, most of whom are people in the armed services who are defending our country, defending our democracy. And then, of course, we mail out to the rest of our voters here in our state on October 19th. But instead of helping us, because in the past, the federal government has helped us at this particular moment in time with helping with cybersecurity against nation-state actors that are attacking us and other states, getting the word out to our voters about how you need to go to the polls if you're in a poll state, or how you got to put your ballot in the drop box. They are not doing that this time. Instead, they're doing lawsuits to dismantle our state's elections and going after other states to go after their election system. So in a time when we should have some cooperation with the federal government because of the threat environment that we have, instead, this administration is just going after us. Not to mention, we've already heard how DOGE has gotten rid of a lot of these people, a lot of the folks that we rely on in Homeland Security, these advisors that are tied to cybersecurity and elections, they are gone. We have no one to talk to.
0: Yeah, so this is, you bring up an interesting point. you've studied elections. You understand these are pretty secure elections in America. Nation state actors are actually a threat. If you're another state that wants to disrupt America's elections, what a remarkable time, because the president of the United States himself is sowing doubt in the system. You're now trying this untested system, which might be a great system, but can we wait till 2028? Or can we give this some time so we can test it? We can make sure we can work out the bugs. Messing with an election 2 months before an election in which many people get mail-in ballots starting tomorrow. This is amazing for anybody who's actually trying to be disruptive.
1: Well, look, you got the other part of the rule of the USPS, which says you got to put these barcode identifiers on it. How are we going to buy all those from a printer at this particular moment in time?
0: Right.
1: You can't do it. Yet that's what they want us to focus on. And they want us to give them the list of the voters that we're going to mail to anyway. And now we got to mail it to them. And on top of that, we maintain our voter list. It's not just us, but other states do this minute by minute. They don't do that. There's no talking about how we're going to work this out when newly registered voters come in, or when people move from one county to the other, or one state to the other. How are we going to deal with that?
0: So Judge Talwani in Massachusetts has made the point that this is chaotic. Justice Ketanji Brown Jackson has said the same thing. This is chaotic. If your underlying goal is to strengthen the system, that's fine. But this is chaotic. I want you to address this issue of fraud. The Department of Homeland Security and this administration have gone to lots of states and said you've got this many thousands of non-citizen voters on your rolls. This doesn't tend to bear out. In states that audit their rolls, this just doesn't tend to bear out. It's in many cases a felony offense to vote in an election. If you're a non-citizen, I don't understand what the incentive is to do this.
1: Yeah, well, hey, let me give you some data. In fact, back you up on this one. So let's just talk about the fraud instance. Okay, yeah. In our state, 90 million people voted between 2008 and 2025. Five instances of fraud. Now let's talk about this big conspiracy, this myth about non-citizens voting en masse. All right. And this is from the Heritage Foundation, conservative think tank. Okay. From 1982 to 2025, 15 instances.
0: Yeah.
1: So we're dealing with this really non-existent threat,
0: right,
1: that the administration is dealing with, while we states have to face nation state actors and cyber attacks and influencing,
0: right,
1: operations. That's what
0: the federal government's resources to work on. Adrian Fontes in Arizona has been telling me the same thing. Jocelyn Benson's like, we need that. That's bigger than what Washington state can handle if we're trying to detect nation state actors in these things. But we can actually handle the administration of elections. There's not been a single election. You quoted 1982 to 2025. Not a single election that in any instance where it was close, where any of these 15 instances would have made a difference to the outcome, right, of the election.
1: Right. Absolutely.
0: So what happens now? Because you guys have a problem. You all have elections to run. So you've got this constantly changing set of rules. You're hoping that the courts will do the right thing. But what do you do?
1: So we have no choice, right? We got to have a backup plan. Now, we've got the current plan, which is we got this restraining order, which you just talked about. Hopefully it turns into an injunction. Now that's got to happen before September 10th because the restraining order runs out before September 10th. Now this administration, instead of helping us, they're just going after us and already talking about appeals. And so we got to come up with backup plan. So in our state, when we mail ballots out, it does have a barcode to the voter, but the return envelope does not. So we're going to have to encourage voters, don't mail it, because we can't trust the United States Postal Service because they won't mail your mail.
0: Right.
1: You got to take it to a ballot box. Now, luckily, in this state, we do have ballot box drop-offs, and 75% of Washingtonians do use them. But we shouldn't even be having this conversation.
0: Yeah.
1: But we are. But we got to come up with backup plans.
0: Yeah, we're trying to encourage more people to vote, not to put impediments in front of them. Secretary, good to have you here. Thank you very much. Steve Hobbs is the Washington Secretary of State. All right, coming up, Trump's ongoing efforts to undermine the midterm elections are part of a larger strategy. And my next guest says Trump has already told us what he intends to do. Plus, the W word. The president is happy to refer to the conflict in Iran as a war when it suits him. But we'll tell you three reasons why lately Trump prefers to say we're not at war. And later, we'll remember an international icon and why the feminist movement she helped build was not just about gender.

0: Joining me now is Jason Stanley, professor of philosophy at the University of Toronto and author of Erasing History, How Fascists Rewrite the Past to Control the Future. Jason, thank you for being with us tonight. I wanted to talk to you because we're talking a lot about the technicalities and the legalities of what Donald Trump's trying to do in the courts and with the Supreme Court. This is all in service of something far more sinister. It's not actually about ballots. It's not actually about barcodes. It's not about any of this stuff. It's about setting the stage to possibly deny the results of an election. And on the way, they're disenfranchising a lot of people.
1: Yeah, they're already stealing the election. And I think it's very important that the media speak that way. It's not like the election is going to be stolen. We are watching the election being stolen. We're in the middle of that process right now. They already gerrymandered with the help of the Supreme Court, getting rid of the Voting Rights Act and giving the Republicans a 10-seat advantage. So the election is already being stolen. Now, this voter fraud thing is what Hannah Arendt in her work calls a central organizing fiction. All totalitarian systems have a central organizing fiction. The central organizing fiction here is that there is mass voter fraud from immigrants. They're going to use this central organizing fiction, as any autocrat or totalitarian does, as Arendt spells out, just roll it forward to deny any result they don't like. And the tactic they're using is internationally known. India has implemented a special intensive revision to re-verify the voter rolls. It has disenfranchised millions and millions of people. And the excuse they use is that they want to get illegal immigrants off of the voter rolls. Now, in fact, they want to target Muslims in India who they say are illegal immigrants. Now, why do we know that this is something Trump thinks about? Because on August 18th, he tweeted about it on Truth Social. He said, look what India does. So India explicitly has already done this. They've cleared millions, and it disproportionately affects Muslim voters. Similarly here, they're targeting, they're giving this excuse, and it's just part of the global fascist movement, and there is no voter fraud.
0: So this is the thing. It's a central organizing fiction. I just talked to a Secretary of State. I talk to Secretary of States probably on average every 2.5 days, and they all have studies, they all have audits, they all have all sorts of ways to prove that this is just not true. But Donald Trump's administration has put numbers to this. They've said in Nevada it's 16,000 immigrants. So here's how I think this plays out. If whoever wins the election in Nevada doesn't win by more than 16,000, this becomes like Georgia all over again. It's like, well, but 16,000 of your voters were illegal. Nobody seems to be able to prove anything. But this central organizing fiction has become quite widespread.
1: Oh, absolutely. They have it all. It's very clear what's going to happen. They're giving themselves all the tools to deny that any result, to deny any result that they don't like. The barcode stuff, nobody has enough time to deal with that. So when states report results, they're going to say, if they don't like those results, they're going to say they're fraudulent, they didn't follow the postal code rules, regardless of what Trump's Supreme Court will do, though the Trump Supreme Court will back him if need be. So the situation is, you, my friend, live in an authoritarian society. Now, what needs to happen? The situation in the United States, like the situation in India, is a competitive authoritarian.
0: Yes.
1: The United States is a competitive authoritarian system. What that means is, to win an election, you need to win by 20. You need to win by a large amount. We're already seeing Democrats having a disadvantage from gerrymandering. Now, this next strategy, which just gives Trump an excuse to cast doubt on any result he does not like, is just going to mean that whatever happens, it's only going to be legitimate if the Republicans win. So Democrats need to massively mobilize. And guess what? The media has to say this election is being stolen now. In Germany, Hitler passed an enabling act, and overnight, the Weimar Republic disappeared. That's not how it happens in India. That's not how it's happening as we're watching these these countries that are borrowing practices from each other, right? I mean, Trump is like, look at what India just did, when it's very explicit India is disenfranchising Muslims.
0: Yeah, it's a good trick because, as you know, my ancestors are from India, and people often talk about how it's the biggest democracy in the world, sort of.
1: It's not a democracy anymore.
0: Yeah.
1: It's a competitive authoritarian system. And as you slowly take over the courts, the election system, then you slowly legitimate the central organizing fiction. And the more the society is based around that central organizing fiction, the less reality-based it is, and the more it drifts into totalitarianism.
0: Speaking of which, you're in my hometown of Toronto. How's the whole Lake America thing going over?
1: It is not popular, and to make enemies out of Canadians is
0: takes
1: hard.
0: Work.
1: It takes an enormous amount of work. Why it's being done? I mean, Trump is speaking about Canada like Putin speaks about Ukraine. So that's a very problematic way. You know,
0: right.
1: We can again say he's kidding, but.
0: Nice to see you, my friend. Thank you for being with us. Enjoy Toronto. It's a beautiful place. I miss it a lot. Jason Stanley is a professor of philosophy at the University of Toronto. All right, coming up, airstrikes, retaliatory attacks, a dead supreme leader, and peace negotiations. But President Trump would prefer that you not call his war of choice with Iran a war. We'll tell you why the Trump administration continues to lie to Americans every day. And we'll talk about the legacy of a feminist icon who understood early on that the fight for women's rights was about more than gender.

0: It is day 188 of Donald Trump's war of choice against Iran, and the president and members of his administration are lying to you about the war at a speed and velocity meant to ensure that you won't be able to process what they're saying. They're deploying Orwellian doublespeak to gaslight us into believing that America's military confrontation with Iran is not technically a war. Now, this is a workaround to evade the legal obligations that come with prosecuting a war, starting with getting permission from Congress. It also is a workaround that skirts any accountability for the administration's conduct in this war that Americans overwhelmingly oppose. The lies are not all just deliberate and calculated. Some of them are contradictory and frankly dumb. At times, Trump and administration officials have been happy to refer to the war as a war, which makes it all the more strange when they make a big issue of claiming that it's not a war. Listen to what happened today when Vice President J.D. Vance played the role of press secretary and held the first White House press briefing since July the 23rd.
1: Will this war be over by the time of the midterm elections?
2: Well, Caitlin, again, I wouldn't call it a war. Right now, there is no active shooting. I recognize there have been places where this has flared up. But when you ask, when will this end, you're asking me a question like, when will the Iranians stop shooting at ships? I think the reality is, I don't know the answer to that question. You would have to ask the Iranians.
0: So for those of you trying to keep score at home, there's no active shooting, but the war will be over when the Iranians stop shooting at ships. It's nonsense. No one was shooting at ships in the Strait of Hormuz before Trump started this war. So that's problem number one. The bigger problem is that wars cost money, lots of it. And if the president doesn't control, and that the president does not control the appropriation or the spending of taxpayers' money. This is not an abstraction. The Constitution is clear. Article 1, Section 8, right here, Clause 11, says, quote, the Congress shall have power to declare war. If we had a functioning Congress exerting its power of the purse, maybe lawmakers would put a stop to all of this. But at the moment, we don't, which makes voting in the midterms that much more important for Americans who oppose this war in November. The reality, though, is that Trump knows he doesn't have the legal right to declare a war without Congress. He's acknowledged as much back in March, 4 weeks into this war.
3: I won't use the word war because they say if you use the word war, that's maybe not a good thing to do. They don't like the word war because you're supposed to get approval. So I'll use the word military operation.
0: He's used military operation, he's used excursion, he's used little trip. Back in July, the Pentagon faced criticism for lowering the official count of U.S. troops killed in the war from 18 to 14. The New York Times reported that three military officials said that one reason behind the change was that the Trump administration decided to remove four service members from the list, quote, because their deaths occurred after President Trump declared a ceasefire in the war in April, end quote. You can't die in a war that's not a war. Another reason they often try to not use the word war is to avoid acknowledging the war's impact on the American people. Trump can deny that he's fueling a global energy crisis with his war, even though gasoline and diesel and fertilizer prices have soared since the war began. Simply deny that America is at war and your war can't be blamed for raising prices. Except you can't really trick Americans about the prices they pay. Joining me now, David Rode, MS Now senior national security reporter, and Bobby Ghosh, columnist and geopolitical analyst. Gentlemen, welcome to both of you. Thank you for so much for being here. David, I'm sorry for all the time that you spent covering this war that's not a war.
4: It is a war. And it was extraordinary, that one clip you of the vice president saying that. And what's amazing, he's saying it's not a war and there's flare-ups and all these kind of things. Just Tuesday, CENTCOM announced that they carried out these strikes in Iran, and then the New York Times did an investigation, and we haven't been able to corroborate any of this, but it looks like an American bomb hit a house, and I do believe it was unintentional, but there was a wedding going on inside. Five people were killed, according to people on the ground, some that the Times spoke to by phone, but also Iranian state media, and dozens more were wounded. So you can call it flare-ups, but this idea that we're not at war is astonishing. There's 50,000 Americans in the region working to, you know,
0: do something,
4: carry out this conflict. 19 ships, several squadrons of fighter planes, thousands of members of the 82nd Airborne, and Defense Secretary Hegseth is just prolonging these deployments through, you know, through early 2027. So all of that to me is a war.
0: Bobby, it's worth noting, in defense of this administration, not something I spent a lot of time doing, but it's worth noting that this is a tried and true trick, right? Korea was not a war. It was a police action, I believe. Vietnam was something similar. Even going into Venezuela and getting Maduro was a law enforcement action as well. It's a neat little trick that presidents use to not get involved in the accountability required by actually asking Congress for permission to have a war.
5: Yeah, that's right. And Barack Obama did the same thing about the intervention in Libya. That presidents try to have a workaround so that they don't have to go to Congress. But this has been going on for a very long time. And unlike Libya, in this instance, ordinary Americans know it and feel it every day when they go to the pump, when they see prices at the grocery store. You can't cover up something this large and this clear and this obvious. So when the president or the vice president or other members of the administration try to play these word games about whether or not it's a war, you have to wonder, who are they actually kidding? Everybody knows it's a war. Their own people, their own base knows it's a war. The president often uses the word himself, even while he, you know, you showed that clip of him back in March saying, I shouldn't use the word war. He uses the word war all the time. He has done it many times since that speech. On his tweets and on live cameras and on live mics, he's used the word war. So, you know, they play these word games, but it's not clear for whose benefit these games are being played. It's kidding nobody. It looks like a war. It smells like a war. It tastes like a war. It's a war.
0: This munitions issue is real. Whether you think it's a war or not a war, the fact is we are depleting our munitions. Now, the administration will argue we have lots available. But the rate at which we've depleted Tomahawk missiles, Patriots, very interesting that Scott Bessent has now said oil prices are high because of Ukraine, or munitions are depleted because of Ukraine. That Ukraine's now become the boogeyman for all of this.
4: And that's just false. There's no question that more of the missiles have been used in the region. It was something that could have been planned for. The Iranians seemed to sort of play us in that they were firing lots of cheaper missiles, knowing we would, you know, burn it through our interceptors. So there's no question about it. We don't have enough aircraft carriers. We just had to move an aircraft carrier. There's no aircraft carrier near Taiwan. That hasn't happened since the 1970s. So there's just, you know, this is no one planned, apparently, for the fact that this might be continuing through the 6 month here. And I just want to flag one more thing. Said, and it's just like a personal pet peeve, but he sort of, and Hegseth did this also, he said it back in March, how this isn't going to be a quagmire, and he literally criticized every past president for a quagmire, and then Vance said it again today. America has fought a lot of wars since I've, you know, been alive, 42 years, and we have won almost none of them until Donald J. Trump became the president of the United States.
0: I'm glad you brought that up. What is he talking about? What?
4: So I guess we are at war, and I guess the president
0: and
4: has
0: we've won
4: it
0: because he said
4: President Trump has won the war.
0: Because he said it, mission accomplished, or he this posted was, mission accomplished last week.
4: Yes. I mean, I don't quite understand it, but it's...
0: What did we win, if it's not a war?
4: What did we win? But it's also, and I just, like, American, every generation, you know, has gone and fought. We're about to have the, you know, anniversary of 9/11, and we have a 9/11 generation now. And, you know, past presidents, George H.W.
0: Bush... diminishes what people are actually...
4: No, and people make mistakes, and Vietnam was a disaster, and Afghanistan was a disaster. It did stop any... There hasn't been a giant al-Qaeda attack in this country. But look, George H.W. Bush, by assembling an international coalition, won the first Gulf War, drove Iraq out of Kuwait, you know, limited the war, had tons of allies, and then ended it. And that was a success. So it just this kind of narrative of everybody else is feckless and there isn't a war, but actually it is a war and Donald Trump has won it. It's just bizarre.
0: Bobby, David brings up a good point. You can hate the war in Iraq, and most Americans do, but they made a hell of a case to try and at least make it a war. They went to the United Nations. They put together an international consortium. They went to Congress twice. They got the authorization for the use of military force. So whatever you think it wasn't illegal.
5: No, it was completely legal. They got 40 countries to participate, and you know, many NATO allies and countries that are not NATO allies that need not have come sent their soldiers, expended their blood and treasure to join the American effort, not just in Afghanistan, but in Iraq, a war that I covered for over 5 years from Baghdad. So I know from close personal experience how much effort went into making that war legal, even though it turned out to be a disaster. In this instance, there has been no such attempt. Right from the beginning, there's been no such attempt. On the contrary, there have been retroactive efforts to try and blame other people for not joining the war.
0: Yes.
5: The war that we
0: including
5: did not
0: a, some of our allies.
5: That's right. Now we're punishing our allies because they didn't join the war. They didn't join the war that we say is not a war.
0: Yes.
5: And we didn't invite them at the time. We didn't tell them, would you come and join us in this war? Now we're saying, you didn't join us, and therefore we put sanctions on you or we punish you in other ways. So it is so completely incoherent. It is so made up, and made up by different people at different times using different kinds of strings of logic that don't add up to anything at all.
0: Yeah. So Bobby's talking in one instance about South Korea, right? A critical ally for us in a region where there's a North Korea that's an adversary and a China that is a little tricky. You were mentioning the fact that we've pulled aircraft carriers out of there. Now, I don't think China has to do any chest thumping right now. They're doing fine just being stable. Yeah. But that's a real thing. There's an actual adversarial threat in Asia, and we're all our eggs are in this basket.
4: The president limited the annual American military exercises there. And just today, J.D. Vance was like, why is it the responsibility of only the United States to confront that Iran has closed the Strait of Hormuz?
0: Right.
4: Why aren't other countries helping us? Because the United States started this war.
0: Yes.
4: Because the Strait of Hormuz was open.
0: Yes.
4: You know, the United States chose, along with Israel, to kill the Iranian leadership and engage in this incredibly risky endeavor. So the amount of doublespeak today was just startling.
0: Imagine if someone had intelligence to tell you that this was exactly how this was going to turn out.
4: No one expected it. But it's tragic. Tragic, yeah. Most of all, for the 18 Americans who've died and the 750 who've been wounded.
0: Thank you, my friend. Nice to see you. Bobby, thank you as well. David Rode, MS Now senior national security reporter, and Bobby Ghosh, columnist and geopolitics analyst. All right, coming up, my final guest tonight remembers Gloria Steinem as a great listener and a fierce ally who stood up for black women and girls even when others stood down. The one and only Kimberly Crenshaw joins me next.

0: Back in 2018, in the throes of the first Trump term, one of America's most influential social activists sat down with my colleague Chris Hayes and forecast the exact moment we're living in right now.
1: There is a third of the country that is opposed to losing their old hierarchical identity by sex and by race, and they are mad, right? And they are restricting the vote in many cases.
0: Gloria Steinem, whose passing was announced today, was an icon. And though her name was synonymous with the women's liberation movement, she always understood the fight to be more than just one about gender. Steinem herself said it was black women who taught her about feminism. In an interview with Black Enterprise in 2015, she said, quote, if you look at the numbers in the very first poll of women thinking about responding on women's issues, African-American women were twice as likely to support feminism and feminist issues as white women. When asked what she would tell black women who said the feminist movement isn't about them or doesn't speak to them, Steinem replied, I don't say anything. I listen. Joining me now is Kimberly Crenshaw. She's a law professor at Columbia University, the executive director and co-founder of African American Policy Forum. She's the author of the New York Times bestseller, Black Talker, an American memoir, and many other books. Back Talker, an all-American memoir. Kimberly, thank you for being with us.
2: Thank you for having me.
0: Your work is deeply intertwined with that of what Gloria Steinem was doing. Tell me how you interpret this.
2: Well, you know, one of the distortions about feminism is that it is the property of the conceit of white middle-class women. That distortion has undermined our ability to adequately address what Gloria talked about happening, you know, over a decade ago. That distortion has given us the Supreme Court we have when we had the opportunity to actually defeat Clarence Thomas. One of the reasons that so many people gave for supporting him was the denial that Anita Hill's story had anything to do with black women, when in reality, black women created sexual harassment. If you really want to go back in history, the first feminist in America was Mariah Stewart early in the 19th century. So this idea that feminism is just about white women has always been a lie. And it fortunately was the decision and the commitment of Gloria to consistently say that that was a lie. And she said it was a lie by basically saying that what she learned about feminism came from black women. So of course, there is the picture that you just showed of Dorothy Pittman Hughes, one of her earliest partners in this enterprise. But there was also the amazing Flo Kennedy. There was Shirley Chisholm. There was Johnny Taylor. And there was the Combahee River Collective. These were all black women that were giving voice to the connection between fighting for women's rights and fighting against racism and more broadly fighting against class inequality. So, you know, she was an icon to be sure, but to many of us, she was much, much more than that. She was a sage, as you've shown. She was a tactician. She was a connector. She was an organizer. And for many of us, she was a friend.
0: You know, New York Magazine has published something tonight that they're calling Gloria. I'm sorry, The New Yorker. I just want to ask for a correction on that, if that's the case. It is New Yorker publishing Gloria Steinem's final essay, what they're calling her final essay. And she writes something that brought you to mind. She said, for me, saying that I'm a feminist has always meant that I believe in the social, economic, and political equality of all males and all females of all races and groups. I know this sounds too simple to need a word, but equality is still the exception, not the rule.
2: Yes. And my goodness, how important is that to remind people of today? I mean, look, the movements for equality that she represented and so many others uplift, it's been a movement from the beginning of our nation. We are now in a period of time where telling that history accurately, calling a thing is now frowned upon. It's framed as itself an assault. Anti-wokeness has now been the blanket that's used to deny the leadership and thinking of people like Gloria Steinem, people that she lifted up and learned from, and current generations of feminists and anti-racists and people who are fighting to make this democracy work for everybody. So, you know, it would always have been a sad day to have lost someone like Gloria. But losing a general when the army is being overwhelmed and the struggle ahead seems so daunting, it just makes this tragedy all the more painful.
0: Except you are the same sort, right? You are. There are generations of women in this country who didn't pay attention to whether the army is being overwhelmed. The fight is the fight is the fight.
2: Yeah, yeah. And this is what was so exceptional about Gloria, because, you know, we have different kind of leaders. We have some leaders, I call them brand leaders, right? They lead by burnishing their credentials, by transactional arrangements with people. Their leadership is by name only. And then they were leaders like Gloria. She was an organizer. I just got off a Zoom with someone else, and we both talked about how we were brought into her circle when we criticized her, when we took issue with her. Huh. The way she led was to bring people to the table. And you could disagree and never think that you were not going to be back at the table. That's what real leadership is. And that's what we need today.
0: Let me read you one more graph from this so-called final essay. We don't know what it is, but that's what the New Yorker says. Maybe we should call it egalitarianism or even humanism. The problem with humanism is that it's often interpreted as being anti-religion, so I don't think it's inclusive enough. Regardless of what we call it, it just means treating each of us as uniquely human. The experiences of race and gender and class are very real and important. They are also constructed and changeable. Our humanity is consistent and shared. Tell me about this.
2: Constructed and changeable. And let me just point out, one of the things that we're up against is a current occupant in the White House who says that very ideology, the idea that difference and dominance is constructed, is itself an improper ideology. So if you believe what Gloria Steinem has written, that the inequality that we live in, the ways in which differences are turned into dominance, if you believe that those things can be remade because they were already made, they're not natural, they're created. If you believe that, this president has said that is an improper ideology. So if you want to understand the connection between the work that Gloria Steinem has done, the framework that she champions, and all of the things that we are fighting to sustain these days, understand that's why they're going about trying to ban books. That's why they're going about taking down panels in museums. That is what is being suppressed. So what I'm committed to doing, and I'm sure many people are, is lifting up the messages that Gloria was all about. When I last saw her, she gave a lot of us a bracelet. It says, we are linked. We are not ranked. This is what she gave us. And that is her legacy. And that is what I hope we carry forward in her memory.
0: Thank you for sharing this with us, Kimberly. It's always an honor to have you on the show. And thank you for remembering her this way in a way that we can all move forward with it. The army is on the field. Can seem overwhelming, but fight is the fight. Kimberly Crenshaw is the best-selling author and law professor at Columbia University.

0: change that day.
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0: pretend, please, that I'm on the ballot.
1: And Sarah Longwell on the Trump voters that have finally seen enough.
2: If you could talk to him directly, what would you say right now?
3: I don't know that I would vote for him again.
1: When All In starts right now. Good evening from New York. I'm Chris Hayes. We're 2 months out from the midterm elections, 61 days to November 3rd, and there's one really interesting divide that shows up in crosstabs of poll after poll after poll all across the country, state to state, district to district. The gender split. Truly, it is one of the defining aspects of the Trump era. Women voting for Democrats, the majority of them, men voting for Republicans. In a lot of ways, I think, and these are in broad caricatured terms, the Democrats are seen as the mommy party. Party wants to nurture folks, but not really tough. And the Republicans, well, they respond to messaging like this.
4: There has to be a point at which dad comes home. Yeah, that's right. Dad comes home. And he's pissed. Dad is pissed. And when dad gets home, you know what he says? You've been a bad girl. You've been a bad little girl, and you're getting a vigorous spanking right now.
1: You hear the crowd like went crazy for that, right? And obviously there's no subtext here for me to explain to you. It's all right there, right on the surface. If you spend any time at all on a platform like Elon Musk's X, you will see that that's common, that many of the most hardcore MAGA acolytes are absolutely obsessed to a degree that makes you worried about them, frankly, and their psyches with that exact kind of perverse, toxic gender politics. Many of them just hate women, to put it bluntly. Your body, my choice was a particularly popular refrain during the 2024 election. And I really got to say, I do think that that animus was a huge motivating factor in getting some key quotient of young men to swing so hard to Donald Trump in that race. It's a sentiment that is made manifest every time that we see photos of those Trump cabinet meetings where it's just a sea of white male faces. I mean, just men running the world. They run the government, they run the world, and it's almost become normalized, right? When you see a bunch of people in the White House, it's all men. Maybe a few women here and there. It's a cabinet run with a kind of inverted affirmative action where steps must be taken to advance the careers of white dudes, no matter how unqualified or patently mediocre. The best example being the Secretary of Defense, Pete Hegseth, right? A guy who at every opportunity performs a sort of almost pathetic, cringy, theatrical, juvenile masculinity, who renamed himself the Secretary of War as part of his battle against the so-called woke DEI military, which really means a military that includes people of color, women, and trans people. It's a guy who was accused of sexually assaulting a woman at a conservative conference. She was there with her husband and children, in an allegation with contemporary police report before paying the woman off to keep the whole thing quiet and denying any wrongdoing. In a previous era, an allegation like that would have been, I think it's fair to say, disqualifying. But now, no, I think it almost counts as a badge of honor. I think that's something that the Trump folks and Trump himself kind of looks at and likes on the resume. This latest iteration of the culture war is a backlash to a movement that has blossomed for nearly a century, American feminism, global feminism. And it's against that backdrop that

0: We mourn the loss of one of that movement's most iconic heroines. Gloria Steinem has died at the age of 92 here in New York City, Manhattan. And for over a half a century, Steinem was synonymous with the cause of women's liberation. She rose from a humble upbringing with a transient family to perhaps become the most visible face of the second wave feminist movement. In 1963, she sort of first made a public name for herself with this two-part series in a magazine called Show Magazine, and it was about her time working undercover at Hugh Hefner's Playboy Club in New York. It's an incredible read to this day. I reread it today. I encourage you to read it for yourself. Suffice it to say, it was not a particularly welcoming environment for women. Ironically, that groundbreaking article was used in the beginning to kind of diminish her, for a time at least, Steinem recalling that the journalist Dave Talese accused her of being a pretty girl who was pretending to be a writer. Dave Talese was quite wrong. Steinem proved her critics wrong. She was further radicalized in her 30s by her involvement in the abortion rights movement in pre-Roe America, having had herself an illegal abortion in London in the late 1950s. She's an amazing dedication to the doctor who performed that abortion in one of her books. And she dedicated much of her newfound social capital fighting for explicitly reproductive rights, as well as the Equal Rights Amendment, which came this close to actually being added to the Constitution. And the whole time, she was also a journalist. I mean, she loved journalism, she loved magazines, she loved editorial meetings, and that journalism was inseparable from the movement, from her activism. In 1971, she founded Ms. Magazine, the first national publication dedicated to feminist issues. One of its most iconic editorials was this open letter signed by more than 50 women about their experiences receiving illegal abortions. In fact, in 1972, Steinem brought that fight to the Democratic National nominee, George McGovern, and there was a big fight at the convention over his decision to omit a plank on abortion rights on the party platform. Speaking to the writer Nora Ephron, one of the signatories of that letter, Steinem said of McGovern, quote, "He didn't understand it was a women's issue. They won't take us seriously. We're just walking wombs." Steinem, though, was undeterred, as she was throughout her entire life. In 1973, she organized protests across New York in defense of abortion rights. And she actually described those efforts to me back in 2013, 13 years ago, and I started the show during one of the many, many times that I was honored and lucky enough to get to interview her.
1: I went to cover an early hearing on abortion because right before Roe v. Wade, the New York State Legislature was trying to consider whether to liberalize the laws. So they invited 14 men, I think, and one nun to testify. So a group of early feminists had a hearing, said, wait a minute, let's hear from women who've really had this experience. And in a church basement in the Village, they had a hearing. And as the girl reporter for New York Magazine, I went to cover it. And that was huge.
0: And you went from being a reporter reporting on this to being an activist participant.
1: Yes, and what did that really was that the guys I was working with, who were really seriously nice guys, you know, at New York Magazine, took me aside after I wrote the piece about the abortion hearing and essentially was beginning to wonder if one in three women has this experience, how come it's illegal and dangerous and so on. And they took me aside and they said, oh, Gloria, don't get involved with these crazy women.
0: That did not work. Gloria did get involved, and not long after that article, the Supreme Court decided Roe v. Wade. Steinem's activism continued. She continued to be a public face for the feminist movement for the rest of her life, including up into the Trump Me Too era.
2: You would say that the activism now, the sort of awakened, the degree to which people are mobilized is more than even these sort of peak iconic moments of the 1960s?
1: Yeah, much more. I mean, remember that was huge consciousness and activism and awakening, but it was about maybe a third of the country. Now it's the majority of the country and certainly the majority of women. But there is a third of the country that is opposed to losing their old hierarchical identity by sex and by race, and they are mad, right? And they are restricting the vote in many cases.
0: That reactionary third of the country she warned of took its revenge when Donald Trump's handpicked judges overturned Roe, plunging this country back into the reproductive dark ages. But I think it's worth remembering on this day, when we pay tribute to Gloria Steinem, that the odds that Steinem faced and her generation faced as young women participating in the organizing spaces of the 1960s were much, much greater than they are now. And she and her compatriots persevered. And above all else, Steinem was determinedly, rigorously hopeful for the future.
2: Are you hopeful?
1: Yes, because hope is a form of planning. I mean, you know, you can't let them take your hope away. That's the energy.
3: Yeah, that's what they want
4: totally.
3: To do is take the hope away. So we will not permit that.
4: Hope is activism.
2: Yeah.
1: If our hopes weren't already real inside us, we couldn't even hope them.
0: Rebecca Chaster is a writer at large for New York Magazine who wrote today that Gloria Steinem loved women in a fantastic obituary and tribute piece. You should also Google and read that, and she joins me now. Rebecca, obviously, we knew this day would come. It's sort of one of those remarkable lives in which she seemed to defy age, for years and years and years. And I think when I had her on the first time, she was already 80, I think. What's going through your mind at this moment in this country we live in, at her loss?
5: Well, I just have to say, having watched your intro, that something that's going through my mind that I hadn't really reckoned with at this time is listening to her. And she and I talked about her early journalism days a lot, but listening to her talk about being the girl reporter for New York Magazine, and she was, in fact, the girl reporter, but also one of the founders, the girl founder, a founding editor of New York Magazine, the magazine I work for right now, in which I published her obituary today. And when you talk about what's changed, I think I am a girl reporter for New York Magazine, but I'm a reporter. I'm actually doing this interview from outside a political rally that I'm covering because I'm a politics writer. I have so many feminist colleagues who write about politics, art, culture, business. The way in which that world has expanded, the world into which she first entered professionally. And I'm just really moved, actually, thinking I hadn't really done that thinking yet today. But more broadly, what I have been thinking about for a long time is Gloria's generosity toward future generations. The reason that you and I think of her as someone who's always been around, but in fact, in our times knowing her in our adulthood, she's always been old, right? In her 70s, in her 80s, in her 90s. In part is because she was so conversant with younger people, right? We talked to her. She was so generous with her time. She was not a close, close friend of mine, and yet she offered to talk to me and tell stories. She was such a magnificent storyteller. She had lived through so much history. She was a journalist with an incredible gift for detail, for character, for important moments. And so she was so generous with so many of us in terms of letting us know about the history that she had lived through and letting us carry that offering, giving us that history to take with us into our future, which would be inevitably fighting the same fights, not just for gender equality, but all the interconnected fights for economic justice and racial equality. She knew that this fight would continue, and she gave us this gift of the stories of the history and the life that she'd lived.
0: Yeah, one of the things I really admired about her, and I got to talk to her a number of times through the years. You know, as I get older, and you and I have actually discussed this, and we're in the same sort of generational cohort, it is very tempting to start doing the kids these days routine. Really tempting. Mm-hmm. It's really sneaks up on you. It's like, well, these younger, they don't get this and they don't get that. And she was so disciplined and about not letting herself succumb. I want to actually play this. She talks about this sort of generational question hear your thoughts on, because I think that was a key part of this. She didn't let herself get sucked into that sort of those generational blinkers. Take a listen.
1: Exactly. So they keep saying mm-hmm. that young people are not, we're mm-hmm. post-racist, post-feminist. I mean, that's just ridiculous.
0: Right. Yeah.
1: And young women are mad as hell about no sex education, about graduating in huge debt, which is terrible for everybody, men and women, to be indentured at that point in life. I mean, I think that's one of the great sins of this country.
6: Yeah.
1: But it's even worse for women because they're going to earn $2 million less over the course of their lifetime to pay the debt back. And within that is all the differences of race and ethnicity besides that.
0: Right.
1: I mean, so believe me, they are mad.
0: She was right.
5: She was right, and it's she and I talked about generational conflict all the time, because I think the first time I interviewed her, I was probably in my late 20s. And I was a young feminist coming out of a real feminist deep freeze, right? A period in which we'd been in a tremendous backlash, a Reagan era, Phyllis Schlafly led anti-feminist backlash. And we were just emerging into what would become the sort of pop feminism of the past 20 years. And she and I talked about some of the intergenerational resentments, right? Younger women who were frustrated by the failures of an older generation that didn't think young women were sufficiently radical, and then I think more recently have sometimes criticized younger activists for being too radical.
0: Yes.
5: And she would always say, you know, of her generational predecessors, right? Of the Susan B. Anthony, of the, you know, the suffragists in the generations of feminists before her. She said that Susan B. Anthony used to say, our job is not to make young women grateful, it's to make them ungrateful. And that she herself didn't walk around, you know, saying, thank you so much for the vote. And she understood that. And more than that, she really was curious and listened to people who were young. But when I was the young person, and now when I'm the sort of older person, she was listening to, she's up right through her death. She has had in her home women of every age, race, ethnicity, and she's curious, and she asks them questions, and she listens to them, and she takes them seriously. And that was how she understood we get from past to future, regardless of the resentments or the frustrations or the perceived generational failures or tensions. And it was just a tremendous gift, and it's something I will think about as I move into my old age as well.
0: Yeah, and that point, I think, is also reassuring to me, working on a history book right now, just like, progress and backlash as a sort of part of the cycles of history over time. When you talk about the, you know, backlash periods, there have been periods of incredible feminist ferment and then real periods of backlash. But the backlash isn't the final word, which is, I think, is something that she always kept me thinking about.
5: And that's her point about hope. It can never be. The fact that she lived 92 years means that she lived through cycles of it herself.
0: Yes.
5: It's too neat when we say first wave, second wave, third wave. The backlash is always here. We're always fighting through it. There are periods of feminist victory, of social victories, and then there are terrible waves of backlash and regress. And we're living through that right now. And yet we're also living through a period of tremendous political and social upheaval in line with many of Gloria's politics. So we're constantly in the fight. And the only end is, in fact, when you say, oh, we've lost. And that was her point. There's no loss. There's no end. There's hope, because there's always a fight to continue to be had moving forward.
0: Rebecca Traister, who is just a reporter, not the girl reporter, just a reporter at New York Magazine. It's always good to talk to you. Thank you.
5: Thanks, Chris.
0: Coming up, yet another disaster in Trump's world.

0: Last year, as part of his war on woke in the military, the Secretary of Defense, Pete Hegseth, gutted the Pentagon's civilian harm reduction program. That was an office that whose whole job was to minimize the deaths of noncombatants, like, for instance, people attending a wedding. Last week, we learned that Hegseth made those cuts against the unanimous advice of his commanders, which is a pretty notable thing. And it's just the latest example of Hegseth's just catastrophic mismanagement. A man who previously had been gifted the reins of two separate conservative nonprofits by Republican donors and promptly ran them into the ground. Now he's doing the same thing to the most powerful military on Earth. And to say it has been disastrous for Americans and for the world, I think, is an understatement. On Tuesday night in southern Iran, just off the Strait of Hormuz, an explosion ripped through a residential neighborhood where hundreds of people had gathered for a wedding party. Residents with flashlights searched for the dead and wounded in rooms full of torn garlands and blood-soaked rugs, according to the New York Times. That blast killed at least five wedding guests, including a six-year-old boy, and at least 67 others were wounded, according to the Iranian Red Crescent aid group. A video analysis by New York Times identified portions of an American bomb that struck the wedding party. The U.S. Central Command said they were conducting strikes against communications equipment in the area. A spokesman told the Times, quote, "The U.S. military never targets civilians, unlike the Iranian Revolutionary Guard." As mourners buried the dead today, Iranian officials told an MS Now contributor there is growing anger over the U.S. attack, and they are formulating a response. Ayman Wahaldin is MS Now host who spent over two decades covering the Middle East, including in the region, and he joins me now. It's good to have you here.
1: Great to be with you.
0: You know, as I was looking at this awful story, the thought I had is there have been multiple times in which American bombs, missiles, even sometimes, teams, special forces teams have killed civilians. This is the first time it's happened after the head of the Department of Defense explicitly got rid of the unit.
1: Yeah.
0: That was intended and had been built up, I think, over the years explicitly to stop this from happening.
1: Yeah, I mean, we have now, in this Iran war, have hit a school full of children. We have hit hospitals. We have hit bridges and weddings. And that's not to count the countless, I think, by the Iranian estimate, more than 2,000 Iranians who have been killed, civilians who have been killed going about their lives during this war. And what it highlights is what Pete Hegseth wanted all along. His vision of war is a brutality. Mm. It's a unchecked,
0: yes,
1: complete, brutal unleashing of American power with no accountability.
0: And no lawyers. He said this all the time. He keeps running down. He said, the lawyers, the woke lawyers.
1: Exactly. And so when you look at what is happening at the Pentagon, on one hand, as you were saying, he's fighting this woke war where he's concerned with the testosterone of soldiers.
0: Literally, that's not a, you're not saying that metaphorically.
1: Like, yeah, literally.
0: Literally, yeah, yes.
1: Yeah. He's preoccupied with trolling youth cadets in Canada.
0: And that was crazy.
1: And yeah, it is. And he's stripping away the parts of the Pentagon which actually care about how America conducts war, because there was a part for a long time that American soldiers and American generals and the civilian leadership of the military would make the argument that in order for us to be the most effective military, we needed to know what we were bombing and making sure that we're not losing the hearts and minds of the people that we're trying to so-called liberate from this Islamic regime that we're fighting against. What do you think happens in a village, in a community, where 100 school children or 60 people in a wedding get killed? What do you think radicalizes that community more, the Islamic Republic or this killing?
0: And this, I think, connects to something that, again, I've seen in the past in American foreign intervention, but is almost made into like a caricature of itself here, which is whatever putative rhetoric there is in the beginning of this war, that it's on behalf of the Iranian people.
1: Right.
0: It is very quickly belied. And we're seeing that in Venezuela, too. And yeah, you have similar situations in which it's both the case in Venezuela and Iran and outside those countries in the diaspora, genuine and earned rage at their governments, right? Like, people really didn't like the Iranian regime, don't like it, didn't like Maduro. And a moment where you see American intervention, you think, oh, maybe this will be on our behalf. And then immediately it's like, you are a sucker if you believe
1: that. It is incredible how time and time again, people believe that the actions of the U.S. military and the government are on behalf of the people of those countries. And as somebody who's covered the Middle East and multiple U.S. military interventions, whether it was in Libya, indirectly in Syria, Iraq overtly, Afghanistan overtly, you come back to the notion that America is not acting in the interests of the local population. Right. That is a talking point that helps either convince the domestic population in America or to get a buy-in from some parts of the country they're going to topple or they're going to get involved in. But it's never for the interests of those people. And as we have seen time and time again, if you take the totality of the civilian casualties in all of these wars, including the ones over the last 25 years since 9/11, you are talking about tens of thousands of innocent civilians who have been killed.
0: At a minimum.
1: Yeah. And millions displaced.
0: Yeah.
1: And you're trying to convince the public, again, I come back to this point, that you're trying to win the hearts and minds of the region, that you launched this war in Iran to topple the regime and to liberate the Iranian people, while at the same time you're simultaneously killing them at wedding parties and schools.
0: There is an interesting vote today in Congress I wanted to get your thoughts on. There is a bill to basically crack down, you know, there's been all these ways that the government has attacked universities from every single angle, right? Like you have too many black people, like literally you have too many black people. You're doing DEI, you're anti-Semitic. That's been another thing they've said. This is a vote, 33 Democrats joined all but two Republicans in blocking federal funding and tax exempt status for universities and schools. I think not just universities that boycott Israel in any way. A lot of the critics of this say you are handing the administration another tool in what has been a clearly bad faith effort to go after a higher learning.
1: This is an incredible story, and I don't think it was getting enough national attention for a few reasons. One, as you rightfully mentioned, the 33 Democrats who crossed the party line to vote for this, put aside how you necessarily feel about the debate, whether or not you should boycott Israel, but the fact that you are watching this administration attack our
0: civilians. Give them, this administration, these tools.
1: Give them this tool in the moment that this administration is going after our liberties in this country, whether it's free speech, the right to protest, the right to organize, and you go across your own party and say, in a moment where voters are telling you, we want fighters, you're going along with them. So put that aside from that's a severity. But the other underlying problem in this is that it's a complete misreading of where the politics in America is right now. 80% of Democrats want arms sales to Israel stopped. They want some kind of action to stop what is happening in Gaza and elsewhere in the region by the Israeli military. If you are a Democratic politician and you see that and you vote against your own base, you have undercut the very principles of what our democracy is supposed to be, that you are representative of people who are telling you we want a change in policy, and you're saying, hey, we are going to protect this policy at all costs.
0: I will say this. I thought 33 was interesting, and it was an interesting list of people who I think were coming at this from different places of those 33 Democrats. I do think 2 years ago it would have gotten 60. I mean, I think that number would have been much higher, and I think that actually reflects a little bit of what's happening at the public opinion level, because it's not, the gravity still does hold.
1: But this is not a 50 issue.
0: Not in the Democratic Party.
1: This is an 80 issue.
0: Eamon Moldian, great to have you here.
1: Always.
0: Thank you very much.
1: Thanks, Chris.
0: Still ahead, 2 months from Election Day, the president is once again asking the Supreme Court, and this one's, you know, this is like, we're here. This is the serious stuff, to basically block the vote. Let the U.S. Postal Service throw out your ballot. That's next.

0: Midterm election day in America is exactly 2 months from today, November 3rd. Right now, all the lights are blinking red on Donald Trump's plan to subvert and sabotage these elections. He's already done the gerrymandering to give Republicans more favorable districts so they can choose their voters. He has done the executive order, which would unconstitutionally restrict mail-in voting. Just, by the way, restrict it to, like, not deliver any of the ballots in certain states that don't give him the list he wants. Today, he asked the Supreme Court to intervene and to clear the way for those insane restrictions to take effect immediately. Now, his administration is openly previewing they'll send goons to polling places to disrupt the voting.
1: ICE isn't there to patrol the polling places. We're there to enforce specific threats. The only reason why we would be at polling places if there is a threat to that polling place, or we're serving to, yes, or we're serving a warrant on someone that we have been actively tracking down. If we're serving a warrant, we will be where we need to be.
0: Eddie Glad's a professor of African American Studies at Princeton University, author of a new book, America, USA, How Race Shadows the Nation's Universities. He joins me now. And I wanted to sort of get your sense as a historian, how seriously you take the mounting threats, the all of the sort of indicators that they are going to attempt to do what they can across the sort of spectrum to sabotage the election.
2: Oh, I take it very seriously, Chris. First of all, it's great to see you. I mean, it's a five-alarm fire. It's very clear to me. Not only do we have everything you listed, the redistricting that's going on, the deployment of goons, the post office and its silly rule. I mean, it's crazy in so many ways that it's trying to implement. But also we see the reduction of polling places in Tarrant County in Texas. We see the closing of polling places at North Carolina A&T in North Carolina. So we see an all-out assault. All the trains are running at once. And then we have to be mindful, Chris, of what they've done already. Where's the U.S. Commission on Civil Rights? The Civil Rights Commission and DOJ, Election Assistance Commission, all of that's been gutted, and on top of the Voting Rights Act. So I think if we're not clear about what they've done, then we won't be clear about what's in front of us, it seems to me.
0: You know, one of the things that has been struck, and the second time I'm mentioning sort of reading back in history, but I've been immersed in the 19th century, and one of the things that really has kind of struck me, and I didn't quite realize, we talk about the violence of that era sometimes, and particularly the racialized violence that happens sort of before, during, and after Reconstruction in the Jim Crow South against black voters trying to exercise their votes. But I didn't quite realize is that, like, all elections during this period are pretty violent. Like, even different factions of armed white folks in the Democratic Party are sending, like, young men with bats and guns sometimes to polling places, or the know-nothings are trying to stop the immigrants from voting. Like, we have a very violent history around conducting elections, and it's easy to take for granted actually a very orderly, peaceful electoral process that we have had for a while.
2: That's a very important point, Chris, because I think we lose sight of the fact that there's been this kind of illiberal underbelly to the history of the country. And, you know, we've talked about, you know, the coup in Wilmington, North Carolina in 1898, but we need to understand the significance of, say, the Mississippi Plan, and how the Mississippi Plan, which involved, not only disenfranchising black folk, but in so many ways, a kind of violent overthrow of the state government, running the governor basically out of the state, and how that was then duplicated across the South. So that illiberal dimension of American history is actually evidenced right now. This is homegrown. This isn't Donald coming out of Donald Trump's head like Athena out of Zeus's head. This is homegrown, Chris.
0: Yes, like violent sore loserdom, you might call it. Like a genuine, true tradition, like a true tradition stretching back really, really far, one that he obviously revived around January 6th. I mean, one of the things I think about, I'm sort of obsessed with this idea, is like a large part of the fate of our democracy in this election is going to rest on a whole bunch of things: local officials, judges, responsible Republican Party members, right? Election officials in Republican states and governors who doing the right thing. One of them, too, is just going to be Trump's ego. Like, how much does he see himself reflected in whether they win or lose? And I thought this was interesting. This is how much he's spent He's got a super PAC with $403 million. So far, he's spent $827,000 for Darlene Graham and $18,000 for Representative Clay Fuller. You can see the vast majority of that is unspent, and they're all desperate for it. But it's also possible that, like, he just kind of decides, you guys are on your own, which I think would be good for the country, because the less invested he is, the less likely I think he is to do the worst.
2: Well, right. And plus, we need to understand that he's engaged in an ongoing grift. And so the expectation of Republicans that he's going to give them some of this money, I think, is a pipe dream. I think it's really, really clear, at least to me. But there's another factor. You know, not only are we talking and thinking about Trump's ego, we also need, Chris, to be mindful that the way in which we're going to have to respond to this effort to, in some ways, steal the elections, is that folk are going to have to turn out in massive numbers, and particularly black voters and brown voters who are being disenfranchised are going to have to turn out in massive numbers in order to undermine the math that informed the redrawing of the maps.
0: Yeah, I think this point about the margins really will matter, right? Like, against all these odds and against a thumb on the scale. And again, we, in some of the incidents we talked about throughout the South in years past in different periods, whether that's the 1870s or 90s, the 1960s, that, like, the mobilization ultimately can have the last word, even when it shouldn't have to, because it can overcome a tilted playing field.
2: Yeah, and the Democratic Party needs to understand this. You know, they spend a lot of energy trying to peel off a certain number of independents or peel off those voters who may be upset with Trump. But they need to spend the requisite money in these communities in order to turn out black and brown communities. They need to invest. They can't just assume that because of the assault on black voters that we're going to turn out. They need to invest, organize, and mobilize. We see it with Angie Dixon in Florida. We saw it in South Carolina in the midterm. They see the playbook. They just need to play it. That's plain and simple, Chris.
0: Eddie Glaude, always a pleasure, sir. Thank you very much. Still to come, what American voters really think about Trump's plan to make the midterms all about him. Next.

0: Midterms looming, the challenge for Democrats who want to resuscitate a pro-democracy coalition in this country is to mobilize the voters Eddie Glaude was talking about, and also to persuade voters, including the ones they lost in 2024. Now, Donald Trump has done a lot to help Democrats do just that. There's this new Navigator research poll that shows almost one in five Americans who voted for Trump in 2024 now regret their vote. It's about 18%. That same poll shows 81% of voters who regret their vote for Trump say they would rank the state of the economy as poor. MSNBC reporter Alex Tabbett spoke with Trump voters in Florida about their feelings on the president and rising gas prices. Listen to what they had to say.
1: I like Trump. I'm a Reagan Republican, but I don't see much of Reagan in Trump right now.
2: What do you mean by that?
1: Well, the prices are going up. Everything's going up, and it's getting harder to survive.
3: I don't like the high gas prices. I don't think they should be this high, and it keeps us from traveling more.
2: If you could talk to him directly, what would you say right now?
3: I don't know that I would vote for him again.
2: Why?
3: Because he hasn't kept his promises. He hasn't kept his word.
0: Sarah Longwell's been speaking with voters for years as a pollster and running focus groups. That's the subject of her new book, How to Eat an Elephant, One Voter at a Time, and it hits stores next Tuesday. She's also the publisher of The Bulwark, host of the Focus Group podcast. She joins me now. You know, Sarah, there are many pundits in our business. Everyone's got opinions. Often they are like the opinions that are their own politics. Like, everyone should just have the message I like. And one of the things I've always really liked about you and respect about you is that you spend a tremendous amount of time actually talking to voters and talking to voters who are sort of in the middle or might be persuadable and hearing what they have to say. And I'm curious, what's your sort of main top line that you've taken away from all that work?
4: Well, I mean, that's a big question in terms of the 8 years that I've been conducting focus groups. But I would say the number one thing that really surprised me early on, but now I take as an article of faith, is that the things that consume us in Washington around politics often do not filter down to voters. Voters are focused on things that have personal consequences for them. I mean, just listening to that clip before, that sounds like so many voters in my focus groups who they might like Trump, they voted for Trump, but they are so frustrated by high prices. They feel like they voted for him to lower prices. They believed him when he said he wasn't going to get them into any foreign wars. And right now, I mean, I continue to do focus groups every week. The extent to which the Iran war and the tariffs are so closely identified with Trump. The fact that he didn't go to Congress, the fact that he never made a case to the public, the voters blame Trump for both of those things. And they are able to see the direct line between both of those policy decisions and the negative impact on their financial well-being. And that is the reason that Donald Trump sits, you know, now in the low 30s, is because he basically is only holding on to people who are part of sort of the cult of Trump. But the people who, you know, said, look, I like the guy, but he made some promises and he's not keeping them. He's been losing them. And look, in the beginning, you know, a year ago when you and I were talking, a lot of them said, look, let's give him some time. Rome wasn't built in a day. You know, Joe Biden, this or that. That is not what I hear anymore. They blame Trump for where we are.
0: I want to play some focus group you did, some Florida Trump voters, where some of this comes through. Take a listen.
5: His first presidency, mostly awesome, except the last 7 months. And then because of all September 6th stuff. Now that he's older, he seems like a spoiled toddler.
6: I don't think at this point the country's still headed in the right direction. The war is going to drag him down. It's going to affect the elections for midterm.
7: Iran is really bothering me because I feel like for decades we've spent a lot of time in the Middle East for all the wrong reasons, not serving our interests, but serving Israel's interests.
8: We really need to be focused more on the economy and getting gas prices down. He keeps saying that's going to happen, but it hasn't yet.
0: What do you think about this midterm convention in which he's going to speak both nights and also all the money he's going to spend from MAGA PAC on ads about Donald Trump, and how that will play into how these voters feel about whoever's actually on the ballot in whatever state or district they're in?
4: Yeah, I think the idea of putting Donald Trump on the ballot is one of the stupidest things Republicans could do. I mean, Donald Trump is going to be an albatross around their necks going into the midterms. And look, here's the thing. The Republicans, they don't have anything to run on, right? And I think there's going to be a real enthusiasm gap. You know, Democratic voters that I listen to in focus groups, they cannot wait to crawl over broken glass. They will go ahead and go toe-to-toe with ICE agents if it means getting to the polls. Whereas you hear those Republicans in that Florida focus groups, those are just like straight-up Trump voters. And we always ask people to give him a letter grade. He was getting C's, D's, and F's from everybody. There wasn't an A or B in sight. And so when that level, when there's nothing to protect, right, there's no agenda you want to protect, that diminishes enthusiasm among Republican voters, and it gives kind of an asymmetry in people who are excited to vote or sort of what is unexcited to vote.
0: Yeah, that point you made about those voters there, you know, sometimes you're doing focus groups of like, you know, Clinton, Trump, you know, Clinton, Biden, Trump voters or people that went back and forth. These are just like straight up Florida Republicans who vote for Donald Trump, basically.
4: Yeah, that's right. You know, we often screen for people who are disapprovers, Trump disapprovers, because I'm thinking about who's persuadable, right? Who could you get to maybe vote for Democrats, or, you know, are people going to stay home? These are not Trump disapprovers. These are people who, when we screen for them, they were just straight up, I voted for Trump a bunch of times. I like Trump. But when we started listening to them, this focus group really did knock my socks off, because it's also in Florida, where, you know, Mar-a-Lago sits, and this is kind of Trump country. And so I was surprised by how down they were on him, although I'm getting less surprised all the time because it's just coming up constantly how frustrated people are.
0: What do you think, final thing on the data centers issue, which has really exploded onto public consciousness? Trump has been defending them quite loudly, sometimes I think in sort of like weirdly anti-populist terms, like, what's wrong with you idiots? Why don't you want data centers? And how much you think that's going to play?
4: I think it's the new sort of enormous issue. That and flock cameras are actually the other issue I hear coming up all the time. But I started to hear about data centers back last year when Mikey Shearle and Abigail Spanberger had their races, because the data centers were such a big issue for voters. And it's interesting because voters, it's sort of a threefold issue. One, where they feel like this is being done to them. They're just building these things and the money is going somewhere else. But then the other thing is then they feel like it's coming to take their jobs.
0: Right?
4: They think like, you're going to build this thing that's going to replace me.
0: Yes.
4: And then also it's going to make energy prices more expensive.
0: Right.
4: So they feel like they're triple losers on the data centers.
0: Yes. I'm a NIMBY for the doomsday machine that will take my job. That's my form of NIMBYism. Sarah Longwell, thank you very much. Her new book, How to Eat an Elephant, One Voter at a Time, available for pre-order now, comes out on Tuesday. Stay tuned. In just a few minutes, Jen Psaki will be speaking with Colorado Congressman Joe Neguse, one of our favorite

0: That would be a gift to all of us. Perhaps not to sure. the American people, which is very important. I think maybe we should not endorse him, and maybe that would help him. Like, if J.D. Vance were the press that secretary, it would be terrible for,
1: that was quite,
0: you know.
1: Quite a performance today. It's a weird thing, too, because he's obviously, I would say, like, he's clearly a very, very intelligent person, very bright
0: yes.
1: guy, and very facile in his own way, right? But there's something so just, like, I don't know, just unappealing and kind of trolly about his whole thing. I find it incredibly off-putting. I mean, that's just me.
0: There's awkward in a lot of moments and a lot of other things. Anyway, that's my endorsement, anti-endorsement, whatever helps him get the job, really.
1: Don't give
0: just
1: him that
0: my
1: job.
0: Thing here. Yeah, it's right. Don't give him the job. Anyway, have a great weekend, Chris. I'll see you next week.
1: You too.
0: Okay, a lot to talk about tonight. I want to start with this. The Wall Street Journal is reporting that Donald Trump is considering just declaring that the war with Iran is over. And as much as that sounds like it should be good news, and if it were actually true, it would be very good news. Unfortunately, I don't think Trump actually means the war is really ending. He just wants to say he ended the war. And to show you what I mean, just take a look at the level of gaslighting weaved into how J.D. Vance answered a question about the war today in a White House press briefing.
2: How will the president declare an end to the war if the U.S. naval blockade is still in place? Thank you.
3: First of all, the phrase an end to the war, I want to push back on that just a little bit, because major combat operations are currently not ongoing, and they haven't been ongoing in a very long time.
2: Will this war be over by the time of the midterm elections?
3: Well, Caitlin, again, I wouldn't call it a war.
0: Really? Because the United States and Iran have been trading strikes back and forth since Sunday. We've been reporting on this, with the United States reportedly hitting approximately 100 targets and Iran launching missiles and drones toward U.S. military interests in Jordan, Kuwait, Bahrain, and Iraq. The Iranian Health Ministry says that those strikes have killed at least 18 people in Iran and wounded 142 more people. And right now we have roughly 50,000 U.S. troops in the region. In the past 6 months, 18 members of the U.S. military have been killed and about 750 have been wounded. Iran says that thousands of Iranians have died. That's certainly all of that sounds like a war to me. But Vice President Vance said today that it wasn't a war because there was no active shooting. And I don't know about you, but I would call that active shooting. Now, beyond his denial of the war writ large, today Vance also tried to cast doubt on one specific strike, a strike that Iran says hit a wedding party in southern Iran Tuesday night, killing multiple civilians and injuring dozens more.
4: The Iranians say that an attack on a wedding celebration earlier this week killed several people, injured dozens of others. I know CENTCOM says it's investigating, but have you been briefed on that attack, and was the U.S. responsible?
3: So I've been briefed to the extent that I know that we're investigating. I've seen the same public media reports everywhere else. I will say that the Iranian state media has not been a very good scribe about what's happened in the conflict thus far, so I'm extremely skeptical of this.
0: Look, it's fair to be skeptical of Iranian state media. People who have worked in White Houses of both parties and people who are non-political at all would say that. But Western outlets have also reported on a number of specific details here. Weapons experts who reviewed images and video of the strike that were verified by Reuters said that the strike was likely a result of a direct hit by a U.S. munition. The New York Times gave their own independently verified images to a weapons expert who said the remnants at the scene of the strike were components of a glide bomb, which is used by the U.S. Central Command and not used by Iran's forces. Those are Western outlets, not Iranian state media, saying the U.S. hit that wedding. The Iranian Red Crescent Society says at least 5 wedding guests were killed, including a 4-year-old boy, and at least 67 other people were wounded. The Iranian government is calling it a war crime. And as for Vance's assertion today that the U.S. is investigating the strike, remember, the Trump administration had a similar line after a strike hit a girls' elementary school in Iran this February. Iranian officials say at least 175 people, most of them children, were killed in that strike. The Trump administration said it was investigating. They said they didn't trust Iranian state media. They refused to take responsibility. All while plenty of Western news outlets were methodically proving that the U.S. was in fact responsible. The administration just stuck its head in the sand. And as much as that is maddening to the general public, it has been all the

0: more maddening for U.S. troops who are being asked to carry out this war on the administration's behalf. I mean, just last week, MS Now reported that the number of U.S. service members seeking a formal discharge from the military as conscientious objectors has skyrocketed. The leader of a hotline that helps service members formally file to become conscientious objectors says the rate of applicants he is seeing right now is higher than at any point in the past 25 years. And unlike at other times in U.S. history, when conscientious objectors were typically junior service members, a lot of his clients today are people who have been in the military for more than a decade. And when asked why they are now having this change of heart, these service members are listing all sorts of Trump's misuses of the military. They cite the Trump administration blowing up boats they say have drug traffickers in them, people killed without the U.S. offering any proof or trial. They cite Trump's war in Iran overall. And they cite the bombing of that girls' school in Iran in February. Vance's lying here isn't just misleading the public. It isn't just disgraceful and offensive. It is also part of a larger pattern of lies and directives from this administration that are demoralizing many of our troops. But Vance is even lying about that. He's claiming with a full throat that our troops are happier than ever before under Trump's leadership.
1: When you go out and talk to troops today, they talk about how much better it is, how much prouder they are, how much more they feel supported from Washington as opposed to, frankly, oppressed by Washington.
0: MS Now sent one of our reporters, Priya Srether, who has done incredible reporting across the globe, to talk to the troops. And the ones she spoke to are definitely not saying that. After a record-breaking deployment, the 5,000 U.S. service members on the USS Lincoln are now finally getting a port call. And after 6 months of working 12 to 14-hour days in active combat with no days off, the troops on the USS Lincoln are getting some much-deserved R&R in Thailand, where they are docked on their journey back to the U.S. And MS Now's Priya Srether is in Thailand and has been speaking with some of those troops. But they're not saying what J.D. Vance says they are saying. Two sailors who have been in the Navy for more than 10 years told her that they had been on multiple deployments, but that this one had been far worse than most, by far the worst of their Navy careers. They said that they are worried that longer deployments and fewer port calls would become routine for the Navy and that fewer sailors would reenlist. They said they believe morale is suffering because of these longer and harder deployments. That is very different from the story the vice president is trying to sell to the American public. And unfortunately, J.D. Vance is not the only person in the Trump administration with what seems to be a very delusional perspective on this war and how it is impacting the men and women serving, especially. I mean, this weekend, the Washington Post reported that several U.S. military leaders, the head of the Navy, and multiple of the leaders of the U.S.'s regional combatant commands all warned Trump's Defense Secretary Pete Hegseth that prolonged large-scale operations against Iran are unsustainable and risk weakening our ability to confront threats elsewhere, including threats that could reach us here at home. The Post reports that those warnings were part of an assessment given to Hegseth in the middle of last month, and top military advisors telling Hegseth in no uncertain terms that extending the war with Iran is a major risk. Last night, the Wall Street Journal reported that Hegseth is extending the troop deployments in the Middle East into next year. U.S. troops are saying longer deployments are a bad idea. Top military advisors are warning that the war is unsustainable. But Hegseth is just extending troop deployments anyway. All because Donald Trump can't find a way out of the war he started. So my question is, when our commander-in-chief and his lackeys below him are running our nation's military and the men and women serving this poorly, when they're ignoring the morale of their troops, when they're ignoring warnings from top advisors, how should our military's most senior career leaders navigate a moment like this? In an op-ed in the New York Times this week, former Secretary of the Air Force Frank Kendall described what he saw as senior military leaders abandoning their duty, saying, quote, denial is one of the two approaches the nation's senior military leaders seem to have taken to cope with Donald Trump's presidency. When they aren't ignoring how abnormal things have become, they turn to the other approach, claiming that they have no responsibility for the actions the armed forces have been ordered to take because those orders were policy choices outside the scope of their duties. This is a cop-out and is putting our democracy at risk. The country's top military leaders serve at the very nexus of the application of military force and policy. That role requires them to be more than mere military technocrats. Joining me now is former Air Force Secretary Frank Kendall. He's also a senior fellow at the Center for American Progress and author of Lethal Autonomy, The Future of Warfare, Whether We Like It or Not. Thank you for being here.
2: Thank you, Jen. Good to be with you.
0: Your op-ed really stuck with me because I think you hear this so often from people who are speaking with officials on the Hill and other senior officials where they say they can't stand it privately, they can't believe the decisions are being made, and yet you don't hear it publicly. And I want to get to that. But I first wanted to ask you just about some of what the vice president said today about the ongoing war in Iran, mainly that he denies it's a war at all, or, quote, wouldn't call it a war, while also refusing to put a clock on when the conflict ends. A lot of this seems very conflicting to me, I think, to most of the American people, and I assume also to the men and women serving. And I just wonder, from your perspective, what message is that sending?
2: Well, look, first of all, I think Vice President Vance said something that was true today. When this war will end is in the hands of Iran. Mm-hmm. It's not in the hands of Donald Trump. I think that's very fundamental. We walked into this with some very false assumptions about how long it would take and what the results would be. And now we're in something of a debacle on every possible level. And there's no obvious way out of it. And I think it is largely in the hands of Iran as to when they decide it's time to come to some kind of agreement with the United States. Hopefully that'll be soon. It's in everybody's interest to get this over with. Reopen the Straits of Hormuz. Give Iran a chance to recover from all the damage that's been done and so on. Let the nation and the nations in the region recover. As far as the military is concerned, our senior leaders, they're in a very difficult position mm-hmm. right now. I've been through many administrations. I've been through a number of transitions in the Pentagon, served under maybe a dozen secretaries of defense, both parties. We are in an extraordinary period right now, and people are being asked to do things that offend the conscience. You know, the drug strikes are particularly egregious. You know, going into a major conflict like this with no consultation with or approval or authorization by Congress. Some of the strikes you talked about earlier, those things happen. People are trying hard not to let them happen, but they do anyway. Whenever there's a conflict like this, mistakes are made, errors are made. It's just part of the nature of warfare. People are unhappy. People who enlist in our military, they volunteer. They're all volunteers. They come in to serve a noble cause. They come in to serve our country and what it stands for, the rule of law, democracy, our partnerships with like-minded countries around the world, and of course our national interests. And what they're seeing is that they're being ordered to do things which in normal circumstances would be just completely unacceptable. But they're being accepted. And the point of the op-ed that I wrote was that there's no defense mechanism, there's no rationalization that you can use to get through this. Mm-hmm. You're going to have to stand up to the situation we have and do the right thing. And that's not easy. It's a lot to ask of people. But when you give somebody the rank of a four-star, when you put them in charge of a combatant command, when you put them in the position of the chairman of the Joint Chiefs, that's what you expect of them. It's a big burden. But the guardrails in our country have been falling apart. And one of the few that still remains, hopefully, is the U.S. military.
0: One of the way you start the op-ed, which really stuck with me, was you said, I want to read a part of it for people who haven't read the full op-ed. You said, I attended a military retirement ceremony last month at which General Dan Kane, the chairman of the Joint Chiefs of Staff, was the presiding officer and featured speaker. It was eerily, even alarmingly normal. In a large room full of current and retired senior military officers, everyone was playing the same game of let's pretend everything is fine. And the reason I quoted some of what Vice President Vance said today was because it seemed to be sending a similar message. There's nothing to see here. Everybody's great. Everything's fine. When that's not what we're seeing.
2: I talked to a lot of people in the military, current and retired, and they're appalled at what they're being told to do, what's happening here. They're appalled at the leadership they're seeing, particularly from Secretary Hegseth. But they're in a very, again, difficult position. And one defense mechanism, if you will, one coping mechanism, is just ignore it and pretend it's all, everything's fine. And I think leading that effort in many ways is General Dan Kane, whom I know very well. He's the chairman of the Joint Chiefs. I think he's a fine professional officer, but he's in a very, very difficult position. And he's trying to navigate through it. I don't think it's that mechanism isn't going to work. And I think at some point he's going to have to confront very difficult choices about the use of the military and whether he can support them or not. In a normal administration, politics changes, policies change, and I've seen this dozens of times. Our military is very professional, and they will respond to whoever's in the leadership role, and they will adopt their policies as long as they're legal and enforce them. That happens uniformly. What's happening right now with our military is this purge of general officers. There have been more than two dozen officers, senior officers, four-star level and three-star level, removed without cause. And what's happening is basically people who are not viewed as woke or for whatever reason are being promoted. It's the politicization of our military to a degree which never, in my experience, has happened before by orders of magnitude. And what we're seeing is this politicization has created a climate of fear where people are afraid to say what they really believe. And our senior political leaders, they need honest, candid advice from their military professionals. And in my experience, they've always gotten it. I don't think they're getting it now.
0: Army Secretary Dan Driscoll just resigned this week. Obviously, resigning is a statement on its own. Are you hopeful he'll speak out about what he's seeing and his concerns? Do you think he will?
2: I've met Secretary Driscoll. I've had some conversations with him. I don't have a negative impression of him. I think he was in many ways in some conflict with the Secretary of Defense. That's awkward. I think he was trying to do some things that were being reversed by the Secretary. I think the dismissal of Chief of Staff of the Air Force, General George, was not something he supported. He had a good working relationship with him. I don't know what other interests he has that he wants to pursue at this point in time. There probably are some. There have been some rumors about that. I think he may have seen that this was a good time to get off the boat before other bad things happened to it. I don't know. I do think it, when people who seem to be from the outside, the adults in the room, are leaving, that's not a good sign.
0: What would you, when you're having these private conversations and you say senior military leaders are appalled, which isn't surprising even to someone who has not served, what do you wish they would say publicly? What do you think the public should know and understand that they're not hearing from some of these senior military leaders?
2: My op-ed, to a certain extent, was intended for those people.
0: Yeah.
2: And it would say, okay, listen, this defense mechanism you've adopted, the idea of, you know, let's just act like it's all normal and keep going. Let's set up this artificial wall between our military advice and policy decisions, which I think at the top levels in particular is very artificial. It's not going to work. You can't hide behind those things and pretend it's not your responsibility. It is. You took an oath to support the Constitution of the United States. If that has any meaning at all, is that when somebody is defying that and not following the Constitution, you have to do something. You can't just go along with that and say, well, it's not my job. We're coming up on an election. I've been scared stiff ever since Donald Trump was reelected about what would happen the next time he lost an election, because we know what happened the first time.
0: What scares you now most?
2: I don't think he's going to accept losing. And I think the guardrails that protect our democracy are don't seem to be present. The Department of Justice is completely under Donald Trump's control. The Republican-controlled Congress has been completely silent, no matter almost what has happened in the executive branch. And the military has been purged of people who are considered not supportive. And loyalists have been put in a position throughout the government. I don't want to predict the future. I'm very bad at that. I can talk about odds and risks that we're running. We saw what Donald Trump will do when he doesn't like the results of an election before. It's extreme. We saw the assault on the Capitol. If it hadn't been for Mike Pence, I don't know where we'd be today. Those people have all been pardoned, and that lie has been perpetuated throughout this administration. And we're coming up on another election. The president came on television, gave a speech to the nation just a few weeks ago, talked about communism and interference with the election. I don't know what lie he's going to tell this time, but if he loses, he's going to tell lies. And people are not going to be happy about that, and they're going to be in the streets, and then the military is going to be asked to do something about that. That's what I'm afraid of. That's the scenario that I see unfolding, and I've been scared stiff of it for a year and a half now.
0: It's incredibly sobering to talk to you and so important for people to hear your voice. I really appreciate you being here.
2: Thank you.
0: It's not easy to speak out, so thank you for doing that. Thanks for talking more to me about it.
2: I've supported this country for 50 years as a public servant, as a military officer, as a political appointee, and our democracy is at more risk now today than it ever has been.
0: I hope you'll come back and we can keep talking about this. I think it's so important for people watching to be clear-eyed about what we all have to be prepared for in this moment.
2: Thank you.
0: Thank you again.
2: Thank you.
0: Okay, up next, Donald Trump is just sitting on a big pile of cash ahead of the midterms. His old buddy Elon Musk has actually started his spending blitz. And amazingly, both of those things are turning kind of into disasters for a number of Republicans running. We'll talk about it when we come back.

0: now Donald Trump is sitting on a massive war chest of more than $400 million in super PAC money. He has barely spent hardly any of it. But with just 2 months to go until Election Day, Republicans are starting to worry about whether Trump is actually going to spend much more of that money to help get them reelected. Today, the Washington Post reports that some Republican leaders have concluded it's too late to fully deploy the cash in the midterms and that Trump intends to hold onto much of it for his own purposes. With Trump and his money on the sidelines, that has left other Trumpy billionaires, shall we call them, to fill in the gap. And then today we learned, kind of on cue, that Elon Musk's super PAC has officially started spending money on the midterms, deploying more than $800,000 across 7 states. It's not really clear that getting a boost from the richest man in the world is going to help Republicans in those tight races, because it comes with a whole lot of baggage. I mean, consider this. Elon Musk's biggest campaign expenditure so far is in the great state of Texas, where he's hoping to help Ken Paxton defeat James Tallarico. And that comes as Texas voters are also seeing headlines like this one. SpaceX AI explores major data center expansion in Texas. At a time when Texas voters say they oppose new data center construction by a 17-point margin, Elon Musk's company is exploring several sites in Texas for the home of its next big data center project. And despite the widespread backlash that has led even some Republicans to call for new data center regulation, Musk is still aggressively pushing for new projects. Here he was this week calling into the G20 summit to argue there should be less regulation of these kinds of projects, not more.
1: You have to have an environment that's relatively free of regulation, meaning that new things must be default legal as opposed to default illegal.
0: At a time when data centers are politically toxic, linking arms with that guy seems like a kind of a risky bet for Republicans. But with Trump keeping his super PAC money to himself, his party might not have any other choice. Joining me now is Rob Flaherty, former deputy campaign manager for Kamala Harris, and Jesse Lyric, former Clinton campaign spokesperson. They are the co-hosts of the Nobody Knows Anything excellent podcast. Okay, thank you both for being here. It looks like Elon Musk, he looked like Dr. Evil in that video. I'm just going to say it. It looks like he's going to spend his money in these races. I mean, he's planning to. And if you're a Democratic campaign in a place like Texas, which is one of the most politically interesting places where they're building this huge AI data center, he is trying to build this huge AI data center. It feels like there is a lot of hair attached to the money. But I think the big question is kind of, what do Democrats do with that? Right? We want to start?
2: Yeah. I mean, look, Elon Musk is toxic, but arguably not as toxic as President Trump. And so
0: in the rank order.
2: Yeah, exactly. They don't have a lot of like super appealing characters right now that they can latch onto. But, you know, I don't think that this race becomes about Elon Musk the way that the race in Wisconsin did, where he's out there with a cheese hat on. I think he maybe learns his lesson that he shouldn't be as front and center in all of this. But at the end of the day, I mean, people can't afford to live. And the last thing you need is the richest man in the history of the world's first trillionaire, coming down to like turn their backyard into a human obsolescence machine.
0: I think that Democrat, like Gina Hinojosa, has run ads about data centers. She's trying to shove this up Greg Abbott's down his throat. And she could, if he takes money from Elon Musk, I think she can say he's funded by the guy creating the huge AI data center, I think.
3: 100%. I actually totally agree with this. I think that the AI data center story, the story of Republicans coordinating with big tech billionaires to take their money and build these data centers and take their jobs away, I think that is a really good story for Democrats, and that it is literally happening. That's what this is. I think it is. It's nothing but upside. There's part of the story, which is the money, but it's also who's spending it that does matter.
0: Yeah, there's so many things going on in Texas. I'm kind of obsessed. Okay, I have another Elon Musk thing that has been driving me a little crazy. There's a lot that drives me crazy about him. He spent this week also arguing on his social media platform about race science and whether or not, quote, Jews are white. Okay? This is the same guy. There's so many problems attached to him. And this comes also as the vice president of the United States, J.D. Vance, who did a press briefing today. I fully endorse him being the press secretary moving forward, said this today. I just want to play this about his relationship with Tucker Carlson, who has also said some quite anti-Semitic things.
4: Everybody knows that Tucker Carlson and I are friends, and I think it's very obvious that Tucker has said some things that I disagree with.
0: I mean, Lord knows, I am not trying to get into a debate about Twitch streamers here, but nearly every Democrat has been asked in recent weeks by any range of reporters if they disavow Hassan Piker, right, for comments that Hassan Piker has made, and that has been a big debate out there. Meanwhile, there seems to be just some, like, humming along to the buddying up to Elon Musk and to Tucker Carlson, frankly, by the vice president and many other people.
2: Yeah, I mean, first of all, as a Jew, I did not realize I was not white, but that is new information that I'm happy to have.
0: Per Elon Musk.
2: Good to know. But yeah, I mean, it is a thing. There's an obvious double standard here where every Democrat in the history of the world is supposed to denounce every other Democrat who has ever said anything objectionable. Meanwhile, you know, they can do KKK rallies in the White House and everyone's like, oh, well, yeah, but that's just Trump stuff.
0: Yeah. It's true. It's like, I'm kind of what I'm wondering to me is, like, whether there can be sort of a retaking of this anti, you know, who is more anti-Semitic than the other, right? Because there's, like, a lot of throwing at the Democratic Party about that term specifically. But Republicans are aligning themselves with this crew.
3: Yeah, I mean, listen, they're top midterm donor said that, you know, Jews should take DNA tests. That's not good. You know, that is a really bad sign and a really a scary thing. So, you know, it is as much a thing that they should be held to account for as you know, they're presumably holding us accountable for Twitch streamers.
2: I am willing to take a cognitive test in public, provided that Donald Trump takes one as well.
0: All right, fair enough. There's a challenge for you out there. Okay. I guess I clearly have Texas on my mind because there was another thing that happened. Did you guys see this? Trump talked about Ken Paxton a lot this week. And a lot of what he had to say, this is a guy he's trying to lift up because the polls are really tied. Tallarico's ahead in a bunch of them. This is, I guess, going to play, in case you didn't see it, in case you're watching didn't see it, how Trump decided to talk about Ken Paxton.
5: And, you know, we have a guy named Ken Paxton. And some people don't like the way he dresses.
6: So Ken Paxton, you might not like the way he dresses.
0: I mean, okay, he did it three times. We didn't even play all of it. His basic message is, like, he may be unattractive. He may not dress well. He may be unappealing on television, which is another thing he said. I don't even know what this is about, but what did you make of it?
3: Listen, for someone who is as hot and attractive as Donald Trump, you know, it is sort of this thing where, you know, you can see how he's not impressed by Ken Paxton.
0: No, it's like throwing stones from a glass house.
3: Yeah,
0: that is true.
3: Exactly. No, but, you know, Ken Paxton could maybe go to a Marshalls or something. You know, I mean, you know, he's not looking good. You know,
2: are you still
3: when he's
2: team?
3: Right, he's right.
2: This is former
3: that
2: Marshall's
3: is true.
2: Employee.
3: That's
2: right,
3: Marshall's story 18.
0: There you go. There you go.
2: Yeah, I mean, it's a remarkable one because the only reason Republicans are in this situation is because Donald Trump could not bring himself to just endorse John Cornyn, who would have, maybe James Tallarico still could have won, but it would have been a much easier race for Republicans than the current situation. And now he's like, by the way, I've got $400 million I'm not going to spend, and Ken Paxton is pretty ugly.
0: Right, and he's unappealing, and I'm not going to give you any money, but I'll send you Elon Musk, who is building a data center in your state. Congratulations.
3: Who is very good looking. Who is super good looking.
0: Obviously all of that. Rob, Jesse, thank you both for being here as always. Coming up, we have some big news tonight on Donald Trump's effort to throw the mail-in ballot system in this country into complete chaos. We'll talk about that when we come back.

0: Justice Ketanji Brown Jackson described the scheme as a catch-me-if-you-can approach to pursuing the president's policy agenda. And the thing she was talking about was a new U.S. Postal Service system for mail-in ballots, a system that, according to a new whistleblower complaint, has the potential to derail the midterm election just 2 months away. Justice Jackson's dissent came last week after the conservatives on the court allowed the plan to move ahead, but did not decide whether it was legal. Then just a few days after that ruling, a federal judge once again temporarily blocked Trump's attempt to implement his mail-in voting rule, bringing us to today, when the judge considered extending her injunction indefinitely. But even before she ruled, the Trump administration filed an emergency appeal to the Supreme Court to once again get their scheme back on track. It is a lot to follow. Despite the first mail-in ballots being sent out in North Carolina tomorrow, this is all happening. Again, it's a lot to follow, to keep track of. We are doing our best to do that, and the stakes could not possibly be higher. So I want to talk to somebody who's been thinking about this a lot. Joining me now is Colorado Democratic Congressman Joe Neguse, whose state is one of eight that mails ballots to all eligible voters, and 9 out of 10 Colorado voters use a ballot they receive in the mail. Very effectively, mail-in voting is very effective, and people even in states that don't have it sent automatically use it quite frequently. Let me just start by asking you, I think this is an issue that is so concerning to so many people watching out there, and they're trying to follow where things sit and stand. The Trump administration isn't asking the Supreme Court to rule on the legality of this mail-in ballot system. They're just asking for the court to lift the temporary block while the case goes forward. Help us understand their strategy here. If you think it could actually work, what people should understand about where it stands.
1: Well, first, great to be with you, Jen. Thanks for having me on.
0: Thank you.
1: Look, I think you articulated the procedural posture of the particular litigation that's at issue really well. And Justice Jackson's dissent, and in particular, that phrase that you referenced, the kind of catch me if you can approach that the Trump administration is taking, proves to be really prescient and I think strikingly accurate. What the Trump administration is attempting to do by virtue of this last minute effort to get the Supreme Court back in the arena and involved is really unprecedented. The brief that the Solicitor General filed today in this effort to get the Supreme Court to intervene and overrule the district judge is procedurally defective on its face. What they're trying to do is essentially skip virtually every step of the litigation process, skip the appellate process entirely. And as you noted, before the judge even had an opportunity to weigh in on the permanent injunction, going to the Supreme Court in an attempt to subvert a free and fair election. And obviously, this is part of what I would describe as one of the more insidious schemes that we've seen. It's hard for me to think of a more insidious one, with perhaps the exception of Donald Trump's disgraceful conduct on January 6th. Trump knows that he is going to lose the midterm election decisively. He has the same access to the empirical data and the polls that you and I do and the American public do. And he understands that the only way to avert that catastrophe for him politically is to try to subvert a free and fair election. Ultimately, I would just say to you, Jen, that I don't think he's going to succeed. I think this effort will fail. I don't think the Supreme Court will ultimately agree to this last-ditch midnight effort to try to stop states from sending mail ballots. By the way, some states, for example, North Carolina, are slated to begin sending those mail ballots as soon as tomorrow. So it is a baseless attempt on the part of the administration, and we're not going to stand for it.
0: It seemed, if we look at kind of recent precedent here, they do try to sometimes get Republican governors, not all Republican governors would participate, I should say, but MAGA-friendly governors to participate in their schemes, right? We have seen this with governors who have said, you know, or elected officials in some states who have said, yeah, we'll send troops to the polls or others. Do you worry that there could be a system or a situation in this country in the next 2 months where some red state governors decide they're going to participate with the Postal Service or participate in this despite what the courts are saying?
1: I am certainly concerned. I think every American should be concerned, not just Americans who live in those states that have, you know, kind of MAGA sycophants presiding as their respective governors. I would say that the federal injunction, or rather the temporary restraining order that was issued, provided that that is converted into a permanent injunction, which I believe it will be, those states would not be able to pursue what is clearly a plan designed to disenfranchise voters in those respective states. I think that obviously election officials at the local and state level are also engaged in a lot of contingency planning in terms of what happens next if the Supreme Court were to take this unprecedented step. But look, at the end of the day, what I would also suggest to you is that every time the Trump administration has attempted to do something similar to what they're doing now, they have failed. And anyone who doubts that, by the way, can look no further than the ruling in Missouri just a few short hours ago, where, as you know, the Missouri Supreme Court just rejected the Republican legislature's attempt to literally draw out in a radical gerrymander a seat that is held by an African-American civil rights legend, Emanuel Cleaver. We've learned now that that redistricting attempt has fallen flat on its face, and the racial gerrymander they perpetuated has been struck down. So we're going to continue to fight in the courts. Ranking Member Raskin, Ranking Member Garcia, and myself are engaged right now in ensuring that we speak with a collective voice in the litigation that will ensue in the Supreme Court over the next 48 hours. And time will tell, of course, but we're going to vindicate the Constitution.
0: Congressman Joe Neguse, thank you as always for giving us a little bit of calm and people some helpful information out there. Thanks for being here. Okay, coming up, Gloria Steinem helped ignite a movement, but the fight is far from over. We'll be right back.

0: The year was 1969. She was 34 years old and an ambitious columnist for New York Magazine. When her column, The City Politic, took her to a church basement in Greenwich Village. She sat on a windowsill and watched as women gathered together to testify about their experiences of enduring illegal abortions. It was a light bulb moment for the young Gloria Steinem. She herself had had an illegal abortion over a decade earlier and had never told a soul. But witnessing firsthand the power created by women coming together to speak honestly about their lives changed something in her. She descended into that basement ready to report on a newsworthy event, but left ready to build a movement. By 1971, she had co-founded the iconic feminist publication, Ms. Magazine. The very first standalone issue featured a signed letter of 53 well-known women who bravely acknowledged that they too had sought illegal abortions. We pulled it up, and one of our intrepid producers to find it for you there. Such acknowledgments were no longer confined to church basements. For six decades, Gloria Steinem continued to write, march, speak, and travel the country advocating for feminist issues with reproductive freedom, a term she herself coined, always serving as a guiding principle. In her lifetime, Steinem forged a path through times of once unfathomable progress, but also through times of defeat and even regression. Today, women in this country still earn 81 cents on the dollar compared to men. The Equal Rights Amendment is still not part of the Constitution. No woman has ever been elected president. And abortion is once again banned entirely or almost entirely in 17 states. Reflecting on her life's work, Steinem said this, "I feel proud and I feel mad as hell. We're still dealing with the same issues." That was just a couple years ago. Gloria Steinem died Wednesday at her home in Manhattan at the age of 92. Surely even more proud and perhaps even more mad than ever. Joining me now is Jessica Mackler, president of Emily's List, an organization dedicated to electing Democratic pro-choice women to public office. I just talked about this, but Gloria Steinem's political activism was born out of and really consistently guided by the fight for reproductive rights. Walk us through where things stand right now, where the national fight is right now, and what needs more attention in this moment.
1: Absolutely. And what was really at the foundation of that, though, was this, at the time, really radical idea, right? That Gloria Steinem embraced this idea that women had the right to be full human beings, equal as men, to be in spaces and places with men as their equal, and to hold political power. And today, we're at a point where, after generations, a time that I came of age, of things that had been radical, she pulled into the mainstream. And we lived at a time where we saw those things as possible because of her work, whereas today, we are living with the specter of those ideas becoming radical yet again. And that is really what is at the foundation of what is happening in this country. What she understood is that for women to be full human beings in this society, be treated equally, that fundamentally you had to be able to control your own body and your own right to decide when and how and if to have a family. And that is ever more true today.
0: There's not nearly enough attention paid right now, given everything going on, to what the impact of this election could be around the fight for reproductive freedom. So define that for us, for everybody out there who's thinking about the loss of Gloria Steinem today.
1: I mean, this remains a really critical issue for voters, because voters understand, and they've started to see this as a real values marker for candidates. When they look at a candidate who believes that these rights should be restricted, who doesn't believe that women should have the right to make these own decisions, they look at that and say, that says something about who this person is and what they're going to be for and against, and they don't like it as a deal breaker issue that continues to be true. We saw this in Virginia, New Jersey last year. Mm-hmm. We continue to see this today, that defining Republicans on this issue and talking about where they stand is really important, especially with women voters who are going to make up really critical cohorts in this election.
0: You and I have known each other a very long time, and we grew up in Democratic politics at a time where there were very few women as strategists at the table. There obviously has not been a female president to date. There were very few senior women in leadership roles on Capitol Hill and in the White House, and certainly still not enough women in elected office. What are the biggest barriers out there for people to understand? You think about this all the time. You run an organization that thinks about this. What are the biggest barriers to more women being in elected office?
1: Well, I mean, the first thing we have to say is, for all of the challenges that still remain, we've made so much progress.
0: That's
1: and that
0: true.
1: Really is in thanks to the work that she did, the work of women alongside her, including the founders of Emily's List, who really came in and said, in order for women to be full members of society, they had to have political power. And they understood that we didn't have to just wait for that power to be handed to us. We could build it on our own. Mm-hmm. At the end of the day, what still remains is people tend to discount and dismiss the idea that women are are strong candidates. And for so long, the conversation was, is it worth it to risk it for a female candidate when so much is on the line? But the truth is, what we've proven over and over and over again is that when you put support behind women candidates, it's actually a really strong electoral strategy. They deliver those strong wins. But it is about really making that case over and over again and providing that support behind them, because the forces are always there to kind of revert to the idea that that this is a harder path for women, when in fact we've shown the opposite is true.
0: We only have less than a minute left, but you are, there's so many candidates Emily's list is supporting and so many who have a lot of national attention. So let me just ask you to mention a few that you don't think have received enough national attention that people should go be Googling at home right now.
1: I assume we actually have a whole nother hour, right? I have a lot of them. Yes. Well, I mean, there's some that have gotten national attention, but I think just always deserve a mention. I am never not going to talk about the Alaska Senate race. Mm-hmm. Most efficient pickup opportunity in the Senate right now. That is really important. But a few others. There are races we can win right now that are normally not on the table for Democrats, and we should be paying attention to candidates like Nancy LaCour, former three-star admiral running in South Carolina. We love her. Lindsay Adams, Iowa 2. She can flip that seat. There's something happening in Iowa right now. Christina Hines, a working mom of young children, former special victims prosecutor. I've called it one of the most underrated flip opportunities for Democrats. We can win it.
0: There are many more, but those are three to go Google at home right now. Jess Mackler, great to see you. Thank you.

0: Okay, I've got a big reminder and a big announcement. The reminder is that our MS Now live event in Texas is just a few weeks away on Saturday, September 26th. Don't miss the chance to attend Together in Texas, We the People 2026, which is our annual live community event. The whole gang is going to be there. It is great fun. Last year, somebody got engaged. And the announcement is that I'll be joined on stage by Texas congressional nominee Bobby Pulido, who's also a Grammy-winning Tejano singer, not a traditional candidate, but very interesting, who looks like he has a real shot at flipping a red seat blue in November. So scan the QR code on your screen or go to ms.now/together to buy your tickets. That does it for me tonight. Way Too Early with Ali Vitale is coming up next.
1: America has fought a lot of wars since I've been alive, 42 years, and we have won almost none of them until Donald J. Trump became the president of the United States.
2: Will this war be over by the time of the midterm elections?
1: Well, Caitlin, again, I wouldn't call it a war. Right now, there is no active shooting. I recognize there have been places where this has flared up. Major combat operations, again, major combat operations lasted for about 6 weeks.
3: Vice President J.D. Vance praising Trump for winning a war that he claims is no longer a war. Those comments come after multiple

0: expecting that the war will likely not be over before voters cast their ballots. The question is, can they overcome a conflict which, based on polling, is unpopular with the majority of Americans? Plus, the Trump administration breaks ground on the president's triumphal arch, despite a federal lawsuit to block its construction. The question is, what are the chances the courts can stop it, given what just happened with the ballroom? It is way too early for this. Good morning and welcome to Way Too Early. I'm Ali Vitale on this Friday, September 4th. Let's get right to it with the news. You saw a little bit of it there as fighting in the Middle East continues. Vice President J.D. Vance yesterday rejected the use of the word war to describe the U.S. conflict with Iran. Vance made those comments to reporters in the White House briefing room on the same day Iran fired at U.S. ally Kuwait in retaliation for American strikes on Iranian targets earlier this week. The vice president also refused to provide a timeline for when the conflict might end and steered clear of predicting when rising gas prices may return to pre-war levels.
1: Will this war be over by the time of the midterm elections?
2: Well, Caitlin, again, I wouldn't call it a war. Right now, there is no active shooting. I recognize there have been places where this has flared up. Major combat operations, again, major combat operations lasted for about 6 weeks. And since then, we destroyed, of course, their nuclear facilities with Midnight Hammer. With Epic Fury, we destroyed their defense industrial base for producing weapons and also a lot of their conventional military. And then we made it harder for them to rebuild that nuclear program. But when you ask, when will this end? You're asking me a question like, when will the Iranians stop shooting at ships? I think the reality is, I don't know the answer to that question. You would have to ask the Iranians. I'm not going to set an artificial timeline because let's just say, hypothetically, let's say I told you 3 months. Let's say I told you 3 days, okay? And then the Iranians start blowing up oil and gas ships, and the United States is the only country with the capability to ensure that those oil and gas ships get to market. Well, what I would say is it would be irresponsible for us to write out our strategy and our timeline for an Iranian nation that simply cannot honor its commitments and cannot stop shooting at commercial ships.
3: On July 2nd, Treasury Secretary Bessent was asked when Americans could see $3 gas again, and he said maybe by Labor Day. Things haven't worked out that way, but do you have a new timetable for Americans on when they could expect lower gas prices, and should they not expect to see $3 gas again until at least 2027?
2: Well, in defense of Scott, he said maybe by Labor Day, because we're talking about things that are inherently unpredictable. And I think it's important, you know, I'm a strong believer that the American people are our fellow citizens and we should speak with them honestly about these things. And the fundamental reality is that the reason gas prices are so high right now is because the Iranians are shooting at commercial shipping. Gas, frankly, could have been much, much higher were it not for our efforts. But I'm not going to make a promise about when it's going to return to $3. What I will say is that we have to remember, why are we doing this? Number one, it's so that Iran never has a nuclear weapon. And number two, what we're doing right now is protecting commercial shipping in order to ensure that we don't have a worldwide energy crisis.
0: I want to bring in Pentagon reporter for Politico, Paul McCleary. Paul, let's just talk a little bit about the fact that this White House is really working the thesaurus when it comes to not using the word war to describe the ongoing Iran war. Mm. The president has called it a skirmish. You've got the vice president there saying that's not the word he would use when it comes to the word war. You've been covering this for all of the months that it's been going on. Why are they so afraid of that word, first of all, which also has practical implications, as one of the reporters in that briefing room pointed out to the vice president? But isn't it a war?
4: I mean, if it looks like a war and smells like a war, it's probably a war,
0: Thank
4: right?
0: You.
4: We have two aircraft carriers there now, multiple air wings, 50,000 troops in the Middle East. There's a third aircraft carrier on the way, a fourth aircraft carrier preparing to replace the third aircraft carrier. So this, you know, this kind of heel-to-toe rotation, that's what you do during a war. You know, the vice president was speaking 24 hours after a major exchange of fire between the U.S. and Iran. That looks like a war. So they can call it whatever they want. But I think everyone from Capitol Hill to, you know, the local gas station sees that this is a war and it's having real consequences for the American people.
0: Can we also talk about the practical implications of not calling it a war? Because that's real.
4: Yeah, I mean, they're trying to, I think, downplay what's happening here and say, well, you know, this is just, as Trump had said, a minor incursion. You know, he said it'd be over in 4 weeks. We're almost 7 months in now. So, you know, they're trying to, I think,

0: downplay what this is or what this feels like or what this looks like.
1: But I also meant from a military benefits perspective, because one of our colleagues, Caitlin Collins, in the briefing room yesterday was talking about the fact that a widow of one of the service members killed during this broader Iran conflict in the region is having trouble accessing benefits from the Pentagon because, she said, it wasn't being called a war by the administration standards.
0: Yeah, the administration is kind of trying to move these definitions around, as you said. So there are, I think, some benefits that are being held back. I mean, they're kind of trying to break out epic fury from something else that we don't know what exactly this is. I mean, there's 700 wounded, 18 dead over the past 7 months. And you can see on the Pentagon website, they're kind of moving these casualties around into different buckets.
1: Yeah, and I think it's just important for us, like, the rhetoric and the word choices are a political decision that's being made, but it is a word, I think, that carries practical backing behind it. So I'm glad that you can just sort of help us understand what the impact of it is for these service members and their families, or at least one of them that was spotlighted to the vice president. I think the other thing that stood out to me, and this is very much squarely on your beat, which has been active, is the ways that Vance responded to the recent resignation of the Army Secretary Dan Driscoll, who is a friend of his back from the law school days. And he really did seem to err on the side of the decisions that Hegseth was making. And so I wonder if you can bring us inside those comments a little bit and just talk about the dynamics at the Pentagon and why it was notable that Vance said what he said yesterday.
0: Yeah, I mean, there's been tensions between Hegseth and Driscoll since the beginning. I think Hegseth looked at Driscoll as a rival, right? He's competent. He was good on camera. He was doing a good job. So Hegseth essentially fired everyone around Driscoll over the summer, really, and making his position pretty untenable. And the president likes Pete Hegseth. I mean, it's clear. I mean, people it's fun. Hegseth watched since the beginning. He's not going anywhere. Donald Trump is not firing Pete Hegseth. He's doing the DEI things. He's firing woke generals, et cetera, et cetera. It looks good on camera. He's going to stay. Anyone who's a rival to Pete Hegseth is going to lose.
1: And I think it's striking, too, the way that that is true. And that is really the only thing that matters, even as you've got people like Senator Tillis saying, I really wish that the president would fire this guy. Yeah. Okay. But at the same time, for someone like Vance, who it is someone who has a personal relationship with, there are clear, I think, questions about the management of the Pentagon right now during the Iran war. Yeah. And yet he's erring on the side of that, even after the president was reportedly told by Driscoll before the resignation, no, I have concerns about X, Y, and Z. Mm-hmm.
0: Driscoll, from all my reporting, he went in the White House and laid out his concerns over the war, over the effects on modernization, over the effects of firing generals and blocking promotions of officers. But I think Trump, I mean, going into the midterms, it'd be tough to fire Hegseth. He's kind of the face of a lot of this. He spent a lot of political capital getting Pete Hegseth in, and to nominate and have someone confirmed to replace Pete Hegseth would be almost impossible in this situation, especially with Congress gone for the next 2 months.
1: Yeah, especially since the House lopped off the last 2 weeks of their September schedule just yesterday. Politico, your colleagues there, have been speaking with Republican campaigns and operatives, some of them on the Hill, reporting that many of them have come to grudgingly accept that the Iran war will last past the November election. One Republican operative working on several races across the country told your colleagues, quote, in the spring, I was like, look, I think we need gas prices coming down starting in August in a significant way. I think voters need some time to kind of get over their frustrations. And I think we've run out of time. That person went on to say the war is baked into the election now. And the only way the administration can help candidates is to, quote, find Doc Brown and see if he has access to that time machine. Always good when you're thinking about going back to the future. But politically, I think that this is what I have continued to hear from operatives, which is that they were really hoping through the spring and summer that this is a conflict or a war that would resolve itself, and it hasn't. They're trying to make the political calculus around that. But I wonder, Iran seems so aware of the midterm elections themselves, and might this be an issue that they force into October? I mean, what are your sources saying about preparing for that potential?
0: They're very savvy. I mean, the U.S., our weapons stockpiles are low. I mean, I know the president and Pete Hegseth will say they're not. They are. You talk to commanders, especially the air defense. We can keep this up through the midterms, this kind of tit-for-tat bombing every few weeks or once a week, something like that. But we're going to pay a price for it as far as readiness goes. And China's watching this, Russia's watching this, North Korea's watching this. And not that they would attack, but we're in some trouble, and our allies in Europe are in some trouble as far as the stockpiles of some of these critical munitions. So the Iranians know all this, and they can just keep bleeding that stockpile, right? And you're launching $2,000 drones that are shot down by $4 million missiles. They can keep doing that, and the cost is really on the United States then if they can keep doing that for weeks or months.
1: Yeah, especially knowing that the higher that cost gets from a fiscal perspective, not even speaking about the human toll that we've already seen, that is more politically untenable, especially up on Capitol Hill and as these folks get into tighter reelection battles. Pentagon reporter for Politico, Paul McCleary, thank you for ending a busy week on with us. We appreciate it. And coming up, the Trump administration is once again asking the Supreme Court to allow his restrictions on voting by mail. We're going to have the latest on that legal effort ahead of the midterms. Plus, two state Supreme Courts hand Democrats a win when it comes to redistricting fights. We'll get you those stories and more when we come right back.

0: several Republican candidates in close congressional races have said they don't plan to attend the convention or they're being noncommittal about attending. Why do you think some of them are making that decision? And do you have any concern about there being absences from some of the battleground midterm Republican candidates?
1: No, that doesn't concern me. I mean, look, so when you're running a congressional race, especially in a very tight race, you have so many things that are local that you're focused on. You've got fundraising, you've got money you've got to raise, you've got staff that you've got to deal with and obviously give directives to. And then most importantly, you've got to go out there and meet voters and message to voters. We don't need a congressman in a tight race to be there in all cases. Sometimes it might be better if that guy's out there raising money, but I think people are going to make a determination. What is the best way for me to spend my time as a candidate? Fundamentally, the president and I get one vote each, just like every other American. And what we want is every person in a tight race to go out there and make the best case they can to their constituents so they can get reelected and so we can do more good for the American people.
2: That was more from Vice President J.D. Vance yesterday, downplaying concerns that some Republicans may skip the party's midterm convention in Texas next week and actually seeming to give them some breathing room to make that decision if they need to. Several GOP lawmakers have cited scheduling conflicts or the need to stay in their home districts to campaign. Some have cited kids' football games.

gyms and other events. The $25,000 price tag to attend might also be a factor. Interesting there that the vice president was positioning their decisions that way. I've had multiple Republicans try to tamp down on this as the central event on their election calendar. They're citing the fact that they've got to do their own campaigning. And yet, the fact that this administration is putting on a midterm convention is forcing them to make this decision in the first place. The Trump administration is also asking the Supreme Court to make a decision, asking them to allow new restrictions on mail-in voting, a move that could potentially affect millions of voters for the November midterms. The emergency appeal filed yesterday comes after a federal judge in Boston recently blocked parts of the president's executive order from going into effect. The Supreme Court previously allowed the president's plan to move ahead, but has not decided whether it itself is legal. They made a sort of procedural determination. The Trump administration is urging the high court to intervene now due to fast approaching midterms. Under the controversial order that Trump signed in March, the U.S. Postal Service would set standards for ballot mail envelopes, and states must submit lists of verified voters. The Postal Service could then refuse to deliver ballots that don't meet the new rules or bear the name of a voter who is not on that list. And in some more midterm news, Missouri and Maryland state Supreme Courts have both issued major rulings on congressional redistricting, delivering dual victories for Democrats seeking to counter partisan map changes. In Missouri, the court unanimously blocked a new Republican-backed congressional map from being used in November's upcoming election. The court also approved putting a referendum on the November ballot, allowing voters to decide whether to use that map in future elections. Similarly, the Maryland Supreme Court ruled yesterday that a Democratic-backed constitutional amendment regarding the state's redistricting rules must appear on the November ballot. The move reverses two lower court rulings that had originally blocked it from going to voters. Analysts say the Missouri ruling is likely to keep one seat in Democratic hands as Republicans fight to preserve their razor-thin majority, while the Maryland ruling could benefit Democrats in 2028 if voters approve the proposed map. But again, it's a lot of big decisions about where and who people have the option to vote for mere weeks ahead of that November election. Still ahead for us this morning, we are going to turn to sports. We'll take a look at some of the top plays from the MLB. Plus, we'll show you the wild finish last night in Atlanta as college football kicks off week one. But first, we want to know, why are you awake? Ending your week up early. Email your reasons to waytooearly at ms.now. You can also tell me on social media. I'm at Ali Vitali. Use the hashtag waytooearly. Reply to my latest post. We're going to read our favorite answers a bit later in the show.

0: You can see the emotion on his face. I think he's having a hard time right now, Ben. That was a true Baltimore standing O.
1: Driven high and deep into right field. Welcome back to Baltimore. Gone! And they stand and cheer in Baltimore. It is 1-0 Red Sox.
2: Gaspers 0 for 3, 1 down for Rutschman.
1: Swing and a drive. He did it again. It's cranked to right. Oh, Charm City is Adley's home. Another bomb, and the Red Sox are within a run at 3-2.
3: Rangers now with a 2-0 lead. They get Seager to the plate with a man on base. And he hits that ball well. Deep out to right. That has a chance. Gone!
4: Beaker Armstrong has made significant adjustments this year. He golfs this one deep to center field, forcing Mitchell back to the track, at the wall, basket, ball, gone, two-run shot.
5: Payoff. Line drive left center field, it's down, it heads to the wall. How fast can Mookie run? Here he comes, he runs fast enough.
6: And a slide home to end a recap of some of the best moments from around the big leagues last night, including that walk-off win for the Dodgers last night in L.A. Meanwhile, week one of the college football season kicked off last night with a thrilling final minute between Colorado and Georgia Tech.
7: Lewis, end zone, touchdown, Colorado! Blitz is coming. Mendoza over the middle of the field. He's got a player. It's Petson. There goes Petson across midfield. Klain.
6: Colorado blocking Georgia Tech's attempt at a game-winning field goal in the final seconds after the Buffaloes got the go-ahead touchdown with 41 seconds left. Also, last night, it was a big win for UMass over Big Ten member Rutgers, the Minutemen spanning a 16-game losing streak, which is the longest active streak in the FBS, with the 37-21 victory over the Scarlet Knights. UMass took a 17-point lead into halftime, their first halftime lead against a power conference school since 2017. They also put up more than 30 points for just the second time in a win since 2019. Exciting to see football back on our screens. Also exciting to see MS Now weather reporter Moses Small with us. Moses, we had some crazy weather in D.C. last night. Trees down everywhere. What do you have on the map behind you?
8: Well, for D.C., it's a little bit tricky. I would expect some more of that today. In general, in the Mid-Atlantic, it's a little tough because it's hot, humid, some continuing showers today. New York, not quite as hot, but the eastern half of the country is skewing on the warm side. Risk level for D.C. is going to be at a 2 out of 5 for thunderstorms. And most of the hail that we get should skew towards the Midwest. But anytime thunderstorms set up, there is a chance of things like strong winds and like the occasional flash flooding. It's something to watch out for, mostly in the afternoon and the evening. Starts out west, shifts further east. And if you're in D.C., I would also expect a bit of a wet commute home. So very, very swampy weather. I also want to take a quick look at the Pacific, though, because we have 3 hurricanes at the same time. If you've been hearing about the Pacific, this is why. And this is the type of stuff I would expect to see with El Nino. El Nino bringing those warmer ocean waters in the Pacific. That makes stuff like this a little bit more common with Marie, Karina, and Lowell. Over the weekend, I'm going to be keeping a closest eye on Lowell because it's going to track a little bit closer to Hawaii. So they'll start to notice the impacts, especially once we get into Sunday, Monday, Tuesday. But then there is the weekend in D.C. Such a nice improvement. 94 today, all the way down to 82 tomorrow. And then even for Sunday, you guys are going to be hanging out in the 80s. So, Allie, the forecast ends with good news for you and a little bit of a break because I know y'all kind of need it.
6: Yeah, I got woken up in the middle of last night by the storm, as well as most of the people here. So we need that break coming for this weekend, and I'm glad you're tracking those storms in the Pacific as well. MS Now weather reporter Moses Small, thank you. Have a great weekend. And still ahead for us this morning, embattled Republican Congressman Max Miller of Ohio is getting a little advertising help from the National Republican Congressional Committee as Democrats look to flip his seat blue this November. I'm going to be joined by Congressman Miller's Democratic challenger, Brian Poindexter, straight ahead on Way Too Early.

0: Welcome back to Way Too Early. 5:30 exactly here on the East Coast, 2:30 out west. I'm Ali Vitale. House Republicans' national campaign arm is joining with embattled Republican Congressman Max Miller in Ohio. Makes sense. They're going to purchase a joint three-week TV ad buy totaling more than $450,000. It comes as allegations of domestic abuse against Miller puts this previously safe seat in northern Ohio very much into play. Miller is facing allegations of abuse from his ex-wife, the daughter of Republican Senator Bernie Moreno. Both of Ohio's GOP senators have called on Miller to resign over the allegations, which he denies and he refuses to drop out. Meanwhile, Miller's Democratic challenger, union iron worker and local councilman Brian Poindexter is out with his own new ad. We've got an exclusive preview. Take a look.
1: 20 years I climb for a living. Union iron worker. I helped build Cleveland. Trained the folks who build it now. Nobody handed me anything. In Washington, the politicians never had to climb. Corporations and billionaires take what they want and leave us the scraps. So here's what I'm going to do. No corporate PACs, ban dark money, and no more members of Congress trading stocks. I'm not going to D.C. for me. The job's to serve you, and that's exactly what I'll do. I'm Brian Poindexter, and I approve this ad.
0: And joining us now is said candidate, Democratic nominee for Ohio's 7th Congressional District, Brian Poindexter. So talk a little bit when in the commercial break we were discussing what you're doing to try to flip this seat from red to blue. What are you hearing when you talk to voters? And is it that character is on the ballot given the allegations against your opponent, or are voters not focused there?
2: Well, yeah, you know, number one top of mind with people is the cost of living. It's just out of control. People are having a hard time making it. And people understand that my opponent, Max Miller, has voted for things that have made it to this point. You know, he supported the war in Iran 5 times, you know, voted for tariffs, voted for all these things that have raised the costs. And, you know, his personal stuff comes up. But, you know, I try to keep it focused on the issues because, you know, me spending time talking about him and his personal life isn't going to bring results to the people in our district.
0: But if those issues weren't in play, would this district still be winnable?
2: Oh, absolutely. One, because of the policies that my opponent has supported. But two, you know, I'm from the heart of the district, a union iron worker for 20 years, blue collar worker, in a district made up of people who work hard for a living. You know, that's one of the things my district is known for is, you know, we have that Midwestern work ethic. We show up early. You know, we put in a long day's work. And, you know, we just want to come home and take care of our families. And, you know, I understand that better than anybody, especially better than anybody in this race. And I think it's competitive because of that reason.
0: What are some of the things that you could do if elected to bring down costs? Because there's a lot of candidates who are campaigning on it, both those who are defending their seats and also those who are running for seats that they don't currently hold. What are some of the things that could tangibly be done from a Congress perspective?
2: Well, there's two ways to combat affordability, right? You can lower costs, but we've seen in the past how companies lower costs. They take it out on the workers even more. I feel that we can raise wages. We can, you know, I'll sign on to the PRO Act right away to try to get people more opportunities to organize unions in their workplaces, which we've seen in the past. And like in the 80s, cost of living and wages were in lockstep. And, you know, we can do things like that to combat affordability as well.
0: I think it's so interesting, your race, but also your candidacy. You're one of just a handful of candidates that's been endorsed by some of the most progressive members of the Democratic Party, Bernie Sanders, AOC, but then also the Blue Dogs PAC, which is the more moderate members of the Democratic caucus. Why do you think that is? And to that end, because you're at the nexus of so many parts of the party, do you feel the need for the party to disavow various parts of it, like democratic socialism?
2: Well, I think you see a lot of people jumping in to support me because my message is a message of unity. You know, every caucus in the Democratic Party, and even some in the Republican Party, say they support workers. And that's what my mission is, to get in there, fight for workers. You know, I want to fight for collective bargaining rights. I want to fight for, you know, better wages, quality, affordable health care, secure and dignified retirement. You know, like Ohio Senator Bernie Moreno said, he wants to lift the cap on Social Security. I will stand with anybody to fight for the working families in my district. And I will stand up to anybody, even my own party, if I have to make sure that happens.
0: I think it's somewhat refreshing even to hear people campaigning on working across the aisle. I think it becomes harder once we actually see folks get into office, but we'll see what happens come November. When you meet and talk to voters, some of whom I imagine are Trump voters and even Republicans, are they worried about democratic socialism? Is that something that they bring up to you? Because Republicans on the Hill repeatedly, to me and other reporters, are making this a referendum about socialism.
2: I think that's more of a coastal argument. I don't think that's so much in the middle of the country. I mean, you know, that doesn't fly where I come from. And, you know, I don't expect people to say, oh, you know, I'm going to support that, you know, and they try to make that same label on me. My opponent's got ads running out saying that I'm, you know, this label or that label. And they never put a label on me when I was in a trench, you know, coming home muddy, or if I worked a 12-hour shift in the mill. I was just an iron worker. And now that I'm standing up, speaking out to the things that are affecting iron workers and other people who work for a living, now they want to start putting labels on me.
0: I wonder if you can think ahead to the day after the election, if you are Congressman-elect Poindexter. There's going to be a big conversation about Democratic leadership on the Hill, and that is going to be the person who's the quarterback for the agenda of what Democrats do if they have the majority. Do you think at this point that person should be Hakeem Jeffries?
2: It's too early to tell, and, you know, I'm going to throw my support behind somebody who's going to be very pro-worker and somebody who's going to stand up for workers and, you know, whoever puts their hat in the ring for that position, I'm going to take a close look at and make sure that they are in lockstep with what I want to achieve.
0: Yeah, this is going to be one of the big questions, depending on how your race and other races that Democrats need to win go. Thank you for sort of previewing and forecasting with us. Democratic nominee for congressional seat in Ohio's 7th District, Brian Poindexter, thank you. We'll probably see you on the ground, or maybe we'll see you in Congress. Yeah. Thank you for coming on Way Too Early.
2: Thank you.
0: And still ahead for us, we're going to take a look at what to expect ahead of the August jobs report later this morning. This says Vice President Vance urges the Fed to lower interest rates amid persistently high inflation. Way Too Early. It's coming right back with that.

0: our view, and this has been a consistent message from the president and the rest of the administration on down, is that we believe that the Fed should be lowering interest rates. We feel quite confident that if you look at the inflation numbers, if you look at the CPI numbers, that it's proper and responsible for the Federal Reserve to lower interest rates. We're doing a lot of things to try to keep those interest rates down, but it would be nice to have some help from the Federal Reserve.
1: That was more from Vice President Vance yesterday, suggesting the Fed should cut interest rates. That's the politicians' hopes, but it comes after Fed Chair Kevin Warsh recently hinted at the possibility of raising rates to address the country's high inflation. Meanwhile, here's a look at the market futures board ahead of Wall Street's opening bell. Investors awaiting the August report later this month. Economists expect 53,000 jobs were added last month. That would be an improvement from July, which saw a loss of about 23,000 jobs. Experts also expect today's report to show the unemployment rate to be 4.1%. Meanwhile, on the streets of Austin, Texas, Tesla is rolling out cyber cabs that have no steering wheels. I don't know. No drivers, now no steering wheels. Okay. According to the Wall Street Journal, it's the company's first public test of its promise to transition from traditional electric vehicles to fully autonomous cars. In addition to no steering wheel, the cyber cabs also have no pedals or mirrors. They also aren't for sale yet, but customers can book rides online. I think I'm going to be waiting on that front. Still ahead for us, we are going to turn back to Capitol Hill. Speaker Mike Johnson has canceled the last 2 weeks of the House's session for this month. We're going to explain why and what impact it could have on efforts to pass any legislation before the midterms. Way too early. We'll be right back with that.

0: Welcome back. Republican leaders in the House have canceled the last 2 weeks of the September session. Remember, we heard these inklings earlier in the week. Lawmakers will return after this Labor Day recess next week for several more days before leaving once again until mid-November after the midterms. Comes after the House passed a short-term extension of government funding this week, avoiding a shutdown before the midterms. House lawmakers have been told they could be called back last minute if the Senate makes progress on a spending bill. Meanwhile, the reduced session will mean some legislative priorities will be delayed, but it also gives candidates in competitive races more time to pitch themselves to voters. I want to bring in our panel to end a busy week. Democratic strategist Rebecca Piercy, also with us, the executive director of Principles First, Brittany Martinez. Brittany, I'll go to you first because you and I met when you were working in then Speaker McCarthy's office. What does it tell you that Republicans are sending their all lawmakers, but, you know, sending their people home to campaign? This is what they're doing with the majority?
1: Super early, too. Way too early. Super early.
0: Very
1: early. I had to get one of those in there. we know it's an election year. They're always home in October, but this is a very early time. And honestly, I think it gives them the opportunity to not have to talk to reporters who are going to hold them accountable off some of the things. I think we're probably going to be talking about mail-in voting, right? That's something that is just, like, really percolating right now. And I think, they're kind of trying to do the best that they can because they're not super confident how Republicans in the House are going to be doing in November.
0: Yeah, I have heard a lot from Republicans who say it's probably a better use of our time to not have to be here for an extra 2 weeks in September when they don't have, like, active items on the policymaking to-do list, which this is what you do with your majority. But then the other piece of it is they don't want to be responding to every turn of the dial on Iran or on elections or on anything else that could pop up between now and the midterms.
2: Well, let's be clear. They don't have the votes to get anything done on anything in the next 3 weeks, 60 days until the midterms. And that's what I think is really important. They don't have the votes. And so it's easy for them to go home and say, we're going to campaign. We're going to figure this out after the midterms, which is kind of a bogus move because there's 60 days. We've got a war in Iran. We've got gas prices higher than we've ever seen before. We've got a Department of Defense that is hemorrhaging generals and senior staff. And there's a lot that could be fixed through the House voting on some real substantive issues that will impact the midterms, but they're retreating home. And you cannot legislate from a campaign bus. That's the tough part here. It's like they're going back to these districts. The truth is they're still going to have to answer to reporters and they're still going to have to answer to their constituents about why are you taking a 5 week break after your other 5 week break?
0: That is a fair point. It's a great schedule if you can get it. I will say that about being a member of the House in this particular Congress. But you talk to other Republicans that are running some of these races. I mean, is there a nervousness that underlies not just the fact that they're getting out of town early, but the fact that a lot of them are struggling with, do I go to the GOP convention? That is literally an issue of the White House's own making. I mean, what are you actually tangibly hearing?
1: Even in 2024, there were members who were concerned about going to the GOP convention. So when you have a random midterm convention, when the president has hit his lowest approval rating, you might want to think twice about whether you want to be somewhere like that. And, obviously, we're always going to be projecting confidence, but I do think that people are genuinely concerned, and they should be. When you do have the war in Iran and the gas prices and everything you just discussed, we have the majority in the House, the Senate, and we also have the White House. So what is our response to all the things that didn't get done when that's what we said we were going to get done on the stump? And I feel like it's really a failure of leadership, and that makes me upset because I want my party, when they're in power, to do well. And that's not what we're seeing these days.
0: Yeah, especially I think it brings the reality that Piercy is talking about the fact that in this tight margin House, they don't have the votes. Right. And then you look over to the Senate and the ways that their main priority that's left unfinished is the SAVE Act, and they don't have the votes to even begin moving on that. And it's why I think we're paying such close attention to this mail-in executive order that the White House is still fighting to have implemented. We had that concerning whistleblower report out of Senator Blumenthal's office this week about the ways that the Postal Service might still be moving forward on it. But you work on a lot of these campaigns. How are they strategizing around the fact that there is just a ton of confusion, a ton of chaos, a lot of it driven by the federal government, and it feels like it's a feature, not a bug, of the strategy? It makes me worried that voters are just going to be confused. So how do campaigns handle this?
2: They will be confused. I think something that I look back back on as an experience was really in 2020 when we had to figure out how people could vote without going and getting COVID. And so the secretaries of state are really going to have a really big role in helping educate voters on what the most up-to-date laws are and rules state by state. Again, so it's going to be hard. There will be voter confusion. I think what is most interesting is Donald Trump does vote by mail, and he is saying that nobody else should be able to vote by mail. We all know that vote by mail is safe, it's secure, it's a proven way to vote. I grew up in Oregon. We voted by mail, like, from the beginning of time. I didn't vote in a voting booth until 2012.
0: Yeah.
2: Right? And so this is something that I think a lot of states have gone to. It's all automatic at this point. And I think it really helps working people figure out, like, when can they vote? It's at their kitchen table. It's after work. They can actually research things and not have to stand there at a polling place and say, like, okay, I've got to figure this out, or I've got to research beforehand. They can really do it at home.
0: The thing that's been driving me crazy about this is that Republicans also vote by mail.
1: Yeah.
0: I mean, this is not just making it more difficult for Democrats to figure out what the lay of the land looks like. It's hard for Republicans, too.
1: Yeah, and I really hate the rules for thee, but not for me. I think that's incredibly exhausting. And when we're taking a look at this, not only the confusion, the constitutionality of it, that is going to be an issue and more litigation down the line, I'm sure. And then also, we have so much distrust in our election process as it is.
0: In large part because of the president.
1: Exactly. Thank you. So much misinformation and disinformation. So when you throw this wrench in at the very last minute, of course people are going to not only be confused, but they're going to be very distrustful of the process. I am all for election security. I'm not for making it more difficult for Americans to vote.
0: And I do think that that is, I think, the biggest concern that I have when I watch these various executive orders ping pong around the courts is for voters who are just casual viewers. They're seeing less polling places in places like Texas. That means that people could show up to places that they voted for a long time and then be turned away. That's another barrier to people accessing the ballot. That is one of the things that just concerns me as a fundamental thing in American society. Very, very quickly, we seem to have a pivot to an early preview of the 2028 Republican primary. I didn't know that this would happen when I interviewed Ted Cruz 2 weeks ago, and he took a little swipe at the party not being coalesced behind Vance, but this has really ballooned. I mean, what does it say about where Republicans are at if they're swiping at each other this early?
1: I was surprised by that comment this early because, you know, you see people like Vance was asked about it yesterday, and he was very polite in his response, right? And I think that's usually what you see at this point, but he's like, no, I want to be president, so I'm going to put my flag out now and let everybody know. I thought that was really interesting. It kind of made me chuckle a little bit. And then Rubio, too, right? Like, he was very gracious, I think, in his response. But I think it's going to be a little bit of a bloodbath.
0: It's going to be a little bit of a
1: bloodbath. I am excited.
2: Everybody's primary is going to be a
1: bit of a bloodbath. Every primary is always a bloodbath, I guess.
2: This is going to be really something. It's unprecedented, really.
0: I think on both sides. Yes. The fact that it's kicking off this early, though, too, feels, again, just surprising to me, but it does get earlier and earlier every cycle. Way too
1: early.
0: If we want to.
2: It is. It really is way too early for this. No, I really think it is.
0: You know what?
2: I think it is.
0: Yeah, we should say that more.
1: Yeah. Just get through midterms first, please. There's enough happening. So,
0: Rebecca Piercy, Brittany Martinez, thank you both for joining us. A spirited discussion to end the week. But do not leave just yet, because we have asked the viewers, as we always do, why are you awake? Amy sent us this cute photo writing, "I'm up way too early with our new puppy, Babette." That is a puppy in a coffee cup. You guys,
1: I love it.
0: How precious. I can't.
1: Yeah.
0: Then Dion also emailed us this picture of Casper, who is 5 months old and woke up at 3 a.m. Yes. wanting to play. Usually it's the dogs who are the agitators on this show. Yeah. I'm glad that we're, you know, equal opportunity for cats over here
1: my
0: as well.
1: My cat is one of those. Yes.
0: A 3 a.m. play.
1: She needs today. I'm like, we don't eat this early today. She was like, you're eating this early.
0: Piercy wants more tangible reasons than just pets.
2: I want to know why people aren't up early for, like, calling in to see if they have jury duty or, like, going on a TV show or something.
0: Well, you're up going on a TV show.
2: I know.
0: That's what matters.
2: Yes,
0: that's true. Matters is that our crew here in D.C. was up way too early, and they're here with me every single day. They submitted this picture. This is our amazing team in D.C. who just helps us get on the air, look good, sound good. We owe a lot to them. They are the best.
1: And so nice.
0: And so nice. Yep. Yeah. Viewer reviews. I love it. Guys, thank you so much for coming in. Have a great weekend. And coming up next for us on Way Too Early, one of President Trump's most most vocal supporters just lost her job at Fox News. Could Maria Bartiromo land a new gig at the White House instead? This was big news yesterday. That is straight ahead. And then coming up on Morning Joe, more of the vice president's briefing with reporters as he defends a war that he never really supported in the first place. We're going to show you how J.D. Vance walked that tightrope and whether it means anything to the midterm voters who are paying higher prices for just about everything right now. Morning Joe is just moments away.

0: Welcome back. Longtime Fox Business host Maria Bartiromo has left the network. Fox News Media made that announcement yesterday, writing, "We thank Maria for her work over the last 12 and a half years and wish her the best on her next chapter." Pretty curt. She was the host of three programs, which will now be renamed and passed on to a host of rotating anchors. Although the network itself didn't provide a reason for her departure, Status is reporting that Bartiromo was fired for allegedly sharing with the Trump administration instructions she'd received from the network's bosses not to cover the president's false claims of China's election interference in 2020. They were unsubstantiated. In a social media post, President Trump called Bartiromo a total professional and true warrior, adding, "Her fans, of which there are many, will not be happy." Yesterday, Vice President Vance laughed off speculation she could become the next White House press secretary. But we are sort of forced to wonder. And finally, construction on President Trump's controversial triumphal arch in Washington, D.C. is set to begin within days. Interior Secretary Doug Burgum made the announcement yesterday on social media, stating that preparations are currently underway to begin excavation work over the next 2 weeks. Trump first unveiled plans last October to build that 250-foot arch near Arlington National Cemetery and the Lincoln Memorial, saying it would be taller than the Arc de Triomphe in Paris. The administration has said the monument is intended to commemorate the nation's 250th anniversary. The project, though, is facing a federal lawsuit, which the Justice Department is looking to have dismissed. And that was way too early for this Friday morning. Morning Joe starts right now.
1: America has fought a lot of wars since I've been alive, 42 years, and we have won almost none of them until Donald J. Trump became the president of the United States.
2: Will this war be over by the time of the midterm elections?
1: Well, Caitlin, again, I wouldn't call it a war. Right now, there is no active shooting. I recognize there have been places where this has flared up. Major combat operations, again, major combat operations lasted for about 6 weeks.
3: Vice President J.D. Vance playing press secretary at the White House yesterday, praising President Trump for winning a war, then moments later claiming it's no longer a war. Good morning. Welcome to Morning Joe. It's Friday, September 4th. With us, the co-host of our 8 a.m. hour, staff writer at The Atlantic, Jonathan Lemire, MS Now senior national security reporter David Rode, managing editor at The Bulwark, Sam Stein, and White House correspondent for Bloomberg, Jeff Mason. A lot to get to this morning. David, I want to start with you just to pick through a little bit of what we heard. There's a lot to go through with what Vice President Vance said yesterday in the White House briefing room. But let's start with the idea that we are not currently engaged in a war. The word war is one that's been used many, many times by President Trump over these last 7 months. But there has been active fire just in the last couple of days.
4: Look, there are 50,000 service members serving across that region right now. Just give us the scale of this. There are 19 naval ships. There are several squadrons of airplanes. There's air battery units. There's thousands of paratroopers. And so you can get

0: you can get into a legalistic argument, but this is obviously war. And then what was extraordinary was that he sort of mentioned flare-ups or that there's no active shooting. 2 days earlier, the United States carried out attacks in retaliation for Iranian efforts to mine the Strait of Hormuz. And the Times did a very deep dive on this. We don't have this confirmed ourselves, but it does look like an American bomb hit, and I believe it was a mistake, a house where a wedding was occurring. 5 people were killed, some of them children, it's my understanding, and dozens of people were injured. So to sort of call that a flare-up, you've just had this whole, you know, the experience of the Lincoln, the longest ever deployments, there's no American aircraft carrier. We had to send the one we had near Taiwan into the Strait to replace the Lincoln. So to play this down, to say we're not at war is stunning to me. And then just lastly, the point about we're not at war, but by the way, the president, now we're winning wars because of President Donald J. Trump. George H.W. Bush would disagree. He, in terms of no presidents ever winning wars, recently at least, you know, he successfully drove Iraqi forces out of Kuwait. He invaded Panama and arrested that country's leader. I'll leave it there. But it's just extraordinary to say we don't have a war and then say every past president for the last 40 years has been a failure.
1: As long as we're talking about wars, going back to 84, the Cold War comes to mind as well. 18 American service members so far killed in this war with Iran. Hundreds more have been injured. Our Gulf neighbors have been attacked across the region and on and on and on. So as you heard there, Vice President Vance yesterday did reject the use of the word war to describe what's going on in Iran. Those comments came hours after Iran fired at U.S. ally Kuwait in retaliation for American strikes on Iranian targets earlier this week. The vice president also refused to provide a timeline for when the conflict may end and steered clear of predicting when rising gas prices may return to pre-war levels.
2: Will this war be over by the time of the midterm elections?
3: Well, Caitlin, again, I wouldn't call it a war. Right now, there is no active shooting. I recognize there have been places where this has flared up. Major combat operations, again, major combat operations lasted for about 6 weeks. And since then, we destroyed, of course, their nuclear facilities with Midnight Hammer. With Epic Fury, we destroyed their defense industrial base for producing weapons and also a lot of their conventional military. And then we made it harder for them to rebuild that nuclear program. But when you ask, when will this end? You're asking me a question like, when will the Iranians stop shooting at ships? I think the reality is, I don't know the answer to that question. You would have to ask the Iranians. We're not going to set an artificial timeline because let's just say, hypothetically, let's say I told you 3 months. Let's say I told you 3 days, okay? And then the Iranians start blowing up oil and gas ships, and the United States is the only country with the capability to ensure that those oil and gas ships get to market. Well, what I would say is it would be irresponsible for us to write out our strategy and our timeline for an Iranian nation that simply cannot honor its commitments and cannot stop shooting at commercial ships.
4: On July 2nd, Treasury Secretary Bessent was asked when Americans could see $3 gas again, and he said maybe by Labor Day. Things haven't worked out that way, but do you have a new timetable for Americans on when they could expect lower gas prices, and should they not expect to see $3 gas again until at least 2027?
3: Well, in defense of Scott, he said maybe by Labor Day, because we're talking about things that are inherently unpredictable. And I think it's important, you know, I'm a strong believer that the American people are our fellow citizens and we should speak with them honestly about these things. And the fundamental reality is that the reason gas prices are so high right now is because the Iranians are shooting at commercial shipping. Gas, frankly, could have been much, much higher were it not for our efforts. But I'm not going to make a promise about when it's going to return to $3. What I will say is that we have to remember, why are we doing this? Number one, it's so that Iran never has a nuclear weapon. And number two, what we're doing right now is protecting commercial shipping in order to ensure that we don't have a worldwide energy crisis.
1: Well, this morning, the price of diesel fuel is at an all-time high. The average is $5.85 a gallon. Because diesel is the primary fuel for freight and delivery networks, consumers likely will face higher prices as businesses across all sectors have to pay for those rising transportation costs. Meanwhile, the average price for a gallon of gas back up to $4.15. That's nearly a dollar more than it was at this time last year. So, Jonathan Lemire, we had Secretary Bessent a couple of days ago blaming Ukraine for rising gas prices. This is the problem with J.D. Vance and others trying to explain away.

0: away the war and try to put out this cloud of misinformation about what's really going on. Americans watch it every day when they go to the gas station. They see the price of gas and they know it's because of the war in Iran.
1: Yeah, we've been chronicling this since the war began, whether it was President Bill Clinton or top members of Joe Biden's administration. They would say almost the first thing they would check every day was the price of gas because it is so visible. It's on these billboards that dot the side of American highways, American major roads. You know, consumers, drivers, voters, Americans know the price of gas because they're either actually filling up their car or at the very least they're driving by it and they can chart whether it's going up or down. And it is definitely up. And, you know, the vice president there, you know, it was a bit of a show. He was certainly performative in the briefing room, combative at times. He also took a swipe at Ted Cruz, which I found interesting, considering in the wake of news that Cruz himself might be looking at a 2028 presidential run, which we certainly assume Vice President Vance will be as well. But Jeff Mason, he had no good answers about this war because they don't have any good answers about this war. The president and his team have been trying to wind this down for months. You know, we had a couple of days of violence earlier this week. It slowed some, but as Vance is right, it could perk up at any time. It does seem like they're focusing the Americans on the Strait of Hormuz. They're like, that needs to be the goal. We need to get the Strait open. It's true, a little more oil is getting, fuel is getting through there than previously, but still nowhere near where it needs to be to actually have any meaningful impact on energy prices. In fact, as Willie just read, they're going the other direction.
2: They're going the other direction, and they're going the other direction at the wrong time. I mean, you can see the president and the vice president trying to shift a little bit into campaign mode heading into the midterm elections. We understand the president's going to do a lot more travel. The vice president is out auditioning a little bit in that briefing room yesterday. But as you say, John, they don't have a strong answer on Iran. And Caitlin asked him about a timeline. I mean, the president sort of laid out a timeline at the very beginning of the conflict and said 4 to 6 weeks. And now we're, you know, more than half a year in. So there's a reason that people are asking. Promises were made at the beginning of this conflict by the administration, or at least forecasts were made. And the president used to say, I'm ready for a deal, or we're going to get this wrapped up quickly, or I think the Iranians are going to make a deal. All of that has proven not to be true. That has had an impact on the markets. It's had an impact on energy prices, and it's going to have an impact at the voting booth.
0: Sam Stein, I'm sure you've been hearing what Politico has been hearing, speaking with Republican campaigns, operatives, reporting many of them have come to grudgingly accept the Iran war will, in fact, last well past the November election, and that gas prices will remain stubbornly high. We're seeing a lot of this. We're hearing White House staff talking about lawyers that they're going to hire to get ready for the Democratic takeover, at least of the House of Representatives, all the investigations that may follow. But in terms of voting, this Iran war and these high gas prices, now Republicans are saying out loud, unlikely to go away by the midterms.
3: Yeah, but you see, Willie, if you don't call it a war, it goes away. That's what you got to do.
0: Wish it away.
3: Okay. Yeah, just wish it away. Actually, this is a pretty remarkable press briefing by Vance. When he says things like this was inherently unpredictable and the U.S. is the only country that can have the capacity to open the straits and we are doing this to protect commercial shipping, he is eliding the fact that he was the one who negotiated or tried to negotiate the Memorandum of Understanding to bring an end to the war. When he's talking about we can't have a time frame on this, there was a time frame. It was a 60-day time frame under the Memorandum of Understanding to end the war, and it failed. It was his diplomatic failure, which is why we are in this place. And at one point in the press conference, he said something akin to, you know, it's irresponsible of the Europeans for not helping us reopen the strait because their energy prices depend on what's happening in the strait, too. And it's almost as if he's just trying to evade utter responsibility for being an administration that launched this war. This is a war of choice. And it's because it's a war of choice. It's because it's got no end in sight. It's because it is inherently unpredictable. And it's because there is no defined purpose to it that it's becoming a political liability in November. It'd be one thing if we could say, yeah, this is the objective. This is the time frame. We recognize there's sacrifices to make, but here's why we're doing it. But he can't do that now. He can't even call it a war now, and that becomes impossible to sell politically.
0: And John, the president has come all the way back around to talking about regime change again and the people of Iran needing to rise up against now these more extreme leaders that have taken over the country after the United States and Israel took out the leadership all those months back. Also, the president has harped on the idea that Iran must never get a nuclear weapon. Well, yesterday in that news briefing, J.D. Vance said, we took out their nuclear capabilities with Operation Midnight Hammer a year and a half ago.
1: Right. So if that is true, why do we go into this conflict in the first place? And this is, I mean, as you just said, Willie, and again, this from day one, the administration has not been able to offer the American people a coherent reasoning as to why they went to war with Iran. And it is indeed a war. The goals have shifted. David Rode, as I asked you in a sec, David Rode has been chronicling since day one how the checklist, we've achieved none of it, none of the goals. And they changed by the day, it seemed, has actually been accomplished by the administration, which is partially why, A, it hasn't gone well because there hasn't been a real clear sense of directive or mission, but B, why the American people don't like it. The poll and polls suggest it has been unpopular since the beginning and continues to grow more so because voters across this country, and it seems like those in red and blue states, simply don't know why we're doing this. And they're only seeing bad consequences, rising prices, a more hardline regime in Iran, rather than anything good coming out of it, David. And it also points to right now a real spotlight on the Pentagon. Like this comes this week as the Army Secretary Driscoll resigns. And while doing so, says to the president he's concerned about the readiness in the military. We have seen general after general either being fired or passed over for deserving promotions. We have seen Hegseth consolidating power. We've seen a lack of munitions. You know, and that's the part of this is as much as I think Trump politically doesn't want to escalate hostilities, he kind of can't, even if he wanted to, because we may not be able to defend our allies and assets in the region from the inevitable Iran counterattack.
4: That's the problem, is that they're able to attack all these allies of ours across the region. And the broader theme here, and, you know, Vance is the front runner for the next presidential race, is to essentially try to lie your way out of the problem. I mean, he did that repeatedly. I was surprised on many different levels. One other fact check was he sort of said, well, and last night we, you know, 15 million barrels of oil, you know, are coming out of the strait, and made it sound like that was happening every day. The estimate before the war was 20 million barrels a day. 15 was a high, and the average, you know, in the last few weeks has been, according to companies that track this, has been about 8 million barrels of oil. So there was just tons of false statements yesterday from the vice president, and that's what was so surprising. Again, the most basic one is, it's all the Iranians' fault. They keep shooting at these ships. We chose, Donald Trump chose, and Donald Trump ignored J.D. Vance's advice. That's the other part of this, is defend the president. Don't offend the president, you know, and also don't attack Pete Hegseth, apparently. But the president chose to kill the Iranian leadership, launch a war alongside Israel, and that's why Iran has seized control of the Strait of Hormuz.
0: And J.D. Vance joined the president of the United States yesterday at that briefing saying, no, we control the Strait of Hormuz, something that's objectively untrue. MS Now, senior national security reporter David Rode. David, thanks as always. Still ahead on Morning Joe, President Trump again is asking the Supreme Court to allow his restrictions on voting by mail. We'll have the latest in that legal effort ahead of the midterms. Plus, the administration is moving forward with plans for that 250-foot triumphal arch, as they're calling it, there in Washington. That's despite a federal lawsuit. They are ready to break ground on this thing, what we're learning about the construction. And as we go to break, a look at the traveler's forecast this morning and for the Labor Day weekend from AccuWeather's Bernie Reno. Bernie, how's it looking out there?
5: Willie, one more steamy day before relief from the heat and humidity arrives this weekend. Some drenching heavy thunderstorms. Washington, D.C., Richmond into the Carolinas. Spotty shower, thunderstorm. Philadelphia, New York City, fog will give way to sunshine in Boston. Hot in Chicago with a spotty thunderstorm as well. Southeast, not much change. Drenching thunderstorms across Florida this afternoon. Just spotty thunderstorms in East Texas. Not many delays to talk about. Boston this morning, Philadelphia, Miami this afternoon. To help you make the best decisions and be more in the know, download the AccuWeather app today.

0: Beautiful live picture of Washington at 6:20 on this Friday morning of Labor Day weekend. Construction on President Trump's controversial triumphal arch in Washington is set to begin within days. Interior Secretary Doug Burgum made the announcement yesterday on social media, writing preparations are currently underway to begin excavation work over the next 2 weeks. President Trump first unveiled plans last October to build the 250-foot arch near Arlington National Cemetery and the Lincoln Memorial, saying it would be taller than the Arc de Triomphe in Paris. The administration has said the monument is intended to commemorate the nation's 250th anniversary. The project facing a federal lawsuit, though, brought by three veterans and an architectural historian. They argue the administration lacks the required congressional authorization. The project was never approved by the Capitol Planning Commission. The Justice Department is seeking to have the case dismissed. So, Jonathan Lemire, this is kind of a whiff of the ballroom, which is just keep going, try to outrun the courts, break ground, start building, and by the time they catch up to you, it's halfway done and there's no turning back. But this is kind of the arch that no one asked for except for President Trump. How do you suspect this is going to end, and how's it going over in Washington?
1: I mean, this arch is an obscenity. That's a sacred place between Lincoln Memorial and Arlington National Cemetery. The monument to President Lincoln, and then across the river, you know, where he's almost in conversation with some of the soldiers there who served him as commander-in-chief and then subsequent commanders-in-chief. That is one of the cemetery, Willie, as you well know, is arguably the most hallowed ground in this United States. And this arch will completely obscure views of it. It's not just taller than the Arc de Triomphe. It will be twice the size of the Arc de Triomphe. It is an arch that no one wants except for President Trump. It is legally dubious whether he even has the authority to build this thing. I would argue it's far worse than the ballroom. The ballroom is really bad. That's the people's house, and he has raised it down. And I think you're right. The strategy here is just build it and then claim it's too far along to stop. But Jeff Mason, I think this is something people were very angry about the White House. People will be very angry about this. I think people are missing first of all, the arch there will completely change the look of Washington. It will be one of the tallest structures in a low-rise city. It will change the view of the mall. It will change the view of these important sacred places. And I would suspect that a lot of Democratic presidential candidates will say, yeah, when I take the oath of office on January 20th, 2029, were I to win, one of the sounds you'll hear in the background are the jackhammers knocking that thing down.
2: I'll be real curious to see how Democratic candidates respond to that, because surely they'll be asked, what do you do about all the things that the president has changed? One of the reasons I think the strategy that the president has employed has been just go forward with the ballroom, with the arch, with the Kennedy Center, is he hasn't faced challenges. And in many ways, construction is different from domestic policy or foreign policy, that a new administration can come in and just chart their own course and do their own thing. When he's building something like this ballroom, it's pretty hard, unless, you know, a candidate comes in really wants to tear it down with a crane and with a wrecking ball, it's hard to undo. So in some ways, that was part of, I think, the administration's argument when it went to the Supreme Court about the ballroom, is we've already got 65% of it built. You can't tell us to turn around. And now they're going to do the same thing with the arch. They're not waiting for congressional approval. They're just going to go ahead and start.
0: Sam Stein, just to give people some perspective, the Lincoln Memorial is about 100 feet tall. We're talking 250 feet tall for this Arc de Triomphe, or whatever they're calling it here in Washington. But again, it raises the question, I guess it's now a rhetorical one or a futile question, where is Congress in this? Where is Congress when we start wars? Where is Congress when tariffs are levied? Where is Congress when President Trump unilaterally decides to kind of deface the nation's capital?
3: And it's not a rhetorical question. It's also a legal one, because with the Supreme Court case in the ballroom, one of the reasons the Supreme Court basically said, yeah, you can go on and continue the construction of the ballroom, is that the people who were suing for its stoppage, they didn't have standing. They couldn't produce evidence that they had suffered material harm from it. But Congress could have, because Congress is the one by law that has to authorize the construction of the ballroom. And in this case, I imagine that would be the same with the Ark. Look, is Jonathan right? Yes, it is grotesque, it's imperial, it is a manifestation of ego, all of the above. I would maybe dispute whether it's worse than bulldozing the East Wing, but it's close. You know, it's right up there. Does it matter materially to voters? And I actually think it does, not because voters are going to look at this and say, oh, my God, what's he doing? This is so ridiculous. He's ruining the D.C. skyline. It's a hallowed ground he's messing up. But because precisely the contrast that exists where their lives are not getting better. They're paying more for gas. They are suffering. They want affordability to be tackled. And he seems utterly distracted by all these vanity projects. And there was a story, and it might have been in The Atlantic, and Jonathan would know this better, but Dan Driscoll, who was resigning as Army Secretary, apparently went into the Oval Office to talk about all the things that he was witnessing at the Pentagon and the problems that he was seeing there and the low morale and all the issues arising from Pete Hegseth firing all these people. And he got in there and he started talking to Trump. Apparently Trump all just wanted to focus on the ballroom. And if you see that the president is distracted by renovation projects while you are struggling to make ends meet, that's the political problem. Not so much the building or the demolition, it's the contrast.
1: No, I think that's right. I mean, obviously these projects in the ballroom, the arch, are things that are offensive to many people. And indeed, the conversation with Secretary Driscoll and others, there have been other reports of meetings with President Trump about certain policy topics, and he keeps diverting the tension back to whatever his latest construction problem is. Our friend Maggie Haberman was with us the other day and said that, you know, she's been told by people around him that half or more of his conversation, seemingly his mental energy right now, is focused on these projects. And to Sam's point, that to the voters indicates that he's distracted, that he does not have their priorities in mind. And remember, he was elected over anything else to bring the costs down, to bring prices down, and voters can see that's not happening. And it seems like it's one thing to try and fail. If Trump was trying and failing to bring these policies down, to them, it seems like he's not even trying. He doesn't even care.
0: Because this is the easy stuff, to sit at your desk and order sycophants, to build things in your honor, ending wars and bringing prices down. That's the hard part about being a president. The Trump administration, meanwhile, is again asking the Supreme Court to allow new restrictions on mail-in voting, a move that potentially could affect millions of voters in the upcoming November midterms. The emergency appeal filed yesterday comes after a federal judge in Boston recently blocked parts of the president's executive order from going into effect. The Supreme Court, you'll remember, previously allowed the president's plan to move ahead, but has not decided whether it was legal. It was a question of standing in that case. The Trump administration is urging the high court to intervene now due to the fast approaching midterms. Under the controversial order Trump signed in March, the U.S. Postal Service would set standards for ballot mail envelopes, and states must submit lists of verified voters. The Postal Service then can refuse to deliver ballots that do not meet the new rules or bear the name of a voter who is not on one of their lists. Again, Sam, just to bottom line this administration comes up with a list of voters who they believe should be allowed to vote. They use the U.S. Postal Service stacked with a board of governors that's their appointees, many of them election deniers, and prohibit certain people based on their standards from voting in an American election.
3: It's crazy. I mean, it's crazy that we would turn over this much election infrastructure to the Postmaster General. I mean, what are we talking about? Is this, it seems to me blatantly unconstitutional, but beyond that, operationally, it's insane. And there was a recent whistleblower report that was uncovered by Democrats in Congress that said it gets even worse than that. They're doing these batch of mail-in ballots, and something like if there's, you know, 10,000 ballots a batch, and if one of them is erroneous or filled out wrong, or the barcode doesn't quite scan because, I don't know, the ink was blotted, then all 10,000 of those ballots would be invalidated in that batch. This is chaos waiting to happen, but that's the point, right? Trump has this entire vendetta against mail-in voting. He doesn't want people to trust the elections. He doesn't want people to vote in the election. And so what do? You create chaos. You create confusion. You throw up roadblocks. And then when things don't go particularly well, you say, well, I tried to bring order, but, you know, the Supreme Court didn't uphold this directive I had for the Postmaster General, or Congress didn't pass the SAVE Act to ensure that only U.S. citizens are voting. And then you say, that's why I lost. And maybe we shouldn't seat these people because we can't trust this election. Look, the Supreme Court did indeed allow this to go forward on standing grounds because the rules had not been implemented and they said no one had been actually harmed. The rules are now posted. I'll be eager to see what the court does here. This is a real tinderbox. And if they were to allow this to go forward, it could have incredible ramifications on our elections and our trust in democracy.
1: I mean, Jeff, I think everything Sam just said there was right. And I'll note, he did so with a snazzy new beard. Jeff, I mean, this is the point here. The point is to disenfranchise voters. It's to sow distrust. And it is, as Sam said, that, he can even claim these results are invalid if they don't go the way he wants. And certainly Republicans right now feel like, well, they're in some trouble this fall. The House, seems lost. Privately, GOP aides and officials will admit that. And the Senate's a true toss-up. So this is the point. It's a continuation of the big lie. It's a continuation of what Trump did in 2020 when he claims that elections can't be trusted. There, he was saying, well, they're stolen from me. I won. He didn't. And here, they're preemptively trying to get American voters to feel like, well, we can't believe in the process, so maybe I shouldn't vote at all, or I shouldn't trust who wins.
2: You know, there's a through line that goes even further back. The president raised concerns or false concerns about whether Barack Obama was a legitimate president. It's a constant theme for him. He throws out questions about the legitimacy of elections, and now that he has the power that he does, is, as Sam said, is trying to create chaos with some of these policies. I would also add, with regard to the executive order and the USPS, it's September. The Supreme Court hasn't weighed in on the legality of this. I mean, talk about chaos. There's just not time to implement what would be a massive new electoral system, really, by handing that kind of power over to the U.S. Postal Service. And that is also clearly part of the strategy. Just throw it out there now, create this confusion. And by the way, there are some states, including my home state of Colorado, that use mail-in voting writ large for the whole state, for the whole election. So what does that mean for them? And I think it also raises the question, and we'd need a legal scholar to talk about this, about constitutionality when it's states that are supposed to run their own elections. So how do you justify in any way handing over this kind of authority to a federal agency?
1: And Willie, we of course had the Attorney General of Colorado on our air earlier this week who stressed, yes, as Jeff said, that so many voters there use it, but also stressed that for cycle after cycle, it is safe and fraud-free. It is a reliable way to vote. Colorado, many other states too.
0: Yeah, we've seen that in study after study after study. And to Jeff's point about the urgency of this, mail-in ballots went out in North Carolina yesterday. The process has already begun. White House correspondent for Bloomberg, Jeff Mason. Jeff, thanks so much. We always appreciate it. Coming up, our next guest is profiling someone he calls a scheming con man who could always escape the consequences and help to shape the modern political era. Pulitzer Prize-winning co-author of American Scoundrel, Roy Cohn's dark journey from Joe McCarthy to Donald Trump, joins us straight ahead on Morning Joe.

0: I want to be prepared to the teeth. If I have a witness on a stand for an adversary, I want to know everything about that witness from the year one, every application he filed for a driver's license, to show inconsistencies, to show tendencies which demonstrate lack of credibility. I don't go for this theory that my magnetic personality or my toughness is going to win over a jury or a judge. There isn't anything I would not do because I believe there's only one answer in an adversary profession like law, and that is winning.
1: That is a clip from a 1979 interview with Roy Cohn, described in a new book as a street fighter, a self-promoting hustler, and a scheming con man. The new biography, American Scoundrel, Roy Cohn's Dark Journey from Joe McCarthy to Donald Trump, details the life of the notorious political fixer and attorney, and sheds new light on a key figure who has been called the mastermind behind the current arc of American political life. And because that includes the rise of Donald Trump, Cohn's impact still being felt today. Joining us now, the author of American Scoundrel, Pulitzer Prize-winning historian, biographer, Kai Bird. Kai, I'm so glad to have you on the show this morning. Boy, when you read through your book and you look at the way Roy Cohn did business, we see it playing out every day, including this morning and many of the stories we're talking about under the Trump administration. So Roy Cohn's life, obviously we know about the Red Scare, the Lavender Scare. He was kind of at the center of all these moments in American history. But he meets Donald Trump in 1973. What did he see in a young Donald Trump that made him think he could shape this person?
2: Well, that's a good question. They met in October of 73 at Le Club, a private dining establishment here in Midtown Manhattan. And Trump went over, the young 27-year-old Trump went over to Roy Cohn and introduced himself. He recognized Roy as the mob lawyer. And Trump was involved in a lawsuit at that point. He was being sued by the feds for racial discrimination in the Trump Organization's apartments in Queens. And Roy told him, well, you know, you should fight it. You should sue the feds. Sue them for $100 million defamation. And of course, Trump loved that advice. And they bonded. And he, you know, Roy saw in Trump ambition. He saw the same sort of narcissistic ruthlessness that he shared himself. And he became his lawyer for the next 13 years and shaped his, you know, helped him to get his tax abatements for Trump Tower. But also, you know, at one point, he was the guy who went to his old friend and classmate from Horace Mann, Cy Newhouse, and he persuaded Cy to get a book contract. Cy owned Random House at that point. And so he said, you know, you should give a book contract to Donald Trump to write a memoir. And this, of course, became The Art of the Deal. And The Art of the Deal launched Trump's career. He made him into a national figure. And then that led to The Apprentice. And then that led to his political career. So it's an extraordinary story.
3: And Roy Cohn, of course, even prior to linking up with Trump, wielded remarkable influence, whether it was and was close to Joe McCarthy, Richard Nixon, the Reagans, as you chronicle here in the book. But it does seem for a man who died in 1986 that his legacy is only growing. As we see, he was sort of the master of sort of the dark arts, the politics of division. And he taught those lessons that Trump seems to have learned really, really well.
2: Yeah, extremely well. Roy was a fixer. And, you know, he loved he was a transactional deal maker. He loved doing favors for people. He would host his own birthday party every year at Studio 54 or the New York Armory. And he would invite 200 or 300 of New York's richest, most influential judges and politicians and journalists. And they all knew who Roy Cohn was and what he had done. But Roy would have Joey Adams, the comedian, come and MC these events. And Joey would quip, if you're indicted, you're invited. So it was brazen. Everybody knew that, indeed, Roy had been indicted three times in the 1960s by Robert Morgenthau, the DA here in New York. And three times New York juries had acquitted him for bribery and corruption and fraud. And the evidence was pretty overwhelming that he had committed these acts.
4: Hey, Kai, it's Sam Stein here. I don't know if you're a psychologist, you are a biographer, but I'm curious the degree to which Roy Cohn's personal life, obviously, Jonathan referenced that he died young. He died young from AIDS-related disease.
2: Yes, at the age of 59.
4: And fairly well established that he was gay and obviously closeted and denied it vehemently until basically he died. I'm wondering the degree to which his discomfort with his own identity, his inability to be just be out there and open and gay, fed what you describe as scoundrel behavior.
2: Well, yes and no. I mean, yes, he was a closeted gay man all his life, but he became a national figure at the age of 27, a powerful lawyer. His image was on the cover of Time magazine when he was 27 as Senator Joe McCarthy's chief counsel during the Armey-McCarthy hearings. And in the 1950s, no closeted gay man who was a public figure felt that he could come out and talk about his sexuality in that way. And so Roy was a product of that. And you could say that maybe this drove some of his nastiness that he had to suffer being in the closet like that. But on the other hand, you know, there were plenty of powerful closeted gay men in the 1950s who did not become Roy Cohn. So I think it's you can't attribute this too much to his closeted gay life.
1: He taught Roy Cohn Donald Trump the playbook: never settle, never surrender, counterattack, and countersue immediately. And we could add, never apologize. And boy, do we see that playing out every single day in the White House. The new book is American Scoundrel: Roy Cohn's Dark Journey from Joe McCarthy to Donald Trump. It's available now. Author and Pulitzer Prize winning historian Kai Bird. Kai, thanks so much for being with us this morning. We appreciate it.
2: Thank you, Willie.
1: Still ahead, two state Supreme Courts hand Democrats a win in redistricting fights. We'll run through those decisions, one out of Missouri, the other in Maryland. Plus, we'll take a look at new reporting from the Wall Street Journal on Democratic Senator John Fetterman apparently dodging constituents, alienating fellow Democrats, and showing, frankly, little interest in his job on Capitol Hill. That story straight ahead on Morning Joe.

0: Longtime Fox Business host Maria Bartiromo has left the network. Fox News Media made the announcement yesterday, writing, "We thank Maria for her work over the last 12 and a half years and wish her all the best on her next chapter." Maria was the host of three programs, which now will be renamed and passed on to a rotating group of anchors. Although the network did not provide a reason for her departure, the news and media site Status is reporting Bartiromo was fired for allegedly sharing with the Trump administration instructions she had received from the network's bosses to not cover the president's false claims of China election interference. In a social media post, President Trump wrote, "Bartiromo was a total professional and a true warrior," saying her fans, of which there are many, will not be happy. Yesterday, Vice President Vance laughed off speculation that Maria Bartiromo could be the next White House press secretary. At the core of this, John, I'm thinking about your book, The Big Lie, is the fact that Maria Bartiromo was kind of the face from the Fox side of it of the Dominion lawsuit that cost Fox $787 million, spouting openly on the air conspiracy theories about a stolen election in 2020, saying there are intel sources telling her it had been stolen, it would be reversed. We saw in Discovery and private messages her refusing to call Joe Biden the president-elect because she believed it had been stolen. This was someone for many years, going back to CNBC, was a well-liked and trusted financial reporter, came over to Fox, and then in the Trump years became sort of drenched in all the conspiracy theories that cost Fox a lot of money and ultimately cost her her job.
1: Yeah, an extraordinary change for her in her career. And you're right here that this is even... You know, look, Fox is very Trump friendly most of the time, but this shows the price of that lawsuit, the Dominion lawsuit, and not just the $787 million they had to pay out then, but also fear that they might have to again, and that they are a little more careful, certainly, about some of these unfounded conspiracy theories, which we know Trump spouts consistently. It's also striking, again, just how Trump has hijacked so much of the conservative media ecosphere, where, you know, Maria Bartiromo, her instinct here when she gets this directive from her bosses is to go to Trump to like provide the administration with, you know, obviously sort of confidential private corporate communications to say, hey, I can't talk about this stuff anymore because my bosses are saying no. Really remarkable all around. She's been off the air, Willie, actually since early August. You know, Fox put out this news yesterday. And yes, I think a lot of people, when the press release came out that she was done, wondered if her next job would be in the Trump administration. Vance denied it. I have heard also there's no plans for that. But of course, President Trump is a real fan. So maybe that wasn't in the works, but maybe now that she is available, that could change. We'll have to see.
0: Yeah, I wouldn't put it past him. We'll see. Coming up next, we'll explain why former NFL players may get the chance to suit up again in college football. They were on NFL rosters. They might play in college games next weekend. Pablo Torre will be here to explain a big ruling last night from a judge in Louisiana. Morning Joe's back in a moment.

0: every president has free rein with what they do to the White House. You know, I'm not sure on specifics of what they've done, but once again, it just comes down to you got to do what's right for the people. So if you're going to spend millions making your life more comfortable in the White House, what are you going to do for us? You know?
1: I like Trump. I'm a Reagan Republican, but I don't see much of Reagan in Trump right now.
2: What do you mean by that?
1: Well, the prices are going up. Everything's going up, and it's getting harder to survive.
3: I don't like the high gas prices. I don't think they should be this high, and it keeps us from traveling more.
2: Are you frustrated? Are you disappointed in the person you voted three times for?
3: A little bit, yeah.
2: If you could talk to him directly, what would you say right now?
3: I don't know that I would vote for him again.
2: Why?
3: Because he hasn't kept his promises. He hasn't kept his word.
4: Gas, $4.15 a gallon as we wake up this morning. MSNow's Alex Tabbitt catching up there with voters in Florida, raising questions about President Trump despite supporting him in the past. Welcome back to Morning Joe. It's Friday, September 4th. Jonathan Lemire still with us and joining the conversation. MSNow's senior Capitol Hill reporter, host of Way Too Early, Ali Vitale. The host of Politics Nation and MSNow, Reverend Al Sharpton. He's the president, of course, of the National Action Network. And MSNow political analyst Matthew Bartlett. He's a former Trump appointee at the State Department during the first Trump administration. A great group assembled for this hour. Matt, I'll just let you take that some of that sound that we just heard there from group of Trump voters. Again, that's just a small sampling of people at a gas station. But obviously, some of the things that President Trump promised, like not getting into what he would have called stupid wars and bringing prices down, have not happened in this first year and a half for people who supported him.
5: Yeah, precisely, Willie. You know, none of this is surprising. But in terms of a political coalition, it is just staggering how in a short amount of time, you know, the 2024 winning coalition has just crumbled for the president. So much of it around the economic angst, now around the war. Again, reality is not measured in rhetoric. It's measured in results. And this second term has not delivered anything for the American public. It's reflective in the polls. And I think it's going to be reflective on Election Day as well.
4: So let's talk about the

0: Moments after he praised President Trump for being the only president in the past 40 years to win a war.
1: America has fought a lot of wars since I've been alive, 42 years, and we have won almost none of them until Donald J. Trump became the president of the United States.
2: Will this war be over by the time of the midterm elections?
1: Well, Caitlin, again, I wouldn't call it a war. Right now, there is no active shooting. I recognize there have been places where this has flared up. Major combat operations, again, major combat operations lasted for about 6 weeks.
0: Matt, we cataloged this with David Rode in our last hour. All the things that are wrong with that statement, that there was shots being fired back and forth. There were attacks made very public by the Pentagon, by the United States just a couple of days ago. Our Gulf neighbors are being attacked. 18 American service members have been killed. Hundreds more injured. The Strait of Hormuz is closed. Very much a war. And by the way, don't take my word for it. It's a word President Trump has used many, many times. So why is the vice president trying to kind of wish this away and minimize what's going on right now?
3: You know, the vice president is not stupid, but it seems he thinks that the American public is. We've had a war with Iran now for over 6 months. It was supposed to be 6 weeks. This is just a rinse and repeat strategy of escalation, de-escalation, a notion of victory, of peace, of MOUs. It's been schizophrenic at best. And then you have, of course, the Secretary of Defense, Pete Hegseth, who you would go out daily and make statements that we were winning this war. Obviously, he could not win this war. The vice president went to Geneva, tried to negotiate a peace, came up with a preposterous idea that we were going to sell them soybeans. It was all fantasy talk. And now, recently, we've seen, I guess, General Scott Bessent launched economic D-Day. Of course, D-Day, an allusion to World War II. So now to have the vice president come out and say that this is not a war, it seems not only does this administration lack a coherent strategy for engaging, winning or ending this war, but I don't even think they're talking to each other in terms of the same page or the same message. Again, I'm not sure what the vice president thought this was going to do for him or the American public, but for somebody who may have potential future ambitions, it's not a good look.
4: No, and that's so striking here is that the administration has talked about this war so poorly that they haven't been able to settle on, you know, goals. They haven't been able to try to sell the American people on why we're in this conflict in the first place. And Ali Vitali, that has led, you know, the combination of, you know, unable to talk about it and frankly not able to prosecute it well has led Americans really, really unhappy with it. We see the poll numbers consistently, how much Americans don't like this conflict and frankly, how much they don't like President Trump, which leaves Republicans with a whole lot of problems coming up this fall. You know, that Trump's signature campaign promise to bring prices down, what he's done is made it worse because of the war, and we'll add his tariffs. And now, looking around, I mean, I remember Matt was on the show a few weeks ago, and he and I had a conversation about what Republicans could run on this fall, and his answer kind of went viral because he went, nothing. Like, we don't have anything. And that hasn't changed as we now barrel into Labor Day weekend.
5: And Republicans are now on the Hill this week trying to pitch that they've been the most productive Congress in history. And there's a bunch of different ways that we can show that that's not true. But even the things that they say they're running on, for example, their signature reconciliation bill, that the biggest feature of it was extending the first Trump era tax cuts. Okay, except that when tax season rolled around and people were supposed to be receiving the high point of the benefit of that policy, it was also the moment where the war with Iran was starting to hit people's pocketbooks as well as the tariffs. And so it completely undercut at tax rebate season the biggest argument that Republicans had in their pockets. I think at the end of the day, though, Republican operatives and strategists and members who I'm talking to agree that this is pretty much baked in the cake. I know that other outlets are doing that reporting as well. they're having to figure out how do they run successfully in the landscape that they are given. For some, that means sticking close to the president, just trying to bring out any single voter they can that's been part of that MAGA coalition. And then for others of them, it's figuring out where is the right place to distance themselves. It is such a high wire act that only a few of them are going to be able to pull off. But at the same time, not that many of them may have to, because the map, at least from a House perspective, is just so small because of gerrymandering, because of the ways not just

0: mid-cycle gerrymandering. But in past years, the swing seats that are at play have just become so tiny. And so Republicans I speak to, Democrats I speak to, they know that they are all battling over the same like 25 to 30 seats. If it's a wave year, yeah, maybe there's a few surprising seats that come into play. But I just don't know anyone that is really and truly banking on a wave. This is going to come down to a few select seats and a few select members who are able to either walk the high wire well or end up falling off of it in November. And a lot of that is going to be because of Trump.
1: Let's talk about that vote. Missouri, Maryland, state Supreme Courts both now have issued major rulings on congressional redistricting, delivering dual victories for Democrats seeking to counter those partisan map changes. In Missouri, the court unanimously blocked a new Republican-backed congressional map from being used in November's upcoming election. The court also approved putting a referendum on the November ballot, allowing voters to decide whether to use that map in future elections. Similarly, the Maryland Supreme Court ruled yesterday a Democratic-backed constitutional amendment concerning the state's redistricting rules must appear on the November ballot. The move reverses two lower court rulings that had originally blocked it from going to voters. Analysts say the Missouri ruling is likely to keep one seat in Democratic hands as Republicans fight to preserve their razor-thin majority, while the Maryland ruling could benefit Democrats in 2028 if voters do, in fact, approve the proposed map. So, Rev, we've seen back and forth on this. We've seen victories for Republicans that kind of tilt the map in their favor, this time going in the favor of Democrats in these two places, at least.
2: It goes in the favor of Democrats, but it also goes in the favor of the districts that were already there. It's not like the courts are giving something to the Democrats. In Missouri, you have an iconic figure there who has represented that district for many years. So you're looking at them really saying states run elections, and we want to keep the districts that have been outlined by the states and that the voters have historically did. So rather than paint this as progress, I think that it is more accurately to say that we have seen the state courts stand up to the regress that the federal courts, under the direction of President Trump and his cohorts, has tried to do and really tried to manipulate the Supreme Court decision with the Kalis decision, try to restructure voting rights in a real backlash strategy of we're just going to redraw districts that neutralize certain elements of our society, whether it's based on party or race.
1: You know, Matt, Allie was talking about Republicans running this fall, some of them, depending on their district, hugging Donald Trump close, others running in the other direction, which calls to mind this convention that they're going to have in Dallas next week on Wednesday and Thursday, which some are calling Trumpapalooza. Republicans being charged $25,000 for an audience with President Trump, who's apparently going to speak on both nights. Many of them telling us and other news outlets they're going to stay away from that. They need money. They don't need to be giving up money, and they need to be on the trail. And frankly, many of them don't want to be seen sort of standing in that dear leader way, applauding the man that they may be trying to avoid to win a tough election.
3: Yeah, the Trump Texas Rodeo sideshow, you know, starts on Tuesday. And I'm just not sure how many people are quite interested in what's going to happen. Again, this is a novel approach to the midterms. As you said, members would much rather be out there with their voters than be in Texas. But the general public, not only will you be competing with the NFL, which is having games on Wednesday and Thursday night, but again, this Trump fatigue is real. And the base has kind of heard all of it on a day-to-day basis from the Oval Office. Not sure what changes in Texas. So in terms of a strategy, I'm not sure this does anything but put a further spotlight on a very unpopular president. Nationalizing all of these races, I'm sure the Democrats are quite happy about this. But from a Republican perspective, I don't see a lot of blue sky down there in Texas.
0: And yet I will say I was struck by the way that Vice Vice President Vance was basically yesterday trying to give some of these lawmakers the space. This convention is a forced effort by the White House to nationalize it, to bring attention back to Trump. Susie Wiles, over a year ago now, said we are going to make it as if Trump is on the ballot. And there are some Republicans, even vulnerable ones, who have told me that they see upside in that, because at this point, they say Trump is the president. Everyone knows Trump is the president. Everyone knows that we've both got R's after our name, and we've got to do what we need to do to actually just turn out those voters, Willie. But at the end of the day, I think it's important for us to look at the ways that Vance might be giving these Republicans space. I think the question that I've heard from lawmakers on the Hill is they know that they need to be able to make these decisions in real time. It's just sort of a question if the president will allow them to do so, because I think in some of these races where he has relationships with Republicans, he is aware of the ways that they sometimes need to go like this and put distance, but that in other instances will welcome him, for example, to their districts to do rallies. I'm thinking of people like Tom Barrett in Michigan or Mike Lawler in New York. They have welcomed him for rallies, even though they are in some of these frontline seats. And Lawler is an example of someone who told me he's going to the convention. He sees an upside. And knowing New York's 17th congressional, yeah, Kamala Harris won there, but Trump was also able to make gains if you look at that district over time. There are conservative pockets, and that's one of the places where potentially maybe Lawler can pull something off. He's got a strong challenger, but that's one example that I'm looking at as we head into next week. And so I think Republicans need the space to make their own decisions. Vance obviously seems to realize that, but that's the thing with this unpredictable president is he okay with that? And again, the White House is the one forcing this issue. They're making Republicans have to decide and have to answer questions from reporters like me. Hey, what are you going to do when Trump is the central focal point of the convention? And nobody else was having to answer that question until Trump said, let's do a convention.
1: And remember, President Trump at that RNC meeting this week promised, or perhaps threatened in some cases, to get really involved in these races, tight races, wide open races, whatever they are. When he wasn't mocking Ken Paxton at that event, he was promising to get involved with that $400 million he has sitting in his super PAC. Ali, interested in your take on this story. Democratic Senator John Fetterman of Pennsylvania facing criticism this morning amid a Wall Street Journal report that claims he dodges constituents, alienates fellow Democrats, and just shows very little interest in his job on Capitol Hill. The Journal, citing interviews with more than a dozen former staffers and lawmakers, reports behind closed doors, Fetterman has focused more on cultivating his relationships with conservative media figures and advocating for Israel than doing the job. In one instance, Senator Fetterman reportedly skipped a June meeting with three paralyzed veterans from his state, but appeared on Fox News less than an hour later, despite telling staff he had to miss the meeting because he felt ill. Last September, according to the Journal, when an aide told Fetterman officials with the Children's Hospital of Philadelphia wanted to meet because of concerns about Medicaid cuts, he was dismissive, writing in a text message, quote, "I'm convinced they just want free trips to D.C." The report goes on to read, since Fetterman got out of the hospital in 2023, he has repeatedly expressed disdain for several core day-to-day aspects of life as a senator. That's according to several former staffers. Things like meeting with constituents, attending hearings, making public in-state appearances like town halls. Senator Fetterman did not reply to the Journal's multiple requests for an interview for that story. Ali, you're on Capitol Hill every day. Does that track with what you see and hear about Senator Fetterman?
0: I mean, there are so many former staffers, Willie, at this point, speaking out. The fact that the Journal was able to look at text messages between former aides and the senator, I just cannot stress enough how rare it is that you see this. Yes, there are staffers who don't like their bosses, who leave the office, who whisper about it off the record, but to have it be put in writing, not just in the Journal, but you look on social media platforms and there are former staffers who are saying they regret ever working to help elect this senator. This was someone who really rose to prominence in the national view because he brought sort of a no-nonsense, progressive approach to his Senate role. And he has just become, in the words of former staffers that I've spoken to, a completely different person, not just on policy, but in his desire to do parts of the job that are so important. One of the things that I thought was so striking in that Journal piece was they have text messages where staffers are talking to Fetterman about needing to go to a funeral for three law enforcement officials back home in Pennsylvania, and that it was going to be a lengthy funeral. And at one point, he allegedly says that's a non-starter. I mean, constituent services showing up for members that will vote for you again. again, theory, in 2 years. This is literally the bread and butter of being a lawmaker. And I have been so stunned at the ways that former staffers have been willing to throw their former boss under the bus. And all of it is going to culminate, Lemire, you know this, in what happens come 2028, when this seat is once again back on the table. There are questions about what Fetterman does. Does he run again? Does he run again as a Democrat? Does he run as a Republican? I mean, all of this is very much in the ether. And there's a more pressing question, I think, in the near term, which is what happens when the Senate balance of power gets even slimmer? Does Fetterman stay a Democrat? Schumer's been doing the work to try to praise him as a valuable member of the caucus. Or does he see that he could be the person that flips whatever happens in the Senate? And does he switch parties? I mean, all of it is a very much a live ball.
4: Yeah, that right there is where I was going to start. That's becoming a growing fear among Democrats is what happens this fall if the Democrats, let's say, get to, you know, get that 51st seat. Does Fetterman become kind of like a free agent where, I mean, in the Joe Manchin role, well, he'll sometimes go with them, sometimes won't? Or does he flat out switch parties, which I know people around him have denied, but there are some people who said there's real Democratic fear that he might, and that he could swing back, he could change parties, be Republican, and that would give J.D. Vance the tie-breaking vote, and the Republicans would still have the majority, Willie. But yeah, I mean, the text message exchange that Allie highlighted about the three police officers killed near his home, even, and he was saying that's a non-starter because it could take 3 hours. And the story goes into great detail about time and again. He simply doesn't want to talk to his constituents. And it's such a stark contrast from his original campaign where he was known for having town halls, going out, talking to places, including talking to voters that Democrats had sort of ignored in that state for a while. None of that now. And there's real questions about what his political future might be.
1: Yeah, such a metaphor for his time in the Senate right now, which is skipping a meeting with paralyzed veterans to go do a Fox News hit and trash Democrats, seems to be where he is right now. Matt, before we let you go, I see you've been writing a bit about the 2028 presidential race on the Republican side. In particular, it was interesting, J.D. Vance at that briefing yesterday was asked about Ted Cruz's prospects as a presidential candidate. Vice President Vance, very diplomatic, said he'd be great. He wishes him well, all of those things. But there's whispers about Pete Hegseth, whispers about Ted Cruz. And then obviously you have the central debate about should it be J.D. Vance or Marco Rubio. A long way off, I understand. We got to get through the midterms. So what's your sense of things?
3: Listen, that 2028 race, it is on the horizon. And right now it seems as if Democrats are searching for a nominee. You almost get the feeling that Republicans are certain on their nominee. I would argue that it is J.D. Vance until or unless it is not. In that which case, you know, I think Rubio would be the next. I don't think they're going to run against each other. There's a real question as to who would even challenge Vance for the Republican nomination. As you said, it seems if Ted Cruz, who just had a very interesting interview with Allie just last week, is certainly pondering that. I'm heading up to New Hampshire this weekend. I'm going to grab my Mark McKinnon hat and scarf, hit the trail. You'll have Senator Mark Kelly, Ro Khanna, but also Tom Cotton will be heading to New Hampshire. Rick Scott will be heading to New Hampshire. That's starting to raise some eyeballs. We'll see what happens, what things look like after the midterms.
1: Matt, not everyone can pull off the McKinnon look. Just be careful. Give it a look before you head out the door. New Hampshire, they'll eat you alive out there. MS Now political analyst Matthew Bartlett and the host of Way Too Early, Ali Vitale. Thank you both. Have a great long Labor Day weekend. We'll see you soon. Still ahead on Morning Joe, our next guest says, what doesn't break you builds you. That's the idea behind a new podcast focused on the failures and breakthroughs for some of today's most accomplished entrepreneurs, creators, athletes, business leaders, and more. The founder of Kind Snacks and Shark Tank investor, Daniel Lebesky, joins us straight ahead. And coming up this weekend over on NBC Sunday Today, my guest will be crossover country superstar Megan Maroney. Megan and I got together and actually rode the New York City subway from Manhattan out to Brooklyn for her sold-out show at Barclays Arena. She's got a number one album packing arenas across the country. One of the biggest stars in music right now. Megan Maroney coming up this weekend over on NBC Sunday Today. And we'll be right back here on Morning Joe.

0: Who wants to go on the fling of their lifetime and help us scale up the future of the fairway?
1: All right, who wants to come on up?
2: I'll try it out. I don't know anything about golf.
0: It's not golf.
2: Wait, hold on. You all should do what Mike's doing.
3: Aim that way.
4: Daniel, you're throwing it this way?
2: Yeah, you might want to really go away.
0: Let me show you. What you do is you hold it back here, you drop it way down your back, then put your other hand up, and then there you go.
2: There you go. I'll do 300 for 25%, and it goes away in 5, 4, 3, 2,
0: take it.
2: One.
1: Done.
5: Woo! Making moves there. Our next guest, social entrepreneur, Kind Snacks founder, and yes, Shark Tank investor, Daniel Lebetsky, no stranger to finding success in business. 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Daniel, it's so great to see you again. 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Thanks for being here. Congrats on the podcast. You know, it's so fascinating. I'm sure this has been your experience, but almost every successful person I sit down and talk to about how they got to where they are talks first about their failures, how bad their first idea was, what they learned from it. So what's the idea behind this podcast for you?
2: It's 100% that. I think without those setbacks, Kind would have not existed had it not been because of the many, many setbacks that I had ahead of time with Peaceworks, trying to build a company that was bringing Arabs and Israelis together, making thousands of mistakes. But it's from those mistakes that we learned the lessons to eventually build Kind. And it's like you said, Willie, almost everybody that's achieved something had to get comfortable being uncomfortable and stretching themselves.
6: Yeah, and I want to offer a disclosure at the top. I just had a Kind bar. It was very good. Let's talk some of the podcasts. I was struck by, as you sat down, we're chatting in the break, some real sort of people acknowledging their vulnerabilities here. I was struck. Chris Paul is an episode that's out now, for those who don't know, future NBA Hall of Famer, had an illustrious career, point guard, played a number of teams, including memorably for the Clippers. And he came back to the Clippers this year, for what was supposed to be sort of a victory lap. We're going to listen to a little bit of that clip now, and then we'll talk about it.
7: You were a 12-time All-Star, including, I think, 5 from the Clippers. Like, you made so many amazing memories there. But then that last chapter, the way they handled it, at least to me, did not feel right. Mm-hmm. And then I'm thinking about your wife, and I'm thinking about your children, and how they must have felt, and how they must have... you haven't commented a lot about that. Like,
8: my wife actually commented on Instagram, which was really funny. I think she put something like "girl, bye." But what's interesting about that whole situation is it's probably one of the most disrespectful things that I've endured. I didn't been through a lot of wild stuff in my career, and having older kids and a wife who's very tapped in and they know the daily goings on as far as that team and that organization. Obviously, I was upset, but my family, my people, like everybody.
7: Broke their hearts.
8: Yeah, yeah.
6: Paul was sort of unceremoniously released, is sort of forced into retirement here. And obviously, by a team that he had done so much for years, and it clearly didn't sit well with him.
2: Yeah, no, and what's incredible about that conversation and every other conversation we have is how comfortable people are opening up and sharing their feelings. And we try to create an environment where people can be both self-reflective, but also very constructive, because our goal is to help people. It's kind of like eating a Kind bar. We want you to enjoy it, but then feel like you did something good for your body. Have fun, enjoy the conversation. Sometimes they're hilariously funny. Sometimes they get very emotional. Kevin O'Leary broke down and was very, very emotional. Kendra Scott talks about some of her biggest failures and how they led her to the lessons that helped her pivot and ultimately build a multi-billion-dollar jewelry business. And the goal is to provide very practical advice for builders, because in today's society, we're facing major, major threats to defend the things that we really, really care about. And so all of us need to join to build together rather than tear each other apart. And this is the advice from the most iconic builders on how to do so very practically.
9: Daniel, as you do these podcasts talking about
3: those that have overcome failures. I had a mentor that used to say every setback is a setup for your next move. How much of it do you get out of your guests is based on their own self-confidence, their self-concept when they come to whatever venture they're trying to do, and they have a certain amount of self-confidence and self-image of who they are, that they come in with an innate ability to overcome their failures?
2: I love that question in so many pieces because it's something you need to work on, right? And if you do not have enough self-love and self-confidence, how are you going to be comfortable being tough on yourself? But you need to separate that. And we talk a lot about it on the show. You need to be able to be, on one side, self-critical, analyze how you can improve. On the other side, be more forgiving on yourself. Because during those failures, it's not like you don't, like when I was building Peaceworks and I had terrible setbacks and even unkind, sometimes I would cry. And I think it's important for people to understand that are starting whatever their careers and ventures are, that it's okay to mourn, to have difficult moments, but then what are the tools for you to spring back up? And self-confidence and belief in, as long as you're doing your best, as long as you're treating others with dignity and looking in people's eyes and respecting humans, that's all you can truly ask of yourself. Then get back on the horse and try again. And there's very practical tools on how to do so, how to learn. And with going to the creative process from Luke Steele, the lead of Empire of the Sun, Robert Rodriguez, Chef Jose Andres, like it's a spectrum of extraordinary, fascinating people that have been able to do so. Matthew McConaughey talks about the point you made, Reverend. He talks about how when he was a kid, he thought he had won Little Mr. Texas, and his entire life he thought he had won Little Mr. Texas. When he was writing his book, he notices in the picture it says, runner up. He didn't win. And he tells his mom, and he's like, Mom, what the hell? And she says, for me, you're always Little Mr. Texas. And he talks about how sometimes you need to tell yourself the stories that are going to help you get there.
6: So on a sort of a related topic, I'll also touch briefly upon, there's a new pop-up, an immersive pop-up exhibit happening here in New York called Art of Failure that runs today, tomorrow. Tell us what we would find.
2: Yeah, the Art of Failure celebrates all of these setbacks almost as pieces of art. It was a great idea from my team, Kristen Schneider, on how these are moments for self-reflection, and you go through, that one's Kendra Scott, there's one of my failures, Danny Meyer, Andrew Yang, Mark Cuban, and every one of them has a very different thing. Like in Mark's case, he was a little bit too passionate, and I find that a lot of times our greatest strength is our greatest weakness, right? Like that passion drives you to do things, but sometimes can get you in trouble. How do you temper it? Creativity, all of those things, we go deep into build or break, into trying to uncover how do you temper these things? How do you lean into it? How do you get back out of it? And it's available at 22 Worcester Street, open to the public. And it's really fun because you see these artifacts of failure, the doorbot that eventually became Ring that Jamie Siminoff invented. He went into Shark Tank, did not get a deal. Years later, he came back and sat on the seat as a judge when he built a multi-billion dollar platform.
5: We should remind people your story is incredible, too. 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And if you're in New York, you can check out Daniel's Art of Failure exhibit, open now through tomorrow. Daniel Lebetsky, we always love having you here. Thanks for being here.
2: Thank you, Willie.
5: Appreciate it. Rev, before we let you go, I wanted to get your reflections this morning on the passing of Gloria Steinem. We broke that news on our air about 24 hours ago, died at 92 this week. Someone that you worked very closely with, I know, on a number of causes.
3: Gloria was an absolute icon. I know that term is used a lot, but the fact is that she was not only a champion of women's rights, and she certainly was that in reproductive rights. She was one of those that really blended it with the civil rights movement. I first met her, I was about 18 years old. She was one of the few feminists that came out and supported Shirley Chisholm for president of the United States in 72. I was Mrs. Chisholm's youth director in New York, and I was only 18, 17 years old. And all through that period, from then till now, I would see her at various events. She would join us at marches. National Action Network, we honored her in 2016. She came, made a fiery speech. She never stopped saying that civil rights for everyone is what we're fighting for. Women's rights is where I enter, but I'm broadly there for everybody. And I think she will be missed, and I think history must be kind to her that she was one of those figures that really moved this country forward.
5: Yeah, it seems like wherever progress was being made of any kind, Gloria Steinem was there over the years. Reverend Al Sharpton, Rev, thanks so much. We, of course, will be watching Politics Nation this weekend here on MS Now. Coming up here, we'll bring the latest in a legal fight over the NCAA's eligibility rules, as players who were just in NFL training camps like last week may soon take the field again in college. How? Why? Morning Joe coming right back.

0: Coach Turnbull, you got another eligible diver?
1: Mellon! Mellon! We need you! Get your suit on!
2: Good.
3: Oh, not a chance. What a shape. I mean, you could donate my body to science fiction.
1: Get your suit on! We need you!
2: Come on, pals. Come on, show them what you got.

0: unconventional, but ultimately effective. Okay, it's not exactly like the renewed eligibility for Thornton Mellon when he went back to school in 1986. How great was Rodney Dangerfield in that? But former NFL players may now get the chance to suit up again in college football after a ruling last night in Louisiana. A judge in East Baton Rouge issued a preliminary injunction against the NCAA just before LSU was required to submit its official roster to the Southeastern Conference. LSU is attempting to add two players who were in training camps with NFL teams but did not make the final rosters. They testified yesterday they would not have signed with the pro teams this year had they known they might get another year in college. These players argue they are being denied an opportunity to spend a fifth year in college under newly adopted NCAA rules that allow for five full years of competition. The NCAA says there are 450 athletes across several sports seeking additional eligibility through litigation, with about 300 of them winning the ability to play, at least for now. Joining us now, Pulitzer Prize-winning host of Pablo Torre Finds Out, MS Now contributor Pablo Torre. Pablo, good to see you again this morning. So let's break this down a little bit. So Lane Kiffin is the new head coach at LSU. He jumped from Ole Miss at the end of last season. This ruling came down in Baton Rouge, where LSU is located. He wants to bring at least two NFL players. There's talk now of another guy who is in the Denver Broncos camp, a cornerback maybe coming as well. He's openly recruiting guys who didn't make these teams but who were on NFL rosters. The SEC made a rule that said absolutely not. All of the schools agreed to this, I guess, except LSU. You have the Attorney General in the state of Georgia saying if LSU does this, they should be kicked out of the SEC. So how, to a normal thinking person, is it allowed, is it okay for NFL players to come back to college?
1: There is no reasonable explanation for that question. The context, though, is hilarious. If you are somebody who wants to find, I suppose, incompetence amusing at the cost, perhaps, of the whole premise of what college sports even are. And I vacillate, Willie. I like that the Van Wilder of college football is coaching LSU, and he is recruiting other fellow adults to pretend to be college players. It's all kind of perfect as a plot line in a movie. The legal aspect of this, though, is incoherent to the point of perhaps collapse. I'll quote one of the things that the SEC is seeking a preliminary and permanent injunction on the basis of, because it is the conference's First Amendment rights. And I will ask anybody out there listening, what does the First Amendment have to do with this? Well, the SEC is claiming that by making it associate with conduct that is contrary to the conference's purpose and mission, LSU is violating the SEC's First Amendment rights. And so all of this to say is that I think we're reaching a familiar, in its absurdity, bit of territory here with college sports, which is we're kind of just making stuff up as we go along. But now the literal legal system is involved. And what I worry about is that no one having an answer means that the product becomes not only indistinguishable from the pros, it's something that is just caught perpetually in a cycle of lawsuits in which everybody just gets embarrassed.
2: Yeah, I mean, let's start with this. I mean, it is still a very successful proposition. College football is, you know, does huge ratings on TV, certainly not NFL, but bigger than just about anything else. But there is a sense among college sports fans across the country that the thing is just broken, right? That this would be the latest example of that. Yeah, there's the NIL stuff, and yes, I think obviously arguments that students, athletes should get paid,
1: yeah,
2: but people don't like how it's being done. It's created the system of have and have nots. The college realignment system, where it's geographically nonsensical. There's traditional rivalries are gone. Again, these are allegedly students, and yet they're going to be traveling all over the country to play a game instead of doing any sort of even semblance of classwork. And also, again, the rise of football at the expense of every other college sport.
1: Oh, by the way,
2: where suddenly scholarships and such are disappearing for things like track, soccer, and the rest.
1: For diving, Rodney Dangerfield might not have a spot on a varsity team because of football.
2: Well, there are lots of reasons why he might not have a spot.
1: That body double that I want to play me in the movie. But I think the larger point here is that college football can tolerate a ridiculous amount of absurdity and nonsense. It's kind of defined in its glorious moments by it. But at this point, you're kind of testing the outer threshold of like, okay, if we have literal NFL players now going back to college to play as college football players, no one can even begin to lie to themselves around what this really is. And that fiction, that blurred line between fiction and nonfiction around professionalization and amateurism, has always been where college football has been comfortable living. But this is beyond, Willie. It's just beyond what we can tolerate. And the legal system is going to be tested for its own tolerance as well.
0: So, Pablo, quickly, are these guys going to play? Are these NFL players going to be on the roster of this LSU team? And if so, what does the SEC do, which says we have a hard rule that you can't do that, and you have other athletic directors saying they should be kicked out of the conference?
1: Yeah, I mean, when you have a school against a school, against a conference, against a judge, against another judge, against perhaps the president who wants to intervene, right, to make sure that he can be the person bringing law and order to this sport, I don't have any bleeping idea. I like to be the guy who is looking into the crystal ball and saying, this is how this all plays out. We don't know. You could give me a headline tomorrow that says that Lane Kiffin is playing wide receiver, and I'd be like, I guess we're just at the point where everybody's doing everything. Who knows?
0: It is wild. NFL players going back to college. Pablo, stay with us. Coming up, when fall sets in, unfortunately, so does the flu. MS Now senior medical analyst Dr. Vin Gupta is standing by with a look at the latest vaccine recommendations from medical groups amid a lot of confusion, of course, on this issue from the federal government. Morning Joe's coming right back.

We are keeping a close eye on the futures board as we are just moments away from the release of the August jobs report. Economists expecting a gain of about 53,000 jobs last month. We'll see if that's where it lines up. It would be an improvement from July, which saw a loss of 23,000 jobs. CNBC's Dom Chu joins us to break down the numbers as they cross. Morning Joe's coming right back.

0: America has fought a lot of wars since I've been alive, 42 years, and we have won almost none of them until Donald J. Trump became the president of the United States.
1: Will this war be over by the time of the midterm elections?
0: Well, Caitlin, again, I wouldn't call it a war. Right now, there is no active shooting. I recognize there have been places where this has flared up. Major combat operations, again, major combat operations lasted for about 6 weeks.
2: Vice President J.D. Vance playing press secretary at the White House yesterday, praising President Trump for winning a war, then moments later claiming it's no longer a war. Good morning. Welcome to Morning Joe. It's Friday, September 4th. With us, the co-host of our 8 a.m. hour, staff writer at The Atlantic, Jonathan Lemire, MS Now senior national security reporter David Rode, managing editor at The Bulwark, Sam Stein, and White House correspondent for Bloomberg, Jeff Mason. A lot to get to this morning. David, I want to start with you just to pick through a little bit of what we heard. There's a lot to go through with what Vice President Vance said yesterday in the White House briefing room. But let's start with the idea that we are not currently engaged in a war. The word war is one that's been used many, many times by President Trump over these last 7 months. But there has been active fire just in the last couple of days.
3: Look, there are 50,000 service members serving across that region right now. Just give us the scale of this. There are 19 naval ships. There are several squadrons of airplanes. There's air battery units. There's thousands of paratroopers. And so you can get into a legalistic argument, but this is obviously war. And then what was extraordinary was that he sort of mentioned flare-ups or that there's no active shooting. 2 days earlier, the United States carried out attacks in retaliation for Iranian efforts to mine the Strait of Hormuz. And the Times did a very deep dive on this. We don't have this confirmed ourselves, but it does look like an American bomb hit, and I believe it was a mistake, a house where a wedding was occurring. 5 people were killed, some of them children, it's my understanding, and dozens of people were injured. So to sort of call that a flare-up, you've just had this whole, you know, the experience of the Lincoln, the longest ever deployments, there's no American aircraft carrier. We had to send the one we had near Taiwan into the strait to replace the Lincoln. So to play this down, to say we're not at war is stunning to me. And then just lastly, the point about we're not at war, but by the way, the president, now we're winning wars because of President Donald J. Trump. George H.W. Bush would disagree. He, in terms of no president's ever winning wars, recently at least, you know, he successfully drove Iraqi forces out of Kuwait. He invaded Panama and arrested that country's leader. I'll leave it there. But it's just extraordinary to say we don't have a war and then say every past president for the last 40 years has been a failure.
2: As long as we're talking about wars, going back to 84, the Cold War comes to mind as well. 18 American service members so far killed in this war with Iran. Hundreds more have been injured. Our Gulf neighbors have been attacked across the region and on and on and on. So as you heard there, Vice President Vance yesterday did reject the use of the word war to describe what's going on in Iran. Those comments came hours after Iran fired at U.S. ally Kuwait in retaliation for American strikes on Iranian targets earlier this week. The vice president also refused to provide a time.

0: may end, and steered clear of predicting when rising gas prices may return to pre-war levels.
1: Will this war be over by the time of the midterm elections?
2: Well, Caitlin, again, I wouldn't call it a war. Right now, there is no active shooting. I recognize there have been places where this has flared up. Major combat operations lasted for about 6 weeks. And since then, we destroyed, of course, their nuclear facilities with Midnight Hammer. With Epic Fury, we destroyed their defense industrial base for producing weapons and also a lot of their conventional military. And then we made it harder for them to rebuild that nuclear program. But when you ask, when will this end? You're asking me a question like, when will the Iranians stop shooting at ships? I think the reality is, I don't know the answer to that question. You would have to ask the Iranians. We're not going to set an artificial timeline because let's just say, hypothetically, let's say I told you 3 months. Let's say I told you 3 days, okay? And then the Iranians start blowing up oil and gas ships, and the United States is the only country with the capability to ensure that those oil and gas ships get to market. Well, what I would say is it would be irresponsible for us to write out our strategy and our timeline for an Iranian nation that simply cannot honor its commitments and cannot stop shooting at commercial ships.
3: On July 2nd, Treasury Secretary Bessent was asked when Americans could see $3 gas again, and he said maybe by Labor Day. Things haven't worked out that way, but do you have a new timetable for Americans on when they could expect lower gas prices, and should they not expect to see $3 gas again until at least 2027?
2: Well, in defense of Scott, he said maybe by Labor Day, because we're talking about things that are inherently unpredictable. And I think it's important, you know, I'm a strong believer that the American people are our fellow citizens and we should speak with them honestly about these things. And the fundamental reality is that the reason gas prices are so high right now is because the Iranians are shooting at commercial shipping. Gas, frankly, could have been much, much higher were it not for our efforts. But I'm not going to make a promise about when it's going to return to $3. What I will say is that we have to remember, why are we doing this? Number one, it's so that Iran never has a nuclear weapon. And number two, what we're doing right now is protecting commercial shipping in order to ensure that we don't have a worldwide energy crisis.
0: Well, this morning, the price of diesel fuel is at an all-time high. The average is $5.85 a gallon. Because diesel is the primary fuel for freight and delivery networks, consumers likely will face higher prices as businesses across all sectors have to pay for those rising transportation costs. Meanwhile, the average price for a gallon of gas back up to $4.15. That's nearly a dollar more than it was at this time last year. So, Jonathan Lemire, we had Secretary Bessent a couple days ago blaming Ukraine for rising gas prices. This is the problem with J.D. Vance and others trying to explain away the war and try to put out this cloud of misinformation about what's really going on. Americans watch it every day when they go to the gas station. They see the price of gas, and they know it's because of the war in Iran.
4: Yeah, we've been chronicling this since the war began, whether it was President Bill Clinton or top members of Joe Biden's administration. They would say almost the first thing they would check every day was the price of gas because it is so visible. It's on these billboards that dot the side of American highways, American major roads. You know, consumers, drivers, voters, Americans know the price of gas because they're either actually filling up their car or at the very least they're driving by it and they can chart whether it's going up or down. And it is definitely up. And, you know, the vice president there, you know, it was a bit of a show. He was certainly performative in the briefing room, combative at times. He also took a swipe at Ted Cruz, which I found interesting, considering in the wake of news that Cruz himself might be looking at a 2028 presidential run, which we certainly assume Vice President Vance will be as well. But Jeff Mason, he had no good answers about this war because they don't have any good answers about this war. The president and his team have been trying to wind this down for months. You know, we had a couple of days of violence earlier this week. It slowed some, but as Vance is right, it could perk up at any time. It does seem like they're focusing the Americans on the Strait of Hormuz. They're like, that needs to be the goal. We need to get the Strait open. It's true, a little more oil is getting, fuel is getting through there than previously, but still nowhere near where it needs to be to actually have any meaningful impact on energy prices. In fact, As Willie just read, they're going the other direction.
5: They're going the other direction, and they're going the other direction at the wrong time. I mean, you can see the president and the vice president trying to shift a little bit into campaign mode heading into the midterm elections. We understand the president's going to do a lot more travel. The vice president is out auditioning a little bit in that briefing room yesterday. But as you

0: You say, John, they don't have a strong answer on Iran. And Caitlin asked him about a timeline. I mean, the president sort of laid out a timeline at the very beginning of the conflict and said 4 to 6 weeks. And now we're more than half a year in. So there's a reason that people are asking. Promises were made at the beginning of this conflict by the administration, or at least forecasts were made. And the president used to say, I'm ready for a deal, or we're going to get this wrapped up quickly, or I think the Iranians are going to make a deal. All of that has proven not to be true. That has had an impact on the markets. It's had an impact on energy prices, and it's going to have an impact at the voting booth.
1: Sam Stein, I'm sure you've been hearing what Politico has been hearing, speaking with Republican campaigns, operatives, reporting many of them have come to grudgingly accept the Iran war will, in fact, last well past the November election, and that gas prices will remain stubbornly high. We're seeing a lot of this. We're hearing White House staff talking about lawyers that they're going to hire to get ready for the Democratic takeover, at least of the House of Representatives, all the investigations that may follow. But in terms of voting, this Iran war and these high gas prices, now Republicans are saying out loud, unlikely to go away by the midterms.
2: Yeah, but you see, Willie, if you don't call it a war, it goes away.
1: Yeah.
2: That's what you got to do.
1: Wish it away.
2: Okay. Yeah, you just wish it away. Actually, this is a pretty remarkable press briefing by Vance. When he says things like this was inherently unpredictable and the U.S. is the only country that can have the capacity to open the straits and we are doing this to protect commercial shipping, he is eliding the fact that he was the one who negotiated or tried to negotiate the memorandum of understanding to bring an end to the war. When he's talking about we can't have a time frame on this, there was a time frame. It was a 60-day time frame under the Memorandum of Understanding to end the war, and it failed. It was his diplomatic failure, which is why we are in this place. And at one point in the press conference, he said something akin to, it's irresponsible of the Europeans for not helping us reopen the strait because their energy prices depend on what's happening in the strait, too. And it's almost as if he's just trying to evade utter responsibility for being an administration that launched this war. This is a war of choice. And it's because it's a war of choice. It's because it's got no end in sight. It's because it is inherently unpredictable. And it's because there is no defined purpose to it that it's becoming a political liability in November. It'd be one thing if we could say, yeah, this is the objective. This is the time frame. We recognize there's sacrifices to make, but here's why we're doing it. But he can't do that now. He can't even call it a war now, and that becomes impossible to sell politically.
1: And John, the president's come all the way back around to talking about regime change again and the people of Iran needing to rise up against now these more extreme leaders that have taken over the country after the United States and Israel took out the leadership all those months back. Also, the president has harped on the idea that Iran must never get a nuclear weapon. Well, yesterday in that news briefing, J.D. Vance said, we took out their nuclear capabilities with Operation Midnight Hammer a year and a half ago.
3: Right. So if that is true, why do we go into this conflict in the first place? And this is, as you just said, Willie, and again, this from day one, the administration has not been able to offer the American people a coherent reasoning as to why they went to war with Iran. And it is indeed a war. The goals have shifted. David Rode, as I asked you in a sec, David Rode has been chronicling since day one how the checklist, we've achieved none of it. None of the goals, and they changed by the day, it seemed, has actually been accomplished by the administration, which is partially why, A, it hasn't gone well, because there hasn't been a real clear sense of directive or mission, but B, why the American people don't like it. The polls suggest it has been unpopular since the beginning and continues to grow more so because voters across this country, and it seems like those in red and blue states, simply don't know why we're doing this. And they're only seeing bad consequences, rising prices, a more hardline regime in Iran, rather than anything good coming out of it, David. And it also points to, right now, a real spotlight on the Pentagon. Like, this comes this week as the Army Secretary Driscoll resigns. And while doing so, says to the president he's concerned about the readiness in the military. We have seen general after general either being fired or passed over for deserving promotions. We have seen Hegseth consolidating power. We've seen a lack of munitions. And that's the part of this, is as much as I think Trump politically doesn't want to escalate hostilities, He kind of can't, even if he wanted to, because we may not be able to defend our allies and assets in the region from the inevitable Iran counterattack.
4: That's the problem, is that they're able to attack all these allies of ours across the region. And the broader theme here, and, you know, Vance is the front runner for the next presidential race, is to essentially try to lie your way out of the problem. I mean, he did that repeatedly. I was surprised on many different levels. One other fact check was he sort of said, well, and last night we, you know, 15 million barrels of oil, you know, are coming out of the strait, and made it sound like that was happening every day. The estimate before the war was 20 million barrels a day. 15 was a high, and the average, you know, in the last few weeks has been, according to companies that track this, has been about 8 million barrels of oil. So there was just tons of false statements yesterday from the vice president, and that's what was so surprising. Again, the most basic one is, it's all the Iranians' fault. They keep shooting at these ships. We chose, Donald Trump chose, and Donald Trump ignored J.D. Vance's advice. That's the other part of this, is defend the president. Don't offend the president, you know, and also don't attack Pete Hegseth, apparently. But the president chose to kill the Iranian leadership, launch a war alongside Israel, and that's why Iran has seized control of the Strait of Hormuz.
1: And J.D. Vance joined the president of the United States yesterday at that briefing and saying, no, we control the Strait of Hormuz, something that's objectively untrue. MS Now, senior national security reporter David Rode. David, thanks as always. Still ahead on Morning Joe, President Trump again is asking the Supreme Court to allow his restrictions on voting by mail. We'll have the latest in that legal effort ahead of the midterms. Plus, the administration is moving forward with plans for that 250-foot triumphal arch, as they're calling it, there in Washington. That's despite a federal lawsuit. They are ready to break ground on this thing, what we're learning about the construction. And as we go to break, a look at the traveler's forecast this morning and for the Labor Day weekend from AccuWeather's Bernie Reno. Bernie, how's it looking out there?
5: Willie, one more steamy day before relief from the heat and humidity arrives this weekend. Some drenching heavy thunderstorms. Washington, D.C., Richmond into the Carolinas. Spotty shower, thunderstorm. Philadelphia, New York City, fog will give way to sunshine in Boston. Hot in Chicago with a spotty thunderstorm as well. Southeast, not much change. Drenching thunderstorms across Florida this afternoon. Just spotty thunderstorms in East Texas. Not many delays to talk about. Boston this morning, Philadelphia, Miami this afternoon. To help you make the best decisions and be more in the know, download the AccuWeather app today.

0: Construction on President Trump's controversial Triumphal Arch in Washington is set to begin within days. Interior Secretary Doug Burgum made the announcement yesterday on social media, writing preparations are currently underway to begin excavation work over the next 2 weeks. President Trump first unveiled plans last October to build the 250-foot arch near Arlington National Cemetery and the Lincoln Memorial, saying it would be taller than the Arc de Triomphe in Paris. The administration has said the monument is intended to commemorate the nation's 250th anniversary. The project facing a federal lawsuit, though, brought by three veterans and an architectural historian. They argue the administration lacks the required congressional authorization. The project was never approved by the Capitol Planning Commission. The Justice Department is seeking to have the case dismissed. So, Jonathan Lemire, this is kind of a whiff of the ballroom, which is just keep going, try to outrun the courts, break ground, start building, and by the time they catch up to you, it's halfway done and there's no turning back. But this is kind of the arch that no one asked for except for President Trump. How do you suspect this is going to end, and how's it going over in Washington?
1: I mean, this arch is an obscenity. That's a sacred place between Lincoln Memorial and Arlington National Cemetery. The monument to President Lincoln, and then across the river, you know, where he's almost in conversation with some of the soldiers there who served him as commander-in-chief and then subsequent commanders-in-chief. That is one of the cemetery, Willie, as you well know, is arguably the most hallowed ground in this United States. And this arch will completely obscure views of it. It's not just taller than the Arc de Triomphe, it will be twice the size of the Arc de Triomphe. It is an arch that no one wants except for President Trump. It is legally dubious whether he even has the authority to build this thing. I would argue it's far worse than the ballroom. The ballroom is really bad. That's the people's house, and he has raised it down. And I think you're right. The strategy here is just build it and then claim it's too far along to stop.
0: The Trump administration, meanwhile, is again asking the Supreme Court to allow new restrictions on mail-in voting, a move that potentially could affect millions of voters in the upcoming November midterms. The emergency appeal filed yesterday comes after a federal judge in Boston recently blocked parts of the president's executive order from going into effect. The Supreme Court, you'll remember, previously allowed the president's plan to move ahead, but has not decided whether it was legal. It was a question of standing in that case. The Trump administration is urging the high court to intervene now due to the fast approaching midterms. Under the controversial order Trump signed in March, the U.S. Postal Service would set standards for ballot mail envelopes, and states must submit lists of verified voters. The Postal Service then can refuse to deliver ballots that do not meet the new rules or bear the name of a voter who is not on one of their lists. Again, Sam, just to bottom line this administration comes up with a list of voters who they believe should be allowed to vote. They use the U.S. Postal Service stacked with a board of governors. It's their appointees, many of them election deniers, and prohibit certain people based on their standards from voting in an American election.
2: It's crazy. I mean, it's crazy that we would turn over this much election infrastructure to the Postmaster General. I mean, what are we talking about? Is this, it seems to me blatantly unconstitutional, but beyond that, operationally, it's insane. And there was a recent whistleblower report that was uncovered by Democrats in Congress that said it gets even worse than that. They're doing these batch of mail-in ballots, and something like if there's, you know, 10,000 ballots a batch, and if one of them is erroneous or filled out wrong, or the barcode doesn't quite scan because, I don't know, the ink was blotted, then all 10,000 of those ballots will be invalidated in that batch. This is chaos waiting to happen, but that's the point, right? Trump has this entire vendetta against mail-in voting. He doesn't want people to trust the elections. He doesn't want people to vote in the election. And so what do? You create chaos. You create confusion. You throw up roadblocks. And then when things don't go particularly well, you say, well, I tried to bring order, but, you know, the Supreme Court didn't uphold this directive I had for the Postmaster General, or Congress didn't pass the SAVE Act to ensure that only U.S. citizens are voting. And then you say, that's why I lost. And maybe we shouldn't seat these people because we can't trust this election. Look, the Supreme Court did indeed allow this to go forward on standing grounds because the rules had not been implemented, and they said no one had been actually harmed. The rules are now posted. I'll be eager to see what the court does here. This is a real tinderbox. And if they were to allow this go forward, it could have incredible ramifications on our elections and our trust in democracy.
0: Coming up, we'll take an early look at the markets ahead of the opening bell as Wall Street makes sense of the August jobs report that is just crossing this morning. A full breakdown of the numbers straight ahead on Morning Joe.

0: Welcome back. Now 8:30 here on the East Coast, 5:30 out west on this Friday morning. Major medical organizations released vaccination guidelines this week in an attempt to fill the void left by the Trump administration. Now, these recommendations issued by the groups include an updated COVID shot for all adults, a flu shot for everyone 6 months and older prior to the end of October, and a one-time RSV vaccine for adults who are 75 and up. It comes as the Centers for Disease Control and Prevention, which has been the authority on vaccination guidelines in the past, has yet to release its recommendations on COVID. The agency also declined to share new flu shot advice, instead opting to reaffirm last year's recommendations. Let's bring in MS Now senior medical analyst Dr. Vin Gupta. Dr. Gupta, always good to see you. We so value your insights. Let's just start with this. From the, what those groups have recommended, what I just listed there, and do you feel like these are practical, common sense recommendations that Americans should follow?
1: Good morning, Jonathan. I do, and you know, just to take our audience through it, there is remarkable consistency where it makes sense. So with flu shots, everybody 6 months of age and older should get it, because outside of grandstanding politicians, wellness grifters looking for clicks on social media, you know, what's happening actually in hospitals, pediatric hospitals, adult hospitals across the country, is that flu is still, and RSV and COVID still pose serious threats to the American public. We had 250,000 hospitalizations just last year from COVID, 40,000 plus deaths, Jonathan, we had a terrible flu season last year. So there is real consequences despite what sometimes we see on social media. So flu vaccination, remarkable consistency. Please get your flu shot 6 months of age and older. If you have questions, of course, speak to your medical provider, your child's medical provider. RSV, you know, there's some nuance here. We have new tools in our toolkit over the last 3 years. So just if you're 75 years of age and older, something to talk about with your primary care provider. If you're pregnant, expecting, make sure you talk to your obstetrician about the RSV vaccine and the timing of that. And then of course, COVID, in a trust building exercise here, things change. COVID vaccine guidelines have changed, Jonathan, through the years. And it's something that is reflected through these guidelines.
0: Yeah, and again, so much of the confusion could be avoided if the CDC would simply do its traditional role and advocate the best science in their recommendations. Dr. Gupta, you know, school has resumed across most of the country, although I'll note here in New York City, still a few days away. What would be some of your recommendations, though, for parents and kids as they reenter a school year? What are some other health tips, suggestions you'd make?
1: You know, I would make sure that that everybody makes sure that they check in the month of September, if you can, with your pediatrician for your child when it comes to just wellness visit. Make if they have an underlying condition, say like asthma, which is common and can be undiagnosed, that their inhalers are ready, that their school has a stock supply of medications if they need to be on hand, EpiPens for allergies, albuterol inhalers if they have asthma. It's important to check in and make sure that there's that communication with school staff if they have a nurse on staff, or just generally with the staff if they don't have a nurse on staff, just to know how to respond to any emergencies. Those are the most important. And then also just for everybody out there, both parents, grandparents, children, that the time to talk about these vaccines and to get them end of the month, Jonathan, into early October for optimal protection.
0: And Dr. Gupta, switching gears for our final question here. There's so much, of course, right now about the affordability crisis in this nation, front of mind for so many voters as the midterms approach. But health care costs make a big part of that. Tell us what you're seeing.
1: You know, yesterday, Jonathan, there was this, a hallmark of American healthcare is that one in two adult Americans get their health insurance through their employer. If they're gainfully employed, probably their employer is covering their healthcare costs. And what we see is that next year, it's anticipated that employers are going to shoulder and bear a 10% increase in healthcare costs for their healthcare plan that they provide their employees. That's the highest increase in two decades, Jonathan. We've seen a 76% increase in the cost of employer-sponsored health plans since 2018. That's double. I mean, that is many factors above the rate of inflation over that same time period. So what does that mean for employees and American adults? That means higher deductibles, because then those costs get passed on to the employee. Higher costs, higher deductibles, narrower networks, maybe you won't be able to see your preferred provider, less benefits, maybe no longer access to these new weight loss drugs that we're hearing a lot about. So there's real impacts to American families here. And we don't talk enough about uncoupling employer-sponsored health from American healthcare, not tying employment to healthcare. That's something we need to be talking about.
0: Yeah, and you're certainly right. This is such a strain, such a burden for so many Americans. MS Now Senior Medical Analyst Dr. Vin Gupta. Dr. Gupta, thank you. Have a good weekend. We really appreciate it. We want to now bring you an update on a story we first told you about yesterday related to those catastrophic floods in Nepal and Tibet. MS Now's Nick McCool spoke to the son of Vivek Srivasa, who went missing while on a pilgrimage in the region. He told Nick the family had reached out to the U.S. embassies in Nepal and Beijing, as well as the State Department here in the United States, but hadn't received much information. Now, after that story aired, the State Department did get back to us, saying the safety and security of Americans is the Trump administration's highest priority. The department says it's assessing the welfare of Americans in Nepal and is in regular contact with their families, providing information as quickly as possible, despite the difficulty of getting updates from a remote region dealing with such devastation. We will continue to monitor those recovery efforts and, of course, continue to send our best to that family and so many others impacted by this tragedy. And we'll be right back here on Morning Joe with the jobs report that just crossed moments ago. CNBC's Dom Chu will join us to help break down those numbers.

0: Welcome back. Live shot there at Times Square. You see NASDAQ and CNBC studios across the street. U.S. job growth came in higher than expected in August, with jobs increasing by 162,000. That's according to numbers just in from the Department of Labor. That number leaves the unemployment rate unchanged at 4.1%. Let's now bring in CNBC senior markets correspondent Dominic Chu. Dom, great to see you. What do we make of this number? Hotter than I thought.
1: Yeah, hotter, and it is having a bit of a market impact as well right now. We were relatively stable going into it, and we're seeing a little bit of that happen in the equity markets. But what we are seeing right now is some movement in the bond market on the interest rate side of things tied to future Fed policy expectations. I'll get to that in just a moment here. But let's kind of go through the numbers as we get them in here to give viewers and listeners an idea of what's going on. You mentioned the headline number, much hotter than expected. So that 162,000 jobs, the estimate from economists was for 53,000 jobs, so we pretty much tripled the estimate. And that follows up on last month, the July jobs report, which was minus 23,000. The unemployment rate, you said, holds steady at 4.1%. Here's where a lot of people start to focus on this jobs report. It's with regard to the earnings picture. How much more are people making? On a month over

0: month basis between July and August, paychecks rose average hourly earnings by 0.3%. That was pretty bang in line with expectations. Average hourly earnings on a year-over-year basis coming in at 3.1%. That was slightly better than expectations. The labor force participation rate also ticked a little bit higher. So more people are entering the workforce looking for jobs or are currently employed. The revisions is interesting here as well. Remember I told you that, or maybe we told you that last month, we saw a 23,000 job drop. Well, now we have positive revisions for both the months of July and June, totaling 55,000 added jobs. So that's helping the story there. As for where the jobs were created, food service and drinking establishments, plus 59,000. Local government education, up 42,000. Manufacturing, up 16. Healthcare up 13 and construction up 22,000. Where we saw the notable job declines were in information related industries. Those fell by 23,000. And I brought up the Fed expectations. I'm just looking right now, Jonathan, on both prediction markets like Kalshi and from the futures markets at the CME. Entering this particular jobs report, before we knew what the number was, the odds on prediction markets platform Kalshi for no Fed policy change came in at around 57%. That has now dropped to 44%. And the increase in odds for a quarter percentage point interest rate hike went from 43% to 56%. So there has been somewhat of a rejiggering of expectations on what this hotter than expected jobs report will do to interest rates. And right now, those people who are transacting on predictions markets are now slightly revising higher their interest rate expectations when the Fed meets in just a couple weeks' time on September 16th. So, Jonathan, a lot to parse through here. We'll go through more of it. But those are the headline numbers and the reason why the markets are moving, especially with regard to interest rates. I'll send things back over to you.
1: Certainly be a closely watched meeting, Pablo.
2: Yeah, I mean, so Dom, just to really translate it then, we're feeling better than we thought we might. And is there a question of then why? How is it that we are pleasantly surprised, if that is the surprise?
0: This is also one of those months, August, that has typically been a little bit more volatile, and it might be revised differently come the September jobs report that we're going to get in October. But on balance right now, this is a jobs market that has been viewed kind of in a transitionary phase, trying to figure out whether or not there's going to be some kind of continued strength or momentum. It is not that the jobs market is growing nearly as fast as it had been, say a year ago or a couple years ago, and certainly not kind of in the since the emergence from the pandemic. But it certainly appears right now that the jobs market remains relatively stable. It is one of the reasons why the Fed policymakers and even central bankers around the world have been watching very closely, because there hasn't really been any kind of a real reason to either lower interest rates markedly, like the administration wants the Fed to do, or to raise them markedly. The issue in the coming months is going to be on the inflation prints that we are going to see. We're, of course, talking about all of this jobs data in the context of the recent numbers that we've seen, even just today, about record high diesel prices, what that's going to do to consumer inflation for everything that gets transported by a truck. So all of those things, I think, are in play right now, and something certainly that policymakers will be looking very closely at in the coming weeks, the inflation data specifically.
1: Absolutely right. CNBC's Dominic Chu. Dom, thank you so much. Have a great weekend. Up next here on Morning Joe, Jimmy Donaldson, or as he's better known to his more than 500 million YouTube followers as Mr. Beast. You see him right there, as along with New York Times bestselling author James Patterson. They're going to join us together next to talk about their new novel, The Most Dangerous Games. You won't want to miss that. Keep it right here on Morning Joe.

0: 100 players, $1 billion, and one chance to save the world. That was the trailer. We just saw it. For the new novel, The Most Dangerous Games, following a massive, high-stakes global competition reminiscent of Squid Games and The Hunger Games, but with its own unique twist. Joining us now, the co-authors of the new book, Jimmy Donaldson, who's widely known as Mr. Beast, with the most subscribers on YouTube at more than 515 million, featuring videos of his extremely popular endurance challenges. And not to be outdone, New York Times best-selling author, James Patterson, here as well.
1: The Mr. Beast of literature.
2: I've met my match here.
0: Thank you both for being here. Congratulations on the book. I mean, let's just come right out and say it. I think people will look at this and go, wait a minute, this seems like a somewhat unlikely pairing. So talk to us, Jimmy, if you will. How did this come about?
1: Yeah, well, honestly, I mean, you said it. I mean, he's one of the most successful authors to ever live. And so I just wanted to hang out with him and get to know him. And so I invited him down to my studio. And as we were walking around, I was like, oh, he's actually pretty fun to be around. And we just started talking about, you know, if we were to do something together, what would it look like? And how could we get a lot of younger people into reading? And, you know, this is where it ended up.
2: And we wanted to do a book that our adult readers and the kid readers would all go, I really like, this is a cool book. And so many, especially with kids now, I have one book, Maximum Ride, and I still have people come up and go, that's the book that got me reading. Yeah. And I mean, you know, this is a book that will get hundreds of thousands of, later in life, they'll say, that's the book that got me reading. Yeah. Well, the one that starts it. For me, it was Treasure Island, but, you know.
0: So we'll dive into the book itself in just a second. But on that idea, because you both said this as you sat down, too. Yeah. Part of the concept here is we know that people don't read as much as they used to. Young people don't read as much as they used to, right? Yeah. And that's your audience. I mean, you are so beloved among young people. Why is it important to you? You're obviously a video-based star.
1: Yeah.
0: But why is it important to you that your fans also read?
1: Yeah, no, that's a phenomenal question. Honestly, when I was younger, I didn't read much either. And it wasn't until I started reading Walter Isaacson's biographies and a bunch of other books, I was like, I started learning a lot. And I really enjoy reading books, and it helps calm your mind. And so I just wanted to hopefully, like we were saying, make this the catalyst that helps people realize reading isn't boring. It's just, you know, you probably just aren't reading things that interest you. And this is a very thrilling, exciting book that once you start turning the pages, you can't stop. And hopefully that, you know, results in them reading 100 books over their life, which they otherwise wouldn't have.
0: So The Most Dangerous Games here. The story kicks off when 1,000 strangers receive a mysterious invitation and gets pulled, goes down to 100. And then they have to, it's a gauntlet. It's games.
2: Dangerous games.
0: So obviously a lot of that is your thriller background. So tell us more about
2: the story. It's the two of us, really. I mean, we're really back and forth on the outline and everything in the book. And just want to keep people, it's so important that, and we're already getting it because kids are, you know, people are reading it and they're blogging about it. And I've never seen comments like these because they're so specific. Like, I can't believe that happened to Luca in the 12th page, you know, whatever. And if there has to be a sequel. Oh my God. I never get things like that. They're usually about, well, the book was good or what, you know, but they're so specific. They really get into it and they're going to start telling one another in class. One of the things about anybody that's watching, if you got kids or grandkids, you ask them whether they want this book, and they will say, please, let's go to the store and do this, which is great.
3: Well, I consider both of you really top shelf strategists in terms of how to gain audience in your respective fields.
2: You think I think about that more than I do, but I don't.
3: Well, I want to understand, though, because I've thought about what Jimmy thinks about as a guy with a YouTube channel. I'm like, this is the man who I've read his manifesto about retention, editing, and how to keep the attention of a YouTube viewer. What have you learned from him, given that you've been working on a book, a different product for him?
1: But what did you learn from me?
2: What I loved about working with Jimmy on this thing is just his attention to detail.
1: Yeah.
2: Really, I mean, sentences. You know, I knew the structure, I knew this, you know, and we, you know, really, and also getting us to care about these characters. Which in a 20-minute video, that's very hard to do.
1: Yeah.
2: But in this, and it's really essential that as you go on, because they're getting eliminated, and there's a duel somewhere in here where you go, oh my God, that's my favorite character, and my third favorite character, and only one of them's going to get out of this. You know, so that attention to the characters, and he really pushed that again and again and again, and beat me up, and it was good.
0: Yeah, so same question.
2: It was a better book.
0: Same question to you, Jim.
1: Yeah. Well, honestly, I mean, if you first open it up, you'll see like there's a lot of characters described, and I remember when we were first talking, I was like, wow, we're really going to be able to get people to remember their names and get to know them all. But and as we were working on it, just seeing how he sprinkles out information and things like that, I learned a lot about storytelling.
2: But you can see it with the people that are reviewing it already, how they love these characters. years, which is it's very cool. And I've never seen anything like in any book that I've done in terms of how people are responding.
3: Oh, Jimmy's strategies are so optimized on YouTube. And I've noticed also that you yourself have been sort of trying to go longer form by some degree over time.
2: Yeah. Like 8 hours.
3: Well, so has this inspired you in any way to reevaluate how you tell stories on video?
1: Yeah. Oh, 100%. I mean, obviously, there's a reason why he's one of the most successful writers to ever live. And so I learned definitely a lot about storytelling and character development that I'm applying over on the videos. Every piece of content I watch, consume, I'm always trying to take in inspiration. And so it definitely will have an impact. And yeah, YouTube videos now, just because television, so many people watching it on it, are just getting longer and longer over time.
2: And with this, we do, I mean, every game, we try to make the next game top the last one, which is really interesting. And of course, we don't have to worry about a production budget, so
1: that makes it a little easier. Which makes it easier. Oh, in real life, $1 million. In a book, $1 billion.
2: Right, yeah.
0: For you, Jimmy's the latest in a pretty illustrious list of co-authors. Bill Clinton.
2: Yeah.
0: Mike Lupica. Your wife, obviously, we have to.
2: I'm not laughing, Mike.
3: In no particular order.
0: Reverse order, perhaps.
3: Yeah.
0: So what was this experience like?
2: Intense in good ways. I mean, as I say, he really, Viola and Jimmy, I think, in terms of the real intensity with the writing process. Dolly, the best cheerleader, but really into it, but the best cheerleader.
0: And we should note there's a fictionalized version of Mr. Beast acts as the face of the competition.
1: Yes, I know. I meant it, which is why sometimes it's weird because I'm like, he seems kind of cool in the book. Are you sure? It was funny giving him notes on me in it. I'm like, I don't know if I should. Maybe I should just let him perceive me.
2: I would follow the notes that he said about himself in the book, for sure.
0: Yeah. And Pablo, we should note, as James pointed out when we sat down, Jimmy probably has more fans than anyone else we've ever had on Morning Joe, slightly edging out Richard Haas.
3: I was going to say, Richard Haas is right there, close second.
0: But so you've edged him out. Congratulations.
3: Yeah, the relations is very right.
0: The new book, The Most Dangerous Games, available now. Jimmy Donaldson and James Patterson, thank you both very much.
2: Thank you so much.
1: Thanks for having us.
0: Congratulations. Thank you. And that does it for us this morning. We appreciate you watching. We'll see you next week for more Morning Joe. Enjoy the long weekend if you've got one. Stephanie Ruhle picks up MS Now's live coverage right now.
4: Today, President Trump presses forward with efforts to restrict mail-in voting, his latest move that seeks to bypass the traditional legal process. Then the president bulldozes ahead with construction on his triumphal arc without any approval, why the courts can't even keep up. Plus, diesel prices hit a record high, why that means you could soon be paying even more for groceries. Money, power, politics, just getting started on this Friday morning. Good morning once again. I am Stephanie Ruhle, gratefully joining you from Times Square. It is 9 a.m. here on the East Coast, 6 a.m. out west, and we are just 60 days away from the midterms. And as we come on the air today, Donald Trump is aggressively pushing the courts to let him clamp down on mail-in voting ahead of these midterms. This is the plan that would force state election officials to give the federal government voter information and require them to use approved envelopes that have specific barcodes. The Postal Service can then refuse to mail ballots in the states that do not comply. Now, a federal judge temporarily blocked parts of this plan and held a hearing on it yesterday, warning if this goes through in time for the midterms, it could lead to so much chaos that valid ballots would be tossed. But the president, he has already decided he doesn't want to wait for a ruling from the judge. He is going straight to the Supreme Court asking for permission to move ahead on this thing. And speaking of the midterms, as Speaker Mike Johnson is desperately trying to hold on to his majority, it seems like he's latched on to a new talking point that's not true. Watch this.
5: You can make an argument. The first 9 months of this Congress and this administration were the most successful, productive in history.
6: This historic administration that has accomplished more in the first 9, 10 months of an administration or Congress than arguably any in history.
7: You can make an argument that it's the most productive season for a new Congress and a new presidency, a new administration, at least in the modern era, maybe of all time.
8: We still have had one of the most consequential Congresses in the great history of this extraordinary nation.
5: We've had one of the most productive Congresses in the history of the institution.
9: The first year of the Trump administration that we just got through was probably one of the most productive in all the history of Congress. And you can go back. That's what history is going to show.
10: We have an extraordinary record to run on. We passed over 800 pieces of legislation, landmark stuff.
11: This has literally been the most productive and successful and aggressive Congress since 1949. And I think it's in the top five of all time.
12: How do you say that this is the most productive Congress in recent history when you're only working 1 week over the next 2 or 3 months?
13: Well, that's kind of a ridiculous question.
4: That's kind of a ridiculous montage of lies we just heard there. For fact's sake, last year Congress did set a record for the fewest bills signed into law. And this Congress overall is on track to be one of the least productive in modern history. This is not an opinion. We're looking at the data. So when Mike Johnson says it has been one of the most productive, I want you to think about how things have changed for you over the last 2 years and ask yourself exactly who is Congress working for? I've got that question, and I bet you have.

0: War with Iran, anything you want to know, scan your QR code, scan the QR code on your screen, send us those questions, and we're going to try to get to them later in the show. But for now, let's get smarter with the help of our lead off panel. Let's us try to be productive. Jake Sherman, MS Now political contributor and co-founder of Punchbowl News. Mark Leibovich, staff writer for The Atlantic. Damian Paletta, Wall Street Journal's Washington coverage chief, author of its politics newsletter. And Damian, also a Wake Forest dad. Okay, Damian, is the president putting more effort into voter restrictions for the midterms than actually campaigning for Republicans? I feel like I've heard him talk about mail-in ballots far more than I've heard him talk about a single consequential race that's coming in the next 60 days.
1: In fact, just a couple of days ago, he was making fun of Ken Paxton's clothes. I mean, yes, I think he is really focused on the ballot issue. And now we're less than 2 months till the midterms. There's big confusion about what the Supreme Court's going to do with this mail-in ballot. I mean, we're talking about millions of votes, easily could sway elections in many districts. And at the same time, the Missouri Supreme Court just threw out their congressional maps yesterday, which the primaries had already been held against. So you have a real kind of mess in my home state, Missouri, too. There's a lot of questions that, you know, whether the Supreme Court sorts this out in the next few weeks or even the next month, there's going to be a lot of confusion because a lot of Americans aren't going to be paying attention and aren't going to realize that the policies that have been in place for many years are no longer in place. And that's going to lead to a lot of questions. And the last thing this country needs is on the day after the midterms for people to be questioning the legitimacy of the election, which is something that might happen if all this is tangled up in court down the wire.
0: Mark, what's your take? Why, oh, why, given all of the Americans, given all the Republican voters that do vote by mail, is Trump's just goal here like chaos, chaos, chaos, because he wants all of us to doubt, many of us to doubt the results that are likely not going to be in his favor?
2: I mean, that seems to be his MO. I mean, this is obviously not new. I mean, he does seem to thrive on chaos. The problem is when you actually have an election where you have actually hard and fast data coming in from state to state, I mean, you can't really muddle state laws. You can't muddle elections as easily as you can, say, a news cycle with spurious arguments. I mean, this is a very different animal. And I do think that given the higher than we often talk about number of Republicans who do vote by mail and how high motivation is among Democrats, they seem to be willing to vote no matter what happens, no matter what chaos is thrown in front of them. This could very well demoralize Republicans more than Democrats, because Trump very perversely seems to really like to throw doubt into the election process. And, you know, his followers obviously listen to him.
0: Okay, Jake, let's talk about Mike Johnson and these and productivity, okay? Punchbowl laid out this week exactly why this Congress is the least productive, and you did it by using Mike Johnson's own metrics of regulations rolled back and monetary impact. I want you to break it down for us, because this is not biased, it's just the truth. Some people just don't want to hear the truth.
3: Well, yeah, I mean, there's no way you can make an honest argument that this is the most productive Congress in American history. I mean, what Republicans have done is they've made their own criteria. And they've said, as you just said, Steph, they've laid out three criteria, which is regulations rolled back, impact of tax legislation, and bills passed. I'm not even sure, to be honest with you, that using those metrics, this is the most productive Congress ever. We laid out five or six Congresses, you know, creation of the interstate highway system, Medicare, Medicaid, things like that, that were created in several different Congresses that are more productive than this. And listen, the battle lines of this election are not, they're not blurry, right? I mean, do you believe that the one big beautiful bill is so impactful that you're going to go out and vote for Republicans? Because that's their entire argument. Plus, the other side is nuts. And by the way, we should say they just got a gangbusters job report. They just got a really good job report. Jobs for the last 2 months, I believe, were revised upward. Mm-hmm. The jobs created last month were 3x what people expected. I mean, that is really good news for Republicans. Does it outweigh everything else? I don't know. I don't have a crystal ball. But, like, there are things that they could talk about that are, you know, positive things. The president does spend a lot of time talking about nonsense, his ballroom, you know, various renovation and home decor projects that he's involved in. And that's not what voters want to be talking about, or frankly, what Republican members of Congress want to be talking about.
0: Well, I would be, this jobs report, it only came out

0: 38 minutes ago, I'm damn sure they will be talking about it in the days and weeks to come. Yeah. Mark, isn't there a huge political risk, though? Like, if you notice, where Mike Johnson is touting that we're the most productive Congress ever, he's not doing it at a town hall in his own district. He's not saying that where there's actual voters to say, not in my house. But isn't there a giant risk, right? You do not have to be biased. It's factually incorrect to say they've been the most productive.
1: Yeah, I mean, it's complete nonsense. And by the way, the visual of Mike Johnson saying this while effectively, you know, running away from people like Jake and Manu and everyone who asks him this every day is not a great look. And, you know, he doesn't look happy about it. He doesn't look like he's having fun making this argument. Look, it's meaningless. This is why Americans, like, are very cynical about politics. I mean, the word productive can be measured any number of ways. I mean, do you measure productivity by how few days you spend in Washington, how much time you spend doing whatever you do on weekends? You know, it's pretty easy to see through. I think it also is in some ways kind of a mirror into the low morale among the members, the Republican members on the Hill. And, you know, this is part of the job that Mike Johnson has, and this is kind of what he does, you know, what he spends so much time, you know, bowing to Donald Trump for the right to do. I don't quite see the appeal of it, but this is what he does.
0: Okay, I just want to put this one in the category of you think. Jake, the Washington Post is reporting that Republicans are suddenly afraid that Donald Trump is going to keep his super PAC money, hoard it for himself, and not spend it supporting them in the midterms. I want to know what you're hearing, because to that I say, no duh, guys.
2: I think he'll spend some of it. He has $400 million in his super PAC, which is would make them, if they were to spend that down or in any significant way, probably the biggest, or if definitely one of the biggest players in the midterms. There is a fear, you know, we're sitting here September 4th, we're 60 days ahead of the election. Like, where are you, bro? Like, are you putting money into this election or not? It does. A lot of Republicans I talk to in the Capitol every day do get the feeling that Trump just doesn't care about losing the majority. He's resigned to it. I've asked Trump about that when I interviewed him a couple of weeks ago, and he said, of course he cares. He's out on the road. He's raising money, which he is, to be fair. And he did say he's going to spend. He said, I asked him about the super PAC thing. He said, I could spend it on whatever I want, but I'm going to spend it to help Republicans. At least he said something like that. His money is needed. It's needed all over the place. It's needed in Texas, where the Senate Republican super PAC does not have the money to play in a state, an expensive and big state like Texas. It's needed in swing districts across the country. I would be shocked if they spend nothing. Now, will they spend as much as Republicans want them to? Definitely not. But I do expect that they'll get off the sidelines at some point. I don't know if it'll have any impact, but at some point they will.
0: Sure, he is going to dangle the money in front of them and tell them to dance. That's right. That's what's going to happen. Damian, meanwhile, Trump's team is now saying that work on his 250-foot arch near Arlington National Cemetery is going to begin within the next 2 weeks. Military veterans have already sued over this. What message does this send to voters in the final weeks of the midterms? Because, again, I cannot find one single voting block that says, right on, this is a great idea. This is what I vote for.
3: This reminds me of the Little League saying, run until they tag you. I mean, he's just going to keep going. The courts can't stop him. The Supreme Court has led him with a 5-4 decision. Actually, it was really close. Allowed him to continue with the ballroom. So the ballroom is going to happen. He's the same thing with the helipad. This is a lot of private money that's coming in to fund these things. And now this triumphal arch, which just logistically, the way they're going to put it in and kind of shut down that bridge, I think, that comes in over, across to the Lincoln Memorial, seems like it's going to be a logistical nightmare for a couple of years. But they're going to put this in, they're going to move faster than the courts, and it's going to be huge, 250 feet. It's obviously a big vision of his. There was a miniature version of it at the state fair that he had on the mall a few months ago. And this is really important to him. I mean, he has not apologized because he believes in this. He believes he's going to make an impact on Washington. And he's done a lot already to sort of revamp a lot of the parks and stuff like this. But I think he believes that he's a builder. These are the kinds of things that are going to be part of his legacy. And if he slows down and waits for the courts, they're never going to get done. And that's why he's moving right from the ballroom into this.
0: Okay, so just let's recap it again. We've got 60 days to go, Mark, before the midterms. And by my count, here's what the president is focusing on. He's working on his arch. He's rolling out a gold coin. He's insulting his own supporters who oppose data centers in their hometowns. And he's trying to squeeze his own party for money at the midterms convention, where he's saying, if a congressman wants to have a sitting with me, that's going to be 25 grand a piece. Plus, you can bring a date. And now the Washington Post is reporting he's going to fly on that gifted Qatari plane next week, even though it poses major security risks. That's what I see the president focusing on this week. How about you?
1: I mean, I think it's pretty obvious that that's what he's focused on. I mean, I do think there's a real danger here, though, that this is a distraction from the ballroom and the reflecting pool. So you didn't even mention either of those things in your list there, Steph. So, I mean, we have to, like, keep track of what we care about here. I mean, I do think, look, it's gotten really absurd. I think what's interesting about this triumphal arc is you have... first of all, you have the terrible visual of the entire east wing of the White House being torn up. You have the White House being like a real construction site. It's really pretty ugly. You know, you could have conceivably in the next few weeks something very similar going on near Arlington National Cemetery, which is a really devastating visual if you want to think about it that way, especially given that veterans groups are very up in arms about this. Obviously, any Democrat who runs for president is going to talk about these things as a, you know, one of the first things I do is tear these things down. It's kind of preposterous at this point, but this is who Donald Trump is, and it's who he's been this entire term.
0: And let's be clear, building them and tearing them down, you know what it does? Costs a lot of taxpayer money. Gentlemen, don't go anywhere. We have more to cover in the next segment. But for you at home, if you like watching the show, how about joining it? Money Power Politics is coming to you live. Our first live audience show, Thursday, September 17th, Englewood Cliffs, New Jersey. If you're saying why, well, that is where CNBC World Headquarters is, and I would love to see you there. Scan the QR code on your screen. Sign up for a chance to get a ticket. When we return, we have traded strikes. We have lost military members, and billions of our taxpayer dollars have been poured into this fight. But our vice president is now claiming we are not at war with Iran. Well, if not, what the hell are we doing? Money, Power, Politics, back in 90 seconds.

0: Okay, so over the last week, the United States has exchanged fire with Iran, launched a more intense round of strikes, and has been accused of a war crime after Iranian officials claimed an American attack killed several people at a wedding. But Vice President J.D. Vance seems to be downplaying the reality of what's happening. Watch this, please.
1: I wouldn't call it a war. Right now, there is no active shooting. I recognize there have been places where this has flared up. Major combat operations, again, major combat operations lasted for about 6 weeks. And since then, we destroyed, of course, their nuclear facilities with Midnight Hammer.
0: Our panel is back with us because this makes no sense to me. Damian, just a couple of minutes before J.D. Vance said that, he referred to it as a war. What is the point of this word game we're now in?
2: They've been tripping over that word since the beginning, actually, and there were some kind of congressional tripwires that were in play there. But I think, listen, no one ever gets into a forever war thinking it's going to be a forever war. This has happened to presidents from both parties in the Middle East, and it seems like it might be happening again here, whereas they did the initial strikes, they obviously sunk the Navy, knocked out all the Iranian planes, but Iran has hunkered down, and they've been able to, they still have all these ballistic missiles they can shoot at American bases in Jordan and other places. They can still terrorize ships in the Strait of Hormuz. I thought it was really interesting, actually, this week when President Trump told the Iranian people they need to rise up and kind of take down the government themselves. Iran kills protesters. Like, there's no way that Iranian citizens can now try to knock over

0: over the government, they'll be dead. So I think it's kind of, they're stuck in this box canyon, the administration is, and it's very difficult. It was interesting to see J.D. Vance yesterday as he's sort of auditioning for 2028, and he's going to have to explain these sorts of things. His really close ally, Dan Driscoll, the Secretary of the Army, resigned this week after clashing for months with Pete Hegseth, the Defense Secretary. The Pentagon does have some turmoil. There's been a number of generals who have been ousted. There's these extended deployments happening where these ships and these sailors, these amazing American troops, have been positioned overseas much longer than many anticipated, longer than their families anticipated. And now it's unclear how they're going to get out of this. And that's why J.D. Vance, I think, is having to do a little rhetorical tap dancing to the American people.
1: Okay, so he refused to put a timeline to the end of the war. I get it. You know, as Damian said, nobody wants to sign their names to a forever war. But he also said, when we end this thing would depend on Iran stopping its attacks on commercial ships. And Mark, we need to repeat, this is a problem that did not exist before the war. There was not an issue with the Strait of Hormuz, and now it's the main focus. How does any of this make any sense?
2: I mean, it doesn't. And I think what's really problematic to the administration here is that this is intuitively obvious to voters. I mean, no one can sort of, it's really, really hard to convince any voter, whether you're committed to the Trump administration or not, that this is something that was sort of hoisted upon them, that there was no will for it whatsoever. I mean, this is certainly something that Trump never campaigned on. It's exactly 180-degree, the opposite of what he campaigned on. No one likes this thing. It seems like the president doesn't like this thing, but what he's learning is you can't just end a war when you want to. I mean, especially when it's an away game like this. I mean, this is all happening halfway around the world. So look, it continues to just be this albatross around the neck of the administration. And, clearly J.D. Vance doesn't want to be talking about this. As he seems, from what we hear, to be a real, just someone who didn't want this, really was arguing against it within the administration. But again, this is sort of the bed that they've made for themselves.
1: Given that, Jake, and that it seems abundantly clear that this thing is going to last beyond the midterms, how are these Republicans who are running for re-election, how are they messaging around it? Like, for me, my Wall Street sources, their argument this whole time has been like, this thing's over, it's not happening, it's finished. That's not the case. You can't BS that anymore.
3: What they say is effectively, Iran can't have a nuclear weapon, and the president is trying to ensure that, and gas prices will go down as soon as the war is over. And they say, well, we don't know, it's going to take a while or something like that. But listen, I think the political conundrum that Republicans will find themselves in is that people can't afford things. And people can't afford things. And the United States is spending untold amounts of money, actually untold. And we don't know, right? We don't know, because this is not something that Congress has approved or has appropriated money for, et cetera. Untold amounts of money in the Middle East for a war that has no end in sight. And again, we've been through this for the last 25 years. And Mark is right that people are sick of it and people don't want to be a part of wars anymore. And Trump ran on a completely different message, and the entire Republican Congress ran alongside him on that message. So it's incredibly difficult.
1: And Damian, quickly before we go, a name our audience might not be familiar with, but we should be, Adam Tell. A civilian leader in the Army Corps of Engineers has been named the new acting secretary of the Army after Dan Driscoll resigned. What do we know about him? As you just said, Dan Driscoll is a close ally of J.D. Vance, but seriously locked horns with Pete Hegseth.
0: Well, this new acting secretary worked in the first Trump administration and actually had much of his career spent on Capitol Hill. He worked for Senator Bill Hagerty and others. I think this is someone they can bring in and feel like there will be kind of no drama in terms of clashing with Hegseth. I mean, Hegseth really needs people to rally around him inside the building now. And I feel like they think they found their guy in this acting secretary. The question is, will they nominate someone permanently for this job? And what would Congress say about that?
1: All right, gentlemen, thank you for starting us off on this fine Friday morning. When we come back, no approval, no problem. How the president is rushing ahead with his 250-foot triumphal arch. We mentioned it. We're going to get into it much, much deeper. But first, right after the break, we're going to get down to business. We just got our hands on the August jobs report. It's looking very good, so we're going to break it down, what it means, plus something you might not want to hear going to the holiday weekend. Diesel prices just hit an all-time high, and you're not just going to feel it at the pump. Wait till you get to the grocery store. You're watching Money Power Politics.

0: Let's get down to business. We have got breaking news this morning on that latest jobs report, much stronger than expected, with the U.S. adding 162,000 jobs in the month of August. The unemployment rate held steady at 4.1%, and we saw revisions for two previous months go even higher. It comes as diesel prices have hit a record high in this country, now $5.85 a gallon. That's not just bad for truckers and farmers. It could absolutely impact your and my grocery prices. And for drivers, this Labor Day weekend, of course, we are going to be paying the highest gas prices ever at this time of year, and that is according to AAA. Joining me to discuss this and more, Betsy Stevenson, professor of public policy and economics at the University of Michigan. She was the chief economist of the Labor Department under President Obama. And Brendan Greeley is here, contributing editor for the Financial Times. What is your takeaway from these new numbers, Betsy? They're good.
1: Well, they're definitely good. I'm going to remind you that the month-to-month numbers are volatile, and it's because the task the BLS has, measuring out of over 100 million workers, trying to figure out do we have a few more or a few less, is really tough. And remember, last month we had a negative number. That was a big shocker, but that's now been corrected to a low, small positive gain. This month, wow, what a big number. I'll tell you, I tend to look at the overall average. You know, what does it look like the economy's doing? And what we see is a very, very resilient labor market with unemployment holding pretty steady and a little bit of a decline over the last year in people participating in the labor force. And some of that's coming because we have had a bit of an increase in the duration of unemployment. So we're in that low hire, low fire environment where it's harder for people to find jobs. I still think that's the environment we're in. I'm not going to put too much weight on, you know, a big number this month, but I certainly think it tells the Fed that inflation's their primary problem.
0: Inflation is their primary problem. So in that next meeting, Brendan, do you think this is going to make them more inclined to raise rates?
2: Yes, absolutely. The signs that we've been getting are more likely that they'll hold than raise. But we have to wait to see what the inflation numbers look like next week. I agree with Betsy on these employment numbers. It is really, really difficult to mess up the American economy. You have to try really, really hard. And the administration has not been trying hard enough, evidently. We've been talking about uncertainty for a year. And it turns out that people can get used to uncertainty. What we saw in these numbers was a little bit of stuff that we've seen in the past. There's a lot of manufacturing that's going into data centers. There's a lot of specialized trades that's going into data centers as well. But the real surprise, honestly, was hospitality. Huge jump. That had been dragging for a while. We usually get about 12,000 a month. And again, as Betsy points out, these numbers are noisy, but 62,000 added. That's a real outlier. And we'll see if that gets revised. But that's significant. It's something. People are going out to eat.
0: They're going out to eat, and when they do, it costs a whole lot more. Brendan, these diesel prices, right? How long is it going to take for the average consumer to see the impact at the grocery store? Because prices are already high.
2: Yeah, this is the price that actually feeds into everything, not just groceries, everything that gets delivered by truck in America, which is everything, all of our consumer products. We don't really know. We've been watching this for a while. Inflation has been above trend and above where the Fed would like it to be for a long time. I still think we're holding our breath since the beginning of the war in Iran or conflict in Iran or whatever it is that we're supposed to call it.
0: It's a war. No.
2: It's a war.
0: It's a war.
2: Beginning of the war
0: we're not,
2: in Iran,
0: we're not
2: I think
0: doing
2: we've been
0: this
2: holding
0: stance.
2: Our breath
0: it's
2: waiting
0: a war.
2: To see when gas prices actually feed into inflation. To answer your question, we don't know. It should have happened already. And I think we're going to see it happen soon.
0: Well, in July, Treasury Secretary Scott Bessent said he was hopeful that gas prices would drop to $3 by Labor Day. Labor Day is upon us. That's obviously not happening. But I want to share what Vice President J.D. Vance said about it.
3: In defense of Scott, he said maybe by Labor Day because we're talking about things that are inherently unpredictable. And I think it's important, you know, I'm a strong believer that the American people are our fellow citizens and we should speak with them honestly about these things. And the fundamental reality is that the reason gas prices are so high right now is because the Iranians are shooting at commercial shipping. Gas, frankly, could have been much, much higher were it not for our efforts. But I'm not going to make a promise about when it's going to return to $3.
0: Betsy, what do you think?
1: Well, I think that it's a good idea for him not to make a promise for when it's going to return to $3, because he has no idea when it's going to return to $3. I think that's a long, long ways away. You know, the Trump administration entered this war in Iran with no plan. And the one thing that we knew would happen did happen, which is we would see gas prices go up. And you know, you're seeing them start to try to blame Ukraine. Blaming Ukraine's like eating an entire bag of cookies yourself, leaving one behind, and blaming your roommate because he ate the last cookie. You ate the bag of cookies. And you know, that is our fundamental problem here, is that Iran is the reason we have high gas prices. It's going to last for a while. We're going to see it show up in inflation at some point. But what has to happen is that mixes with consumer demand. If consumers are continuing to buy things, that's going to push the prices up faster. If consumers start to pull back, that's going to push the prices down slower. And this is exactly what the Fed's trying to figure out. I think that, you know, today's jobs report and everything we're seeing is just going to push
0: Brendan,
1: the Fed
0: to Betsy's point. Oh, sorry. Brendan, to Betsy's point, Iran is the reason we have high gas prices. Yet our own Treasury Secretary, Scott Bessent, he blamed high energy prices on Ukraine attacking Russian oil infrastructure, not the obvious chokehold in the Strait of Hormuz. What do you make of that? You think the American people are suddenly going to be pumping their gas and being like, oh, yeah, blame it on Ukraine? Nobody thinks that.
2: Nobody thinks that, but Scott Bessent doesn't think that either. Look, Steph, we both know he's a former currency trader. Look at the way he wears a suit. The man knows how to read a graph. It's very easy. I called up the graph this morning, the sort of the five-year price chart for gas. It pops up at the beginning of the war in Ukraine, and then it settles back down. And then it popped way back up at the beginning of the war with Iran, and it's remained high. It's not a difficult graph to read. You don't need to do a lot of regressions to figure out what's going on there. The real problem I have is that Scott Bessent knows this. He knows that he is fibbing. And I think that's something we shouldn't have to expect from the Treasury Secretary.
0: Okay, and that's why I would argue we are seeing things like Norway's sovereign wealth fund considering cutting $80 billion worth of U.S. Treasury holdings. What does that tell you, Betsy, about the way the world is viewing America right now? Because even in bad times, we are viewed as the best house on a bad block. But when the world is watching our Treasury Secretary, who, to Brendan's point, knows the truth, knows what he is standing up at that podium saying is an outright lie, the world knows that. And we're watching things like Norway's sovereign wealth fund call BS on that.
1: You know, for a really long time, the U.S. has enjoyed an enormous privilege as being considered the safest asset in the world. And in a lot of ways, it didn't make sense, basically, that people had, you know, were willing to take a discount in order to invest in the U.S. over, say, the U.K. or Australia. And I think what's happening is what this administration has done is causing everyone to consider that the world is changing. And that they need to just ask themselves, do they have their portfolios in the right place? Do they have their trade partners in the right place? There's a lot of rearranging. It is just beginning. This is going to be a long process. People aren't going to move away from the United States overnight. And I don't think they're going to completely move away from the U.S., but I 100% agree that Scott Bessent lying, that the more the government lies about data, about policy, the more people are going to say, look, we should diversify our risk.
0: Let's be clear. And Scott Bessent saying, no, no, no, we're telling the truth. He's basically just saying, no, the other countries are still worse. That's not a great argument. All right, you two, thank you for joining me this morning. When we return, within 2 weeks, construction crews will start breaking ground on Trump's massive arch, whether he gets approval or not. How the slow-moving court system might not be able to catch up to Trump before he remakes D.C. in his own image. You're watching Money, Power, Politics. We're going to talk about the legality or illegality of all of this.

0: So President Trump is bulldozing ahead with yet another gold-adorned construction project without waiting for approval. This time, it is his 250-foot arch near Arlington National Cemetery. Interior Secretary Doug Burgum says excavation will begin in the next 2 weeks, even though there are lawsuits that are trying to stop this thing. The decision follows a narrow Supreme Court ruling that took place on Monday that let the president's White House ballroom construction continue for now. And here's the thing. Once it continues, they don't reverse it. For more, I want to bring in former U.S. Attorney Joyce Vance. She spent 25 years as a federal prosecutor. Joyce, help us out here. Can Congress, the courts, anyone stop an excavator from showing up to work on this arch, or is it just too late? I mean, once they basically do this thing, it is what it is.
1: So the courts absolutely have the ability to stop this. The question is, Steph, will they? You know, this earlier debacle in the courts over the ballroom, the reason the challenge was unsuccessful wasn't because what Trump was doing was legal necessarily. It was because the court held that the people that had sued didn't have standing to sue. Standing is a legal doctrine. You've got to have sufficient level of harm to be entitled to bring a lawsuit. And the court said that the folks who filed that lawsuit weren't. So the administration is using that like the proverbial bulldozer, gambling on the fact that no one has standing to sue. In other words, Trump is just saying, I can do whatever I want to, whether it's legal or not. No one has the standing to stop me.
0: And it doesn't seem like anyone is, right? Like, so we talk all the time about how all sorts of members of this administration are wholly unqualified for their jobs. However, the lawyers behind the scenes in this administration, and I would even argue the Republican Party, if you trace yourself back to the Federalist Society, they know exactly what they are doing, and they are impactful.
1: Yes, I think that's absolutely correct. Look, part of your job as a lawyer is to represent your client and to achieve the result that the client wants. But there are limits on that. Lawyers are bound by the oath they take to uphold the Constitution and the laws of the United States. And this sort of stretch for technicalities that let the president assume the powers of a king, that's not consistent with the oath I took to uphold the Constitution. These lawyers may have engaged in a different calculus.
0: All right. Well, how about this calculus? Because I'm confused by this one. The Missouri Supreme Court just blocked Republicans' redrawn congressional map, but that very map was used in the primaries. How confusing is this for voters?
1: Yeah, it's unbelievably confusing because you have candidates who ran in the primaries under one set of maps, and now that has to be morphed into the maps that will be used for the election. I don't think the litigation here is done, but this is a problem that pervades not just the Missouri situation, but everything Trump is doing. It's this level of confusion around the elections that makes it more difficult for voters to exercise their rights. And a big part of Trump's shtick here is hoping that voters will just give up, that they'll decide that their vote doesn't matter, or they'll decide it'll take too much time or be too complicated to vote, and they'll just choose to withdraw from the process. You know, voter suppression takes on a lot of different forms, but one of the ugliest forms is convincing the voters themselves that the process will no longer work for them.
0: Or maybe, of course, maybe, Joyce, the opposite will happen. Maybe the actions out of this administration are so egregious, it is going to make the American voter, a non-plus voter who in the past maybe didn't care that much, say, I absolutely have to get the hell out there and vote because it needs to count. I just have one more topic before you go. This DOJ filing charges against an ICE officer for allegedly lying about the non-fatal shooting of a Venezuelan immigrant in Minneapolis. What do you make of this?
1: You know, there are some state charges that are fairly detailed, that are much more serious than the false statement charges, and they lay out the basis for what could have been a much more significant federal case. I think the proof will be in the pudding. We'll see whether or not the Justice Department actually pursues this case, pursues appropriate sentencing. There's been reporting, of course, that there have been prosecutors that have been punished, even fired for pursuing cases that involve ICE, that there were whistleblowers inside of the agency who were concerned about the hiring standards that were being used. There's a major problem here, and I'm not yet a believer in the fact that this Justice Department is willing to address it.
0: All right, Joyce, thank you. You definitely made us smarter this morning. When we come back, Americans may be divided, but there is one thing that always brings us back together, our love of sports, how Wall Street could be ruining it. You're watching Money Power Politics.

Let's take a moment to think about this. These days, it can feel like there are so few things that connect us together. In a world where algorithms serve as the only news and entertainment people want, there has been a loss of mass culture that brings us together. But sports, live sports, has always been one thing that can, bringing together young and old, left and right. But in the hunger to create profits at all costs, to financialize everything from hospice care to newspapers, private equity and massive private wealth now want to squeeze every last dime out of sports and perhaps in the process ruin what makes it so special for everyone. Yes, we live in a capitalist country and I love smart, good capitalism, but that does not mean everything has a price. Value is only profits. When the World Cup changes its rules so there can be more commercial breaks in a game so they can make more money in advertising, does that make the game better? When the winning bid for two celebrity front row seats to the Knicks-Spurs NBA Finals reach $1 million, does that make the game better? When diehard tennis fans can barely get their hands on more expensive than ever U.S. Open tickets, but influencers are scooping up free seats, does that make the match a whole lot better? Or when Steve Ballmer, the richest owner in NBA in America, allegedly violates the league's salary cap rules and Clippers fans pay the price by losing 5 years of draft picks, does that make the game better? When the LA Lakers are sold for a record $2.5 billion, does that game get better? It might for the owners, but what is the price for the rest of us? It is a lot like the K-shaped economy we have been talking about for months, the rich getting richer, partly by squeezing out all the money they can for many of the things that give us joy. Have you booked a flight recently? Tried to get a ticket to a concert or a sporting event? It can feel like everywhere you turn, everything is being optimized so someone else can make the absolute most amount of money as possible and leave you with a less than enjoyable experience, unless you can pay more. And a lot of people just can't. So when you see sports teams being swallowed up by private equity and private wealth and foreign government funds, you can understand why people these days often feel like a whole lot of things are bad and nothing is working for them. We're going to dig more into this in the group chat. And guess what? Mary Harris, Antonia Hilton, Shauna Thomas, and Pablo Torre are standing by. We got a lot to cover.

0: Good morning. It is 10 a.m. on the East Coast, 7 a.m. in the West. I'm Stephanie Ruhl. Welcome back to the second hour of Money, Power, Politics. It is time, of course, for the group chat. And there is a lot to talk about because this week we have seen some major developments related to the midterms, which are just 60 days away. The Trump administration now asking the Supreme Court for permission to resume efforts to restrict mail-in voting using U.S. Postal Service. And one lower court judge fears approval from the high court could mean ballots being tossed and people not being able to exercise their right to vote. It comes as MS Now is now reporting the aggressive Homeland Security hunt for voter fraud has only found a small handful of possible non-citizen cases over years and years. Meanwhile, Republicans are worried that the president's super PAC is sitting on more than $400 million in cash 2 months ahead of the midterms with no indication of whether he's going to be handing out any of that money to their campaigns. And then there's this from Politico. At least 70 GOP candidates and lawmakers either do not plan to attend or are still weighing whether to appear at next week's Republican midterm convention in Dallas, dubbed Trumpapalooza. President Trump, of course, will be headlining the whole dang thing. Also this week, MS Now moved the Texas Senate race from leaning Republican to a toss-up, plus Trump's attempt to bring down energy prices with a deal to replenish the U.S. Strategic Oil Reserve with Venezuelan oil is proving not to be so easy. Most analysts predict it will take years and years and major investment to produce significant amounts of oil. And that's even if this thing proves to be legal, which is very questionable. All right, let's enter the group chat. Mary Harris is back, host of Slate's podcast, What Next? Pablo Torre, if you haven't seen him on TV this week, obviously you have been sleeping.
1: I am so sorry for overexposing myself.
0: That's gross. From Meadowlark Media and MS Now contributor Antonia Hilton, MS Now reporter. Like, you had to realize that was gross.
1: Touché.
0: And host of the new show, The Assignment with Antonia Hilton. It is launching next weekend. And Shauna Thomas, MS Now political director. Okay. We're going to start with a viewer question. Beatrice, she's from Florida. She's asking the question, what do people need to do to stop this madness of changing the voting process at the 11th hour? We cannot test Congress or the judicial system to stop them. A lot of people have the same question. Like, the American voter is saying, like, holy cow, what do we do here?
2: Well, first, be calm, right? Like, just about every elections expert says, actually, Trump cannot do what he's saying he wants to do here with the USPS. There's just not enough time. So calm down, but also realize how this might be used by the Trump administration. And when I say that, I mean they are creating a question in voters' minds right now. Which
3: they're creating that question from the voter
2: exactly.
3: Who just asked you. Yeah,
2: exactly. So now when November comes along, if a state does not comply with this new idea that the USPS is supposed to be screening votes, Now Trump can use that and say, oh, well, there's been fraud here. Obviously, you did not comply. So ready yourself for that. Just be prepared. Like, buckle your seatbelt.
0: Give yourself an extra hour come voting day. This is going to
2: come. Yeah.
0: I would argue this is going to backfire, right? I can think of many years where it was raining out. So people in my life, possibly me, said, am I definitely going to vote today? Or the line is really long. Does it really matter? Mm-hmm. I'm embarrassed about those years. When you see an administration doing this day in and day out, does this not inspire people that don't necessarily have strong political affiliations, say, holy cow, I better get out there and vote because I don't like what's happening?
1: This feels like a bit of like an Acme cartoon sort of thing where it blows up in their face and they don't realize it until it's too late. I do think that this is a desperate move that will activate. I also think it's familiar rhetoric, though. So what do you do? I

0: that the theater of this is about vetting and securing the right to vote, actually, and you're an opponent to it. I think we just got to realize and explain why that is not what's happening here and why the vote is being endangered by these processes that he is selling you as, of course, the opposite. And so, look, I think if the larger climate here is that of cynicism, this will aggravate that. The question is when is it boomerang back towards organization and turnout? And I think that's where this goes.
1: So Republicans aren't stupid, right? They don't have great policies to run on right now. Is creating this confusion with 60 days to go the play?
2: I think there is a real play here because research from elections experts has consistently shown over time that when you throw chaos into the system, when people are worried, nerves about ice showing up at the polls, I mean, even rain, as you mentioned, all of those things have real impacts on people's willingness to come out, their ability to feel safe, and to make those decisions on a day-by-day basis. And so this sort of throws another wrench into all of that. I think, though, where things get a bit dicey to the point of blowback, though, is that something like 24% of Republicans actually use mail-in voting as well. And so while it's a slightly higher number, somewhere in the 30s, I think, for Democrats, and so the play they're clearly going for here is to make it so that Democrats lose. They're going to be tight margins in these important states. It's going to maybe hurt more blue voters. It'll still hurt, if this were to all become real, a significant number of Republicans and moderates who may be interested in a Republican's message. And that gets very dicey at a time when already they have a major enthusiasm gap. Yeah. You mentioned Texas a moment ago. I was just in Texas working on a reported piece this past week. And for the first time in my life, after a decade of going back and forth to do stories on Texas, some of which Shauna assigned me to do, I drove 1,100 miles, Steph, across Southwest Texas. I did not see
1: in
2: a
1: August.
2: I had AC, but it was still really rough. I did not see a single Trump sign, flag, hat, car. I interviewed a ton of conservatives who told me that they voted for Trump, but also that many of their family members had started taking down those signs because there is so much anger over everything going on right now. Just this idea that you're going to drive down the street with your flag flying the way that they did post 2020, even when he had lost. I mean, that whole mood is gone. There is an enthusiasm problem. And so combine that with an actual technical problem. I don't know that this actually works out so well for them in the end.
3: Yeah, I mean, Rosa Flores was down in Texas saying exactly the same thing. She's our correspondent in Texas. There is an enthusiasm problem, and we've seen it in the numbers. It's part of why our elections unit, we moved Texas to toss-up this week, is because in the latest University of Texas poll, the Democrats have an enthusiasm gap. They are more enthusiastic than Republicans, according to that poll. And then we also included the primary numbers. More people voted in the Democratic primary in Texas than Republicans voted in their primary. And I say it that way because it's an open primary system. So no, like, you don't need to be registered Democrat or Republican. More people chose to vote in the Democratic primary. So there is an enthusiasm issue. But coming back to this mail-in ballot issue, one, what Antonia said is right. There are a lot of Republicans that use mail-in ballots. There are a lot of people running, a lot of Republicans running, who are very edgy about what's going on because they want their constituency to mail in their ballots early. So you don't run into that rain problem or things like that, or don't show up on the day of when there are long lines. You have that issue. And the other issue you have is I can see a world where even if this continues to be stayed, even if the Supreme Court decides, you know what, we are not weighing in on this, we're going to leave this state through the election and then we will figure it out afterwards. Is the Tallarico campaign going to write an ad about, hey, Republicans are making it harder for you to vote? Is the Sherrod Brown campaign going to do an ad about, hey, Republicans are making it harder for you to vote? I want you to vote. Yep. I think you will see organizations that are like, okay, let's make a plan. Let's make a plan about how to make sure your vote gets counted.
0: You've created a threat for them to respond to, and that is a very convincing method to increase turnout.
3: That they can also turn right back on President Trump, who is what everyone is really running against on the Democratic side.
1: Okay, and so if you're a Republican running, how difficult is this, right? Donald Trump is enormously powerful.
3: But like,
1: he's enormously powerful.
3: I'm feeling badly for them a little bit.
1: He's the president of the United States of America. How do they walk that line that they want his base?
3: Yes.
1: They obviously
3: cannot.
1: They need his base. They obviously cannot turn on him because when they do, he comes for you. And they also seemingly think they're going to get a piece of his $400 million war chest, which, boys and girls, is not giving you.

0: Well, I mean, you're seeing them begin to have these hesitations, right? You mentioned in the top the fact that we're going to have this big midterm meeting in Dallas. Like, this is really the first time it's happened in a very long time. But there's a $25,000 entrance fee if you are
1: for a congressperson.
0: And like, that's just the baseline. Like, you could go up to $100,000. And you're seeing people go like, I don't know if I want to spend that money. And so to me, I look at that and I see the Republicans are beginning to have doubts themselves. And so walking this line is just going to get harder and harder and harder. But the problem is they're pot committed, right? Their whole, the whole way their party works right now is on the back of Donald Trump. And they have gone fully in on that. And it's really hard to back out at this point. So we'll see how this goes for them.
2: But what if that $25,000 entry fee is the entry fee you need to start to unlock the MAGA Inc. money? I mean, I don't know that for sure. That's a question that
1: I have. That's a great point.
2: But, but is this in some ways, if you show up and you support President Trump, and like we said, you need those base voters who do love President Trump who will show up and vote for you. If you go, you pay the $25,000, are you on a list where it's okay, like, okay, maybe you get a cut of that money. We do not know how he's going to spend his money yet. We have it's a little bit of an inkling that Elon Musk is going to start to spend the money soon. But they both are sitting on a boatload of cash.
1: Okay, but let's say they do. Let's say they unleash all their money to these Republican candidates and they can say, all yours. You can have as much as you want. But obviously, it's going to be contingent. You have got to toe the party line. You have got to be down with his tariffs, his war, his monuments. Is that worth it for these candidates? Because I'm hard pressed to find a large voting group in any state that are excited about any of these things. What? You're going to say, great, Trump just gave me $1 zillion. I'm going to do an ad and say I'm so excited about the arch.
3: That might be the best that you can do in the current environment. I mean,
1: okay, what you who see watches that ad and say, you're right, I am going to vote.
0: Well, and you're beginning to see
3: nobody.
0: You're beginning to see the incentives go a different way, too. Like in Texas, John Cornyn has come out and said, I'm not going to give my money to Ken Paxton. That's a big
1: deal. Okay, well, that's like a no-duh. Yeah.
0: Right, I know, but like...
4: But I'm a no-duh is a win, Steph. We're in a duh world. And like, a no-duh really is something to celebrate.
0: And Cornyn is a good fundraiser and Paxton isn't. Do you know what I'm saying? Like, there's a real candidate quality problem happening in addition to all this. So it's just, these things are beginning to, like, fold over on themselves.
1: All right, let's go to the dull world that we're in.
4: The world in which I can also pay six figures to get Truth Social posts early, because I'm going to profit off of that too, right?
1: Yeah.
4: The notion that there is a premium to be paid in which we think we're going to be the winner, but in fact, of course, Donald Trump is the only one profiting, is kind of the story of this whole country right now. And the question for all of these people is, when do we get out of this car? Hmm. We're being driven somewhere by a guy who's charging us an increasingly high price to sit in it. And we think this might go into a canyon. And okay. So are we going to, like, get out, or are we just going to hope that this is going somewhere we want to go to?
1: Okay, but Pablo, if you're in a pyramid scheme... Okay, if you're in a pyramid scheme,
4: hypothetically,
1: if you're hypothetically in a pyramid scheme, the idea is I just need to make sure I'm not the lowest level, because if I'm not the lowest level, I'll get my money out and I'll be okay.
4: Even better, as I continue the Looney Tunes sort of marathon of metaphors, right? He's also saying, I got some parachutes. I have the power to pardon everybody. And who gets the parachutes?
1: I have the power to pardon everybody, and I would say more importantly,
4: and investigate,
1: to help you get
4: and help.
1: Rich.
4: Yes.
1: That's no, but like that's what's different about this political climate when you're even saying like, but wait a minute, Bill Cassidy,
4: no, that's right.
1: You know,
4: that's
1: like
4: right.
1: You're dead in the water, why aren't you speaking out more? Because in this case, they could say, well, guess what? You're not going to be in office, but with this information or that information, you could get a beach house.
2: Wow. Mm-hmm. I had not thought of it that way.
1: But that's the environment that we're in, right? Like the guys that I cover who fundamentally disagree with Donald Trump on almost everything have now entered that if you can't beat him, join him. Right. I can call Howard Lutnick and get whatever regulation or deregulation I need. And I it serves their purpose. So the fact that we're now adding this self-enrichment element.
4: Yes.
1: This is a new part of the political game.
2: But they also know those guys who I think text you and call you sometimes. They know that this administration, based on what we're seeing here, could do something that changes regulations that also doesn't help them. And so I think in some ways they're in that car because their bottom line is profit, right? Their bottom line is growth, and their bottom line is to like protect their business. And if they don't sort of get in line, what is that going to do to them? That's the world that everyone is playing in. And that's the same thing that in the political world is being played in for some of these conservative candidates who are like, if I don't get in line, I might not win. They want the car to go back to being in Congress. They want car to go back to being in their state house.
4: There is a term for when someone offers you safety and instead they are threatening you. And typically it's in movies in which Paulie has a job over the dock. I'm protecting.
2: Well,
1: yes.
4: Not threatening. I'm protecting.
0: Here's the thing. You brought up the idea of parachutes. And I was thinking about that because we all know who Donald Trump is protecting. And we know that because we saw what happened when he had the whole Air Force One situation where he had to go to the safe Air Force One and there was the dummy Air Force One. Who did he take with him? It was not like Marco Rubio. It was
4: A different plane.
0: Yes, exactly.
2: Definitely wasn't the press.
0: Close personal friends. And that's what we're talking about here. And people are not seeing that as a warning sign. And that's alarming.
1: All right. The group chat is sticking around. Do not go anywhere. The conversation continues. We're going to be back in just 90 seconds. You don't even have time to get a drink, so you can just doom scroll for a second. We'll be right back.

0: Okay, I want to jump right back into the group chat. Everybody is still here. Just a few moments ago, New York Magazine came out with a new piece. They spoke to Trump specifically about all of these giant renovation and real estate projects. He said he meets with representatives from the ballroom construction crew once a week to discuss their project progress. He has his official calendar, they said, is peppered with meetings on all the other projects around Washington so he can get an update. This is the president of the United States clearly showing us, right? I remember in the Biden administration, I was talking to a CEO who was complaining that Biden wasn't pro-business. And I said, how can you say this? And he said, look at his calendar. Look how much time he spends speaking to people from the business community. Okay, now let's flip that. We have a war going on with Iran. We are now entering into a state-owned oil company with Venezuela. We have an affordability crisis. We have measles outbreak in the country. And if you look at the president's calendar, it's updates. Because what is he? He's a real estate developer. It is updates on his real estate projects in D.C.
1: Well, I think we know that the president sees his legacy in a way that needs to be bolstered by large things, whether that's ballrooms, whether that is an arch, whether that is important to him. His legacy is important to him, and he sees legacy in actual hard buildings. So, I think that schedule makes sense. I think where it surprises me and where we see what his focus is on is, you know, all the reporting around Driscoll leaving, that the president was apparently surprised that all those generals are gone. So when is he having those meetings? I think that's the thing that worries me is the fact that he was surprised. I think it's good he met with Driscoll before Driscoll left, but he was surprised that the military apparently doesn't have all the people it needs to make the decisions that it needs to make.
0: Mary?
2: Yeah, I mean, like, this is the world we're living in, right? He's a personalist president. He's interested in himself, in enriching himself, and in making sure his legacy is about him. And, you know, you raised the issue of, will he spend his money, this $400 million he has to spend on elections, on the Republican Party? And you can see him already sort of making this difference between me and the Republican Party, even though the Republican Party has bent itself into a pretzel to be Donald Trump's party.
3: I'm thinking about the question of, like, as well. So what are the real meetings happening, and are you there in them? And it raises this question of, like, well, on some level, maybe generously read, like, there's a level of incompetence as opposed to outright malice. Mm-hmm. Like, he's just, to return to the car metaphor, he has the kid's steering wheel. He's just thinking he's driving, but really someone else is actually running the meeting. Is that happening?
1: So who is running the meeting?
3: Yeah, this would be a terrifying question. Okay. But I suppose what
4: but we know some of who's running the meeting. We know who the inner circle is, what it is, from Stephen Miller to Hegseth himself. Yeah, we know who those people surround themselves with. We know their ideology. And so I think actually the incompetence and the malice are one and the same.
3: They are purposely designed
4: to function actually together. I think he knows who he has empowered to make the decisions that he frankly knows they are going to make, or at least move in the directions they're going to move. And then I think that he is sort of in this phase where it's all about him and his image and his legacy. And he does not care whether it's people around him literally in the White House or it's all these down ballot Republicans who have been depending on him, waiting for some cash from him. He really doesn't care if they go down with the ship. I don't think he cares.
0: But isn't that because when Trump actually thinks about his legacy, it's not about these midterms. It's about the monuments. And truly, it's about the enrichment. Look no further than the data centers, right? One issue that is uniting Americans across this country is voters saying, uniting parties is voters saying, I do not want these data centers in my backyard. And Trump isn't just backing them. He's saying, if you don't back a data center being built, you're a loser, you want your community to be poor, and you want China to win. He is giving the talking points of these massive tech companies, the same ones who are lining the pockets, who are coughing up money for World Liberty Financial or for any of his construction.
1: And the ballroom.
0: And the ballroom. Mm-hmm.
1: Well,
0: that's the legacy he cares about, not these down ballot races.
1: That does seem to be the legacy he cares about. I think it's interesting, and I'm going to bring it back to my home state of Texas. You know, you have Governor Greg Abbott, who is in a more difficult race than I think anyone would have imagined, though I think the idea that we're probably not going to move that race to toss up anytime soon. But even he put a moratorium on data centers in Texas, I think because he saw something in his numbers. He saw people coming out and railing against this. And he realized that at least through the election, I cannot run on this issue. I need to run away from this issue in some ways. And I think you're just going to actually see, as the Republicans tie themselves into pretzels, as they try to figure out where this car is going, they're going to do a little bit of what they need to do to try to win their races. And they're going to attempt to walk that line to not piss him off, not do something big. I don't think you're going to see a Greg Abbott suddenly hold a rally saying, take down those data centers or anything.
0: No, but Greg Abbott's going to have to be right next to him at Trumpapalooza in a week.
1: Mm-hmm. He is. Yeah.
4: And I'll tell you, some of the voters I talked to, they're not buying Greg Abbott's flip-flop on this. I mean, the quotes of him like a year ago being like, come on down to Texas.
0: There. We already have a compromised energy grid in the state of Texas before the data centers. Yeah. This is only
4: I was there at that time. It basically went down and everything had frozen over.
3: But this is, how does this become rational in any way? Donald Trump is acting truly like a lame duck. He's acting like a guy who has a short-term horizon to maximize profit and to self-enrich. And the problem is that we are going to still be in this country after he exits office. And so that's the disconnect. And so when you say that, like, he's allowing people to just purchase unpopular things, like, of course, because the reckoning on the unpopularity will be borne by everyone who has to live next to the data center. And when it comes to, okay, he loves interior decorating, but maybe we're also, I don't know, giving up the Strait of Hormuz. It's like, well, yeah, he thinks the thing that will last beyond him is the stuff that he decorates this White House with.
1: So the question for the Democrats who are running, the ones who are currently in Congress, is what are you going to do? If you are able to take back the House, if you are able to take back the Senate, what is sort of your plan for either attempting to counter some of this stuff, if you really think it is bad for the country, or at the very least speak out in a way that allows people to rise up and have a voice?
0: Which is why what are they going to do? Primary Democratic voters say, I'm not voting back the status quo, because this ain't working for me. The group chat is staying put. And reminder, if you like the show, you could join us. Money, Power, Politics is coming to you live. Our first live audience show slated for Thursday, September 17th. Scan the QR code on your screen. Sign up for a chance to get a ticket. We would love to have you there. Still ahead, a new move by the Trump administration targeting schools that help minority students. Bet you wouldn't have seen this one coming. We've got details right after this.

0: Okie doke. The Trump administration is escalating a fight that could have major consequences for thousands of schools around this country. It is threatening the tax-exempt status of private schools over programs that benefit minority students. The group chat is still here. Mary, this isn't just like they're going after Harvard and Ivy League schools that have massive endowments. This could impact 18,000 schools.
1: Yeah. Yeah, a lot of schools. And, okay, can I tell a personal story?
0: Please.
1: So I have a kid who went to college this year, but went to college in Canada. And I did not realize I didn't realize how far down this road of anti-diversity we had gone until I got my bill from his Canadian university, which was 4 or 5 pages long, and literally articulated, here are the things you are paying for, like the Muslim Student Society, menstrual products, a kitchen kids can go to, all sorts of things you're paying for, just plainly laid out like that. And what I realized when I saw that is, first of all, I think if that bill existed in the United States, it might like make some people crazy. You know what I mean? Like,
2: I don't think it'd be a campaign ad immediately.
1: Right, exactly. Yeah. It would be a campaign ad immediately. But I think what it did is it did a really good job of articulating that being in community with other people involves investing in them and yourself, mm-hmm. and just laying that out plainly, and also putting the question to me, am I the person who says, I don't want to pay $2 for this Black Student Alliance? No, I'm absolutely not, right? But seeing it laid out as opposed to just getting a big bill where then it's like the college is doing something was incredibly informative. And it kind of blew my mind.
0: Is this going to fundamentally change, like beyond DEI policies, could this fundamentally change how private universities operate?
2: We have been watching these universities have their mettle tested by this administration for years now. And largely, they have reacted parallel to how a bunch of law firms have reacted, which is to say, we are trying to protect our money and the question of whether we will be litigated against in some meaningful way by the federal government itself.
0: And that's hard, right?
3: Like
0: going after companies and law firms and even schools, but like, I wouldn't want to be in any of their positions. This is hard.
2: It is hard, and at the same time, who is better equipped to fend off legal attacks than law firms, and who has more money to fend off these frivolous things than giant multi-billion dollar endowments for some of these private universities? So I just say that on some level, it is hard, and they are the best equipped to also deal with them, and their mettle, when tested, has not always been there. Now, I say that all, Steph, with no sort of exculpatory approach to, you know, whether there's an easy answer to this stuff. I think what's happening is that there is a political vulnerability being exploited all of the time, in which it's basically this sort of bizarro Marie Antoinette, I know we can't feed you guys, but here are some anti-DEI pieces of legislation. And it's cheap culture war stuff that resonates, and so they keep playing it in the absence of actual solutions being served to people.
4: I think it's a little bit deeper than just cheap culture war stuff, although that's a huge part of it, and it's a huge part of what actually reaches the everyday people interacting with these stories. Trump is fundamentally doing this stuff and everyone around him, because what they're trying to do here is weaponize laws and practices put in place decades ago.
0: And they're very good at weaponizing it.
4: Yes.
0: You can say that they have complete nincompoops in their cabinet. This administration has lawyers who know how to do it.
4: They do. And what many of them have is a lot of grievance about efforts to make sure that people who look like me, Pablo, and Shauna can go to college and get access to jobs and be treated fairly in those jobs. And now weaponizing those laws to push all of us out of these institutions certainly make it more difficult to be part of them. I see the story, this long story of what Trump has done to Harvard and Columbia being a good example of an institution that struggled to stand up and keep its spine in the face of all this stuff, as being connected to some of what we saw happen to Jason Arday in the education system in the UK, and just the level of attacks and the people behind those attacks against him. I see that as connected to what I covered for years at the middle and high school level, book banning. This is part of a larger ideological project, and it sort of seeks to go back into what we did in the mid-20th century and get a redo and a reverse and reset the clock.
0: We got 30 seconds.
5: So I think it comes back to businesses, which we've talked about. Businesses, they want to be in his favor, but who's willing to push back if they don't agree with something? Because you have to fight money with money, and that's sort of what we're seeing with Disney right now.
0: Yes, that is an excellent point. And we're not seeing it when it comes to maps. Nobody's going anywhere. When we come back, big money in sports, how it is all impacting games across this country. You are watching Money, Power, Politics.

0: Okay, as we mentioned in the last hour, some very big money is now a very regular thing in sports. And we've been keeping a very close eye on several major stories rocking the sports world this week. We have also been covering the NBA suspending LA Clippers owner Steve Ballmer for 1 year after he and his senior executives violated the salary cap circumvention rules for star player Kawhi Leonard. The Clippers say they reject the NBA's findings. Sure, the group chat is still here, but girls, we're not going to the group because you, Pablo Torre, you are the reason the NBA took this action. You were the NBA, the reason the
1: it's
0: NBA...
1: It's been a week, Steph.
0: But also, you spent the last year not just covering this story, but battling naysayers. I'm looking at you, ESPN, who said you got it wrong. Just give us the last 24 hours, because I don't even know how LA Clippers fans at the end of this are going to say, we're okay with Steve Ballmer owning the team. We're not getting a top draft pick for how many years?
1: I mean, they have lost five first-round picks, which is the nuclear winter version of what it's like to be a sports fan. It's desolate. You don't know when anything will grow again. And also, the owner who built this building with private money, $2 billion, most expensive arena in the world, I think, he's banned from the building for a year, which, as you know, there are only so many ways to hurt someone with unlimited wealth. One of them is at his ego. It's through the ability to access what he believes rightfully he built. And so for me, the last week or so has been the story of the last year in which there are people, there are human sources that have raised their hand and talked to journalists. And they have trusted me in this case with their story in which they say, I saw something that does not seem like it should be not only allowed, but also completely misrepresented by people who are otherwise going unchallenged. And so I credit those people, as I continue to, with pointing out something that I have gotten a lot of credit for. And what my job has been is when faced with people with unlimited wealth who try to spin this the other way, using various media institutions to do it, I try to point out that in the end, this is a familiar story. A guy could not simply buy the thing he wanted the most because rules stood in the way. And so what happened? A bunch of people on the ground used the concept of journalism to actually create something like accountability at a time in which we feel like we are living in a desert of that. And so sports gets to be this venue, weirdly, in which change happened, guys. The car stopped. There was something that happened that reminded us maybe we live in a rule of law sort of place. Now, it's sports and not politics, so I want to caution, but that's how desperate it's all been for us, right? To wonder, is accountability even a thing anymore? Will institutions ever punish themselves? In this case, the NBA actually did that.
0: But money, power, politics are all interconnected, and stay in LA, and let's go to the Lakers, right? The owner of the Lakers, Mark Walters, also owner of the LA Dodgers, has obviously been under huge, huge scrutiny. Give us an update on where things stand, because what has upset people so much in the last 3 weeks is learning that the reason Walters and his partners have been able to buy these teams isn't just from their supreme wealth, like a Steve Ballmer, because they ran a tech company. Yeah. They're using insurance policy money. Now, when they started doing this back in 2013, people that covered it, people like me back then, were like, holy cow, you're using long-term policies to buy sports teams. You're actually allowed to do that. So right now, people who are aghast by that, that's not illegal. What's potentially illegal is how he reported all of this, which is he didn't. But there's new news. Give it to us.
1: Yeah, I mean, we reported on our show today that Magic Johnson is a key figure in this.
0: Well, he's one of the co-owners to these teams.
1: He was sold one of these insurance companies by Mark Walter, his business partner. It made him a billionaire. And in the process, they got to together buy and fund the Dodgers using effectively law of transitive property via what it means to borrow money. The nest eggs of the parents and grandparents of America who did not realize this was happening. And again, this would be okay if disclosed as
0: That's
1: a related party transaction. And so again, we're in sports, and the catalyst for why these things are booming is Mark Walter. He just sold the Lakers for 12 and a half.
0: Bought it a year ago for 10.
1: Before that, set a record when he bought Chelsea, the soccer team in Europe, for over three. Before that, bought the Dodgers for 2.15, each of those a record. He's a one-man stimulus for billionaires owning sports teams.
0: And you cannot tell me that politics isn't tied to all of this when you look no further than who he sold the Lakers to, because I assure you, there was a number of bidders with all sorts of backers, and who ends up buying it? Jared's brother.
1: I am sure that Jared's brother totally has no political influence that might be useful to anybody involved on the league side or on the Mark Walter side, as he presents, by the way, Mark Walter does, a World Series ring to the President of the United States at the White House, which is a thing I have never seen before. You give a jersey, you don't put a ring on it. And he got Donald Trump. He says, do I have to report this? In the episode we play back the tape, and he literally says, perhaps unwittingly, the President of the United States, do I have to report this gift? And that's kind of the story in a nutshell. Do I have to report this? It turns out that if America is a land where the rule of law matters, you gotta report this. You gotta disclose and tell us the truth, because it's not just your money. It turns out he's borrowing against ours. And that is what is this metaphor for the whole thing.
0: Okay, well then, can we just talk for a moment? Sort of the most exciting growth story in sports has been women's sports, and specifically the WNBA. Mm. But in the last 6 months, I don't feel like we're hearing any positive stories. It's like the NBA cannot get out of its own culture war way, day in and day out.
2: So I made this joke on my show. Have you've seen that shirt that says everyone watches women's sports?
0: Yes.
2: And I'm kind of wondering if like the WNBA is like, I kind of wish everyone was not watching women's sports.
0: Yes, yes.
2: Because like that means everyone's there, including like Fox News, which has spent more than 13 hours talking about the WNBA, and not for reasons of like the game or respect for the game, but just because since Caitlin Clark joined the league, there's been a huge spotlight on it. It's gotten way more lucrative. I know this is someone who like took my kid to a Liberty game, like did her birthday party there, and it was like, wow, we can take all these kids to a Liberty game. That's not true anymore, because
0: Correct.
2: They're doing great, frankly. And then, you know, this summer, everything turned because one of the players, Sophie Cunningham, did an interview where she said something, you know, just grand about trans sports and how, you know, I recognize.
0: But now that has become the center of what should be an exciting story.
1: The sort of like monkey paw curse of like, what if sports was the most valuable thing in the world, is that A, you invite people who want to abuse that cultural power and that economic premise for their own ends. That's what you just described. But also now you invite people who need to be rich enough to afford it.
0: Yeah.
1: And that is a vanishingly small group of people who are not even people. It's institutional investors. It's private equity. It's people who don't care about the thing for the reason that any of the fans care about it.
0: It's no longer the richest, oldest family in a town buying a sports team because they love that town and they want everybody in Pittsburgh to go to Steelers game. The group chat is sticking around. It's time for the MVPs, and I have a feeling nobody's picking Steve Ballmer. You're watching Money, Power, Politics. Yeah.

0: It is time for everyone to share their MVPs of the week, Mary.
1: Okay, I picked Gloria Steinem, who died this week at 92. And I'm going to say why, because there's so many reasons to pick her, right? But I am so moved by her, how she expanded feminism to not just be about women, but really about all people. And she communicated across race and class. Like, I am especially moved by her, the relationship she had with Bell Hooks, the writer, who actually criticized her a lot for Ms. Magazine. She was like, this is a product for white women. And they had a decades-long dialogue through that. And I think that is beautiful. Approaching difference with curiosity is, like, massive for me. So Gloria Steinem is my choice.
0: I love it.
2: I've gotten a lot of credit this week for the reporting.
0: Did you just MVP yourself?
2: And I
0: am. Oh my God. I just Donald Trump this show.
2: I have some gold I want to hang in the studio. I want to redecorate this place
1: he
2: with my image.
0: He just like made himself.
2: What I was going to obviously say is that I've gotten a lot of credit for this, but I want to give credit to the people who actually were ahead of me by years. And they are two federal whistleblowers who, in a complaint written and submitted to the federal government in 2023, identified Steve Ballmer, Kawhi Leonard, the Clippers, an aspiration for salary cap circumvention. And so for me, this has always been a story about a guy getting a lot of credit, which he loves. As I speak in the third person, this hypothetical person loves it. But really, it's about people who went out on something like a limb to tell the truth. And they have it in writing. I have since cross-checked it. It's evidence that I hope people remember, too.
3: So I am going to be totally on brand and say happy birthday, Beyonce.
0: There you go.
3: It is B-Day. It is also the 20th anniversary of her B-Day album, which is being re-released. But I'm going to bring this back to Gloria Steinem as well, because about 10 years ago, Gloria Steinem did an interview with the BBC, and she got this question about newer role models in feminism. And she was asked, is Beyonce a good role model? And this is back, like, is she too sexy? Blah, blah, blah, blah, blah. And
0: Gloria Steinem's super sexy.
3: Exactly. And Steinem's answer to that BBC question was, she's a fine role model for anybody. She's a fine role model for me. She's an inspiration. It's about supporting each other in what we do best and what our dreams are and how we feel about women as a group. It's not about sitting and criticizing who's a proper feminist or not. That was her answer to the question of, is Beyonce a role model? And I thought that was beautiful as well.
0: I love that. And yours, my sister?
4: Okay, so I have a very special MVP this week. Everyone here and everyone at home knows her. Her name is Alex Witt.
0: Oh, yes!
4: The legend and the mayor of MS Now Weekends, as Alicia Menendez likes to say. Alex Witt has chosen, after 30 incredible and legendary years here, to have this weekend be her last weekend of shows. And everybody who has ever met Alex Witt, watched her broadcast, you don't need me to tell you that she is the epitome of grace under pressure, yep. The queen of managing crazy breaking news, that she is sharp, but she is kind and always so warm at the table. But you should know behind the scenes, too, that Alex Witt is somebody who has lifted up so many journalists in this building. She's the kind of person who calls correspondents who may be like, oh, I'm not sure that hit went well. I'm still learning this format. I'm not sure about myself. And she gives them the tips of the trade. She gives back as she owns it herself and leads the way. And I don't know that there are enough people in our business who are still always doing that. And so I just think we need more Alex Witts in this world. I love her. I know you do too, Steph.
0: I love Alex Witt. She has the best hair.
3: She really does.
0: I think the greatest compliment you could give Alex Witt is that she is a real one. Yeah. And in an industry and in a city filled with a whole lot of frauds, she is the best of us. And I'm going to miss working with her. Congratulations, Alex. Whatever you're doing tomorrow, stop and make sure you're watching our dear friend Alex Witt. Mary, and guess what? Congratulations, Pablo. You also had a really big week. Mary, Pablo, Antonia, Shauna, thank you so much. My MVP is coming up next. You're watching Money, Power, Politics. Mine's a pretty good one.

0: 9 days ago, devastating floods swept the Himalayan region, killing over 1,000 people, while thousands more are still missing. But this morning, a miracle. Government officials in Nepal say two men who have been trapped in a hydropower tunnel were pulled out alive. And there was another incredible act that happened just moments before the flooding, because the man responsible is my MVP of the week. His name, Rajendra Dewadi. He's a principal at a school in Nepal. And last Wednesday, he saved the lives of 900 students. The New York Times reports that around 9:10 a.m., he was alerted that his school was in the direct path of the flood. He quickly alerted all students aged 11 to 18 to move to higher ground. Just minutes later, the school was completely washed away. But all 900 students were safe, thanks to this one man. That does it for us. I will see you back here on Tuesday. Do not go anywhere. Stay to Play with Peter Alexander is up next. Hey, Peter.
1: Steph, hope you have a great holiday weekend. Nice to see you as always. Our headlines today, this is where we begin. The fight over your vote may be back before the Supreme Court, with the White House pushing for more restrictions on mail-in ballots. Just ahead, I'm going to speak to two state attorneys general about their efforts to block the president's plans. Plus, the former national security advisor to Donald Trump, John Bolton, will join me after another chaotic week at the Pentagon as the vice president contradicts the president over whether the U.S. is at war with Iran. And the congressman whose district was erased by Republicans in Missouri reacts to the state Supreme Court there tossing out the redrawn maps. I'm Peter Alexander, and this is the State of Play. The president appeals to the Supreme Court again, asking the justices to bigfoot federal judges and push through his executive order on mail-in voting, an executive order that a federal judge has said could cause major disenfranchisement, that a whistleblower has said could derail the upcoming midterms. It sort of reminds you of what Trump's mentor Roy Cohn was famous for saying: don't tell me what the law is, tell me who the judge is. Cohn's presidential protege seems to think the Supreme Court majority is his set of judges. He's appointed three of them. Three others have consistently sided with him on key decisions. And once again, the president is pressuring them to give him what he wants. Despite the Obama-appointed federal judge considering right now whether to extend the temporary block, despite the whistleblowers screaming into the void that the U.S. Postal Service cannot pull this off in time, despite the president himself voting by mail five times from the White House, despite ballots going out in the mail in North Carolina beginning today. And get this, we all thought those North Carolina ballots would be the first ones out the door, but in an effort to try to minimize the chaos, some Wisconsin county clerks began shipping out their ballots earlier this week. That is 2 weeks ahead of schedule. Voters could have those ballots in their hands as we speak, as this is still getting litigated. The Supreme Court's giving the plaintiffs the holiday weekend to respond. Alabama mails out ballots Wednesday. The temporary block expires Thursday, if not extended. Then it's really off to the races, with more than a dozen states mailing ballots before the end of this month. Let's get started with the Attorney General of Colorado, Democrat Phil Weiser. He is also the Democratic nominee in the state's race for governor. Mr. Attorney General, I appreciate your joining State of Play. What are you doing right now to try to counter the president's efforts on this?
2: It's important to emphasize the Supreme Court hasn't even said we're going to take this case. If they do agree to hear it, it would be a monumental mistake for them to literally undermine and interfere with elections that contravenes with what the Constitution says. So first and foremost, we're in this litigation. I believe we're going to win. I understand the point you made about don't tell me what the law is, tell me who the judges are. I'll tell you what the justices say in this case will be revealing about their fidelity to the Constitution. This is going to be a real test for them. And if necessary, we're ready to make alternative plans so that Colorado, which has a very respected practice, everyone in Colorado has mailed a ballot who's a voter, to make it as easy, safe, and secure to vote, to sort of interfere with that because the Postal Service at the last minute is trying to do the president's bidding would be wrong. It's illegal. We're going to stop it.
1: Mr. Attorney General, as you know well, I think it's 9 in 10 Coloradans vote by mail. Experts say fraud is extremely rare. Just to level set here for clarity, how rare is election fraud in your state?
2: It is minuscule. Our office has responsibility for going after any

0: justified. And the most common, let's call it fraud, is someone votes in two separate elections because they've got two homes. And we take those very seriously. But we have a system. If you are authorized to vote, you get a ballot. If you don't, you don't get a ballot. And then we have signature verification to make sure it's you who's actually voting. And we've been able to be very effective in catching often what are people who are trying to sign their spouse's ballot or other ways. The whole lie out there that there's all this fraud, it's basically the president's effort to justify losing elections. They're clearly afraid of what's going to happen this fall. This game is dangerous. We shouldn't be playing this sort of political games with elections. And let's just be clear, this is not a Democratic or Republican issue. Utah has mail-in elections very similar to Colorado, Idaho as
1: Yeah.
0: well. This is a dangerous game they're playing.
1: So Colorado is one of eight states that send mail ballots to every registered and eligible voter. Some clerks in Wisconsin, as we've now noted, got a head start on this. They already started sending out ballots a couple of weeks ago. The state deadline where you are is October 16th. Is there any consideration to trying to do the same there?
0: We haven't started that road. It is obviously a situation that is quite in flux and is concerning. From our standpoint, it's already too late. And this is an important point for those who are looking at this. When you are making plans for elections, this doesn't happen like days before and you can turn on a
1: Right.
0: dime. We've been planning for this election under the same system we've now been using for years. To have the rug pulled out from under us would be incredibly disruptive, costly, and highly problematic. That's why the judge in this case had a very easy time finding the standard irreparable harm. The idea that the Postal Service could claim any harm, I think, is ludicrous, is dangerous, and we need the Supreme Court to put a stop to it. I will also note going to the Supreme Court and skipping the Court of Appeals is a extremely unconventional and, in my mind, unjustified step. I don't appreciate the Justice Department playing these sorts of games. We need the Supreme Court to shut them down.
1: All these conflicting headlines, the lawsuits, the emergency filings. Clearly, confusion is something that concerns a lot of people as we look ahead to the midterm elections coming up. How concerned are you about that? How are you combating that right now for the people of Colorado?
0: We're giving a very simple message. Voters, we're going to get you ballots. You're going to be able to vote the way Colorado structures elections. This is an important point. The Constitution gives us the right to pick the time, place, and manner of elections. And giving everybody a ballot, particularly with how many ballot propositions we have, we've got a strong tradition of direct democracy, it works for people. And then, as you know, over 90% of people return those ballots either through the mail or drop boxes. Less than 10% of people will vote in traditional polling places, although it's an option for those who want to. And we have early voting for those who want to do that. This is the system that works in Colorado. It's safe, it's secure, it's easy to use, and we've got the second highest rate of voter
1: And
0: turnout. We're going to hold fast to that. Whatever steps we need to take, we'll take them. It would be best for the Supreme Court to push away this lawless and intimidating effort to let us get on with our elections.
1: finally, and in simple words, your message to the President of the United States, who has sown a lot of this distrust.
0: Get the hell away from our elections. It's not your job. The president should not be doing this. The president took an oath to the Constitution. Read it. It says this is the job of states to manage the time, place, and manner of our elections. I take that seriously as Attorney General. I'll take that seriously as our next governor. We all in the states have our sovereignty. I'm not going to give it up. I'm going to make sure I'm protecting the people of Colorado.
1: Colorado Attorney General Phil Weiser, the Democratic candidate for governor of that state. We appreciate your time. Hope you have a good and safe holiday weekend. Thank you.
0: Thank you, Peter.
1: We want to bring in another party in this lawsuit. That's the Minnesota Attorney General, Democrat Keith Ellison. He is also up for re-election this cycle. Mr. Attorney General, nice to see you again. Your state is scheduled to
0: Right.
1: send out its first ballots in a couple of weeks. Are election officials where you are they feeling confident about where they are at this point, or what's concerning them most?
2: Well, yeah, we feel confident. We have the highest voter turnout in the United States. We have an excellent election system, and we have a system that Minnesotans appreciate. But I will say that the president's conduct here is sowing a certain amount of tension and nervousness. The reality of the situation is this is a state prerogative. The Constitution says so. Congress has a role, but the president does not have a role. He really doesn't have any business.

0: here. And I hope that the Supreme Court just rejects this, even hearing this at all, because the district court has already made a ruling, and that should stand and allow states to go forward with the elections in the time, place, and manner that they do that. The president, I believe, has the effect is to sow confusion, and I suspect that that's his point all along. He wants to create confusion. He wants to be able to say somehow there was unfairness, so that he can take advantage of the chaos. You know, they say chaos ladder.
1: Let me ask, we heard from the Department of Homeland Security, from the Secretary Mark Wayne Mullen, just a couple of days ago, in effect saying that DHS is hunting for non-citizen voters. One state told us that the hunt is barely coming up with anything. We're talking single digits here. Secretary Mullen is also threatening to send ICE agents to the polls right now. What do you do about that?
0: Well, that is the very stuff of authoritarianism and dictatorship. It is not immigration officials' business to regulate elections. That's ridiculous. And the fact that he would ever let that escape his mouth is proof that he's really not concerned about immigration law. He's more worried about trying to manage and control the state of American democracy. That is deeply disturbing. But I'll tell you one thing, we are ready to be in court in a moment's notice, as we have been. And we're not going to let the federal government roll over and trot over our state's rights to regulate time, place, and manner in elections. It's outrageous, it's wrong, it's immoral, it's undemocratic, and we won't stand for it.
1: If the administration wins on this effort as it relates to these ballots, is there time for you to help resolve this?
0: Well, I'd have to say no. This is completely unnecessary. Obviously, we're fighting to make sure that the Supreme Court does not grant them a victory. It would be outrageous if they did, but the point is that it would leave us with very little time to try to deal with this. It is unworkable. They know this. They're not confused about this. They've been told by any number of well-informed sources that this is not workable. I think their goal is chaos, personally, but we're going to continue to do our job. I want to encourage people to vote. I think the most important thing Minnesotans can do is show up in overwhelming numbers to vote very early, to make use of the mail system, but to vote early,
1: right?
0: Because the earlier you vote and the more you log those votes, the tougher it is for them to sow that confusion.
1: Mr. Attorney General, a federal grand jury, as you know, just indicted an ICE officer for making false statements after shooting an undocumented immigrant through a closed door in Minneapolis. This case has been highly covered in the community where you live. This happened at the height of those tensions with ICE back in January. This is a rare instance of Trump's DOJ accusing a federal agent of wrongdoing. But I guess my question is, why weren't the charges more severe? They only are charging him for lying and nothing more. What is that?
0: Sosa Solis was going to his house. He was being chased by Christian Castro, the ICE agent. He goes into his house. Castro shoots through a closed door, wounds him. And then there are family members in the place. And then Castro lies to the FBI and says that the wounded individual attacked him. Then the wounded individual is charged with a crime. But then the CCTV comes in and shows that it's all a lie. And so to me, this charge is, though better than nothing, is really sad and unfortunate, because this is clearly an officer operating under color of law, depriving people of their right under the Fourth Amendment. He had no basis to shoot into that house. He had no basis to do what he did. He violated the rights of everybody in that house when he did it. And this charge does not reflect that. But our state charges do. The fact is that Hennepin County in the state of Minnesota, we have charged Castro. We did it way back in June. We've been in this extradition fight with the governor of Texas.
1: I didn't mean to interrupt. That's where I wanted to follow up on that, because, as you know well, earlier this week, the agent was released from custody after the Texas governor, Governor Abbott, refused to extradite him to your state on these state charges that you did. He's now in federal custody. What is your next step? What do you do next?
0: Well, we expect that he's going to have to face the state charges. But here's the thing. Our extradition lawsuit against the governor is now over. And here's the problem. Though you're right, Governor Abbott did refuse to sign the extradition documents from Minnesota. The governor, the judge said, oh, he didn't clearly say he wouldn't do it, which is why the judge turned down our emergency order to make him do it. But that case is still pending, and we believe that that extradition order must be signed, and he must face both state and federal charges. And the state charges reflect the lie that he told, but also the assault that he did. So this is what we're working on. We're going to continue to pursue the extradition. We're going to continue to hold Mr. Castro accountable for the wrongdoing that we allege he did.
1: Minnesota Attorney General Keith Ellison, always appreciate your perspective. Thanks for joining us here.
0: Thank you.
1: Coming up, how Elon Musk is wielding his vast fortune to swing the midterms in Republicans' favor. We're going to have all the details on that ahead. But first, Ambassador John Bolton will join me to break down a whirlwind week for the U.S. military leaders and for America's foreign policy. We are back with him live in 90 seconds.

0: We're back. You're watching State of Play. Diesel prices hitting an all-time high heading into this holiday weekend. The reason? Well, we are now in the seventh month of the Iran war, a war that the vice president is refusing to call a war, contradicting the president. Here they both were just yesterday. Listen.
1: I wouldn't call it a war. Right now, there is no active shooting. I recognize there have been places where this is flared up.
2: Now we have a war with Iran, and that one's for a different reason, because we're not going to let them have a nuclear weapon.
0: Those comments just hours apart from one another. Let's bring in John Bolton, the former national security advisor during President Trump's first term. He also previously served as the U.S. ambassador to the United Nations for President George W. Bush. Mr. Ambassador, thanks for joining State of Play again here. We have had renewed strikes from both sides, the U.S. and Iran, just this week. Would you describe this as a war?
3: Look, it's been a war. It's on and off again, that's for sure. But if you don't recognize this as a war, I think you need some help. The trouble is not that we're in the war. It's that we don't have a strategy or a set of objectives as to why we're using military force. That's one among several reasons why we're in such a difficult posture now. But I think it's just blinking at reality, not to acknowledge what we're facing here.
0: And as you talk about the challenges that we face right now, what specifically about this strategy do you think is so flawed and so short-sighted? What do you believe needs to happen immediately right now? Are you satisfied with this economic D-Day, this pressure campaign?
3: No, look, I think you usually begin a war with some clear objective in mind, which we didn't do 6 months ago. I think and have thought for decades that the only way you're ever going to get true, lasting peace and security in the Middle East is to get rid of the regime in Tehran. I think the U.S.-Israeli strikes did considerable damage to the regime. I think we made a lot of mistakes, that's for sure. But the objective is still realizable if we were willing to think through how to do it. I think the president's obsessed with the price at the pump of gasoline for political reasons, obviously, with an election coming up in just under 60 days. I don't expect him to come up with a strategy between now and then other than to try and hold that price down. But I think some serious thought should be given to what we could do, what Israel could do, what it's doing right now against Hezbollah in Lebanon to continue to weaken the regime in Tehran and lessen the threat that it poses to us, to Israel, and to all our Arab friends in the region.
0: Let me play for you another comment from the vice president just yesterday. Listen.

0: And the Iranians say that an attack on a wedding celebration earlier this week killed several people, injured dozens of others. I know CENTCOM says it's investigating, but have you been briefed on that attack, and was the U.S. responsible?
1: What I can say with 100% confidence is that, unlike the IRGC, the United States never targets civilians in combat. We never will do that. We never have done that. And unfortunately, obviously, sometimes things happen. But in this particular case, I don't think that we have any information one way or the other.
2: The New York Times analyzed the strike, Mr. Ambassador. They say the bomb was from the U.S. That's after Pete Hegseth, the defense secretary, had ignored top military leaders' concerns about getting rid of civilian protections within the system. And, of course, there was the strike on the first day of the war that hit a school there, a girls' school, said to have killed at least 156 people, many of them said to be students there. J.D. Vance saying sometimes things happen. I recognize this is more about the politics of it than it is the policy here, but is that appropriate language?
3: Well, look, you can debate the language, but the language he said first was exactly correct. The United States does not target civilians. That is contrary to our doctrine and training. And it is unfortunate that for a variety of reasons, sometimes civilians are killed. That's not something we seek to do. And I think when we recognize we've made a mistake, the United States admits it. We're not ashamed to say we're humans and imperfect. But the notion that somehow this was a deliberate attack by the United States right. is slanderous.
2: I guess the question is simply put, though, isn't it do more to serve America on the global stage to acknowledge a mistake when it happens, as opposed to, as with the school strike, which everyone has agreed appears to have been by a U.S. Tomahawk missile, the U.S. says it's continuing to investigate?
3: Look, I think you investigate as much as you need to. When you come to a conclusion, you should admit it. We shouldn't be ashamed of it. I think it shows that we are doing what is humanly possible to adhere to the laws of war that we ourselves helped establish.
2: Let me ask you, we heard from the Republican lawmaker Tom Tillis just in recent days, saying that he believes Secretary Hegseth should resign right now. He has not been satisfied by his leadership, comes amid a series of high-profile ousters and firings right now. Do you, from your perch, have confidence in the way Secretary Hegseth has been handling his responsibilities?
3: No, and I don't think he was qualified for the job to begin with. You know, according to reporting, he applied to Trump for the job of Pentagon spokesman, which would have been a perfect thing to have, given his background. He's in way over his head. There are issues that are simply not being addressed, like how do you deal in a tripolar nuclear world where not only Russia has nuclear weapons comparable to ours, but China will in a short number of years. These are levels of grand strategy that a Secretary of Defense should be worried about. There's no evidence that Pete Hegseth spends any time on that issue or any other important issue.
2: Ambassador John Bolton, we always appreciate you making time to share your perspective with us. Thank you so much.
3: Thanks for having me.
2: We do have some breaking news right now in a high-profile murder trial that much of America has been glued to over the course of the last several weeks. Lindsay Clancy, the Massachusetts mother accused of fatally strangling her three children. The judge, defense team, and prosecutors are back in the courtroom. We have just now heard that the jury, the judge has communicated that it is unable to come to any unanimous decision in the Clancy case. We have heard over the course of several recent days as the judge has sent the jury back for continued deliberations. We had heard most recently that there appeared to be one juror who was a holdout throughout the course of the deliberations there, the defense attorney becoming particularly frustrated by that, saying that that juror should be removed, saying that that juror was preventing this case concluding with a verdict that would have found her to be, Lindsay Clancy, to be not guilty. But again, the headline now coming in a case that a lot of America has been watching, that the jury has determined it is unable to reach a conclusion, to come to any unanimous decision in the case of Lindsay Clancy. We're keeping a close eye on what's happening in the courtroom. We are still monitoring. We will bring you any additional news as we get it. Coming up next right here, the Missouri Congressman Emanuel Cleaver reacts to his state Supreme Court pushing back on Republican redistricting efforts, temporarily saving his district from the political chopping block. That's next live.

We are back now with this breaking news. This is a live picture inside the courtroom in Plymouth, Massachusetts. Jurors have just said within the last few minutes that with a, quote, heavy heart, they have been unable to reach consensus in the trial, the murder trial of Lindsey Clancy. This note came just a couple of hours after the judge there had declined to remove a jury member who appeared to be the lone voice against acquittal of this nurse who is said to have strangled her children in January of 2020.

notes that came back from the jury that they were, it appeared, deadlocked. But Lisa, this is a dramatic conclusion to something so many Americans had been focused on, and a topic really ultimately that has created divisions among Americans and their views as it relates to postpartum.

0: postpartum psychosis and beyond.
1: Absolutely. And Peter, I want to tell you and our viewers that it doesn't appear that it's quite over yet, because as we were just coming back from the commercial break, Kevin Reddington, who's Lindsay Clancy's attorney, is asking the judge to allow him to go immediately to the Supreme Judicial Court in Massachusetts. That's that state's highest court, and basically ask for a direction that the jurors be instructed to deliberate further. There was a disagreement earlier this morning about whether the jury has in fact reached the necessary impasse under Massachusetts its law to declare a mistrial. Judge Sullivan has indicated that as soon as the jurors are brought back into the courtroom, he intends to do exactly that. But what we're watching here on that split screen next to me is the court going back and forth with Kevin Reddington and awaiting the jurors re-entering the courtroom. Again, this is a judge who has indicated he will declare a mistrial, but these are jurors who have been deliberating by many media outlets accounts by more than 36, 37 hours so far. And they themselves do not understand that under Massachusetts law, they can only be asked to go back twice after a judge gives a particular instruction. So right now we are awaiting the entry of the jurors to hear what Judge Sullivan has said that he will do, declare a mistrial in the lengthy trial of Lindsay Clancy, who herself, as you can see right now, remains permanently paralyzed as a result of the suicide attempt she made after killing her three children, the event for which she is now on trial and was facing charges ranging anywhere from first degree murder to not guilty by reason of basically not having the criminal intent necessary because of her mental state.
0: Lisa, I want you to stay with us for a second. I want to bring in the former federal prosecutor, Barrett Berger, with us as well. And Barrett, as we talk about this, this whole case has just grown in its national profile because it really revived this long-running debate about how the legal system should treat mentally ill mothers who are accused of killing their children. Had she been found guilty of first-degree murder, she could have faced a sentence of life in prison without parole. If she were to have been found not guilty by reason of insanity or lack of criminal intent here, she would likely be committed to a secure state psychiatric facility. Her defense attorney, the man there you see on the side of your screen with the white hair, they call him Big Red, not because the color of his hair, but because his last name is Reddington. He said he's ready to retry this case within a week if necessary. What happens to Lindsay Clancy now if this is declared a mistrial?
2: So if this is declared a mistrial, nothing will change for Lindsay Clancy. She will stay in the facility where she currently is because she's not only there by reason of the criminal case, she's also there because she's receiving treatment for her clear mental illnesses that she has. So this is now an opportunity, if indeed we have a mistrial, for the prosecution to rethink how it's going to prosecute this case if they decide to go forward on these charges again. The first question they need to be asking themselves are these the right charges for us to be bringing a second time? Is this a chance to rethink whether first-degree murder was appropriate? If indeed it was 11-1 in favor of the defense here, that's a real wake-up call for the prosecutors. They need to rethink, you know, have we overcharged this case? If we take it just down to the second-degree murder, or if we just move forward on the manslaughter, does it increase their likelihood of a conviction? The second thing I think they need to think about is there a way that they could streamline the evidence? We had over 80 witnesses in this case. That is a lot of testimony for any juror to try to take in. Here's some of the expert witnesses that they called arguably had evidence that was more favorable to the defense. So to some extent, this was a experiment for the prosecutors. And now if there is indeed a mistrial, they have an opportunity to rethink how they do their case.
0: Barrett Berger, Lisa Rubin, we appreciate both of you. Again, to those who are joining us right now, the jurors in the case, the murder trial of Lindsay Clancy, have just told a judge through a note that it's with a heavy heart that they have been unable to reach any consensus about her situation, about the charges against her. Either way, that means this is likely to be declared a mistrial. We will keep you posted as we learn more. Coming up next, we get back to midterm politics with the Congressman Emanuel Cleaver of Missouri. That's next live here.

We're back. You're watching State of Play. Democrats may be closer to regaining the House with a new ruling from the Missouri Supreme Court. The court tossing out the newly redrawn Republican congressional map that would have effectively given the GOP another seat there, setting the map at 7 Republicans to just a single Democrat. But with this new ruling, the old map is back on the table for the general election, with Democrats poised to win in 2 districts. Republicans still likely to win 6 others. To be clear, this is just a potential win for Democrats. The state's attorney general says that she will be asking the Supreme Court to weigh in on the decision. But we want to bring in Democratic Congressman Emanuel Cleaver of Missouri. He represents the state's 5th congressional district, which was set to be eliminated under the newly redrawn map. Congressman

0: Congressman Cleaver, nice to speak to you. The president said this was a, quote, dark day for justice in Missouri. He put justice in quotation marks there. Your response?
1: Clearly, it was a dark day for those around who decided that they would do a mid-decade redistricting just because they were asked by the president and for no other reason. So they brought this on themselves. Look, blaming others will not make Missouri great again. They launched this mid-decade redistricting effort. They failed to respond affirmatively to the court's declaration early on that when the 305,000 signatures were certified, the map would automatically go back to 2022. And they ignored all of that and held on to the ballots without certifying them for months. And now they're saying that that was wrong and the Supreme Court was mean to them. And
0: right.
1: A lot of things that just sounds, you know, like a sore loser. You know, they didn't seem to have these concerns before the court ruling. So we are feeling pretty good about what the court did, obviously. Our lawyers told us some time back that the 2022 maps would come in. And so we were anticipating that because we knew that there were 305,000 Missourians correct. Who had signed a petition. And so we feel good about it.
0: Let me ask you if I can, because the voters are going to be voting in the general election now, 60 days from today, for candidates that they didn't necessarily choose in the primary because the district, the redistricting going back from the 6-2 to 7-1, back to 6-2, as it were. Are voters losing their voice? Is there any concern voters are losing their voice in the way this process will now play out?
1: I am so appreciative that you asked me that question. It's important to understand this, and I hope the people can latch onto this. The person who won the primary in the Republican camp didn't live in the district then, and he does not live in the district now. In other words, no matter what, he wasn't in the district. I mean, he lives outside the Missouri 5th District. Now, the law is that, you know, you can live in Hawaii and run for Congress in Missouri, but the voters don't like it. And so right at this very moment, the person who won the primary is not in the 5th District, and he was not in the 5th District before all of this started. He ran in the 4th District and lost, and so then he came around 2 years later to run in another district. So, you know, they've got to make sure that they understand exactly what they're saying when they claim that they've been offended.
0: Congressman, we've been talking about how ballots are already going out in North Carolina beginning today. Some parts of Wisconsin, they went out a couple weeks ago. I spoke to the former Vice President Kamala Harris yesterday, who said, you know, there's no thinking about 2028 until Democrats win in 2026. And in your view, what is at stake in this upcoming midterm, as the president appears to be trying to put his thumb on the scale of it?
1: Well, yeah, the president is going to try to interfere, but this election is critically important. In fact, I think this election at this point has more significance than the election in 2028. If we don't get the House back now, I think it's going to be difficult for us to get our democracy back in any kind of decent order 2 years from now, which means that this is without a doubt the most critical election of my lifetime. And it's not just some kind of slogan that we're supposed to say. I've been in Congress. I see what's happening. I've looked at all of the unlawful conduct taking place over in the White House. If you just look, the president's making decisions, ignoring Congress, and with all of these vanity projects. So we've got to go in and turn things around right now. And sure. With Medicare, SNAP, we've got to deal with this whole
0: for Democrats
1: issue. they're saying it's not a war. Now we're hearing we're not in the middle of a war, and we

0: are. And we've got to get out of it because it's killing economically the entire country and hurting voters, not only in the Missouri's 5th District, but all over the country. Oil prices are still rising. Grocery prices are still rising. Unemployment came up. But if you look at the jobs, when you start digging into it, people are not any better off financially, even though they're getting jobs. They're still falling behind. So not only should we understand that we got to win, we need to be legislating. Here we are right now with all these problems, and the speaker's announced we're not going to come back the last 2.5 weeks of the month.
1: He's
0: I
1: sending
0: think that's
1: everybody
0: just
1: home.
0: ridiculous.
1: Congressman Emanuel Cleaver of Missouri, we appreciate you making time to speak to us. I hope you have a good and safe holiday weekend.
0: Good to be with you.
1: Next, right here, a swastika, a Nazi salute, a full-on anti-Semitic tirade. This was on full display at a pro kickboxing match in Orlando. Congressman Maxwell Frost says this hatred has no place in his district, let alone in this country. He's going to join me next to weigh in. You're watching State of Play.

0: Outrage is growing this morning in the wake of a kickboxing match in Orlando. This bout was between a guy named Paul Miller, a convicted felon known for posting racist and anti-Semitic messages, who once advocated for a race-based civil war, and Ben Zule. That's a Jewish influencer who said that he was fighting for Israel and for the Jewish people. Miller, who we'll show you here, this is him with a Nazi SS tattoo on his chest, would go on to defeat Zule. And after the final bell rang, it appears that Miller gave a Nazi salute to the crowd a couple times before then launching into an anti-Semitic tirade against his opponent. Meanwhile, in the crowd there, an attendee was seen holding up a Nazi flag, and multiple audience crowd members could be seen kind of giving the Nazi salute in response. Orlando Venues, the city department that runs the arena, told MS Now, "We unequivocally condemn all forms of hate speech, discrimination, anti-Semitism and racism, and any message that encourages hatred or violence against any person or group." They add, "As operators of public venues, the city is bound by the First Amendment. We cannot deny access because we disagree with a political ideology, opinion, or perspective, regardless of the message." MS Now has reached out to both fighters and other parties involved. We have not heard back. But in the wake of this controversy, I spoke with the Democratic Congressman Maxwell Frost of Florida. The arena where this fight took place is located in his district. And I began by asking the congressman how this was even able to happen in the first place. Listen.
1: I had some conversations with the city this morning. What they said is that the Nazi, his name was not on the rental application for renting the spot. So I spoke with them about the fact that, all right, well, obviously the vetting for these events need to be reformed. You need to reform the way you vet these things. And they said that they're looking into that because obviously they've received a ton of public backlash. Because not only did we have a Nazi in our public venue, but it invited other Nazis to come in too.
0: And the idea that an NBA arena in America could be hosting something like this, where a guy is spewing, you know, anti-Semitic remarks to the fighter opposite him, it's just got to give you pause.
1: Well, yeah, it gives you pause, and what this does is it pushes anti-Semitic bigoted messages, which lead to violence.
0: This guy served time in federal prison on gun charges. Prosecutors, as we noted, say that he advocated for a race-based civil war. The fact that there was some in the crowd who sort of responded to this, I think, makes people better appreciate the sense of emboldenment that many within that community are feeling right now. How do you address that, the growth of white supremacy and white nationalism and how it's become increasingly public?
1: You have to unequivocally condemn it immediately, which I think is really important. We can't give them stages to perform on, which is what this was. And not only did I call the city and the venue, but we also have to look at the organization that hosted this. The premise of that fight is messed up. Like, what? A Nazi versus a Jewish guy? Like, what is this? They knew what they were doing. They wanted that controversy. You can't tell me they didn't.
0: Yeah.
1: And so that alone is them essentially using this bigotry to sell tickets.
0: Let me get through some of the other headlines with you. One that you have a particular view on right now as a member of the Oversight Committee. This is about the United States Postal Service, the whistleblower that has now come forward. They say the Postal Service is poised to launch a hastily built, error-ridden, riddled computer system that could jeopardize the process of mail-in voting that about a third of Americans rely on right now. It all follows, as you know, the president's executive order that is seeking to restrict mail-in voting right now. The Supreme Court likely is where this will end up at the end of the day. You remember the Oversight Committee. You have said you have serious reservations about this. You think that it should be immediately ended. What can you do about it? What are you doing about it?
1: Yeah, a few things. Number one, there's litigation going on. House Democrats, we have a task force focused on the election because

0: is we're not waiting until something happens. We knew that the president would try to mess with the election. Just look at the fact that he incited an insurrection to overturn an election just a few years ago. And so we have an amicus brief that we're putting forth in the pending litigation, which is really important. But not just that, it's really important that people organize locally on this. I know folks are waiting for someone to come save us on this. Nobody's coming to come save us. We have to save ourselves. And it is important that at the local level, we've put together an organization of sorts, a collective of people who do legal aid work, people who do poll watching, a lot of our civil rights organizations, our local organizers. The reason we've done this is because we all need to understand what's going on at our polling locations and be tracking what's going on with mail-in ballots as well. And us having that kind of coordination locally is going to help us identify problems and then make sure people can vote anyway. People have to understand there will be shenanigans this election. We're going to fight against it every way we can. But I love this video Ted Lieu put up the other day where he said,
1: right,
0: just effing vote, right? And it is important people have that energy. We need Democrats across this country to understand that you need to track your ballot. If you're seeing shenanigans, you need to go to the supervisor
1: of
0: election.
1: Take responsibility upon yourself.
0: Yeah, I mean, and I'm not saying, oh, we're not, you know, no, of course we're going to fight back against it. But this is like, we all need to be on high alert. And we need people to go vote. Don't let anybody stop you from voting.
1: Congressman Maxwell Frost, we appreciate your being here. Very much appreciate your time.
0: Appreciate it, man.
1: Thank you so much. That's going to do it for us on this pre-Labor Day Friday. We appreciate your spending an hour here. We'll see you back here on Monday. On the Line with Alicia Menendez is up next. Have a safe weekend.

0: Hi, everyone. It is noon here in New York. I'm Alicia Menendez. Welcome to On the Line. We begin with breaking news out of a Massachusetts courtroom where the judge in the Lindsay Clancy murder trial is giving her defense team 1 hour to file an appeal before declaring a mistrial. This comes after the jury said it remained deadlocked after 7 days of deliberations on whether to find her guilty in the killings of her three children. Clancy does not deny strangling her children, ages 5, 3, and 8 months, but her team says she was suffering postpartum psychosis at the time and cannot be held criminally responsible. We're going to bring you any updates from the courtroom as we get it. We turn now to politics. 60 days left until the midterms, and millions of Americans hitting the road for Labor Day weekend, and they will be paying the highest gas prices ever this holiday. The average gallon of gas right now is more than 30 cents above the prior Labor Day record set in 2012. And diesel prices just hit an all-time high, Labor Day or not, which drives up prices across the board for consumers. This surge in fuel prices is a direct result of two wars, the one President Trump started in Iran and the one he vowed to stop on his first day in office in Ukraine. Both have no end in sight. So the White House is trying out a new approach. Just look away.
1: Will this war be over by the time of the midterm elections?
2: Well, Caitlin, again, I wouldn't call it a war. So, you know, if you look at the Iranian ability to disrupt the normal lives of Americans, I think it's quite limited. It's not zero, but it's quite limited.
0: That hear no evil, see no evil approach has trickled down to Republicans in Congress. The House returned from its roughly 5-week recess on Monday. Didn't even make it a whole work week, scooting out on Thursday without taking any votes on Iran. Why? Because many GOP lawmakers say a vote isn't needed. After all, how can they vote on something they claim is not happening? With the nation's financial stability and national security on the line, let's bring in our MS Now reporting team. Vaughn Hilliard is at the White House. Michael Schnell is covering Capitol Hill. Our Pentagon reporter, Priya Sridhar, is overseas covering the Iran war. And senior national security reporter, David Rode, is here with us in studio. Vaughn, what is at stake if the White House refuses to acknowledge their war of choice with Iran?
3: Right, Alicia. And I think it's almost an acknowledgement in so many ways also of the way in which they foresee this being a prolonged excursion or war. And I know David and I have been talking over the last 24 hours with the sources who are familiar with these negotiations. And there is a reckoning that is having to take place inside of the White House that they are not in control of the war's future. And I say that because J.D. Vance directly himself from that press briefing room acknowledged that this could all come to an end if Iran just stopped shooting missiles at commercial vessels. But there's no indication that they're going to stop doing that, and that the U.S. is not intending to use as much of a massive military offensive that could thwart what Iran has been able to sustain over the last 6 months. From those sources familiar with the negotiations, the U.S., they already have made great concessions, but they're prepared to make even further ones, lifting the naval blockade, right? The potential of allowing Iran and Oman to effectively control the transit way of vessels through the Strait of Hormuz, but that's not good enough. And as long as their Israeli forces remain in Lebanon, for example, that the demands that are coming out of Iran, which has a vacuum of power currently, with numerous officials that have different views of what Iran's war should look like moving forward, that the U.S. is sort of in this stalemate position where the vice president doesn't, frankly, have the ability to provide the American public any good answers as to when this war is going to end.
0: Which is why, David, I was struck by the fact you and I were sitting here together watching the vice president's briefing. He said two things need to happen. We need to stop Iran from possessing a nuclear weapon, and we need to reopen the Strait of Hormuz and have control over the Strait of Hormuz. If I'm understanding your and Vaughn's reporting correctly, they are farther from either of those goals than they were at the beginning.
4: Yes. And my angle on this, too, and as Vaughn said, we've been talking to sources, a key problem has been the president's constantly shifting rhetoric about all this. There's been so many. I mean, we joke as Americans that he's like, oh, it's going to end this day or that day. He's threatened so many times to bomb Iran into the Stone Ages or whatever. Then he's talked about a peace deal. And that back and forth in the constant social media stream has really frustrated, I think, our allies and diplomats in the region.

0: because you just lose credibility. You either like threaten to bomb and actually bomb, or you say, I'm really, you know, serious about negotiation, and then you're serious about negotiation. So
1: just among our allies or also among the Iranians?
0: It's hard to say. There is a lot of division in Iran. I can't read their minds. But yes, I would say our allies are very frustrated with the president's sort of personal, they don't want to say this publicly, personal messaging and how erratic it has been now for, and I'm not talking weeks, for months, 6 months, it's been this back and forth.
1: I mean, the difference now, Michael, is the timelines are on a collision course where you have a war that has been raging for 6 months and you now have midterms 60 days away. No one understands that better than vulnerable Republicans. It helped me understand why they were so eager to get back to their districts and not to actually reckon with any of this on Capitol Hill, as one would expect from a co-equal branch of government.
2: Yeah, well, Alicia, they know it's not popular back at home, so they don't want to do more on their voting record or officially in Washington that has to do with this war. They also know that any votes they would take to continue this war would mean it would be a vote for continuing gas price, an increase in gas prices. That has been the Achilles heel for Republicans amid this war in Iran, and they're not afraid to admit it. And remember, this was always going to be a difficult cycle for Republicans. They were already behind the eight ball, just given the cycle that it is, the fact that the first midterm election for the president's party in power is always difficult, especially when you're talking about the House of Representatives. And then you bring upon that the fact that the national environment right now is not in their favor. We know that this midterm election is going to be dominated by affordability and by how much money voters have in their pocketbooks. Gas prices is one of the best indicators of how Americans are feeling about their wallets. And right now, with gas prices up, with diesel at those record highs, Republicans are aware that it's going to reflect poorly on them. And I'll tell you, Alicia, they're not afraid to admit it. This week, I spoke to Republican Jeff Van Drew. He hails from New Jersey. He put it this way very bluntly, saying, quote, Iran is the biggest problem the Republican Party has right now. Everything is based on fossil fuels. So with that being expensive, and it's expensive because of the Iran war, it is the trigger that makes its election more difficult. And let's not forget, Alicia, the fact that Republicans are hanging on to this majority by a thread. But the interesting thing here is that when you ask Republicans if the Iran war is worth it or if they think it comes to an end, with the fact that gas prices are elevated right now and they know that's a political problem, at least publicly, they're not ready to say that they want to cut it off right now. They argue that the ends justify the means. But certainly as we get closer to November, this is not getting any easier for them politically.
1: We'll also see how they feel after spending some time in district. Our colleague Alex Tabbitt was in Florida. He spoke to some Trump voters there. Let's all take a listen to what they're saying.
3: I don't know what our goals were going into this one. To stop Iran's nuclear deal? Okay, but what are we going to do to get out of it? And it just didn't get there.
4: What do you make of the turnover in the military right now?
5: I think there's a lot to do with with Donald Trump and a lot of people don't like him. He's not very popular right now, and it's kind of a hard to follow a leader you don't trust.
6: You support the war in Iran?
7: No, and I know we have adversaries overseas and out of the country, but I think we should start dealing with issues at home.
1: Okay, let's be honest, David Rode. That is part of the reason that J.D. Vance does not want to acknowledge the president's war of choice in Iran, because it undercuts the entire MAGA premise and promise.
0: And I agree with the points you made. So in the press conference yesterday, J.D. Vance said, well, here's the problem. Iran needs to give up its nuclear weapons and it needs to basically, you know, give up control of the Strait of Hormuz. Iran's not doing that. Iran hasn't lost this war in its own mind. It's a terrible regime. It's oppressing its people. But they're just avoiding, J.D. Vance is avoiding the reality here, which is that the president in the United States hasn't won this war. Iran has lasted for 6 months, and I think will last through, they will wait and not make a deal through the midterms.
1: Priya, listen, people are feeling this at the pump. They are feeling this at the grocery store. I don't think anyone is feeling it more acutely than military families. You had a U.S. Air Force Major John Alex Kilner, who died in a crash in Iraq supporting the Iran war back in March. His widow recently posted on Instagram that she was told, quote, because we haven't officially declared war, my kids and I aren't eligible for some benefits. An Air Force spokesperson then said they were in contact and addressing her questions. Vance said he would look into this, but you've spoken to so many families of service members during this war. Do they feel like this administration is taking their sacrifices for granted?
8: I would say, Alicia, that taking them for

0: granted, would be putting it mildly. They are angry. They feel as though they've been forgotten. And then when they hear comments like what we heard from J.D. Vance yesterday, saying that this has had a very limited impact on people, well, I would say that the 5,000 people, Americans, who are here with me in Thailand right now, who served on the USS Abraham Lincoln, would say that this war has had an enormous impact on them, and that they were suffering food shortages and basic supply shortages like soap and toothpaste while they were fighting this war, and their orders were getting extended and extended, and they had no end in sight. And they feel as though they were basically forgotten by this administration when they were sent over there to fight. And then when journalists started reporting on this, the administration essentially called them liars. So yeah, I would say taking their sacrifices for granted is an understatement. Most of these people and these families who I've talked to are incredibly patriotic. They raised their right hand. They took an oath to the Constitution and the officers appointed above them to serve and protect this country. But they did that thinking that the United States would have their backs. And they simply don't feel that way anymore because they feel as though they didn't have the basic necessities that they needed. And so now they're starting to question all of that. And so the 5,000 Americans here and the larger 50,000 service members who've been deployed in Operation Epic Fury are certainly feeling the impact of this war.
1: Well, Vaughn, well, they feel as though the administration doesn't have their back, has not been focused on them. We do know what the president is focused on. You have the Washington Post reporting that Trump is going to take his Qatari-gifted Air Force One to Ireland next week. Then he plans to use it more frequently as he ramps up his campaign season travel. This, as you know, is despite all the security concerns that recently forced that plane switcheroo at the NATO summit. Are those concerns resolved?
2: No, there's no reason to believe the concerns are resolved. Priya was on the front lines of doing that very initial reporting about the security measures and the concerns about being able to outfit the new Qatari jet in the first place, the Boeing aircraft that is still being worked on to be the eventual Air Force One, once this Qatari one, I guess you could say, is retired, isn't prepared to be released until 2028 because of the security measures that it takes here. But what we have seen repeatedly is the president shun and reject the reporting, he and the White House, about the serious nature of why he was shuttled into a different plane and took off from Turkey, not on the Qatari Air Force One. And that is, for this White House, a reality that the president, here by the decision to go to Ireland on this plane, is clearly a decision that was a concerted one and an extension of that rejection of the facts. And so I think there are plenty of security questions that the president is going to ask here, not just for him, but also for his staff and the ability, not just the security measures about being able to fly safely, but also to transmit the information out of Air Force One that they do not want enemies to be in possession and be able to tap into. So I think this is only spurring more questions here for the White House, the decision to move forward with using this Qatari jet despite the reality.
1: Vaughn, a rejection of the facts is a good way to summarize both what we heard from Vice President Vance about this war of choice in Iran and the use of this Qatari jet. I'm going to ask you to stick with us, Vaughn. Michael Schnell, Priya Sridhar, David Rode, thank you all so much for getting us started. Ahead this hour, some Republicans saying no thanks to Trump's plans to campaign with them. Then the reporter who broke the story on Maria Bartiromo's ugly exit from Fox News joins us with a behind-the-scenes scoop. And we'll get the state of play on the redistricting wars with our colleague Peter Alexander, covering a huge win for Democrats in the Midwest. We're back in just 90 seconds.

0: The president is celebrating a better-than-expected jobs report in customary Trumpian style by threatening the Federal Reserve. After the news that the U.S. had added 162,000 jobs in August, more than doubling forecasts, the president went on Truth Social and told Fed Chair Kevin Warsh to, quote, get smart and slash interest rates, or else he said he'll cut off trade with countries with which the U.S. maintains trade deficits. That is, of course, a pretty extreme threat, considering what else is already going on. Gas prices, as we mentioned, soared to a new Labor Day record. Mortgage rates hit more than 6.7%, their highest level in over a year. And food prices rose in August to their highest level in 4 years, according to the UN, due in part to escalating geopolitical tensions. And those prices are punishing everyone, even repeat Trump voters.
1: The prices of the economy and the grocery stores hit hard.
2: It's hard to make a living. It's hard to survive. If you're just a common everyday guy, you can't do it.
3: I don't know that I would vote for him again.
4: Why?
3: Because he hasn't kept his promises. He hasn't kept his word.
0: Vaughn Hilliard is back with us, along with Maya Rupert, former senior advisor to the Elizabeth Warren campaign, and Mike Nellis, a Democratic strategist and former senior advisor to Kamala Harris. He's also the host of the Endless Urgency podcast. Vaughn, one of my favorite parts of election season is actually getting to hear from voters, hear what is on their minds. Again, those were people who voted for Donald Trump multiple times, and what you're hearing from them is something that keeps popping up in polls and in focus groups, which is they feel that there were promises this president made to them that have not been kept. Help me square what we are hearing from voters with the fact that the president is saying that if Republicans who are running in Congress just run on his record, they're going to win.
5: Right. I think that that is the difficulty here, that members of Congress who are Republicans running for re-election here, they're trying to focus on a couple key pieces of the one big beautiful bill, tax cuts that they can make to the public here. But in so many ways, we should expect next week at the convention for the president to boast about these new jobs numbers. And I think objectively, even as journalists, right, we can suggest that a strong economy is a good thing here in this country. But at the same time, when you start to open up the data here, there is the reality that wage growth is under that of what the GDP is here in the country. And you're looking at the GDP of 1.5%. When Howard Lutnick was suggesting there to be 5%, wage growth is at a 3.1% rate, which is under that of inflation. And so with wage growth not matching with inflation here, the president is calling for the Fed to lower the rates or potentially cut off trade with other countries, which is a very difficult thing to fathom because that would only increase the price of goods coming into the country. So this is, I think, a difficult economy for the president to try to pitch the American public next week in Dallas. But even more so, it's one that has led a great many House Republicans to, instead of going to Dallas next week, stay in their home districts, understanding that the message that may be coming from the president's mouth on that stage about the economy doesn't match the reality and the lived experience for so many of the people, their own constituents in their own districts.
0: You know, Mike, we often on our air have Angela Carson, who's the president of Media Matters, and he highlighted something to me that I now think about a lot, which is this Trump promise, like everything's coming in the future. Often 2 weeks. In 2 weeks, yes, gas prices are going to come down. The problem for the president is that those timelines are now on a collision course,
6: yes,
0: where if the promise of the future is too far away for members of the House who are seeking re-election.
6: Yeah, I don't think the American people believe them anymore. I mean, I'll be honest with you. I scoffed when I saw these jobs numbers this morning. The ADP numbers from yesterday were much more dire and frankly have been much more consistent. We saw 17,000 manufacturing jobs lost. And given the fact that Donald Trump and his administration fired the head of the Bureau of Labor Statistics last year because they didn't like the numbers, why would I trust anything that they have to say? They got caught a few weeks ago lying about the number of soldiers who have died or been hurt in this war. They've lied about our military capabilities. They lie about everything. They lie about the color of the sky based on Donald Trump's whims. So I just don't believe that these numbers, and even if these numbers...
0: But they've been lying. And I think what is different here is that it has now hit a consumer in a way,
6: yes,
0: where the price at the pump, the price in the grocery store is undeniable,
6: yes,
0: in a way that some of these other things feel more ephemeral.
6: Yeah, it's a daily indignity for people, right? You go to the grocery store, your paycheck doesn't go as far, you fill up your gas tank, you're angry. Meanwhile, president's on TV saying it's the golden age of America, like everything's great. And even if these job numbers are right, what's the value of creating 170,000 plus jobs if I need two or three of them to be able to afford my grocery bill? Like, people are mad. They're going to get punished in the midterms. That's why Republicans don't want Donald Trump coming to their district.
0: I mean, their big answer is that there's no tax on tips. Like, that is supposed to somehow fill the gap that everyone is experiencing in their own personal budget.
4: Right. And it's really a misleading argument at all. I mean, the idea of continuing a subminimum wage for tip workers and relieving a tax burden is not going to help. It is not going to help working people. It really is just such a unfair thing to try to get people to focus on, when really what the issue is, people aren't making enough money. We need wages to go up, and they need to go up for everybody.
0: The president has tried to set expectations even just this week while speaking at the Rose Garden. Take a listen.
7: Whether you're a good president or a great president, you lose the midterms. We're going to turn that around. I'll be at every one of your state, your cities, wherever it is that you're running. And I'm really going to be in particular interested in Congress and the Senate. I love you governors, but good luck.
0: There is an expectation manage. I can't tell if he's managing his own expectations, yeah, if he's managing others' expectations, but something has shifted.
6: Yeah, well, he only cares about his own expectations and his own feelings. So I think he's a lot of cope for himself right now. But he's sitting on this $400 million war chest. And all summer long, the Republicans have been saying, Donald, come save us. We need you to spend all of this money. And now he doesn't look like he's going to actually spend it. And if he does actually spend it, he's probably going to spend it on ads for himself to try to make himself feel better about the state of the economy. But nobody's buying it anymore. He's blown all that goodwill. And you saw that in the clip from the voters that you played a second ago, is he promised to make everything less expensive on day one. That's what he said in the campaign trail 1,000 times. Nobody buys anything that this White House is selling anymore.
0: If he had just held things steady, if he had not indulged in his tariff wars, yep, if he had simply just sort of like kept basic economic policy, had put competent people in charge, he would more likely than not be enjoying an economic bump right now if he had not started a war with Iran. It is amazing to me how much of this was self-inflicted.
4: Absolutely. This is a crisis of Trump, but also more broadly, the Republican Party's own making. And I think that piece has to be made clear. This is, yes, Donald Trump and Donald Trump's ego, but the Republican Party has not been a backstop. People have not stood up. People have not put forward other plans. And so I do really think that, especially as we're thinking about going into midterms, this has to be a crisis that everyone who could have stopped it has to own.
0: Okay, I'm going to ask you all to stay with me because Republicans in the fight for the political lives have a message for the president. Thanks, but no thanks. Please don't campaign here. We got more on that in just a moment.

0: The president has vowed to get on the campaign trail before the midterms, but the message his team is now getting from some battleground Republicans is, please don't come to my district. Politico spoke with more than two dozen lawmakers, candidates, and operatives, including one involved in a competitive House race, who said, quote, we've told them he cannot come. Candidly, he would not be helpful here, and if they did, we probably wouldn't campaign with him. Politico also reports that top GOP pollsters have advised candidates to avoid talking about Trump on the trail, although that can also be tricky. One GOP lawmaker says, quote, some of the guidance has been, you're effed if you mention him too much, and you're also effed if you don't stay in his good graces. Vaughn Hilliard, Maya Rupert, and Mike Nellis are all back with me. Can we just say, this may be the bravest thing we have seen Republicans do in a long time.
1: Low bar.
0: understanding how dangerous it is for them to get in his crosshairs, to say even to his team, we don't want him here, is not something we would have heard 2 years ago.
2: Absolutely. I mean, it's interesting that it takes everyone feeling like they hear the branch creaking beneath them, that it's going to impact their reelections, that they'll maybe finally start standing up to Trump. But it is worth being said, them pushing back and saying anything, don't come here, you won't be helpful, it's something.
0: I just feel like that's probably catnip to him. He's probably like, give me the list of exactly where they don't want me to come so I can get the Qatar jet, we can fire it up, we can be there in 5 minutes.
3: Yep, I'm happy to give him the list myself. I could deploy Donald Trump.
0: I think that's where Democrats are, though, right? Which is, at this point, if you are a Democratic candidate, you are hoping that Donald Trump is campaigning for your opponent.
3: I mean, his approval rating is at about 30%. He's underwater in 47 out of 50 states. I think it's like Wyoming, Idaho, and I forget the third state. I don't know what they're drinking in the water there, but they're apparently pretty happy with what's going on. But he's in deep trouble, and the cake is baked here. And at no point in the last year and a half have the Republicans ever stood up to Donald Trump on the tariffs, this illegal war in Iran, or anything else. So suddenly they don't want him to campaign with them. I don't think people are going to buy that. Like, they're in trouble.
0: Well, I mean, and that's, I think it is interesting when you think about them out on the stump.
3: Yeah.
0: Right? If they are being told by pollsters, don't mention him, part of the challenge is, what do they say? I mean, aside from trying to demonize Democrats and trying to devalue the Democratic brand and their Democratic opponents, what is it that they are selling then to voters?
3: Yeah, well, one, they're going to sell fear to the American people. So they're going to be talking about Assan Piker and socialism and all this scary crap that they want to distract people from. They're not going to be able to talk about what people actually care about, which is affordability. And that's the same problem that the Biden administration made in 2024. They weren't able to focus in on affordability and the economy because they were scared that they wouldn't be able to win on it. So we made the election about defending democracy, which, don't get me wrong, is important, but it isn't going to work. And I'm even seeing it when I go on, like, you know, right-wing cable news, is all they want to talk about is, like, trans kids and Twitch streamers and stuff like that. They don't want to talk about the economy. They're in total denial right now.
0: Vaughn, I just want you to give me the view from inside the White House. Who is it that is giving the green light to Republican candidates to say thanks but no thanks to the president?
4: Right, Alicia, we've actually been reporting that close associates to the president outside that are an extension of MAGA Inc. and other Republican committees have given the tacit acknowledgement to down ballot candidates that it's not necessarily an invitation to go blast the president, as you guys were just outlining, that's not exactly advantageous, but that they are able to, you know, differentiate themselves, step away from, not talk about tariffs, not talk about the Iran war, that they're able to sort of isolate themselves as independent features, distant from that of the president of the United States. And that is different than the last 10 years of, you know, the way in which Donald Trump is sort of forced the hands of Republicans across the country. And to a certain extent, he's given some of those vulnerable Republicans in key House races, but also Senate races, like Susan Collins, that distance to be able to do that without coming out and outright blasting them. Of course, John Cornyn was a different story because he thought he found a better alternative in Ken Paxton. But we're working on our active reporting about the fact that he has spent less than $1 million for MAGA Inc. And they have upwards of 850 literally in the coffers there. And we're working on reporting in real time as to why they haven't spent that money and where will they actually intend to do it here in the final 60 days, because it takes time to actually buy up television advertising. It's a little late to put money towards getting boots on the ground to be knocking doors. And so at this point in time, it's not lost on any of these vulnerable House candidates that it's up to them, that the money's not there and the president is going to be able to push them across the line in terms of holding a campaign event. So it's up to them whether they're going to serve in another term in Congress.
0: Can I just ask you, do you know how many media markets there are in Texas? I feel like you were the most steeped in Texas of the four of us.
2: Off the top, I don't
0: like
2: know.
0: I mean, I think that is part of the complexity of this, which is that the later the money comes in,
2: right,
0: it impacts not just the yard signs and the door-to-door and the voters calling to see if you are a lean.
2: Right.
0: It impacts whether or not you can make the ads, get the ads on the air, and you can have the ad time even to be available.
2: Right. And which is why the decision that Trump is making is so baffling. He knows that calendar. He knows that essentially he has waited too long for Texas, but for a lot of these races. And that, I think, should be telling to everyone who is running right now. This is not someone who is going to, he's not going to stand up. He does not care what happens
0: because yes, because he wants to govern by executive fiat. Is that the theory?
2: I think it's really more that his priority is himself. And that has been true since he has been in office. We're just seeing it play out in such stark terms right now.
0: I want all of you to listen. This is some sound. Our former colleague Ryan Nobles was trying in vain to get a swing district Republican, Congressman Rob Whitman of Virginia, to answer if he specifically wants Trump to campaign with him. Take a listen.
1: Do you want the president to come to the first district and campaign with you?
5: Well, Ryan, listen, I'm very focused on our campaign plan, getting out and talking to the folks in the first congressional district.
1: But would part of your campaign plan be to have an event with the president, to bring him to your district, to talk to your constituents about those concerns you have?
5: Well, my campaign plan is about our efforts to talk with our constituents.
1: One more time. Do you want the president to campaign for you?
5: As I said, our campaign plan is focused on my interactions with my constituents.
0: So if you are a Dem strategist, do you just take that and cut that and make that your oppo ad?
3: Yeah, I mean, look, people hate weaselly politicians that don't answer the questions. And like, even let's take on the Democratic Party side for a second. Like, some Democratic candidates have said they don't want Kamala Harris to come campaign for them because they don't think that that's in their best interest. And Mary Peltola in Alaska and Rob Sand in Iowa, and you know what? They gave basic, clear answers that show their values and their ethics to their voters. And I think that's a better way to handle it instead of acting all mealy-mouthed and scared of Donald Trump there. It's just, it's silly. And to the point earlier about why Donald Trump isn't spending this $400 million war chest is because he doesn't care. He doesn't need Congress to be able to do any of the stuff that he wants to do. He wants to create these crazy land deals with Jared Kushner in the Middle East where they're selling our foreign policy out to the highest bidder. They want to give pardons away to people who meet with him at Mar-a-Lago. That's all that he cares about. So it doesn't matter if there's a congressional investigation because the House Dems take over. He's going to fight that tooth and nail. It doesn't matter.
0: Mike Nellis, Maya Rupert, it is so great to have you both at the table. Thank you so much for being here. Vaughn Hilliard, as always, thank you, my friend. Still ahead, the redistricting battles are still raging and Democrats just scored a major win. What it means for November and the balance of power in the House, that's next. And any minute now, we expect an update from the judge in the Clancy trial. We're monitoring and going to bring that to you as it happens. We have our friend Lisa Rubin standing by.

0: President Trump's push to reshape the midterm map hit a major roadblock in Missouri. In a unanimous 7-0 decision, the state Supreme Court ruled that Republicans' new congressional map cannot be used in November unless voters approve it first. The map was designed to target Democratic Congressman Emanuel Cleaver, helping Republicans capture an additional House seat. But now, Missouri must return to its previous districts, even though the state already held its primaries under the new lines. With me at the table is Peter Alexander, the host of State of Play here on MS Now. What a treat.
1: What's up, neighbor?
0: You in New York. Hello.
1: Thank you for having me.
0: This is so fun. You just spoke with the congressman. What did he tell you?
1: Well, what's striking about this is Emanuel Cleaver was the congressman who basically would have been ousted had this stuck. This district or the state was 6-2 in favor of Republicans. Then it went 7-1 in favor of Republicans. So Democrats gained back one seat. His was the seat that disappeared. And now we're back to where we started all over again. So he has a lot at stake here. I asked him about this because the president has described it as a dark day for, in the president's words, in quotes, justice. Here was Emanuel Cleaver's response to that. Listen.
2: Clearly, it was a dark day for those around who decided that they would do a mid-decade redistricting just because they were asked by the president and for no other reason. So they brought this on themselves. Look, blaming others will not make Missouri great again.
1: Emanuel Cleaver just a few minutes ago with me. So obviously, though, Alicia, this does raise a lot of other questions, right, which is, how is this all going to play out? We're just 2 months, 60 days away from the midterm election there. Some of the people for whom you voted for in the primary, you may not be voting for in the general election because of all the rejiggering that's just now taken place. So there's just a lot that still needs to be ironed out. And broadly, it raises a lot of the questions that we're grappling with right now as they relate to other issues in other states or even nationally with the president's efforts to try to undermine mail-in voting right now, given we're within 2 months, there's not a lot of time to get this stuff all right, and there's too much at stake to get it wrong.
0: We are within what is supposed to be the quiet period, and it has been anything but. I was struck by the fact that just yesterday, you were on your program talking with former Vice President Kamala Harris, of course, in the wake of the death of Gloria Steinem, and you asked her about 2028, and she said to you, Peter, I want to be very clear. If we do not win, we being Democrats, in 2026, 2028 will not matter. And then that exact sentiment was echoed today when you were speaking with Congressman Cleaver, just a real sort of setting of the stakes that he kept emphasizing. He believes this election is existential. And we hear that all the time. Most important election in history, most important election of my lifetime. He seemed to really believe it.
1: Well, he did. He's been at this for a long time. He said, I know you think that we're like, this is one of the talking points we come up with. This is real, this go around. And I think he's not wrong. I mean, the stakes couldn't be any greater as we witness what's happening. I live in Washington. I witness the changes that are taking place, the vanity projects. As I drive to the building every day, I see the giant gilded horse statues, you know, that are just behind the Lincoln Memorial, where the president now wants to put up this giant triumphal arch, 250 feet high. It would be 86 feet, 9 stories taller than the Arc de Triomphe in France. You know, Napoleon would be jealous of these, of the effort by this president right now. But as we talk all about it, what was striking to me in the conversation with Kamala Harris focused on the concern that had been reported that some red state Democrats have said they don't really want Harris to campaign with them. Not unreasonable. She doesn't have the same popularity in some of those states. But as she said to me very clearly, she said, I don't care what they want or don't want. I'm not going to get in the way. I want them to win. If that means I'm there, I will be a value add. If that means I stay away, I'm glad to stay away. I want every Democrat to win in whatever form is necessary to make sure we protect this country, to have 2028 be as important as she hopes and others believe it needs to be.
0: An absolutely huge win for Democrats and for democracy in Missouri. So grateful that you brought us your reporting with Representative Cleaver. Thank you so much.
1: Thanks for hosting me.
0: All right, Peter Alexander, you can always catch him 11 a.m. Eastern hosting State of Play right here on MS Now, but you already know that. Still ahead, how tensions over Trump's election lies reportedly factored into Maria Bartiromo's ouster from Fox News.

0: Even Fox News is drawing a line when it comes to covering the president's debunked election claims. Status reports that longtime host and Trump ally Maria Bartiromo was let go from the network after a series of events following the president's primetime speech in July, where, as you'll recall, he spouted conspiracies about China interfering in the 2020 election. If you remember, it was a speech that quite conspicuously did not get a lot of coverage on Fox at the time. Here to unspool what happened next, let's bring in the founder of Status, Oliver Darcy. This is your reporting. You broke this story. Talk me through it.
1: So Donald Trump gives a speech in July. He spouts all sorts of election conspiracy theories. And like you said, noticeably, it was not on Fox. Well, it turns out that Fox brass issued a guidance or directive, basically, to the network saying, like, let's not entertain these election conspiracy theories. They're probably not, like, keen to go down that election conspiracy theory road, given they spent $787 million mm-hmm. settling the Dominion case. They know very well how expensive peddling this nonsense can get. So they didn't want anyone doing it. And none of the other shows really covered this, if you remember. It raised a lot of eyebrows the next day. Like, Donald Trump's favorite network was not covering his big primetime speech. Well, Maria Bartiromo, one of the most loyal Fox hosts to Donald Trump, did, it turns out, want to cover this stuff on the air. And she was explicitly told not to. There was a text message that was sent to her team saying, do not cover this stuff. She apparently then shared that with the White House and said, the reason it's not getting any coverage is Fox is not allowing us to cover this stuff on air. Fox learns about this, and they deem this to be basically a breaching of her employment contract. You're not supposed to share confidential company information with outside entities, especially going to the White House and kind of tattletelling on the network saying, blame them, not me, for why this isn't getting air.
0: I want to be clear, since I read us in sort of acting as though this was some type of red line or moral line for Fox News. It's more complex than that, right? Like, there was a series of incidents that seemed to have put her in the crosshairs with management and leadership, and they ultimately decided it wasn't worth the pain?
1: I think so. She was at the center of the Dominion lawsuit, which again cost Fox $787.5 million, a record defamation settlement. She's also a key player in the Smartmatic lawsuit, that's still ongoing litigation. Over the summer, she hosted Kevin O'Leary for a segment which he kind of rattled off some China conspiracy theories, got them sued again. So now she's being sued again over at Fox. And so I think Fox, for them, this is like, she has been on thin ice. This was the straw that broke the camel's back. They just had enough of her antics. And after granting her grace through all these expensive lawsuits that she's, contributed to the company, learning that she went to the White House and yes, kind of snitched on them was just like the final straw. They just had enough.
0: A Fox News spokesperson only told Status this was a business decision, and we just got this new statement from Bartiromo's attorney, which reads in part, quote, the irresponsible reports that have been published stating that Maria Bartiromo was fired or is no longer an employee of Fox are absolutely and unequivocally false. Make no mistake, we have the receipts and witnesses, and they will come come out, whether through the courthouse or otherwise. However, this is the statement that was provided by Fox News itself, said, effective today, Maria Bartiromo is no longer with Fox News Media.
1: Yeah. Well, I mean, I think that, they're complaining about the coverage. Brian Freeman's statement's a day late after that statement from Fox News came out saying she's no longer with the company. So maybe there's some sort of splitting of hairs. Maybe she's getting a contract paid out after forcibly being removed from her show. But I think most people would consider, being forcibly thrown out the door, a firing. And, we called her yesterday. I talked to her on the phone very briefly for about 10 seconds. She heard I was calling. She said, thank you for calling. I don't want to talk, and hung up the phone. But this statement seems to me designed a little bit to chill for the reporting on this.
0: I have 30 seconds left. You think she is in line to be White House press secretary?
1: I don't know. She does have a very close relationship with Donald Trump. She's one of the Fox hosts who personally knows the president beyond like the last 10 years since he's been in political office. And so perhaps, perhaps there's something there, or maybe there's another job for her in the administration. That would be the least surprising thing of this if a Fox host went somewhere in the administration, right?
0: Oliver Darcy, who broke this story, thank you so much for being with us.
1: Thank you.
0: All right, coming up, the president wants the Supreme Court to help him make it harder to vote by mail. The latest on the legal battle as the first ballots for the midterm get sent out today.

0: Hi, everyone. Welcome back to On the Line. I'm Alicia Menendez. Today, with 60 days to go before the midterms, the first batches of what will eventually be millions of mail-in ballots, they are going out. Even though no one, not voters, not election officials, and not the federal government, knows exactly how the process is ultimately going to play out. That's because the Trump administration is once again pleading with the Supreme Court to greenlight new postal service restrictions, despite a USPS whistleblower warning that the process they want to use is ill-conceived, untested, and a potential doorway to disenfranchising millions. North Carolina officials who were slated to start sending out ballots an hour ago met this morning to discuss the situation, but said so far it is business as usual.
1: Voters should be confident that this will be a very straightforward process, that it'll be a secure process, and it'll be quick and easy. We're the first in the nation to go, so we're kind of the test case.
2: Right.
1: But we're in great shape.
0: But they're just the first. Alabama starts sending out ballots next Wednesday, then Wisconsin, Idaho, New York, Minnesota, South Dakota, and Virginia. By the end of September, 16 states will have mailed out their ballots. And so what happens if the administration gets its way and manages to change the rules after the game has already started? In the words of congressional Democrats, chaos.
3: The reality is the government, led by Donald J. Trump, doesn't want the system to work. They want mass confusion. They want millions of voters to have their mail-in ballots rejected.
4: It's clear that the system right now is faulty. It will not accurately work according to reports. And why is it still being moved forward in a way that could impact the actual ballot?
5: This is part of what I would describe as one of the more insidious schemes that we've seen. It's hard for me to think of a more insidious one, with perhaps the exception of Donald Trump's disgraceful conduct on January 6th.
0: With the ability to have your vote counted on the line, I want to bring in Anderson Clayton, chair of the North Carolina Democratic Party. Ankush Kadori is a former federal prosecutor and author of the Open File newsletter. Laura Baron Lopez is covering the White House for us. And Basil Smichel is former executive director of the New York State Democratic Party, Columbia professor, Democratic strategist, and MS Now political analyst. Anderson, you are the one in North Carolina. What are you hearing from voters about all of this?
6: Look, folks are fearful right now that we've got a federal government that's trying to interfere with elections. But we know in North Carolina, we've seen Republicans try to deny election results beforehand and do exactly what you mentioned, try to change the game or the rules of the game after the game has already been played beforehand. And we saw that in 2024 with Justice Allison Riggs, who is the last uncertified statewide race from 2024. And Republicans came in and tried to challenge those election results for 6 months. But we were victorious in that court fight because we did everything we needed to do from a voter protection standpoint in North Carolina. And so I want to make sure voters feel confident going to the polls or mailing in their ballots. But we cannot count any ballot that is not cast in this state. So please make sure you get those ballots in, everybody.
0: Basil, part of the reason I wanted to have this conversation is that we keep saying we're 60 days away from midterms. That's kind of erroneous. And the midterms start the minute those ballots go out.
7: That's exactly right. And to the earlier point, it's incredibly important that, you know, that states get this right, because at the end of the day, when Donald Trump is long gone, the states are still going to be hopefully administering elections, and voters still need to feel confidence that their elections are sound. And I believe that they are. And I'll make this point. I think this gets exponentially harder for the Trump administration because of that whistleblower. Mm-hmm. The fact that that whistleblower could really articulate, very clearly articulate exactly what the Postal Service was intending to do makes them going to the court, makes the administration going to court to say, no, we are concerned about fraud. No, you're not. You are concerned about disenfranchising extraordinary swaths of voters in this country. And by the way, that includes Republican voters as well. They're hurting their own. And I think this not only it's an overreach, it's corruption in my view of trying to corrupt the system. But the fact that they're doing this to their own people also should send another clear message to Trump voters that he doesn't really care about you. He cares about a very specific end that is really just about his end, not the party in and of itself.
0: Ankush, the Supreme Court directed challengers to file a response by next Tuesday. Alabama sends out its ballots starting next Wednesday. What happens if the court changes the rules after the ballots get sent out, or perhaps more importantly, after voters have already sent them back?
8: I don't think anyone knows, to be honest. I don't think the Supreme Court knows. I don't think the Trump administration knows. And I don't think the election officials who are laboring under this uncertainty and this mess, as Basil described, can really predict And I think it's really scary, actually, because the pieces are in place for a real mess. And I want to echo the point that Basil made, because I think it was really important about the whistleblower, because I do think that is a very, very important development here. And if you put it alongside the application that the Justice Department, the Trump administration made yesterday to the Supreme Court, you cannot reconcile these documents. The administration went to the court and said, this is not a big deal. All we're asking for is the states to clear their address, sort of their mailing forms with us, and to check some addresses. It's not a huge deal. And, like, you know, we just can't take that seriously. This administration is not credible on these points. And this whole thing, this whole election season confusion, from mail-in balloting to redistricting, was all created by Trump and the Trump administration.
0: Anderson, help me understand what you are doing as a party chair in order to prepare for the possibility that right now you have one set of rules, and that set of rules could change while voters already have their ballots.
6: Making sure that we've got poll workers across North Carolina that understand that their job is to protect the vote this year. North Carolina has already seen Republicans take over our elections. We had our Democratic governor have his power stripped by our state legislature to appoint boards of elections in North Carolina that have gone around and tried to strip voting sites both off of college campuses like North Carolina A&T and also places like Elizabeth City State University. And what we were able to do is make sure that students are educated about the fact that their voting rights are being threatened right now, and able to make sure that these students have a way to get to the polls this year. We are making sure we're doing everything we can to keep voters educated, but also making sure that folks keep their access to the ballot box in every way, shape, and form.

0: volunteering or getting involved in any shape or way with our voter protection program, please go to ncdp.org and sign up to get involved today. We have got lawyers in every county in the state, and we know that we're going to need them on election day and during early voting.
1: Laura, I noted the federal government is asking the Supreme Court again to let the USPS add these new restrictions, but I want you to take a listen to how it is that they're portraying it. They write, the Postal Service's final rule imposes only modest envelope design and addressee information requirements for federal election ballots sent via the U.S. mail. The rule thus plainly does not seize control of states' administration of elections. It simply imposes reasonable preparation requirements for certain election-related mail, to the point that Ankush and Basil had both made. The problem is there are a lot of problems with that statement, but among them is that it does not comport with what we're hearing from the whistleblower about the many problems with the system that they are considering implementing.
2: Look, I'll tell you, even before the whistleblower report came out, I was hearing from election officials who were saying that there was no possible way to comply with this rule because they knew that, one, the portal wasn't ready, two, there are ballots across so many states that would not comply with this, the envelopes that these ballots are put in. Braille mailed out envelopes will not comply with this and would be rejected. There's no way for the system to read them. And one advisor to a ton of election officials that I talked to was saying just this week that if one of the envelopes ends up being wrong in a mailing, and in a mailing there could be as many as 2 million ballots and envelopes that go out, but if one of them ends up not being matching the portal and the list that the federal government, that the Postal Service has, then the entire mailing is stopped. It's void. That could be 2 million ballots that are stopped. So there are a lot of states that are simply just not really entertaining this at this point. They're not necessarily preparing for it because they said that they can't possibly comply. There is no way that even if somehow this is allowed to move forward, that they would be able to meet the requirements needed. And they are being compelled, if it is implemented, to hand over these voter lists, or else those ballots aren't going to go out, Alicia.
1: And I want to be clear, it is very easy to think about this as a partisan issue where this is about Democrats not getting their ballots, but it is Republicans, too, who are going to be impacted here. In Wisconsin, where the date to send out mail ballots is September 17th, you already have they're sending them out early because because they're concerned. The AP quotes the Republican chair of the Wisconsin Election Commission as saying he's not surprised because, quote, there's a fundamental concern this thing is not going to work. Republicans are trying to ring the alarm here.
3: And by the way, if you're a governor, if you're in a red state, a Republican governor in a state, understand this is actually going to cost you a tremendous amount of money. Elections cost millions of dollars. You're going to end up reprinting these ballots. You're going to end up paying people to make sure that your voters are getting accurate information. A couple of years ago in New York, because of court decisions, I think my polling site changed four times in a year. And, you know, and as a result of that, there was some.
1: And you're a person
3: confusion.
1: Who really wants to vote. And so you were going to hunt down your.
3: And I pay attention.
1: Yes.
3: Yeah. And just very quickly, it's not just the what, it's the who this is affecting, because to end Anderson's point earlier, particularly, you know, when you're trying to get more college students to vote, look at what's happening in Tarrant County, Texas. Mm-hmm. A lot of the challenges, a lot of the what the administration is doing there in terms of pulling voting sites in Tarrant County, a lot of the increase in population there is among college-educated voters. It mirrors what's happening in places like Arizona and Georgia. These are likely not Trump voters. If you look at the hundreds of thousands of people who've gotten their rights back after being incarcerated in places like Texas, Virginia, and Florida, likely not Trump voters, but a lot of this is happening in areas where he is trying to pull back and tamp down on an anti-Trump, anti-Republican vote. It's extremely intentional.
1: I've been thinking, Laura, about the myriad stories we're covering today, whether it is the redistricting win for Democrats out of Missouri, whether it is the fact that, you know, folks in Clayton State are going to start expecting their mail ballots to come through at the same time that the president is appealing to the Supreme Court, or your new reporting on DHS's push to identify non-citizens registered to vote. Let's remind people what the president had to say about that back in July.
4: According to the DHS review, state voter rolls and public records, they identified approximately 278,000 non-citizens

0: who are registered to vote in federal elections. Since Democrat states refuse to share their voter files, the real number is actually much higher than that.
1: So a 250,000 people, or potentially, in the president's words, much higher. 2 months later, how many of these people have actually been found, Laura?
2: Well, a handful, Alicia. And it's not actually even clear that the people that Homeland Security investigation agents are requesting information on, are subpoenaing information on, are actually non-citizens or improperly voted or improperly registered. It's just that they have reached the level of investigating particular people. And so the information that we have today, the new stuff that we can report, is that this week, Homeland Security Investigations, which is the chief investigative arm of DHS, they've been tasked with this since last summer, but they launched a surge this week where they were targeting 9 states specifically. And I went to as many of those states as I could, and I was asking them if they had heard from DHS. Now, in Georgia, I got a copy of the subpoena that was issued this week, and they only requested information on 13 individuals in Georgia. And in that subpoena, they were requesting an individual voter report, including all voting history and participation on these 13 individuals. Now, it's unclear if they're just doing this to check the citizenship of these individuals, because potentially they applied for citizenship, or if they are suspected of being non-citizen voters. In Wisconsin, an official there told me that they received a subpoenas for roughly 15 individuals. And in Washington, the Secretary of State told me that Border Patrol officers showed up to a county in the state asking for voting record information on 2 individuals. So again, a very small number compared to that more than 250,000 that the president claimed they had identified were potential non-citizens in July. And also, I should note that when I was asking the Department of Homeland Security about this, DHS responded saying that they had identified more than 24,000 potential non-citizen voters on rolls across the country. And when I asked, how do you make up for that massive gap from more than 250,000 to 24,000, they didn't respond. So the numbers keep shrinking across the board. And when it comes to who they're actually investigating, the numbers are even smaller than that. And election officials that I talked to in those states say that they are not concerned about massive, widespread non-citizen voter fraud, that it doesn't exist in their states. And compared to their millions of people voting in those states, and that they're worried that this is going to be a conspiracy theory that suppresses voter turnout, Alicia.
1: That's exactly right. The predicate for their suppressing the vote is crumbling right before their eyes. Laura Barron Lopez, thank you for bringing us your reporting. Anderson Clayton, thank you for bringing us the view from North Carolina. Basil Ankush, I'm going to ask you to stay with me. I want to talk to you about how we're seeing Trump operate after his wins at the Supreme Court, doing whatever he wants now and planning a legal fight for later. Plus, we are keeping our eyes on the courthouse in Plymouth, Massachusetts, where we are expecting a major update in the Lindsey Clancy trial. Judge has given the defense a chance to appeal before he declares a mistrial. Our friend Lisa Rubin is ready when any news breaks. We are back in just 90 seconds.

0: President Trump seems to have developed a strategy after his Supreme Court victories, and it is this: act now, ask forgiveness later, or never. Inspired by the court's decision to allow his massive ballroom renovation to proceed, the president is barreling ahead on another vanity project, his triumphal arch. Interior Secretary Doug Burgum says they plan to break ground on the arch in the next 2 weeks, even though it hasn't gotten final approval. And in a new interview with New York Magazine, the president confessed he is aware of growing concerns that he's neglecting voters' priorities in favor of his construction projects. His response, quote, "I think the people should be thankful for it. A lot of people said, don't do this interview, but I'm proud of the work I'm doing." Wow. Okay. Boston Globe opinion writer Abdallah Fayed joins us. Basil and Ankush are still with me. I just want to say that the way I feel about this arch arc is embodied by the fact that I refuse to learn how to pronounce it correctly because the whole thing is so absolutely absurd. I get that he is callous. I get that he at this point is not making a legitimate pitch to voters. But to say, I don't care that my own voters don't feel that I am focused on their priorities, they should be grateful for the arch slash arc.
1: Well, I mean, this is kind of his style of politics. I mean, this is what we're used to. This is his entire project is about himself. You know, this is a guy who has changed his opinions on everything. You know, he donated to Hillary Clinton for her Senate run. He tried to befriend the Clintons before he ran against them. So, you know, this is somebody who isn't really consistent, but for a few core issues that he really cares about. You know, a lot of those issues tend to be with, you know, kind of remembering America as this kind of grander, wider America. And that kind of seems to be the through line of his politics. But what his entire project is to memorialize himself. You know, I think he really just cares about how people will remember him. I think he has trouble, you know, contending with his own mortality. And I think that's what he cares about. I don't think he cares about his voters. I think he just cares about how he'll be remembered. And he wants to make sure that he does it, because I think he knows that, you know, getting a memorial after himself once he's gone is going to be really hard.
0: Right. Presidents come and go. The monstrosities are forever. The president, I mean, the quotes from this were incredible. This is what he said about his love for construction in the New York Mag piece. "For me, it's good. Most of my time is doing other things like the markets, Iran, Venezuela, the military. A lot of people who don't do construction, it drives them crazy. For me, it's actually relaxing because I'm really good at it. So what I'm getting is, like, when he's bored, he takes a break and plays adult Legos. Like, it's just so unserious."
2: Well, you saw him with the Lego pieces. He seemed to be very happy with the little pieces he was playing with there. But, you know, we were talking earlier, if you were from New York or been around him in New York, you know that he likes to slap his name on everything. And I remember at the 2016 Democratic Convention, Mike Bloomberg got up there and talked about how none of the developers in New York actually liked him. So in some ways, this to me is like just sort of an F you to them, right? To say, you're going to be forced to remember me because you're going to contend with all the physical things that I've changed in New York, in D.C., and across the country, as we see with Big Bear and, you know, the taking of national parkland. And having said that, I remember a podcaster said this the other day. With respect to the arch itself, and we know that the Arch of Constantine in 312 AD was built, he seems to have a fascination with Caesar Rome and not Pope Rome. and through that, it's this constant sort of reminding people of war. He changed the Defense Department to the Department of War because he seems to be perpetually at war. And my guess is it's more with his own, with fellow Americans than it is, you know, trying to make America safe and secure throughout the world. And so, yeah, this is just all about him and not about the actual people who support him.
0: I think I've made it clear at this point, Ankush, that it is not the arc slash arch that I care about so much as it is what the lesson is that this president learned from a Supreme Court that has allowed him to pursue his whims unabated. You have a group of Vietnam vets who are suing the administration to stop construction of the arch, arguing it would obstruct the view between the Lincoln Memorial and Arlington Cemetery. Their lawyer says the new announcement shows, quote, they've never really taken seriously what they've been saying to the court, which is allow the process to work itself out, and the process has not worked itself out. Is the legal system, Ankush, built to withstand this president's legal strategy of don't ask, just do, or would it work if you had Supreme Court justices who were willing to hold the line and not rule on everything in their emergency docket, ignoring merit and instead focusing on technicalities?
3: This is the Supreme Court's fault. in particularly the conservative appointees on the court, the five of them, minus John Roberts, who signed off on this, an absolutely terrible ruling. And this is a court that issues lots of really, really bad rulings. They did a few things by signing off on Trump's ballroom. So first of all, folks may not entirely appreciate this. They effectively overruled a whole line of cases establishing standing for plaintiffs like the plaintiff in the National Trust case and plaintiffs potentially like the ones challenging the arch. They claim not to be doing that, but it's going to make it much harder for people to challenge those sorts of projects because of what the Republican appointees did. They also clearly incentivized the administration to just move fast, put your foot to the floor, the pedal to the floor, which was their strategy, and the Supreme Court has indulged and rewarded it. And they have also rewarded the administration for coming to them with a whole series of assertions that they never made in the lower courts and only introduced to the Supreme Court about the national security necessities, how far along they were at the construction, how the construction couldn't be stopped, so on and so forth. And instead of the Supreme Court doing what it should have done, which is saying this should go down to the lower courts to resolve these factual issues, which this should go through, you know, this should move in an orderly process, the Supreme Court said, oh, we're just gonna take all of this at face value, all these facts that you've introduced to us for the first time, including from people who are in their jobs, Mark Wayne Mullen, Jay Clayton, not because they know anything about national security, but because they will do things like what they did, which is issue declarations that Donald Trump wants them to issue for his pet projects. I could go on, but this was a really, really bad decision.
0: Abdul, I have to get to commercial break, but I do want to ask you, the president of the United States, knowing that Congress is not going to act as a check, the Supreme Court is not going to act a check, what are you most concerned he does next?
1: I mean, it's everything. I think when we look at all of these things that he's doing without Congress, some of them might seem small, like the reflecting pool or this arch that he's building or the ballroom. But it's all a precedent for how he's going to act beyond that realm. What he's doing is he's expanding executive power. This isn't just a matter of irresponsibly spending taxpayer money. This is a matter of expanding the president's authority. And I think that everybody should be afraid of a president who feels so unbound by checks and balances, so unbound by Congress. Congress is just choosing to abdicate its responsibility. I mean, it's crazy to me there are 435 members who are the most, 435 of the most powerful members of American society, and they just choose to relinquish their power and not be a check on the president's authority. And that ultimately is dangerous for American democracy.
0: And more specifically, Republicans in Congress.
1: Specifically, yeah.
0: To this president. Abdul Fayyad, thank you so much for being with us. Ankush Kadori, thank you. Basil, I'm going to ask you to stick with us. Could frustrated voters boot a Republican senator in Nebraska? I'm going to talk to independent Dan Osborne why he thinks he has got a real shot in this critical race. Stay with us.

0: With the midterms just 60 days away, President Trump says the war of choice that is frustrating so many voters is going exactly to plan.
1: With Iran, as soon as we win, which will not be long, we've already won because they can't have a nuclear weapon.
0: But we haven't already won, and it is making everyday life a whole lot more expensive, with Americans expected to pay the highest gas prices for a Labor Day weekend on record this weekend. But lots of congressional Republicans seem happy to watch the war from the sidelines without a vote on a formal authorization of war. One member of Congress telling MS Now, the president has the authority, he said. If you don't think he has the authority, take him to court. I want to bring in Dan Osborne, Navy veteran and independent candidate for U.S. Senate in Nebraska. Dan, it is good to see you. What do you say to that argument that it's the president's decision to go to war and Congress doesn't have much to do with it?
2: Yeah, I think my opponent, Pete Ricketts, he voted to not invoke Article 1 for Congress to declare war. And I think that's a mistake. Only Congress has the power to declare war. And I've been through the Strait of Hormuz myself four times in battle stations aboard an aircraft carrier. I served 6 months in the Persian Gulf. And, you know, my thoughts always go out to the sailors, soldiers, airmen, and Space Force, the people on the ground who are there right now fighting for the United States. But ultimately, this is a mistake. And we're feeling the cost here in Nebraska, not with just lives lost, which is a tragedy as well, but also in agriculture. You know, Nebraska is an agriculture state, and our farmers are flipping the bill. Certainly in their inputs for fertilizer. I was talking to a farmer who had to write a $50,000 check, more than if he was able to put an order in pre-war with Iran. That's a real cost. And our farmers now, they're waking up at dawn and they're working till dusk, and they shouldn't have to worry about whether or not they're going to be able to hold on to their farms right now. And so Congress needs to act.
0: We've seen a lot of Democrats, even some Republicans, call for Defense Secretary Hegseth to resign over his handling of the war. In light of your service, in light of what you were hearing from Nebraskans, do you think Hegseth should stay in his role?
2: Yeah, that's I don't know. I've never been asked that question, and that's certainly not my place as a candidate for U.S. Senate in Nebraska right now. But what we're seeing again is the cost at home with diesel fuel. We're getting winter's going to be fast approaching. A lot of people heat their homes with natural gas and propane. Those are the things that I'm thinking about right now. But we have played war games with Iran for a long time. We've always kept a presence there in the Persian Gulf. I was certainly a part of that. And you know, from what I understand, these war games that we played showed exactly what we would be getting into right now. And so I do think there was a level of carelessness here with this war. And again, this is Congress's role to find a way out. We got to stop digging this hole.
0: You are, of course, running as an independent. Your opponent, incumbent Senator Pete Ricketts, says you're really just a Democrat. I want to play you part of your recent debate. You two sparred over that. Here that is.
3: What's unique is that my opponent, Democrat Dan, is going to lie to you, trying to hide his liberal beliefs.
4: Pete's
3: going
4: to talk about a lot of this guy that I don't know. His name's Democrat Dan. We should actually have a third podium here tonight for him.
0: The Democrat running in your race dropped out, set up this one-on-one match with you and Ricketts. The state Democratic Party has endorsed you. Make the argument to me that there is a separation between you and the Democrats. Where is that separation?
2: Yeah. I mean, I'm a lifelong independent. George Washington was the first independent in the country, and he warned us of the two parties, the two factions, and where it can lead. And I do feel like we're stuck in a two-party doom loop. Where neither side wants either side to have a win. We need immigration reform. We need a farm bill. And I get sick of the finger pointing. So that's why I want to go into the United States Senate as an independent. That's going to uniquely position me to be able to work with both sides to get things done and deliver for Nebraska, especially a farm bill. You know, we can't even get people to show up to work to vote on these things. So there's got to be a level of accountability there. Especially with my opponent, Pete Ricketts, just pointing the fingers at the other party. So, I think, I've been a registered independent from the time I could vote. I never accepted that I have to have a set of policies and beliefs and reject a whole nother side to be a part of a party. I'm just Team America right now.
0: Dan, the president has promised to campaign for vulnerable Republicans. Would you want to see him campaign for Ricketts?
2: It doesn't matter to me. I think Ted Cruz just came to Nebraska to campaign for Ricketts. They can have all those people they want. We're doing a 93-county tour right now where we're getting out and we're talking to as many Nebraskans as we can, learning from them, having those face-to-face conversations so people can look me in the eye and learn about their trials and tribulations, what works, what doesn't work, and what they expect from a U.S. senator. So that's the way I want to approach politics, is because I'm going to be representing regular Nebraskans, and they deserve to be heard.
0: Dan Osborne, I have spent a lot of time in your beautiful state. It is not easy to hit all of those counties. Thank you so much for taking the time to be with us. Next.
2: Yeah, thank you so much.
0: Thank you. Seems like this administration treats even its harshest policies like a game. Now they are pretty much confirming it. That's next.

0: To Trump officials, the cruel immigration policies upending people's lives are apparently a game. Yesterday, the White House released a series of online games modeled after arcade classics. One is a Tetris-style program to build a wall. Another is dubbed Rio Run, where players are tasked with picking up potential border crossers. It is disgusting, and the cruelty goes far beyond the gaming console. Thousands of people in Springfield, Ohio, are now living in constant fear of deportation after the Trump administration ended Haitians' temporary protected status. That included 20-year-old Pierre de Mabel, a student and soccer star who died by an apparent suicide after he lost his status, was forced to wear an ankle monitor, and was then teased about it. The administration also confirmed it deported 100 more people to Haiti yesterday, but they didn't go to the capital, which is considered too dangerous for a flight to land. Here is Sherrod Brown, the former Ohio senator, looking to regain his seat on the stakes.
1: They're holding jobs. They're paying taxes. The business community wanted them here. The political community was mostly supportive. And these outsiders have come in and made up stuff about eating pets and all the things they did. And these people's lives got a lot worse, even though they were contributing members of the community. You deport violent criminals. You don't deport people who are contributing to their community and part of the fabric of this of the city of Springfield.
0: Joining me now, Executive Director of the Ohio Immigrant Alliance, Lynn Tremonte. Also with me, MS Now political analyst and Columbia University professor, Basil Smichel. Lynn, you are on the ground. Tell us what you're hearing from Haitians in Ohio.
2: You know, people are hiding. They're looking for another place to live again. And I just have to say, how many times do Haitians have to keep running? You know, they found a place where they were safe. They found a city that embraced them. And they found a state where they wanted to settle. And it just makes me angry and breaks my heart that we can't give that to them because Ohio wants to.
0: Right. I mean, this is always when we talk about this, it is not just the members of the Haitian community who feel this. It is every tentacle of their life, the people who they worship with in church, the people who they work with day to day, the classrooms that will all of a sudden be missing students. What I want people to understand is that the Haitians, Hondurans, Salvadorans who had temporary protected status, many of them have lived in the United States for decades, enjoying that legal status. They got licenses, they were able to work, they were able to pay their taxes. This administration has stripped them of that layer of protection and dignity in the interest of meeting their own quotas.
3: Stripped them of their humanity as well. And I say that because, remember, this started in many ways 2 years ago when Donald Trump was campaigning and on a debate stage claimed that Haitians in that very community were eating their pets. And now, 2 years later, we see I see my brethren, my Haitian brethren, being fitted for ankle bracelets. So this has been in his head for years. The attacks on people of color in particular and immigrants has been part of the plan for years. The gamification of America, which is what we're experiencing right now, is this a society where we have winners and losers, villains and heroes, and we are comfortable trolling the villains. And what he did 2 years ago is something that he always does, which is lay the groundwork and soften the ground to dehumanize people that he later then attacks, which is exactly what he's doing now, so that a lot of people who support what he's doing have the opportunity to say, well, if they weren't here legally, they did, but they were. If they weren't here legally, they deserve it, no big deal. But the reality is that more and more, to your point, more and more people are realizing that these are our fellow congregants in our churches. These are people that work for us and or people who are contributing in many, many ways in our very specific communities. And we don't want them to go. They're part of us now. And that's what he's now running up against.
0: I keep thinking, Lynn, about the fact that when they drew down troops from Minneapolis, there were folks who sort of breathed a sigh of relief and felt it was over. That was not true for anybody in Minneapolis, but we were warned by advocates like yourself that it was far from over and that we're going to start seeing these forces show up in other communities. Can you just paint a picture for us? I mean, I think the fact that Pierre de Mabel was wearing that ankle bracelet is not incidental here.
2: No, I mean, some of those agents came to Ohio. They came to Columbus. They've been transferring around. The people that are in Springfield now, they're not from Ohio. They don't know how to pronounce the names of the towns. They come in here and, you know, they don't care. I mean, they put ankle shackles on pregnant women, elderly people. And, you know, what we've lost sight of is the fact that none of us did anything to deserve to be born anywhere, right? I was born in Ohio. It's not a merit badge. I didn't do anything to be born there. Migration is an act. I mean, where we're born is an accident. And migration is part of humanity. It's as old as time. And actually, the people who have to move and who move across borders and from other countries, I mean, they're the strongest people in the world. You know, they're the people that have done so much. Look at Pierre. He came here 2 years. He learned the language. His writing was beautiful. He was an honor student. He was in the junior ROTC. You know, that takes a lot of hard work. So we have to remember that none of us did anything to earn the gift of being born in the United States. And migration is always going to happen. And politicians have tried to scare us about immigrants and divide us against immigrants to distract us from the fact that they're not doing their job. They haven't created an immigration system that functions properly. They have made our groceries astronomically expensive and our gas too expensive, and we have to work 2 and 3 jobs to pay our bills. So they're trying to get us to be mad at immigrants over here so we don't get mad at them for them not doing their jobs.
0: Bessel, just real quick, the State Department's travel advisory for Haiti is level 4, which is the highest level they can issue.
3: Yeah, that might be the case. But the reality is that, yes, that is the case. And the reality is there are people that are going to be sent back there or somewhere else in this world.
0: Good point.
3: Right? Because Cubans are being sent back to Africa right now, sent to Africa right now, or maybe back to Africa right now. And the reality is that they left because they were escaping something that they felt their lives or their families' lives were in jeopardy. They thought that America was the place that they could go to get some kind of safety and still be able to contribute. And this administration has said, we don't want you. We don't care about you.
0: Bessel, thank you so much for being with us. Lynn Tremonti, thank you. Robert F. Kennedy Jr. was a key pickup for Trump's last campaign. But are Republicans losing the MAHA voters? Stay-

0: Republicans might be in danger of losing a critical block of voters in the midterms and beyond. Politico reporting the MAHA movement, championed by Robert F. Kennedy Jr. and embraced by President Trump in 2024, doesn't feel like the White House has delivered on its promises, and they might sit out future elections. One MAHA influencer saying, quote, "I haven't seen anyone that I'm excited about." Another says, quote, "The torch was burning so fierce in 2024, and now it's like flickering. I wouldn't say it's snuffed out totally yet, but geez Louise, we're barely hanging on." I want to bring in MS Now senior medical analyst Dr. Vin Gupta. Dr. Gupta, RFK Jr. gets a lot of attention for his views on vaccines, but there's a lot that has broader support. Healthier foods, fewer chemicals, and few foods. Have they delivered on any of that?
1: No, they haven't. I think, Alicia, it's important to distinguish freedom from and freedom to. Medical freedom should be about seeing a doctor without going broke, about breathing clean air, drinking safe water, actually removing proven toxins from the environment, not just talking about it, having a world-class NIH to fund the next generation of cures, and of course, being able to make informed medical decisions. They've done none of that. They've weakened it across the board. We have to reclaim what it means to have medical freedom.
0: You and I have been talking a lot about the data that the federal government is using to track the measles outbreak. You have Reuters reporting that Kennedy personally directed the CDC director to remove two measles-associated deaths from their official count. That's according to three sources familiar with the situation. What do you make of that level of involvement in the data from the HHS secretary?
1: You know, it reminds me, Alicia, of you and I having this conversation in 2020 when the president at the time said, if you don't test for COVID-19, you won't have cases. And so if they're not claiming or holding to account these two deaths as measles-related deaths, then they can say that they don't have to be accountable. And so this is a pattern here. If we're not having the metric, there's no accountability. If we're not testing for something, it's not a problem. Part and parcel of the same issue here. It's not actually solving the real issue.
0: Measles isn't the only area where Kennedy is apparently trying to fudge the numbers. He and Secretary Hegseth are apparently looking into if any U.S. troops died from the COVID-19 vaccine after the president mandated shots for the military back in 2021. Dr. Gupta, we've had to rehash this argument so many times before. Any scientific basis to that theory?
1: Now, let me be clear. There is a rare established risk of myocarditis, Alicia. And what is that? That's inflammation of the muscle, the heart muscle, from the COVID-19 vaccine, especially amongst young men. We know that that's rare and it's established. We also know that there is no evidence to support that there are deaths related to this complication, that it's self-limiting and resolves on its own. So there's a difference between acknowledging that there's a rare adverse event and that there's vaccine-related deaths because of that adverse event. There is no evidence to the latter, and yet they're confusing the public.
0: Dr. Vin Gupta, always grateful for your time. Thank you so much.
1: Thank you.
0: Well, the mayor of MS Now is getting ready to say goodbye. For decades, our viewers have turned to Alex Witt when news broke. She anchored overnights, the early hours before Morning Joe, and for years, she has held things down on the weekends. Alex used her steady hand and her sharp focus to shepherd us through the kinds of stories that get their own history books. When the world changed, Alex didn't. She stayed put and helped us understand it all. She extended her wisdom, time, to young people coming up in the business. And if you are a longtime viewer, you might recognize some of the people she welcomed on her show throughout the years. How do you sum up nearly 30 years of Alex Witt? You can call her trusted, talented, truly kind. You can also call her a journalistic stalwart and defender of the institutions that keep democracy working. Alex, we're going to miss your grace and your skill and the best hair in the biz. But we know that even through your last broadcast this Sunday, you are not done yet. We hope you will join Alex Saturday and Sunday for her final shows. That is 1 p.m. Eastern right here on MS Now. Thank you at home for spending part of your day with us. I'm Alicia Menendez. I'm going to see you back here next week and every weekday for more On the Line at noon Eastern. Be sure to follow the show on social media. Our handle @OnTheLineMSNow. The Moment with Katie Turr is up next.

0: Good to be with you. I'm Katie Turr. Voting by non-citizens is almost non-existent. Election fraud is very, very rare. But Donald Trump wants you to think it isn't. And he's once again asking the Supreme Court for help. His lawyers want the court to reject an order by a federal judge pausing the implementation of new rules for mail-in ballots. I know we talk about this a lot. It's going back and forth. We're going to help you understand where it stands now. It came hours after lawyers for the DOJ could not even tell the judge how the system would work at the Postal Service. And the president is running out of time on this. Last night at midnight, North Carolina began sending out nearly 50,000 absentee ballots. Wisconsin is going to send their ballots out in about 2 weeks. Ballots in Idaho, Minnesota, New York, and Virginia are going to go out on the 18th of this month. It is all happening. The midterms are around the corner. Meanwhile, MS Now has also seen new evidence that the Trump administration can't even find evidence to support their overstated claims of non-citizens voting after launching an investigation to find it. Officials in some of the targeted states haven't even heard from DHS. In Georgia, federal officials are looking at just 13 people, according to a subpoena. In Washington state, just 2 people. In Wisconsin, it is just 15. A whistleblower says they're trying to jam through untested software to filter voters. Federal agents are being deployed to root out supposed fraud, according to the New York Times and MS Now. Some pulled off terrorism and national security cases to comb through voter rolls. They're posing as individual voters, according to the Times, but we're wondering how this is legal exactly, and how, just days away from the 25th anniversary of 9/11, is this a bigger priority than national security threats? Joining us, MS Now White House reporter Laura Barrón-López, White House attorney in the first Trump administration, Ty Cobb. He's also a former federal prosecutor, chief Washington correspondent at Midas Touch, host of Scott McFarlane Report, Scott McFarlane, and former DNC chair, Jamie Harrison. Ty, first to you. I do want to straighten some of this out because it has been confusing to follow. There was a Trump executive order trying to limit the number of mail-in ballots. He wanted DHS to create a register, go through voter rolls, and then say who was allowed to mail in a ballot and who was not. The Postal Service, while this was happening, was trying to create a rule and a system in order to filter out those voters. It went to the court, the Supreme Court. They said the administration could keep on doing it for the time being. And now a federal judge is saying pause to it again. What is happening?
1: Sure. I think the best way to look at this is what happened most recently when the Supreme Court acted was they said that the Postal Service, they didn't say they could keep on doing it because they weren't doing anything. They were trying to develop a rule. They had not finalized the rule. And the court said, you can't really challenge a contemplated rule. You have to wait until it's final. And you know, there's substantial support for that position in the law. The rule was then finalized, and the federal judge, Judge Talwani in Boston, immediately issued a temporary restraining order against the rule because it's, you know, almost certainly unconstitutional, and it will have a, you know, chaotic impact on the elections, as you highlighted. So the issue is now ripe for the court. She has issued a temporary restraining order. That's what John Sauer and the administration went to the Supreme Court on, to try to get that lifted. Judge Ketanji Brown gave the other side until Tuesday to get their papers in. But by Tuesday, I suspect that Judge Talwani will have replaced her temporary restraining order with a preliminary injunction. Which point that they will have to seek to have that lifted. Now, when that issue gets to the court, has not taken a position yet on whether, you know, the rule in question would be lawful. And there is no foreshadowing of that. I think most constitutional scholars believe that rule is unlawful, that the federal government should not have power over the elections, which under the Constitution is entrusted to the states. There are some portions of the rule, however, that may be perfunctory enough that the court will let the post office go forward with that. But in terms of the control that the president wants the post office to have over mail-in balloting, I think that is not going to happen, and certainly not going to happen in advance of the midterms.
0: Okay, so this is all being justified at the White House by there being fraud, a rampant fraud out there, that people are using these mail-in ballots that should not be using them, non-citizens are voting, dead people are voting, et cetera, et cetera. Laura, you've been doing reporting on this. What has the administration found so far?
2: Right. So over the course of the last year, Homeland Security investigation agents have been tasked with hunting for voter fraud, for non-citizen voter fraud. And Carol Lenig and I first reported that back in February, that these agents, who typically work on drug smuggling, on human trafficking, on child exploitation, had all been pushed over to hunt for voter fraud. And so this week, there was this new surge that was targeting nine states in this initiative by HSI agents. And I went to those states, and what we ended up finding was that a number of them, like Pennsylvania, Connecticut, have not even heard from HSI or DHS under this new, about any kind of voter fraud investigations. Georgia, I got a hold of a subpoena that they received this week after this surge, supposedly.

0: voting history about 13 individuals. 13. That's it. In Wisconsin, two. In Wisconsin, 15. And in Washington, two. And so what we're seeing over the course of the last year and over the course of months is the president going from claiming that there were more than 250,000 non-citizens out there on voter rolls that are either illegally registered or illegally voting. The administration has not matched up those numbers by any means. When I asked DHS about this expanded investigation that HSI is conducting this week, they said that they have identified more than 24,000 potential non-citizens on voter rolls. So they dropped from 250,000 to 24,000. And then when it actually comes to potential investigations, you see, based on the subpoenas that some of these states are receiving, the numbers are far smaller. And when I talked to two former HSI agents, including one who served during the second Trump administration, and they had been with the agency for decades, had worked on serious major crime investigations, they told me that never before, these are people who had been with the agency for decades, including since inception, never before has HSI been tasked with hunting for voter fraud on this wide of a scale in this manner.
1: It is wild. The president has repeatedly said that this is happening. He has tasked everybody he can think of with finding it. In 2020, when he lost, Ty, you know this, he filed a number of lawsuits. They went nowhere. A lot of lawsuits. They went nowhere regarding this. Is he ever going to take the evidence as the evidence? There is not voter fraud, or will there come a point where he does something like he did in Georgia, and he asks an election official to find the exact number of votes he needs?
2: So the reality is he knows there's no evidence. As you point out, he lost the 2020 election by 7 million votes. He went 0 for 63 in court challenges trying to, present his fabricated evidence of election fraud. His pet, think tank firm, the Heritage Foundation, studied 25 years worth of voting records and came up with 77 instances where a non-citizen may have voted. This is a problem, that does not exist. But it's important to him because it's one of the pretexts that he can use and intends to use if he can substantiate any number of these cases as a basis to invoke the Insurrection Act, send National Guard troops or ICE in to the polls. It is draining our capacity, both at the Justice Department, the FBI, and DHS, in terms of what is needed to protect us from counterterrorism, cartels, money laundering, real crimes. This is all in search of what he can do to cling to power and prevent the peaceful transfer of power to what is likely to be a democratically elected House of Representatives.
1: Scott, how do Republicans feel about this? Do they want the Supreme Court to intervene and have to toss this, to make it so that Donald Trump cannot get involved with elections which are supposed to be run by states? We have seen some Republicans speak out against the election monitors, for instance, in Wyoming. Is it happening anywhere else?
3: The Republicans who are in dogfights trying to win re-election are not banging the drum about this. It's just not in line where the voters' priorities are. Those who may have particularly safe seats, even in a wave election, they can be a surrogate on this, and to a degree they have been. But for those who have those frontline races in front of them, not going to be talking about baseless claims or lies about the 2020 election or fraud being pervasive. It's just not meeting the voters where they are. I could tell you, though, that the local elections officials, both Democrats and Republicans, some nonpartisan, they're tabletop exercising or wargaming for this, because even if all these challenges by Team Trump fall flat, this type of nonsense is going to get weaponized on November 3rd by misinformation, be it foreign-induced misinformation or domestically created misinformation. And local election officials and the advocacy groups from the NAACP to LULAC, they're all ready to counter

0: counterpunch this garbage.
1: Jamie, what do you see happening?
2: Well, I hope that we all can just say what's real here. The president is delusional. He is power hungry. We are literally 2 months from Election Day, and instead of the Republicans making their closing argument to voters, we're once again fighting over the rules of the election because they're trying to change those rules at the very last minute. The Constitution is pretty clear that states are the ones that establish the time, the place, and the manner of elections, and that's only subject to Congress, not to the whims of this president that is trying to steal an election. So, you know, we need some clarity here. There's one party that wants all Americans who are eligible to vote to go and vote, and there's another party that is fighting like hell to try to suppress voters from going and expressing their will. And it's just sad to see in America when we send our sons and daughters overseas to fight for democracy in other countries. And yet right here at home, we have one part of our government, the part that controls the House, the Senate, and the White House, that's fighting like hell to suppress the will of the voters in America.
1: Scott, I mean, if this rule goes into effect, and there's some reporting, there was a whistleblower who said that if there's one tainted ballot, that a whole batches of ballots might get thrown out, mail-in ballots. Is there a concern that when you're throwing out whole batches of ballots, you're going to throw out some Republican votes as well as some Democratic votes?
0: And the whistleblower was hyper-specific, Katie, saying the way the rules being offered by the U.S. Postal Service, if there's a batch of 10,000 ballots and one has a flaw, the other 9,999 would be discarded too. That is not tenable in America. That is not a system of democracy, and that's going to have a backlash that transcends the legal backlash. It's going to have a remarkably galvanizing political backlash. Let me share one quick anecdote. In Arizona's first congressional district, that is Maricopa County, battleground district, the Democrat there, Amish Shah, in 120-degree heat, is walking around with a cooling vest on, going door to door, encouraging people to vote. Get past all of these election lies, get past of all of this nonsense being spouted out, and go ahead and vote. I think candidates out there saying, ignore the noise, go. Go in person, vote early, vote by mail. It is going to work.
1: Yeah, listen, I think that Donald Trump, when he has in the past tried to go after voting rules or tried to deny people the right to vote or question their right to vote, it has inspired people to go out and vote. There's been a backlash. Georgia was a good example of that. Everybody, thank you so much. Ty, Jamie, you're sticking around. We're going to talk about voting machines and the elections coming up next, specifically how Fox News is talking about it and why Maria Bartiromo, is no longer with the network. Plus, beware of who is trying to influence you on social media, influence your politics specifically. It could just be a paid actor.

0: When Fox News platformed unfounded allegations about voting machines used in the 2020 election, it cost them dearly, $787 million. That was just the Dominion lawsuit. The Smartmatic case is still open, and it could cost the network another billion, maybe two. Considering that, it is not crazy to think Fox News might be a little bit more sensitive about voting claims and perhaps more willing to part with anchors who continue to put them at risk of even more litigation. So is that what happened with Maria Bartiromo? The newsletter Status reports Fox fired Bartiromo after she shared internal company communications with the White House. Oliver Darcy writes in part, after Trump delivered his unhinged primetime speech in which he pushed more conspiracy theories about the 2020 election, that Fox issued guidance to senior employees instructing them to steer clear of giving credence to Trump's delusional claims. Status reports, ultimately, Bartiromo spilled the secret. Today, NPR and the New York Times matched much of that reporting, noting that Bartiromo was pulled off air August 9th. Joining us, MS Now analyst and economics editor at The Bulwark, Catherine Rampell, NPR media correspondent David Folkenflik, Ty Cobb still with us. David, specifically that she shared it with somebody who ultimately shared it with the White House.
1: Yes, what we're told is that there was a text sent out by a senior Fox Business executive to the executive producers of several shows, including Maria's morning show for the day after the speech, saying, "We're moving on. We're not going to dwell on this. We're not going to give it more oxygen." And I think that was very much with the idea of, given Fox's history with amplifying Trump's election lies and how it landed them in court, and Trump's own history of pursuing and promoting falsehoods about the 2020 election, they didn't want to be pulled back into that quagmire again. That text was shared by Bartiromo's executive producer with her, and she then forwarded it to somebody with close ties to the White House, and then the White House called Fox on the phone. So she had basically, it would seem, suggested to the White House, "Hey, the reason I can't cover this more is because my bosses aren't letting me." And that led to some friction between the White House and Fox.
0: So has she been fired for cause, or is she just sitting out for the rest of her contract? Because John Solomon at the White House claims she's just sitting out and she's continuing to be paid.
1: Well, we've seen in just the last hour or so a statement put out by Brian Friedman, a very well-known entertainment lawyer out in California who appears to be representing Bartiromo at this time. He issued a statement in her name saying it's untrue that she has, you know, done one top-rated show after another in her time slots. I mean, she hosted 16 and a half hours for Fox Business and Fox News together. She was a mainstay of that brand for some years. And they're saying she you know, wasn't fired, that she hasn't even left the network. If you look at Fox's own statement in its own release yesterday about all this, its headline, I believe, if I'm not mistaken, was "Fox Parts Ways with Maria Bartiromo," and they said she's no longer at the network. So there's clearly a fracture here, not only in whether or not this was justified, but in fact in what's happened at all.
0: Why is Fox so sensitive to voting claims, Ty?
2: Well, I think for the reason you pointed out, they lost $780 million, almost $1 billion, and they are still in jeopardy of losing much, much more in connection with the previous occasion on which they repeated the president's obviously fabricated claims of voter fraud.
0: Catherine, Maria has been a really big proponent of this White House. I mean, she's interviewed the president dozens of times. When I was at the White House last, she was there just roaming the halls of the executive office branch. What has she done for this administration?
3: Well, she, like a lot of other Fox News employees and other members of the right-wing media universe, have covered for Trump time and time and time again, promoting his lies, the big lie among others, and basically pushing out propaganda. I think what's interesting, to me at least, about all of this is that it turns out there are still some consequences for some people for promoting the big lie. There were no consequences for Trump, Obviously, there were no consequences for the many Republican lawmakers and aides and surrogates who also basically collaborated with Trump in promoting the big lie and continue to do so. But apparently there are still some people who will be hurt, who will face some consequences of their actions. And they're in the private sector. It turns out that it is still the private sector that will at times hold the line in favor of truth, in favor of democracy, even if it's really not about promoting those objectives. It's about protecting their own bottom line. And that's what we see here.
0: So, Ty, what do you think of that point that Catherine just made?
2: Well, I do think that it is interesting that there are these pocketbook issues for the moneyed interests, the networks and businesses who have certain standards they have to uphold or they get sued. Whereas congressmen, senators, Howard Lutnick, Pete Hegseth, Steve Bannon, all those people, they can lie with impunity and do. And the only real remedy is the ballot box. So I do think where there are consequences in terms of legal standards, potential lawsuits, et cetera, that keeps some people honest. But in the court of public opinion, it's really up to the voter to get rid of those people, and hopefully they will.
0: Does Fox change its ways from this, David? I mean, are we going to see if the president tries to claim that the 2026 midterms were stolen or rigged or there's massive voting fraud? Are we going to see Fox follow suit? Do we have any indication that they might be a little bit more tepid, a little more careful with their response to the president?
1: I think that they will, because of the court settlement, the court case that you alluded to, the nearly $800 million they paid out, because of the $2.7 billion second lawsuit that's ongoing right now on defamation. Bartiromo was a named defendant. There are only a couple of named defendants in these big cases, along with Fox. Bartiromo was named in each of these. She was the only named defendant left at the network. Lou Dobbs, the late Lou Dobbs, had been fired the day after this second lawsuit was filed. Jeanine Pirro was elevated by Fox and then picked by the president last year to be his, the U.S. attorney for the District of Columbia. She was the last one standing, and this proximity with Trump was an asset until it became, essentially this albatross around the network's neck. She had no. Not only was she closely allied with the president, he named her as well as Laura Ingraham to the board of the Kennedy Center last year, for example, and was close to him, but she wasn't even, in the weird way in which most journalists don't do this, in counseling him, she wasn't doing anything to caution reality and inject some facts into the conversation with him privately. She seems to have been somebody who egged on the idea of the importance of this stuff off and on the air. And I think that for Fox, Rupert Murdoch and Lachlan Murdoch have struck an alliance with Trump, and it is ongoing. But they can pull back when it goes against their business interests, just as they can go full throttle when they think it's important to embrace.
0: Well, here's what the White House is doing, or has been doing, at least in response. They've been hiring Fox News anchors and using them as officials, Catherine, basically taking Fox as they enjoyed it and making them White House secretaries, the defense secretary, for instance. J.D. Vance yesterday was asked about whether Maria Bartiromo might be the new press secretary. The timing of it raised that question. Would you be surprised to see her standing at the podium?
3: Well, everything she has done to date has effectively been an audition. She, like many other people who are in the right-wing media universe, are effectively serving in many senses as White House aides. They're just not getting paid for it from, they're getting a paycheck from elsewhere, right? Like they're promoting a lot of the same propaganda that we would hear from the White House podium. And we get it. Like, it's pretty transparent. If she were to actually switch over to being employed by the White House, I think that would not be a huge surprise. There is an opening, so I hear, to be the White House press secretary. But this is the one thing that this administration cares about, this president cares about. He cares about how you look on TV. He doesn't care about any other relevant skills or experience. So, clearly a possible landing pad for her. And working as a press secretary, I would say, is a little less damaging than working as one of those other cabinet member posts that you just laid out.
0: Well, you know what?
3: It's not just about how you appear on TV.
0: Yeah, who knows how long he takes Scott Bessent. Maybe she'll be the Treasury Secretary or the next Commerce Secretary. Everyone, thank you so much. I appreciate it. We have to go to some breaking news right now in the Lindsey Clancy trial. The judge has just declared a mistrial in that case. The jury is taken a long time deliberating and has come back repeatedly to say they have no unanimous decision. Lisa Rubin joins us right now. Lisa, what happened?
4: Well, Katie, today was a roller coaster of a day. Right as he was about to declare a mistrial this morning, we heard from Lindsey Clancy's lawyer, Kevin Reddington, that he was going to file an emergency request with the Supreme Judicial Court of Massachusetts, that's that state's highest court, asking them essentially to direct the judge to inquire further with respect to one particular holdout juror that other jurors, and particularly the jury foreperson, had said in a note, refused to follow the law. That, according to Lindsey Clancy's lawyer, was cause to remove that person from the jury and either replace them with an alternate juror or just let the 11 remaining jurors continue. There was an emergency hearing today at around 1:30 via Zoom. Lindsey Clancy and her lawyer, Kevin Reddington, who are pictured there, literally did this via Zoom from the courtroom with a justice of the Massachusetts Supreme Judicial Court who heard argument and then ultimately just a few minutes ago decided that no, she was not going to grant their emergency request. That left the trial judge here, Judge Sullivan, free to do what he had wanted to do since this morning when the jurors sent him a note saying with a heavy heart that they were unable to reach a unanimous verdict. He just declared a mistrial and sort of smacking down Kevin Reddington, thanked each and every juror for their commitment to the deliberations here. That sort of flies in the face of what Kevin Reddington had described as one juror's obstreperousness or unwillingness to follow the judge's instructions. That's not the way this judge saw it. He saw a group of people who was trying their best each and every day, hearing the evidence, listening to it, and then spending nearly 40 hours in deliberation before returning to him a second time and saying, look, we've given this our best and we are just unable to reach a unanimous verdict. That means that Lindsey Clancy will likely face trial again, Katie, on these same charges. Mm. Judge Sullivan setting a date of September 29th for the parties to come back to talk about when that trial might be.
0: So do we have a sense of where the jurors were falling, where what the 11 felt and what the one was unable to agree on?
4: Well, there was the one remaining holdout juror seemingly had a different conception of what it meant to prove something beyond a reasonable doubt than everybody else did. We don't know how they arrayed themselves, but reading the tea leaves, Reddington clearly believed that those 11 jurors were prepared to acquit his client and make her not guilty by reason of basically inability to be in a criminal state of mind by virtue of her mental illness. Again, we don't know that that's exactly how they were arrayed. There's also a theory on the internet, an unproven one, and so I want to be very clear about that, that the holdout juror was one of the three male jurors. There's some feeling on the right, on Twitter, for example, that that person was upholding the law, wanted to hold Lindsey Clancy criminally responsible for being a monster who had murdered her children, as against the nine female jurors and two other male jurors who seemed, according to people who have been watching this trial, ready to let her off the hook. But it's unclear to us where these jurors were prepared to go, and they had any number of options before them, really five of them, starting all the way at the top with three counts of first-degree murder, and then ending with not guilty by reason of not having a criminal intent here. And in the middle, there were other options, right? They could have found her guilty of manslaughter. They could have found her guilty of second-degree murder. And I want to be really clear with people. If Lindsey Clancy had been found not guilty because she didn't have the criminal intent here, that's not to say that she would have walked free for the rest of her life. It's likely that she would have been institutionalized in a psychiatric hospital as she is now. Massachusetts law puts a really high burden on prosecutors in those circumstances to prove each and every year that the person is still a danger to the public, that the person is still suffering from very serious mental illness. But Lindsay Clancy would not have gone back to her house given what the options were before today's lack of jury verdict, Katie, and the mistrial.
0: Yeah, postpartum psychosis is what they were arguing about. Yeah, I mean, she's got to live with what she did every day for the rest of her life. So that is a punishment in itself. I guess we're going to be talking about this again in October as this trial maybe gets resumed, starts all over again, Lisa.
4: I think that's a real possibility. And in the meantime, as you know, this case has really divided the country culturally between people who saw her as an absolute monster, including people who said that she deserved the death penalty, and other people who saw Lindsay Clancy as emblematic of a system that was failing American mothers right and left with respect to not only mental illness, but failing to provide sort of the support system that working parents needed around them. Lindsay Clancy had worked as a labor and delivery nurse. And so, yes, I do think that we're going to hear about this all over again and collectively as a nation suffer through the trauma of what she did, something that both sides in this trial agreed upon. Nobody said Lindsay Clancy did not kill her three children. As much as there is some misinformation online and conspiracy theories about Lindsay Clancy's ex-husband, Patrick, being the person who apparently, according to some people, killed these children, that's not the theory that her defense was operating from. They concede that Lindsay Clancy killed her three children and did so in a particularly horrific way that, again, as you just noted, not only she and the new jurors who come in, but collectively as a country, we're going to relive that crime, something that I think benefits no one wins when we are talking about the killing of three children. You and I talked the other day about how many times as an anchor in the middle of the afternoon, you've had to cover cases involving children who are killed in school shootings or killed in situations like this. That's fun for absolutely no one, regardless of where you stand on her criminal culpability here, Katie.
0: Yeah, it's just absolute. Every detail of this case is absolutely awful, awful, awful. Lisa Rubin, thank you very much. Coming up next, what Republican campaigns have accepted is, quote, baked in to the midterms.

0: The U.S. job market had a better than expected August. Employers added 162,000 jobs, and the unemployment rate held steady at 4.1%. So more people have jobs. That's good. But the paycheck we're getting from those jobs is paying for less because inflation is still very high, largely due to the president's tariffs and the war in Iran. So with no end in sight, Republican campaigns are starting to accept the war will last past November. As one operative told Politico, it is now baked in to the election. Joining us, politics reporter at Semaphore, Dave Weigel. Catherine is still with us. Contextualize these numbers for us, Catherine.
1: So the jobs report was better than expected. That's a good thing. I'm glad we're not in a recession. It does, however, put the Federal Reserve in a bind because Donald Trump's reaction to this data was that, hey, economy's great. The Fed should lower rates. However, that's the opposite of how the Fed will interpret this. The Fed is going to look at these numbers and say, we're still really worried about inflation. It looks like maybe we can raise interest rates to deal with inflation without having to worry so much about slowing down the economy and slowing down the job market. So the thing that I'm really paying attention to is this coming collision course between the president and the Federal Reserve, particularly since Donald Trump recently put in place a new Fed chair whom the president presumably thinks is going to cut interest rates. So that's where I think this is all heading. It's good news in and of itself, but the way the markets are reading it, the way the Fed is reading it, is that maybe good news in a way can kind of be bad news if what you care most about is interest rates.
0: Be careful what you wish for if you're Kevin Warsh, or maybe you're just wishing for the next 2 years to go by quickly so that you have a different administration to deal with. All right, Dave, let's talk about the next 2 months, and this is regarding the midterms. What do Republicans mean when they say the Iran war is baked in?
2: They mean that they're not going to be able to run on lower gas prices, or at least the gas prices of February 2026, which is how a lot of voters interpret not just the economy, interpret their own well-being. This is the irony of Trump, really, is that he wins in 2016 and 2024. In both cases, job growth is high, unemployment is lower than was projected 4 years earlier, and voters are unimpressed. So the Republicans have this intuitive understanding that the jobs numbers are not the whole of the economy. And what Republicans have found in the states is that voters are frustrated with gas prices. They're not just a stand-in. They're the most visible of all the costs that they don't like paying, and they are not convinced that Republicans are doing anything to fix it. The Iran war is probably the Trump decision that Republicans are doing the least to explain back home, too. They really are just kind of willing it into hoping that it's over. And you see this from the administration. How much do they talk about Iran? How much does the president talk about Iran? The secretary of state talk about Iran as opposed to other issues? So they're asking voters to cast their minds forward, imagine how the country might benefit if America controls the Strait of Hormuz and we have Venezuela as a petro client state, and voters don't care because they're looking at the numbers right now.
0: So what are they running on?
2: Well, it's interesting watching the Republican ads in swing districts because primaries are over. To win the primaries, a lot of them are running on their loyalty to Trump and helping him make America great again, et cetera. In competitive states and races, and this includes places that Trump won by 6, 7, 10 points, they are running as populists who cut taxes and are worried about affordability. Where they have Democrats, they're the negative messaging against Democrats is basically that they're culturally left-wing, they're communists, they want to blow up the meeting of gender, etc. But their positive Republican ads kind of minimize what happened over the last 2 years to Republicans cut taxes. They cut a couple of taxes specifically for the short term on tips, Social Security benefits, etc. They're running on that. And they're really running as if it's not quite, I was about to say morning in America, that we're about to get there. Maybe it's 4 a.m. in America is how the Republicans are running. But they're not running as we're going to go and fix the debt. We're going to tackle this war. They're running as if the work done last year to cut taxes basically solved the affordability problem, and you voters will appreciate it soon enough.
0: 4 a.m. is like the scariest time of the night, in my opinion. I don't know if you want to be running as 4 a.m. in America. Catherine, let me ask you about a headline, a story that I've seen multiple times and haven't had myself a chance to fully understand. What's going up with the pulling of gold out of U.S., I guess, coffers? Europe's taking the gold that they have invested here out of this country. What?
1: Yeah. So almost a century ago, Europeans evacuated gold out of Europe and into the United States to flee the Nazis. Now they're taking it back basically to flee Donald Trump. And I know that sounds insane. And this is not a joke about his garish tastes for White House decor and Oval Office decor. This is a real fear that our European allies have because of a litany of things that Donald Trump has recently done to suggest that he does not seem trustworthy, right? He's various other natural resource assets from other parts of the world, take the oil, take the minerals from Ukraine, another European country, etc. He's threatened to invade Greenland, which I think here in the United States, we have sort of shrugged off. In Europe, in Denmark and elsewhere, has been a very, very scary proposition. So the one thing that had been unthinkable, the idea that the United States might sanction European allies, might even expropriate European allies or freeze their assets, now is pretty thinkable. It's because of all of the things that this president has done to degrade the trust between the United States and what should be our friends. They're pulling back their gold. And not just their gold, to be clear. They're also withdrawing other kinds of investments. These are gold reserves for central banks. You also have central banks and private institutions, private investors pulling out their investments in the United States and in other dollar-denominated assets like U.S. debt, for example. Central banks have been diversifying away from U.S. debt, partly because they're worried about our financial management here in the United States, but partly maybe because they're also worried about getting expropriated, which, again, is just nuts, should be nuts, but in the context of recent developments is more reasonable to worry about.
0: When you say that expropriated, you mean Donald Trump just taking it, finding some justification to take it?
1: Well, it might be taking it. It might be freezing the assets. So this is what we've done, for example, when we have sanctioned Russia. We have frozen their foreign exchange reserves so that they can't access them. They can't sell them. They can't liquidate them if they need the money to fund their war, just as an example. Yeah. Again, these are the kinds of tools we usually use against our adversaries, against people we're trying to punish. The fear here is maybe not so much that Donald Trump is actually going to, like, go into the vaults below the New York Fed and you know, extract the gold personally, although never say never. Maybe we'll relive Die Hard with a vengeance. I think the greater fear is that basically he would make it so that they no longer have access to those assets. They can't use them in a crisis, and that would be pretty threatening as well.
0: And treating the Netherlands like they're Russia is, I think, a wild. Just a wild proposition. All right, Catherine Rimpel, always good to have you. Dave Weigel, you too. Appreciate it. Coming up next, are your politics being influenced by paid actors posing as journalists?

0: When you look at your feed, your social media feed, what do you see? Influencers everywhere trying to sell you everything, beauty products, beverages, online betting, crazy headbands. The ads are supposed to look organic and authentic. Hey, I just found this great product and I needed to share it with you. It works because it started out, I love the B-roll of people just looking through phones, by the way. It works because it started out actually being organic, just a bunch of folks who wanted to gain followers by sharing their lifestyle. It did not take long, though, for brands to notice the power, thereby creating the influencer economy, an economy that's been so successful in retail, hospitality, and wellness, that it should be no surprise politics would get in on the game, because what is politics if not ad sales? What should not be a surprise, though, especially in politics, is not just where the money is coming from, but that there's money involved at all. Super PACs don't always have to disclose specific donors, but they do have to disclose that someone is paying for something. Apparently, that is not the case, though, on social media. New reporting from Semaphore shows dozens of videos featuring paid actors posing as journalists, each claiming to report the news.
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3: I gotta tell you, Democrats are in full-blown panic mode right now because the socialists just went on live television and calmly declared war on their own party's establishment.
0: All right, the videos often feature Democratic lightning rods like AOC, Gavin Newsom, and Zohran Mamdani. The scripts they're reading appear to be written by AI, and the people reading them are just paid actors. These videos are not necessarily aligned with a political party or even a nefarious influence campaign by a foreign government. Often it's just pure clickbait from content production companies that stand to benefit financially because clicks mean cash. Other times, there is a specific agenda at play. The New York Times wrote about a left-wing social media star named Josh Green who used his platform to push dozens of progressive contenders. With so many followers, he's had access to major politicians like Senator Bernie Sanders of Vermont and Mayor Zohran Mamdani of New York. But what the Times says he doesn't always reveal is that he's been paid for his support from at least seven politicians or outside groups supporting them. Green told the Times he doesn't see a problem with the cash, arguing he accepts money only from candidates and campaigns that he would support anyway. At the same time, in New York City, influencers are being used not to promote a campaign, but public policy. The Times also reports Mayor Mamdani's team is using encrypted apps to send influencers memos on the mayor's priorities. It is not clear how much public funding is going to this undercover campaign. City Hall, though, does call it a priority, telling the Times influencers are more trustworthy than traditional journalists. Republicans are doing it, too. Take this lead from The Atlantic. Quote, if you're short on cash, there is someone in Riga, Latvia, who can help. You can literally make $100,000 a month with this campaign, a young man with blonde curls and a thick accent says into a camera. All you have to do is post on social media video clips of anything that supports Republican. Unfamiliar with U.S. politics? No problem. If you're not from the USA, like me, what the F is even Republicans, like me, then simply go to Gemini or ChatGPT, he suggests, and be like, yo, Gemini, I want some videos promoting Republican values. Give me ideas. Go to Gemini, get ideas, boom. All right, so why am I telling you all of this? Because a world that increasingly lacks transparency also lacks accountability. And the more you know about how they are trying to influence you, the harder you are to influence.

0: How do you feel about your personal support for President Trump right now?
1: It has fallen dramatically. Everybody in my household is a Democrat now, and they're all pulling for me to become Democrat, but it's fallen a lot.
0: Why?
1: Well, we're not seeing the promises that he said we'd get.
0: If you could talk to President Trump about his priorities, about where he's focusing his attention right now, what would you tell him?
2: I wish he would focus more on the American people. They're suffering. Gas prices, food prices, airline tickets. Those are the things that I would talk to him about.
0: If you could talk directly to him right now, what would you say?
3: Stop making promises. Do your job. At the end of the day, the people need you to do your job. Don't keep making empty word promises. Do what you promise.
0: If you could talk directly to President Trump right now, what would you tell him right now?
4: You don't want to know.
0: I do want to know.
4: Oh, no, honey, you don't. It's not very ladylike, trust me.
0: I've heard a lot of non-ladylike things in my day. Okay. Try me.
4: I would actually tell him to go f*** himself. Tell him to get his head out of his ass, stop being a little two-year-old, and grow up and be a man. I don't give a f*** how much money he has. He's no better than anybody else.
5: Ooh, wait, good to be with you. I'm Katie Sir. Feeling deja vu. Nathan Gonzalez is. He is the editor of the nonpartisan Inside Elections, and he says that 2026 is feeling a lot like 2006, when President George W. Bush faced staggeringly bad approval ratings amid a stalemate in the Middle East, higher gas prices, and heavy criticism for his administration's response to Katrina. At the same time, Republicans in Congress were embroiled in scandal. GOP Congressman Mark Foley, remember him, resigned. This is not Mark Foley, guys. Just going to put that out there. We should take this down. Mark Foley resigned just over a month before the midterms after reports revealed he had sent sexually explicit messages to teenage House pages. And Republican Senator George Allen of Virginia faced backlash after using a racial slur against a campaign staffer for his Democratic opponent. None of it was connected, Gonzalez says, but it all happened under Republicans' watch. So when voters went to the polls that November, they voted to kick the bums out in a blue wave that looked more like a tsunami. Democrats picked up 31 seats in the House, 6 seats in the Senate, taking over both chambers and laying the foundation for President Obama to win in 2008. Gonzalez notes the gains matching those numbers would be a stretch today, but they should not be completely dismissed. So is he right? Is 2026 giving 2006? Joining us, MS Now senior White House reporter Vaughn Hilliard, Democratic strategist and pollster, and MS Now political analyst Cornell Belcher, co-founder of the Lincoln Project, and former GOP strategist Rick Wilson, and staff writer for The New Yorker, Susan Glasser. Gosh, I don't know who to go to first on this, Rick or Cornell, on the 2006 vibes. Cornell, I'll start with you. What do you think?
6: Well, it's interesting because in 2006, I had just become pollster for the National Party and the chairman, Howard Dean. And the party, again, was looking for a new direction. That's why they brought in Howard Dean. So there's some similarity happening now where the grassroots of the Democratic Party was bubbling up for change. And if you understand at the time, I think that contextually, Bush is different from Trump in a lot of ways, but contextually it's different this way. Remember, Bush had an approval rating in the 80s after 9/11. And then just before he went into the war in Iraq, his approvals were still very high in the 60s. It dropped. Katrina and the war brought it all back down into the low 40s and around 36, 37. But we didn't see it dropping to 31, 33 like the current president's is. And also you didn't see the intensity, sort of the strongly disapproving of Bush and the strong intensity of disapproval and direction of the country the way you see it now. And I would also argue that, look, and I heard this in a focus group, and I'll leave it at this, and this is not what you were hearing back in 2006. It was a young Latino woman in out west in a focus group said, what they're doing right now is they're erasing what was written in blood. when talking about their rights and their voting rights and their civil rights, and so and sort of their members of the families that they know being snatched off the streets by ICE. So it is a it's not simply the economics of it, or even the war of it today, like it was back then. There's something a little bit deeper in the angst today.
5: Rick, what do you think?
7: Look, the 2006 FIBE, as a Republican consultant at the time, all those things that we faced then, the high gas prices, the unpopular war, the mishandling of Katrina, that added up to a lot of overhead and front headwinds for Republicans. But what you didn't have was a president who was absolutely every day aggressively trying to make things worse, which is the difference now, which is why, although the numbers are not enormous, they're not even a majority, they're not even close to a majority, there are Republicans now who are like, I regret this, I got to get out of this thing. And is the number around 15 to 20%? Sure. But it used to be around 2% of people who voted for Trump said they regretted it. So it is a changing environment. And the harm he keeps doing is making it harder and harder for Republicans to hold majorities this fall.
5: Sorry about that.

0: all of the headwinds that Republicans face. What is the president doing right now?
1: The president was actually just in the Oval Office, and he was addressing the concern among Republican Senate and House candidates and other allies about the lack of spending on behalf of their candidacies. And the president said that he's got about $1 billion in the coffers, and he suggests that he's going to spend up to $500 million. The issue is, so far, he has spent less than $1 million, and that was on the part of Darlene Graham. And the concern that we are hearing from multiple sources who have talked with myself, Ali Vitale, and Michael Schnell, is that they, a great many of the House Republicans in vulnerable seats, have kind of given up on the idea that MAGA Inc., this super PAC, is going to come in to help them. There are other Republican committees like the Congressional Leadership Fund, the Senate Leadership Fund, that are trying to assist them here. But the President of the United States said that he was going to spend $500 million, but so far we have not seen those commitments. And we actually have new reporting that we are going to be publishing on, at MS.now here in just a few moments, that suggests that the we are told by sources that MAGA Inc. is going to make a sizable investment in North Carolina on behalf of Michael Whatley, the Senate candidate there. Well, America PAC, which is Elon Musk's group, they are going to be the ones putting most of the money behind Ken Paxton's campaign in Texas. So those are kind of the two states that they're going to be focused on. Well, House candidates, there's still not been any commitments that have been made to any of the Republican vulnerable House candidates. MAGA Inc. official does tell me just in the last few moments that they are still intending to work with these House and other Senate candidates, and that they are going to make ad buys in those places here. But it's a question that a lot of Republicans have of, does the president actually believe they can still win the majority, because they have taken the lack of spending over the last months, despite a year's worth of commitment from Trump and his political associates, that they believe that the president, and to a certain extent, may not believe that they have the chance to hold on to the majorities in either chamber based off of his lack of spending so far.
0: Yeah, he's also talking about killing gray wolves because of the way that it's hurting herds, ranchers' herds, as he signs an executive order regarding beef prices. Let me play a little bit on the subject of spending. He was asked about spending. Here's what he said.
2: I'm going to spend whatever amount of money necessary to try and help us. And this is money from MAGA Inc. This is my money that I control. Now, this is separate from the RNC. It's separate from people having money. And I think it's not even counted in terms of the media. I'm not sure that they ever talk about it. They just found out about it. But yeah, we have around $1 billion that I can spend. I can spend for the next race also. I can spend it for what I want to spend it for. But I'm going to help a lot of the congressmen and senators that need help.
0: You know, Susan, he when he's talking about spending that money, he has said that he wants to make these ads all about himself. We played one ad that he's a super PAC has put out about him, and that's on the airwaves right now. But again, he wants it to be about him. He thinks his agenda is working. He wants just him talking about all of his policies. We played at the top of this sound from folks in Lakeland, Florida. This is no Democratic stronghold. And it's sound that our dear Alex Tabbett has been gathering for days now. And every single one of them is a person who is tired of Donald Trump's policies. How effective is this money going to be?
3: Yeah, that's right. I mean, Donald Trump, you know, he's pushing into his 80s, Katie. He's not learning a new playbook. He believes that he figured out the secret to success for Republicans in this era, and it's himself. And so his view is that this is the political strategy. Forget all the yammering in Washington about, you know, policy debates and ideology. It's about Trump, Trump, Trump. He has repeatedly been challenged this year with infighting in his MAGA coalition. And he's come out and he said, what has he said? MAGA is whatever I say it is. And his view is that the only way to get Republicans who are feeling dispirited to come out to the polls in November, the only way to motivate them is to make it about himself. Now, you know, this is the guy who won re-election after the events of 2020. He thinks that he, you know, knows better than political consultants know. What's striking are a couple things, that it's not just that Donald Trump is historically unpopular and he has been living in the sort of Nixonian basement all summer long with his approval ratings. It's that softening among Republicans and Republican-leaning independents that Rick talked about that I think is really the question. And

0: are the ads going to be effective for that? If you spend $1 billion reminding people about Trump and they're mad at Trump, that's not necessarily a great motivator to come out. And right now, on all the indicators, you see Democrats far more interested in and motivated to vote in November. So, you know, we'll see. Donald Trump loves to spend money as long as it's got his picture yeah. and it benefits him in some way.
1: And Trump is motivating Democrats. Here's what one Republican, or some Republicans, I'll read two of them, about Trump campaigning with these Republicans. One says, this is to Politico, we've told them he cannot come, told the White House. Candidly, he would not be helpful here. I do not believe they would send him without our okay. And if they did, we probably wouldn't campaign with him. This is a senior Republican involved in competitive House GOP race, in a competitive House GOP race in a district where Trump won by double digits in 2024. Here's another. Some of the guidance has been you're effed if you mention him too much. You're also effed if you don't stay in his good graces. So that's the problem. Another House Republican in a competitive race told Politico. It's quite a bind, Rick.
2: Sure. They have reached the point now where they are trapped in that wedge. To get their primaries behind them, they had to go and bend the knee to Trump over and over again and say he was the tallest, handsomest, smartest man in the world. And now all of their consultants are telling them the obvious logical thing, which is run like hell from Trump. Because you notice a lot of these guys in the competitive races now, all of a sudden their websites have changed, their branding has changed. Now it's like an independent voice instead of Donald Trump's best boy. None of these guys want him there. It would be a great media challenge to go to the Mike Lawlers of the world and say, hey, how many times would you like Donald Trump to visit your district this year? Because the answer will be 0.0. They are terrified he will come there. They're terrified he will do something insane, which he will. I mean, I would love to see Susan Collins be asked about whether or not she wants Trump to come to Maine. Because when J.D. Vance came to Maine, she ran like a scalded dog.
1: There she was is washing
2: no
1: her hair.
2: These guys want Trump around them.
1: She was not there. She was washing her hair. That's not what she said. She told J. Mart that she had like a prior commitment.
2: Sure.
1: And he looked at her incredulously and he said, really? The vice president was here. I mean, it is like you're hearing it as well, Cornell, from all of these Republicans who are not showing up at the Trumpapalooza in Texas for the RNC convention. They've got a football game. They've got to go to a high school football game. They promise their son they're going to make. That's admirable. Yeah, you got to be there for that. Or there's house races. You know, I really got to stay in my district. If Donald Trump was a benefit to them, would they be there? Would they be there regardless of how close their race was in their home district?
3: Well, look, you know, you don't want to nationalize the race, right? If this becomes a referendum on the president, it's really bad for Republicans. And so they don't want to do that. What's really interesting is that the president wants to nationalize the race, and that's going to be really bad for Republicans. The other thing I will say, and I'm getting into sort of campaign weeds on this, and Rick knows this better than I do, is you actually can't spend $400 million in 2 months, right?
2: No.
3: I don't believe him. You can't do it. Like, if they're not organizing and making buys now and putting that work, it's going to be a shock to American people, but you really can't spend $400 million in like a month and a half. So I don't believe.
1: So what's he want to do with that money? I mean, there's reporting out there, Vaughn, that he wants to save it. What would he save it for?
4: A couple pieces to that, Katie. Number one, the president himself, just in the Oval Office, suggested that he could save some of the money for 2028. But there's two other elements that we got from multiple conversations with Republican members and allies and donors of why they believe that he hasn't spent the money. One of them, we were told by multiple sources, was the belief that they are saving money for attorney's fees come 2027 and 2028, believing that they are going to be facing Democratic congressional scrutiny. We saw them in 2023, 2024 spend vast amounts of their political capital on legal attorneys. And then another one, though, that was suggested to me by a key Republican was that in 2027, 2028, if Democrats do take the chambers, the president is going to be a lame duck. And the one way to keep Republican members from going even further outside of the lines and even distancing them themselves even further from him vocally or through votes is to hang a big pot of money over their heads, as he has been pretty successful in doing over the last 10 years, is that if you don't vote for me, I will help fund your primary and get you ousted from office. We saw him do it with Bill Cassidy. We've seen him do it effectively with Tom Tillis before Tom Tillis decided to resign. And so it's one way to continue to have a grip on the Republican Party and its members and how they vote, despite being a lame duck.
1: God, there's nothing worse than being financially beholden to someone. Nothing worse. And that is the bed that these Republicans have made. We're going to keep talking about this. Everyone stick around. Donald Trump keeps saying it's a golden age. Is it a golden age? What some Republicans are saying about it. We're back in 90 seconds.

0: Okay, everyone's still back with this. Susan, I do want to get you on that, being beholden to somebody financially and not being able to speak your mind.
1: Yeah, I mean, that's almost the definition of today's Republican Party, Katie. I mean, you know, 10 years into this, one point I wanted to make that's very important here is that while you may have a few anonymous campaign aides telling reporters, oh, gee, we really don't want Donald Trump to come to our district, not only is it Donald Trump's party on Capitol Hill, but it's actually very likely to be even more Donald Trump's party on Capitol Hill, at least in the short term, the next few years, especially possibly if there's a smaller Republican conference in the House and the Senate. It's going to be smaller but Trumpier. And, you know, the Cassidys and the Tillises won't be there anymore. Many of the most vulnerable Republicans in this election are ones who represent more moderate districts and potentially, at least occasionally, might vote against Donald Trump. If they lose, they're going to be replaced by Democrats, not by similar moderate Republicans. So, you know, again, I feel like people should not put too much stake in the idea that, you know, Republicans are, at least in Washington, are about to make that long promised elusive jailbreak from Donald Trump. So that's one point. I think another point that's very important is that Donald Trump has shown this incredible focus on revenge and retribution throughout his very short but effective political career. And so he's gone after Democrats, obviously, or nonpartisan officials from his first term who he believed obstructed him in his first term. But he will not hesitate to go after other Republicans as well. And if anything, the last 2 years of a Trump presidency, especially if he loses either the House or the Senate or both, I would look for him to escalate his efforts at revenge and retribution and to include any Republicans in it who break ranks. He has an extraordinary war chest that he's built up, and I think that he would not hesitate to use that against Republicans as well, as Democrats.
0: Let's talk about that war chest for another beat, because if he's saving it, as Vaughn was reporting, for 2028, maybe he's saving it for legal fees, but if he doesn't use it all and he needs it for 2028, he's not running in 2028. And he's not somebody who likes to spend money on anything that's not himself or doesn't directly benefit him. So if he's spending money in 28 on the next presidential cycle, Rick, what strings come attached to that? Like, how would he, in your estimation, use that cash? I mean, would it just be for the library? I have a hard time believing that he would just inject cash because he wants to see, like past presidents, his party to continue to win.
2: Donald Trump doesn't really care about the Republican Party. He believes that it's, you know, l'état c'est moi. He thinks he is the party. And so I think, as he said in that interview, and as he said before, this is my money. He thinks that money is his personal property. I don't think he's going to spend the money this year because of what you saw in the Politico profile over the weekend and in other reporting. And as Vaughn was mentioning, you know, we're going to go into a dry period, the lame duck period of Trump's administration, where it's going to be less likely that you're going to have these mega donors thinking, wow, I got to deal with him for the next 4 years, because they really only have to deal with him for about the next 18 months at that point.
0: Yeah.
2: And I think there's less incentive at that point for him to spend it, because he thinks this is the last big party. This is the last big, you know, gusher of money he's going to get for a very protracted period of time. And I do think they're also worried about the fact they're going to have to lawyer up at levels, as he would say, like no one's ever seen before.
0: Can we talk about something else that's pretty gross? I want to play some video. This is what the White House now has on its website. It's a video game that you can play, an arcade-style video game, an old-school style, like Sega, but MAGA. You can round up what they call illegal immigrants and deport them. And these are little brown figures that you can deport. How low? I mean, this is so gross, Cornell. It is so incredibly gross to put this on the White House website. Who does this appeal to?
3: It appeals to racists. Right. I'm just going to call it what it is. Yeah. It appeals to racists. It appeals to people who are angry about brown people. And they think that brown people, not the billionaires who are rigging the system, are their number one enemies. But this also is, look, there's a reason why Donald Trump is so intensely disliked and unfavorable right now. I mean, even when George Bush, even when George Bush's job approval dropped, you still have people in folks groups, women saying, well, you know, he's still a decent man. I just don't like what he's doing, but he loves his wife and he goes to church every Sunday. Right. This is a deeper level of just ugliness. And it's not simply the economy that you talk to that middle American woman at sitting at her table. Yes, she's struggling with keeping the lights on, but she's also worried that her daughter is going to grow up in a country with less rights than her. She's worried that her son's going to grow up in a country more divided than she grew up with. There's something deeper and cultural about this. One last really quick point about this, though, Katie, if I may. So we're talking about Donald Trump hoarding money over people and using that money for retribution and connect the dots back to how many Americans think the system is broken. So we have elected officials who are more worried about big money being hoarded over them than listening to the people. And this all goes back. And I benefit from a lot of money in the system, but it all goes back to there's too much money in the system. And it all connects back to United, to Citizens United, where we can now flood the system with money and our elected officials are being bought off.
0: So does that make it? I mean, are we maybe entering a prime moment to get this thing overturned? I mean, is the abuse now so apparent and so gross? And are people feeling the pinch so much that a lawmaker, a Democrat or whoever who comes out and says, I want to overturn this. I want to get money out of politics. And right now, Democrats are doing this. Does that happen? Is that more likely to happen in the next next administration, because Trump can veto things, than ever, Susan?
1: Yeah, Katie, I mean, you know, the dream lives, but let's be real, that Republicans organized for a generation to take over the Supreme Court. And they made it the entire focus of their political organizing at every level. And it was a major project. It didn't happen right away. And, you know, this isn't even the project, by the way, of Donald Trump's presidency. This is the consequence that goes back, you know, arguably to the 1970s and the focus of the new right on taking back over the courts. And what you saw was Citizens United happened, you know, back as a consequence of who George W. Bush appointed to the Supreme Court. You know, that's John Roberts' legacy. And I think that in the end, you know, the reason that voters are furious is about the economy. And, you know, it was to the astonishment of, you know, many of us and people who talk on this network that Donald Trump was reelected in 2024, but it was because he promised people to take care of inflation and prices. And I think that's the rage that's really going to power people in November.
0: Yeah, good point. Susan Glasser, always good to have you. You too, Cornell. You too, Rick. Anyone sticking around? Nope, none of you are. Thank you very much for joining me today. I appreciate it. Happy Labor Day. Happy weekend. Hopefully you're not laboring on Monday. Coming up, what some GOP candidates are saying about the economy that sounds a lot like Democrats. Don't go anywhere.

0: Hardworking Iowans are doing everything right and still struggling to achieve the American dream. Housing costs keep rising, and it's getting harder to afford a place to live.
1: I'm running for governor because politicians have failed to make our state more affordable.
2: On our farm here in Belle Plaine, we see it every day. 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Iowa families are hurting.
3: The people of Ohio are disgusted with what's going on. Electric bills are so high, people can't afford them. These are things that people talk about. Vivek wants to make things better, and he will fix it. I believe in that.
4: I'm sure now that you see Vivek there, you're going to realize that all of those ads are not for Democrats, they're for Republicans. Joining us, Professor of Economics and Public Policy at the University of Michigan, Justin Wolfers, along with staff writer for The Atlantic, Annie Lowry. She's the author of the new book, The Time Tax, How the Government Wastes Our Time and How to Fix It. All right, Justin, we got a jobs report today. It was better than expected. At the same time, though, we are seeing both Democrats and Republicans running against this economy. Explain.
5: Okay, well, let's get today's facts out of the way first, which is what an emotional roller coaster this economy can be. Katie, when I talked to you about a month ago, we'd just gotten the July numbers and I looked depressed. And today, I don't know if you can tell, this is my happy face. Basically, everything that felt like bad news last month, we got an equal and offsetting amount of good news this month. And the economy is going along reasonably well. That's talking about one side of it. Can people find work? The other side of it is, do people think stuff is affordable? That's the part I think you're really seeing people run against.
4: Or can they find work that pays them enough to keep up with inflation?
5: And right now, they can't. The average wage rise over the past year was 3.1%. That's the lowest that it's been in years. Almost certainly prices are rising faster than wages on average. The people who are keeping up are people who are moving from one job to another job. That's a really good way to get a wage rise. But for people who are sticking in the same job, what they're seeing is their bills are getting ahead of them. Some people are getting a bit of a cost of living adjustment, but in most cases, not enough to keep up.
4: Annie, is this a vibe session or is it something more?
6: Yeah, I think that there are legitimate complaints that people have about the cost of food, about the brutal cost of housing and childcare, additionally about the cost of electricity. And so, no, there's very, very real complaints there. And as Justin pointed out, if your wages aren't going up as fast as your costs are, that's going to be a terrible situation for you to be in. And we've really just been stuck in this cycle for years now where the economy looks good in terms of GDP growth and in terms of jobs. And, you know, then on top of that, I do think that the vibes are off, and I think that that probably has more to do with politics and the media that we're consuming, given that the numbers on consumer confidence are truly low now, I think beyond what one might expect simply from the economic fundamentals.
4: Justin, the University of Michigan, so I'll give this to you, has the Consumer Sentiment Index. Explain these numbers to me.
5: Basically, my colleagues have been running this survey for over 70 years, and this was the point Annie was just getting at, which is right now, whether it's this month or last month, doesn't make much of a difference. But right now, we are recording the lowest levels of consumer sentiment in the 70 years that they've been running that survey. That's a period that includes wars, it includes financial crises, it includes a global pandemic. So there's something going on here. What's hard to figure out is what, and that's why it's wonderful that you've got Annie here. But I want to give a pitch for what I fear is going on, which is, you know, things aren't great. They're certainly not perfect. But what's really difficult for folks is there's not a lot of faith in Washington. One of the other surveys on that question asks people, do you believe that economic policy is being run well or is it being run poorly? And the share who think that it's run poorly right now is at an all-time high. And in fact, you saw the president today followed up this great jobs report with some social media posting that honestly just sounds like absolutely lunatical and makes me worry about our future, even if the economy is doing okay.
4: Let's put that up. I mean, I'm not going to read it all because it would take me, I think, a good long while. But it's, you know, it's typical Trumpian uppercase declarations. Better than tariffs. Be patriots. Blah, blah, blah. President Donald J. Trump. The economy's working, Annie, pretty well for the rich. If you look at the stock market, it hits highs routinely. The rich are buying a whole lot of stuff. Last I checked, was it the very rich that was basically fueling all the economic growth, the GDP growth that we have in this country, or the consumer growth?
6: We continue to have really, really high inequality. And I think that this is, sort Thank of the you. Problem is if we diverted more money to lower income workers, you would still end up with more inflation. I still think that that would be a good thing to do. But it's a really, really, inflation is a really, really tough thing to solve. We have high interest rates, right? Like there's just a lot of problems.
4: All right. On the subject of not trusting the government, Annie's written a really good book, and we want to take a break to get to that book. Justin, thank you so much for being with us. Annie, don't go anywhere, because your most valuable currency is your time, and yet the government keeps on wasting it. Don't go anywhere.

0: Have you heard of the time tax? Because you're likely paying it. It is the hours you spend navigating bureaucracy, things like prior authorization forms for a procedure, tax returns, permits, account management, school forms, billions of hours that cost our bandwidth and strain our mental capacity. So why are we shouldering this burden? Why isn't the government helping with this? And who is it affecting most? Annie Lowrey, author of The Time Tax, How the Government Wastes Our Time and How to Fix It, is back with us. Annie, congratulations on the book. I think it's a fascinating concept because I've lived here my whole life. Obviously, I'm an American. And I always thought just filling out annoying forms was just part of life, that everybody had to fill out annoying forms to get anything. But that's not the case. Tell me about it.
1: Oh, absolutely. You know, and I think if you go look at some of our peer countries, and right, the United States government, there's nothing like it. It has an $8 trillion, right? It takes $8 trillion a year from us taxpayers. In Japan, you never need to fill out a tax form for the most part. The Japanese tax authority just does it for you. And if you need to make any corrections, you do that. Other countries, they have voting on the weekend or mandatory vote by mail. They just make it so much easier so that you don't have to, you know, in some countries, they automatically register you. So you don't actually have to register to vote. There's just so many examples. Estonia's government has a policy where if you tell any part of the government a piece of information about yourself, it updates across all systems. So all agencies know. And I really do. I feel like we are spending a lot of money and we are not getting good service delivery. This is kind of what DOGE was ostensibly sort of trying to tackle, even though that obviously ended up being a very, very differently oriented effort.
0: So not, you can't just take a chainsaw to it. You maybe have to get a little bit more surgical. You write a lot about how this affects poor people most and most egregiously. Give me an example of what you have to do if you're living below the federal poverty line and you have children and you need help from your local government and the federal government.
1: Yeah, I do think this is an issue that affects everybody, right? Our high-income neighbors, they also have to deal with the tax system. They also have to stand in line at the DMV. But the programs that they use tend to be better administered. So something like Social Security or Medicare, they're getting programs through the tax code, which is a more elegant way to deliver services. Whereas if you're a low-income single parent, you might have to figure out which programs you qualify for. And when you figure out which programs you qualify for, you have to apply to all of them separately. They don't talk to each other. They don't have the same income standards. You might be asked to do a 40-page form filled with unbelievably invasive questions and then come in for interviews, several interviews. And all the while, it's for benefits that can then be fairly paltry. And so, you know, this is burdensome for the government and it's very burdensome for individuals as well.
0: So one of the things that I kept thinking about as I was reading the book and listening to conversations you've had about it is that it feels like our government is spending a whole lot of money on this paperwork and to process the paperwork. There are a lot of DMV-like offices around the country filled with people who are going through the paperwork of individuals and checking them off on a computer and all the time spent doing that and processing that information. It made me wonder if a more effective strategy would be to get rid of all those offices and those employees and that paperwork and say, if you have an income that is less than X, you automatically get this much money from the government. We're just going to give it to you, no questions asked. Is that a crazy thing? Would it balance out if you got rid of all the bureaucracy there? Would it balance out in the long run?
1: You know, I'm not sure. Because if you're thinking about the benefit cost versus the overhead cost, you know, I don't know exactly how much it would balance out. But I really do think that we could free up civil servants to spend more of their time helping people creatively. You know, if you're a person who really needs, you know, some nutrition assistance, perhaps you could get nutrition counseling, all those kinds of things. And instead, these civil servants are spending all of their time processing these absolutely miserable forms. I do know, though, if you look at a program like Social Security, which in its retirement program is really quite, it's not perfect at all, but it's really quite effective and efficient. And it has an overhead cost of like 1%. It's tiny. Whereas the more burdensome programs often have overheads of like 6 or 10%. It's just completely unnecessary. And I think that you're right to point out there's also this multiplicity problem. You know, we have 56 Medicaid programs in this country where we could have one. There's more than 100 TANF programs, and they all have like little different names and things. So there really just is a lot of bulk built up in the system.
0: And you think this is better done by the federal government, not local governments?
1: Yeah, generally. So the reason that I think that is because the federal government doesn't have the balanced budget constraint that local governments do. And also because there's these administrative burdens, there's time taxes built up in having so many systems, right? So if you move from state to state, you have to apply for everything all over again. It means that states have these redundant offices instead of just having one institution. So there's some legal and constitutional issues around that. But as a general point, yeah, I think that the federal government tends to be better at service delivery, although there are obvious exceptions.
0: When you're thinking to yourself about how the world could be better, how this country could be better, and how we could be happier and a more successful society, I think your book is a really good place to start. Just getting through and understanding how much the government does to make life more difficult when you could simplify things. Annie, really good to have you. Thank you so much for joining us today.
1: Thank you very much for having me on.
0: And coming up next, 27 years of the incomparable Alex Witt.

0: One more thing before we go. A big moment for one of our own here. MS Now's Alex Witt is anchoring her last shows this weekend. She joined the network in 1999 and has been here for every major news story since. Here are just a few.
1: Good Sunday morning, everyone. I'm Alex Witt here in New York.
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3: About 2 hours and 15 minutes ago, NASA became aware of a significant problem, which has turned out to be a catastrophic one for the Space Shuttle Columbia. NASA Mission Control lost communications contact with the Space Shuttle.
1: We begin with pictures from New York City, where protesters have gathered for another straight day to protest the historic election of Donald Trump.
4: We're going to go to New Jersey now and to one woman's desperate appeal for help. Amy Breslow's husband, Brett, is now on a ventilator. Amy, I'm so grateful to you for sharing your story, hard as it is to hear, gotta say. But this is something that's happening all across the country. If you've watched this show regularly, you know I'm an LA girl. I was born not far from the devastating Eaton fire. I've spent countless hours in the neighborhoods of the Palisades fire, but my family settled in a part of LA between the two, and I'm grateful they are safe today.
1: Kevin, dude, can you hear me singing it with you? Come on.
5: Yeah, baby, rock it up.
1: Woo!
0: Journalist, great person. Best hair in the business, hands down. That's going to do it for me today. We're going to miss you, Alex, a lot. Deadline White House starts after a quick break.

0: Hi there, everyone. Happy Friday. It's 4 o'clock in New York with just 60 days to go until the midterm. States are now standing up to Donald Trump's unconstitutional attempts to seize control of our elections. Despite the president's push to crack down on mail-in voting, the first midterm ballots are now in the mail. Today, North Carolina started sending out ballots ahead of November's elections there. As the New York Times reports, quote, state election officials said they would send their first batch of absentee ballots just after midnight Friday to the more than 46,000 voters who have requested them. Then, next Wednesday, Alabama will start mailing out their absentee ballots. And by mid-September, all states must send out ballots to the U.S. troops and other overseas voters. Even as Americans start casting their ballots, Trump refuses to give up on his effort to disenfranchise voters and suppress the vote. Just yesterday, the Justice Department filed another emergency appeal with the Supreme Court. The Trump administration wants the justices to lift a temporary order that is right now blocking the Postal Service from implementing Donald Trump's desired executive order to curb mail-in ballots. While Trump spreads his unfounded delusions and disinformation about the threats of voting by mail, it is worth pointing out at this point that it is Donald Trump's preferred method of casting a ballot. Just last month, Donald Trump voted by mail, again, in the state of Florida. Meanwhile, MS Now has new reporting on the Department of Homeland Security's efforts to amplify Trump's debunked election lies. As we have covered here during these hours all week, DHS is rapidly expanding its push to hunt down examples of non-citizens who appear on the voter rolls. So far, they're only finding a handful of possible cases to investigate. Quote, across the nine states reportedly targeted in the surge, some said they had yet to hear from Homeland Security about any possible voter fraud investigations. Others were subpoenaed this week for voting history on what amounted to a small number of individuals compared to the state's voting populations. Though more subpoenas could come, they haven't come close to the tens of thousands of potential non-citizens the Trump administration claims to have identified on voter rolls. An unnamed DHS spokesperson telling MS Now they won't comment on active investigations, but they did say this, quote, they're actively rooting out and investigating election fraud wherever it can be found, end quote. Trump's attack on our elections is where we begin again today with the Reverend Al Sharpton. He's the host of MS Now's Politics Nation, the founder of the National Action Network. Also with me on set, MS Now legal analyst Andrew Weissman is here, and Ian Bassin joins us. He's the co-founder and executive director at Protect Democracy. He served as associate White House counsel to President Barack Obama. Ian, I start with you. This is one of those stories that we cover as unlikely because it's both unconstitutional and illegal, but because the Supreme Court has done so much of Trump's bidding, we do sort of have this white knuckle approach, or at least I do, in the same way we did with birthright citizenship, which was equally unconstitutional and unlawful. What are you watching and girding for?
1: Well, I think the first thing is the tell on all of this. As you said, Nicole, when we started, we're 60 days out from the midterm elections. And you know what Donald Trump is not talking about? Why voters should vote for him and his party. What he is talking about is how he wants to stop people from being able to vote. And there is kind of the bottom line summary of what's going on, which is this is an act of desperation and weakness. Although obviously, as you note, it's a dangerous one. But the reason that they're going to the Supreme Court, and I would note that they went to the Supreme Court, as you said, just the other day, before the case that they're asking the Supreme Court to weigh in on had even been resolved at the district court level, let alone the circuit court level. That's another act of desperation. They know they're losing these cases in the lower courts. They have a terrible track record. And while the Supreme Court has, as you note, given Trump way too much ground to cover and run in all of his attacks on our democracy, they haven't quite given him the control over the elections that he wants, nor has his party in the United States Senate. So I think he's going to lose these cases in court. And regardless, what we all need to know as voters is when someone attacks our right to vote, our response is to go out and exercise it, to exercise it early, to vote early if we're voting by mail, or to vote in person, but to not let this intimidate us.
0: It also feels like there's this thing, Ian, that polls can't pick up. And anyone that works on campaigns, if you're winning in the polls, you know not to trust them completely. If you're losing the polls, you maybe overweigh this thing that doesn't show up in the polls. You say, maybe we're only losing by less, or maybe we're actually winning. But there is a piece that's unprecedented, and so there isn't a model for the actual right to vote being taken away. And when we covered the turnout model in Hungary, when Viktor Orban is kicked out, it wasn't predicted that that would be the outcome. I wonder how much, just in terms of your understanding of authoritarian attempts and a population's efforts to reach back for the steering wheel, I wonder how much you feel is out there that we're not going to pick up or know about until election night.
1: Yeah, I mean, look, I do think that every time Donald Trump does something to attack people's right to vote, to attack our democracy, our constitutional norms, it does have a political consequence and a backlash against him. We've seen that repeatedly. We've seen attacks on the right to vote in Georgia in recent years, particularly on communities of color and black voters in Georgia, that resulted in a surge in voting from those communities because people don't like having their rights taken away. And I think there's a lot of irony in what Donald Trump is doing here. You know, the polling does suggest that the voters who are more energized to vote are those who oppose Trump's policies. And the ones who are less energized, the ones who are sort of more low propensity voters that tend to come out when Donald Trump is on the ballot, are those who the Republicans frankly need if they hope to salvage what is looking like a bloodbath in the midterms. And the irony here is, if you make it harder for people to vote, if you make it harder for people to vote by mail and otherwise, the people who are going to actually crawl over broken glass to vote are the ones who are more energized, and the ones who might give up are the ones Trump most needs. So I think the thing we might discover on election night is that all of Trump's machinations actually came back to kind of bite him in the
0: I mean, the history of disenfranchising voters and suppressing the vote, and then this gray area where they like to flex the most, just making it more difficult, getting rid of drop boxes, getting rid of the right to hand out water in line. I mean, this is a story as old as time in certain parts of our country. I wonder what you make of the preparations to not just resist that, but overcome it with turnout.
2: I believe there will be.

0: think that the fact that Donald Trump's election strategy is to stop people from voting.
1: Like, that's rather, it. That's the whole thing.
0: Just stop. I'm not even going to try to win.
1: Correct.
0: In fact, my big candidate in Texas, I'm going to talk about how he can't even dress right.
1: How ugly
0: I'm not
1: he is.
0: Trying to
1: yeah.
0: sell these guys. My strategy is to stop people from voting, which makes people vote. My second point is he's not given his people or the American public in general a motivation to vote.
1: Right.
0: They were voting last time, though I may have disagreed with them, because they felt that Biden and Harris had not delivered. They felt they were being excluded. They felt a certain kind of way that he sold them about the 2020 election, on and on and on. Too much diversity. He's not even giving them a reason to vote. In fact, he doesn't have one because their gas has gone up. The inflation is choking them. And you have his people that have voted for him saying openly, I don't think I'm getting what I want. Mm-hmm. And he's in a war that no one sees how we're getting out of it. And he's going to have a midweek convention that even Republicans are openly saying, I'm busy, I can't come. So I really think for someone who has fought him for years, I'm really saying he's not even on his game, because he usually by now would have a theme and a rallying cry. And now you're left with him just saying we're going to stop and shrink the voters on the other side by having the Supreme Court give us some rulings, and we'll send J.D. Vance out there to act like he really knows what he's talking about.
1: Mark Elias spent some time to sort of take us through the legal architecture, what they're trying to do, and it's still a little fuzzy to me, but essentially, Trump is saying that the way I vote by mail is for me, but not for you. Doesn't want that to be an option. He's also going out looking for fraud that his own administration has said doesn't exist. I mean, since he has been back in the White House, he sent the Kristi Noem-led Department of Homeland Security out to look for the very same thing that the Times this week reported they're looking for again.
2: So it is all predicated on the falsehood that there is this rampant fraud that's going on, which, remember, this is now the Trump administration. So they can, if they have the proof, they can go forward and present it. As you're noticing, they're not getting prosecutions. They're not bringing those cases. And when they're in court, the judges are saying, essentially, like, where's the beef? There's like, where is the proof of this? And the DOJ lawyers are having to backtrack. I view the legal machinations as kind of a win-win. For the Trump administration, because on the one hand, as you noted with Ian, there is always the chance that this Supreme Court is going to do something crazy. And they have done that. And so it is a white knuckle moment where you're thinking, well, you know, I'm looking at the exact text of this of the Constitution, which says, of course, the president shouldn't have a role in these elections, because if he does, gee, I wonder who he thinks he should win.
1: Right. But this is the immunity Supreme Court. So we don't assume anything in the Constitution will hold.
2: Exactly. So that A, he could be thinking, so there's some percentage that I will get five. Or more. And, you know, maybe it will only be three or four. But so there's some chance
1: Which,
2: I might
1: as
2: win.
1: You said, is crazy in and of itself.
2: Crazy. There are decisions where I'm like, birthright citizenship should have been 9-0, and it was 5-4 on the constitutional issue. 5-4. The reason they're going back on that issue is because they're hoping to flip one. But the reason I say a win-win is there's some percentage that the Supreme Court will do something that we're all like, that's crazy. And if they lose, I am sure that we are going to hear DOJ when the midterms come saying there is fraud in the election. We are taking steps. And one of the ways that we tried to do this was we tried to protect mail-in voting from fraud that was prevented by the courts. And now we are taking this a step further because we need to vindicate it. So they could seize ballots. They could do all sorts of pernicious things and say, we need to do it because of look at all these particularly blue states or blue cities and red states that we're going to be targeting. And they get to say, we tried to prevent this, but couldn't do it beforehand. So I just am sure that's going to be their strategy.
1: I mean, it's such a pernicious lie. Maria Bartiromo reportedly has been fired in part because she shared information from

0: her network about how they were instructed to not touch the lies about election fraud. I mean, these are lies that are sort of like, how bad are they? They're so bad, Fox told their anchors not to cover them. What is your sense of how much the lie has sort of seeped in to the point where there'll be any legal victories for them? I mean, Mark Elias keeps saying they're 0 for 23 in the courts. Or is your concern more on like the political violence and chaos side?
1: I think that Mark is right that when it's actually litigated, that they lose. But I have sort of two words for you, Fulton County.
0: Yeah.
1: There was a search that was approved by a judge, even though when we've now seen the warrant, I have a lot of questions about why it was. And this is an administration that basically doesn't ask for permission beforehand. And if they just go out and seize things or take them pursuant to grand jury subpoenas, it puts the onus then on the sort of defenders of democracy to try and say, wait a second, we need those ballots.
0: Mm-hmm.
1: So I think the answer is I think it pays to be incredibly cynical about what they are doing. And we have a DOJ that went forward with Fulton County in the face of the fact that we all know that there is no material fraud in the election.
0: Right, right. I mean, Ian, this is where sort of the day-to-day work of covering the destruction of the intelligence community. I interviewed Julia Curley this week for my podcast, and she is... I asked her how she would assess the United States of America if she were writing a PDB for an ally government. And she said she would assess it as moving solidly toward an authoritarian consolidation of power. And one of the ways they've done that is by seizing control with political appointees atop the intelligence community. I mean, where do you put your concerns about the scenario Andrew is laying out?
2: Well, as you know, because you and I have talked about this over the years, I think Donald Trump is deploying every tool in the authoritarian toolkit that we have seen deployed across the world. And he's showing that he is quite effective at breaking everything but his own bank account. He's not nearly as effective as fixing things, but he's pretty good at breaking them. But the one thing that he has fundamentally failed to do is he's failed to finish his consolidation of power before becoming unpopular. And I have never been to autocrat school, but I imagine one of the things they teach you in autocrat school is you want to consolidate the power before you do unpopular things. And that way you're impervious to the political backlash. The problem for Donald Trump is he's now tipping just about 30%, maybe a little above, maybe soon a little bit below in approval. And when you're at that level and you go and ask people around the country, even people on your own side team and party, to go stick their necks out for you, they're going to be a lot less likely to do so. And so I agree that Andrew is right to be fearful of all of those moves. But Donald Trump was more powerful and had a sort of a better political star in the immediate aftermath of the 2020 election when he tried to get a lot of people to go and find votes for him and failed. He's going to be a lot weaker as a political actor when he tries to do it this time. And I think most of his party is going to be looking past him if his party does really badly in this midterm election, right at the moment he's asking for help. And I think they're going to be looking at 2028 saying, let me get away from this guy as fast as I can.
0: Yeah, like when the autopsy is written on the death of the political movement of MAGA, it will be that it fell apart and fell short of the authoritarian master plan or whatever Project 2025 was, because voters rejected Donald Trump so completely.
3: He, as a personality, got in the way of what Project 2025 was trying to sell as a political manifesto or an ideology.
0: Mm-hmm.
3: He got in the way of his own movement. Mm-hmm. And
0: he doesn't care about it at the end of the day.
3: Care. His narcissism has become the real obstruction for those who were really committed to what I think are some very archaic, undemocratic principles, but they believe in that. He doesn't. Mm-hmm. He believes in Donald Trump. And that's why he's saying, I'll spend all of the money we've mm-hmm. raised on talking about what I've done rather than selling the mm-hmm. candidates. That's why he's having as many conventions. Who's ever heard of having a convention and you're keynoting both nights? I mean, he's going to be the keynote both now. I'm starring. I'm doing the talking. I mean, his narcissism is going to be his Achilles heel. And I don't know if they teach that in autocrat schools. I think they teach that in narcissism class 1.1.
0: Yeah, I think there's a new Trump U. All right, no one's going anywhere. There's a lot more news to get to today, including a huge reversal. Best word I can think of to describe Donald Trump's on again, off again, now on again ally and friend Michael Cohen. Trump now claiming his one-time fixer is taking back his testimony against Donald Trump in a court of law. Plus, Trump's new acting army secretary is someone virtually unknown inside the Pentagon at a moment when steadiness and expertise matter most. Deadline White House is back with all those stories and much more in just a minute. Don't go anywhere.

0: anyone that reads Donald Trump's overnight posts or the summaries of them in the Daily Beast or other places is well aware that Donald Trump lives about 100% of the time in the past, desperately thinking or ruminating of new ways to erase his felony criminal conviction in New York, chief among those thoughts. This afternoon, Trump posted this, quote, "I am pleased to report that Michael Cohen, the prosecution's star witness, and in actuality, the only witness in the New York State Attorney General and Manhattan DA witch hunt cases, all capitalized for some reason, brought against me, has just fully, all caps, recanted his testimony. Without any proof or corroboration to back up that claim, Trump also posted that Cohen was, quote, pressured and, quote, coerced to say things that were not true. Back in May of 2024, a New York jury convicted Donald Trump on 34 felony counts of falsifying business records to conceal payments to adult film star Stormy Daniels. The Reverend Al, Andrew, and Ian are with us. Andrew Weissman, your thought. Let me just play a little bit of Michael Cohen, the case he made in appearances. I will cop to having him on this show many times. Here's one of those appearances.
1: The flawed defense is the destroy Michael Cohen defense.
0: Right.
1: That's the mistake that they were making. He believed that by destroying me, that that would exonerate him from his crimes. And the answer is that's a flawed defense. You don't win your case by trying to damage a non-party subpoenaed witness. You do it based upon your own evidence, right, of your innocence.
0: Right.
1: Well, that wasn't what he that's not what Donald's about.
2: So I think one of the things that's worth remembering, this would not be the first witness to recant if it happens. He's not, by a long shot, the only witness in either the civil case brought by Letitia James or the criminal case brought by a grand jury in the state court. In many ways, he was icing. I remember writing about that, like the issue about whether you call him or not, because there was so much other proof. But he is not the first cooperating witness who would recant. And it's worth people remembering that Michael Cohen faced real potential liability when Donald Trump was reelected in 2.0 because Michael Cohen admitted under oath and said that he, Michael Cohen, had lied to a federal judge when he pled guilty to something because he said, I was innocent of that. And that was under oath. So that perjury case for lying to a federal judge, which, you know, the Department of Justice would have every interest in vindicating that as a matter of a process matter, whatever the sentence might be is a separate issue. And so that was a bit of a sort of, you know, legal gun to the head for Michael Cohen that Donald Trump held because we've seen him bring cases that were almost non-existent, if not existent, against James Comey, against Letitia James. And here you have a case that is on paper, the person saying under oath, I am guilty of this. And when that was not brought, you thought, okay, what is going on? You know, this still has to play out and we'll see where it goes. But to me, that would be the reason for this to be essentially a false recantation.
0: You know, one of the things that was always, I think, opaque or puzzling was why the Mueller team hadn't relied on him, I guess, or some of his testimony. I guess this is maybe one of the ways that he wasn't super reliable.
2: So the answer to that is sort of, it's a little bit sort of yes and no. The reason that the sort of the case that was sent off to New York, first to the feds in New York and then to the
0: which
2: state,
0: they never bring.
2: The feds did not bring it, was that wasn't with, if you remember the Mueller team, that wasn't within our remit.
0: Right, from Rosenstein.
2: We were given specific instructions that we had to look for sort of interference in the campaign by Russia or anyone in the Trump campaign. That was, and with other small bells and whistles, but not this piece. And so with that, this was not the only thing where we carved it off and sent various pieces of the investigation, some to New York, some went to the DC U.S. Attorney's Office. So that had nothing to do with an assessment of, oh, Michael Cohen should be believed on this or not believed on it. It should be said that there are cooperating witnesses always have a lot of baggage. I mean, I used to do mob cases where you put people on the stand who would, in Sammy Gravano's case, the underboss of the Gambino family, he admitted that he participated in 19 murders. He admitted lying to a grand jury. I mean, all sorts of crimes. And the issue is you're not telling a jury this is a paragon. You're explaining to them why you should believe this person. And that is, you know, the hard part of being a prosecutor is making those decisions and making sure that you have enough corroborative evidence that you can go to a jury and say that. But ultimately, a jury has to say, you know what, this is a bad person, but you know what, who else are you going to get in the mob other than, you know, if you want to know the inside, a mobster on the inside is going to always have baggage. And so, you know, Michael Cohen was in the was an insider, and what I, having witnessed the state case, it was remarkable to me. I did not realize just how much corroboration they had for what he was saying. I'm going to be fascinated if Michael Cohen does sort of officially try to recant in a sworn statement how he explains all of that corroborative evidence.
0: Ian Bassam, what do you say?
3: I mean, look, in some ways, Michael Cohen is kind of a paradigmatic, tragic figure of the age. You know, I don't want to exonerate his own moral culpability here, but you can only imagine just how bent around the axle Trump has gotten him for all the reasons that Andrew notes. And I think it is a cautionary tale in this era of getting entangled with people like Donald Trump. It's very, very hard to get out of it. I mean, I often think about the fact that we look back on the World War II generation as the greatest generation. And I think, sadly, we'll come to look back on this current moment as one of America's weakest generations, when so many important people in American life, all the way up to our leaders, just didn't have what it took in this moment to do the right thing. And I think one of the best books of this era was written by someone that you often have on the show, Tim Miller. His book, Why We Did It, is a phenomenal look at human psychology and the fact that so many people in this era, Michael Cohen included probably, made decisions based on what was going to keep them in the good graces of the people around them in their small little tribe and club, which is a very human instinct. And it caused so many in this moment to go down the wrong road. But I think perhaps the positive spin on it is it's also the power that we have. It means that people will behave in a way that they think their friends, their neighbors, the members of their community are expecting them and looking to them to behave. And we should lean into that. If we want to come out the other side of this crisis and strengthen our democracy, we have it in our power to create the kind of expectations of our neighbors that say, we expect more of you. We expect you to exercise your role as citizen, to vote, to stand up for democracy. Because if we do that, I think we actually utilize that human psychology in a positive way to our advantage. And maybe that's the good we can take out of this saga.
0: Last word.
4: I would say, you know, I knew Michael Cohen for years. Anytime you would deal with Donald Trump, he was almost in the room. And usually Donald Trump and I were not agreeing in the room, but it was some issue here in New York or something. And when he was facing going to jail, he called me and asked me to have prayer with him. We met for breakfast. It was in the New York Times. And he asked me to stay in touch with his son. And I really wasn't surprised when I heard that he was doing this recanting, because I sensed he was more trying to get back with daddy. He had a real love for Donald Trump. I mean, as awkward as that may sound, I think that he would rather risk anything to get back in that fold for whatever reason. And I think that it is absolutely correct to say the corroborating evidence and the fact Tish James would not bring a case like that if there wasn't more to it than that. But I think you have to look at all of the things that my colleagues have raised, but you must also add the fact that there's some personal, I want to be part of the group again, that is in Michael Cohen. I think he's genuinely feeling that that's where he wants to be.
0: It's just amazing. I mean, it'll take years for sort of the human stories to come out, but We certainly platformed him a whole lot here, and we'll be watching this closely. Rev, thank you so much for being here. Andrew, thank you for being at the table. Ian Batson, thank you for being here on this Friday before a holiday weekend. I'm grateful to all of you. Still ahead for us, Trump's new seat warmer leading the U.S. Army for now is someone who is virtually unknown at the Pentagon, but perhaps most importantly, not to be tech Seth. Stay with us. That's next.

0: Donald Trump has named a new acting Army Secretary after the sudden resignation of Army Secretary Dan Driscoll earlier this week. He's chosen Adam Tell, an official who oversees the Army Corps of Engineers, bypassing the Army Undersecretary, who would typically fill this role. Washington Post is reporting while Tell is a relative unknown at the Pentagon, he is well known on Capitol Hill. However, after serving for decades as a Republican congressional staffer and White House liaison, Tell is viewed in the Pentagon as having a good relationship with Pete Hegseth and takes the position following months of tension between the Secretary of Defense, Pete Hegseth, and Driscoll. This now leaves the Army without a Senate-confirmed leader as new intelligence reports assess that Iran has grown more confident in its abilities to attack targets in the Middle East and prolong Donald Trump's war of choice in Iran. Let's bring into our coverage MS Now military analyst and retired Army Lieutenant General Mark Hertling. He's the author of If I Don't Return, A Father's Wartime Journal. Tom Nichols is also with us. He's a staff writer at The Atlantic and professor emeritus at the Naval War College. General Hertling, we started this conversation yesterday. What's amazing is that they still, in the sixth, maybe beginning the seventh month of this, can't manage to say the same thing. I want to show you something that J.D. Vance said and then Trump defending Vance.
1: The phrase "an end to the war," I want to push back on that just a little bit, because major combat operations are currently not ongoing, and they haven't been ongoing in a very long time. I wouldn't call it a war. Right now, there is no active shooting.
2: I'll tell you what, a lot of people don't call it a war. I call it a military conflict because it's small potatoes for us. It's not a big thing. I heard what he said, and it was interesting because I think that there's a lot of truth that we're not fighting right now. I can understand what he's saying. It's a military conflict, but it's very intermittent. I could see somebody not calling it a war.
0: Again, this is not the conversation happening in the country. This is not the conversation happening around the tables where men and women of the military have been deployed for much longer. And Trump's words, quote, not long enough when it came to the USS Abraham Lincoln. These are not the conversations happening for the families that the Wall Street Journal yesterday reported would be deployed through 2027. What is your sense, General, of why this is the debate Trump and Vance are having publicly when the men and women of the military are living a life that is consistent with a military that is at war?
3: If it's a debate, Nicole, it's a pretty dumb one, first of all. The vice president, who is a Marine veteran, although he was a public affairs specialist within the Marine Corps, so I'm not sure he may or may not know what combat is, but for him to say something like that, and then the president to back it up by changing the definition to a military conflict, I'm not sure what a military conflict has in terms of a difference with a war. You know, there are times in combat when you're not fighting, which is what the president said. You're sleeping or eating or perhaps resting in the rear area. But you tell any of the individuals, the 50,000 individuals that are in the Middle East, the brigade of paratroopers that are somewhere in the Middle East, or you tell their mothers or fathers or their wives or husbands that they're not in a war. And I think they would all disagree with you. There's a chance for people getting hurt, as there has been already, although the president said, you know, only 18 killed. That's small potatoes, which is also infuriating. But all of the comments that are trying to obfuscate the fact that we're in a conflict that continues on with no end in sight and no political objective. Perhaps the only reason this isn't a war is because it doesn't have a political objective, and yet we're still sending the military to fight it.
0: Tom Nichols, the Trump administration, or Trump and Vance, talk about it as though they're the only people or the only side that will determine whether it's a war or not. Here's how the Times reports Iran's state of being today. Quote, a more confident Iran emerges after 6 months of war with the U.S. Quote, the report, some current and former officials said, suggests that any agreement to fully end the war will be hard to reach. There are few signs that Iran is ready to make any sort of deal with the U.S., content to exacerbate President Trump's political problems ahead of the U.S. midterm elections, according to some officials. Your thoughts?
4: Well, you have two states flying their flags, with identifying each other as enemies, fighting with each other. Now, you know, maybe I'm just an old retired war college professor, but I'm pretty sure that's war. You know, and there are military excursions that are not war, when, for example, fighting anti-terrorist operations, or, you know, escorting ships or doing things like that. When you're fighting another state and you are pummeling their military forces and they're striking back and you are seeking, as the president said, to gain their unconditional surrender, I think most, you don't have to be an intellectual or a scholar. Most people know that's war. And the fact that they were trying to downplay this tells you that they know that they've been losing it. And I know it upsets people to hear that, and it doesn't make me happy to say it. But the reality is Iran is achieving its strategic objectives, and the United States is not achieving any of its strategic objectives. That's called losing. And it doesn't surprise me at all that the administration doesn't know what to call this, wants to keep down soft pedaling it and downplaying it as, you know, an excursion, a conflict, a bit of unpleasantness, whatever they've decided to call it now, because this is really a disaster of the first order. And I want to just come in behind one other point Mark was making. It's not just infuriating to hear, you know, that 18 dead and hundreds wounded is small potatoes. This is a country that's the size of a big chunk of Western Europe, with more than 90 million people in it. This is one of the biggest expeditions the United States has undertaken in the Middle East. This place is like 2.5 times the size of Iraq. And somehow to say, well, this is just small potatoes for us, mm-hmm. that is, once again, the president just wish casting and trying to make it all go away, because he and Hegseth have screwed this thing up from the very beginning.
0: And their lies or their disinformation or their obfuscating, whatever word you want to use, is in isolation. I mean, our allies who are still under withering threat and facing strikes are having to call a war a war. Our adversaries are taking note to exactly what you just pointed out. We are not winning. Iran is not losing. I want to share some of the other reporting from today with both of you on those fronts. No One Goes Anywhere. We'll be back in 1 minute. Stay with us.

0: General Hartley and Tom are still with us. Let me read this reporting that I referenced before the break to you, General Hartley, from Politico. Arab diplomats fear Iran is widening the war and there's no way out. Quote, Iran's renewed attacks against Arab countries are raising the stakes for regional powers, with some saying they are losing hope that there's any way out of the war and that things will get worse before the November elections. The fear is that Iran is particularly motivated to increase strikes right now, ahead of the U.S. midterms, making a widening regional conflict more likely. This is something that is happening. It's not front and center for the American people, but this is something that's happening in the region on a near daily basis, right?
1: Well, it gets back to what you were saying before about whether this is a war or a military conflict or whatever the two of them are calling it. If we're seeing that from our side, guess what? Our partners in the Middle East are seeing it too, and they don't know what to make of it. You know, there's a whole lot of military equipment in various countries, U.S. military equipment in various countries in the Middle East, and they depend on us to protect them in many ways. You know, they don't like Iran either, but they're not going to go it alone against Iran. They've seen what happened when Iraq did that in the 1980s. They spent 8 years going at each other with nothing but a lot of explosions. So, you know, when the president's saying this isn't a war, it's a military conflict, you know, people in Oman and UAE and Kuwait and Jordan and about five other countries are all saying, hey, it sure smells like, tastes like, and feels like a war when you're seeing drones or missiles come into our soil. So if you're not going to do anything about it, and it doesn't seem that the president is, in terms of other than striking into Iran, yeah, I would bet that the political situation in each one of those countries is a little bit dire because they expect us to do something about it and they want their oil protected. That's not happening right now.
0: Tom, do you have any doubt that if the war polled at 90% approve as opposed to, I think, less than 20, which is the current standing of the war, that Trump would be calling it a war and talking about it every day? That everything they say and do is about the politics of this?
2: You wouldn't be able to cross a street in a major city without a parade if it were that popular. This is an anomaly, and I think this is something really striking. In the modern era, the United States has never embarked on a war that was unpopular to begin with and then stayed unpopular. I mean, it's remarkable. Nobody wanted this. President Pete Hegseth accepted. Nobody really supports it. And there was no rally around the flag effect for the president. I mean, every president gets a little bit of a bump, a little bit of the benefit of the doubt. But this was so obviously a war of choice, so obviously a war launched without any real pretext, that it was unpopular and it's remained unpopular. We've just never seen this in recent American history. And it doesn't surprise me that the Iranians are paying attention to that and they're going to try to make it more unpopular. I mean, there's nothing for them to lose by widening this war. I think those Arab diplomats, you know, understand this situation maybe better than the White House, because what have they got to lose? The president will issue some more Truth Social posts. He will vow to annihilate Iran. There will be some airstrikes. There will be some naval activity. And then we'll go right back to where we were before. And the Iranians know it. And I think that's really not only an indication that this is a war, but it's a war in which our enemy probably understands us better than we understand them at this point.
0: If only our founders had created a co-equal branch of government and given them the power to declare war and control the purse. I mean, that would have been a good idea. Well, they did. Huh. It's amazing that they're heading into the midterms not using their own power. General Hartling and Tom Nichols, to be continued. Thank you for joining us today. We will be right back.

Today was another day in court for Olympian David Hearn, but still no conclusion to the Trump administration's campaign against him. A judge today not yet ruling on whether the DOJ's trumped up vandalism charges against Hearn can be tossed out without prejudice, which means they could never be brought again. A judge previously dismissed the case, and U.S. Attorney Jeanine Pirro admitted the damaged pool liner was due to a botched installation, but she sought to dismiss the case without prejudice, leaving the door open for future litigation. You remember Donald Trump repeatedly blamed the reflecting pool damage on so-called vandals and publicly criticized Jeanine Pirro for her decision to dismiss the case. At the top of the next hour, Trump's White House can change the decor, build monuments, play games, but it cannot wish away what Americans are living and feeling and seeing and paying. The next hour of Deadline White House starts after a quick break. Don't go anywhere.

0: A lot of the things he seems like he's doing, he's focusing on trying to make him greater, himself greater, instead of the American people greater. He ran on Make America Great Again, but he's trying to make Donald Trump great again, I think.
1: So. Does America feel great again?
0: I don't think so, not right now.
2: You don't think so, not right now. That, importantly, was coming from a three-time Trump voter in a state Donald Trump won three times. Realizing the phrase promises kept was little more than a slogan to Donald Trump. Despite promising to reduce inflation and to lower gas prices and to elevate economic prosperity for all Americans, especially his voters, on the campaign trail as a candidate, Donald Trump has instead enriched himself by billions of dollars, while his voters and all Americans are left struggling to get by. While a better-than-expected jobs report today showed the U.S. added 162,000 jobs last month, Americans' wage growth remains at a standstill, and oil prices, due to Donald Trump's war with Iran, could boost inflation even further. As of today, that war has already sent diesel to a new high of nearly $6 per gallon. Meanwhile, mortgage rates have climbed to their highest level in more than a year. These struggles aren't on Trump's radar, or seemingly on the radar of anyone who works for him. They're not a priority. Instead, he is wholly focused on making the nation's capital some sort of shrine to his ego and ineptitude. The Trump administration says he will soon break ground on that 250-foot triumphal arch, despite not having received approval for its construction. Meanwhile, Republicans fighting for their seats in Congress seem to be feeling anything but triumphant, and Trump's apathy toward the struggles of the American people is becoming so politically toxic, some candidates are begging him not to show up on the campaign trail alongside them. A new Politico report that interviewed more than two dozen Republican lawmakers, candidates, and operatives found this, quote, many of these candidates privately admit they're stuck in an uncomfortable spot. By running too far from Trump, Republicans risk alienating the MAGA faithful or the president himself. But if they keep Trump close, they could be dragged down by the president, as the unpopular war in Iran has increased costs for Americans across the country. That is where we begin the hour with some of our favorite reporters and friends. Author of the Substack newsletter, To the Contrary, Charlie Sykes is back. Also joining us, Democratic strategist and former senior aide for Hillary for America, Joel Payne, is back. And back with me at the table, MS Now political analyst, professor of practice at the School of Professional Studies at Columbia University, Basil Smichels here. Basil, I start with you. Your thoughts on this moment?
3: You know, I was thinking a lot because I'm about to start teaching my classes. I teach a class in communications and marketing for the public sector. And I always teach the morning in the Reagan Morgan Morning in America ad, 1984. It's a brilliant ad for its time. Reagan's not in it, and you don't hear his voice. But you see these images of America where they talk about inflation getting lower, people getting their jobs, people moving into their first-time homes. Great images. Mm-hmm. If you're a Republican at that time, you can draw down from that and talk about how that relates to you in your district. Mm-hmm. What is a Republican mm-hmm. to do today? Mm-hmm. The arch. You can't
2: relate just
3: that
2: on the
3: arch.
2: Ad. I'm so glad you mentioned. I should have had it. It's also about the future.
3: That's very aspirational.
2: Right? Like whatever the shrines are, they're not about the future. And it's very sunny, right?
3: That's so right.
2: It's like very,
3: always.
2: I mean, like the actual shots are all very bright
3: right.
2: and sunny.
3: And it is literally, they show morning in America, right? It is incredibly aspirational. But there's nothing about what Donald Trump is doing now that a Republican could say, this is meant for you. Mm-hmm. The arch does not connect. The ballroom does not connect. And day after day, what is connecting are the ICE raids. Mm-hmm. It's what's happening to my brothers and sisters, my Haitian brothers and sisters in Ohio, which we will talk about. It's all of those things that are affecting neighbors and neighborhoods. That's why, you know, Republicans can't nationalize their election, but Democrats certainly can nationalize mm-hmm. this election. And that's what you're seeing in terms of the incredible mobilization that we've seen thus far.
2: Charlie Sykes, what are you seeing in this moment?
4: Well, yeah, nothing says I care about the average American more than building another multi-million dollar monument to your own narcissism. I mean, this really is a split screen. The only thing I would quibble with is that Republicans are not stuck in this situation. They put themselves in this situation. You know, they signed up for this. And at the very moment when you would think that they would be trying to have a little bit of daylight, Donald Trump is making this campaign all about himself. And I was really struck by Basil saying that 1980. 1984 Reagan ad, because can you even imagine a Trump ad in which Trump does not appear, in which you simply have the images that make people feel good about America and where we are going? Everything that Trump puts out is all about himself. And I think that's part of the split screen. As Americans are looking around and going, I'm not actually feeling great about America. I'm not actually feeling great about myself. And when you turn on television, you see a Trump ad where you read about the Republican Party, all you hear about is Donald Trump. And Donald Trump's endless neediness and desire to aggrandize himself. Here's a guy that got elected saying, I will be the voice of the little man. I feel your pain. I will be your spokesman. But all he talks about these days is himself. And that's not lost on voters.
2: Let me just try to deepen this conversation, though. That has been the case since day one, right? So it starts with Elon Musk and the chainsaw with the belly showing, and they proudly, in their own words, quote, traumatize the federal workforce. Voters turn out at Republican town halls immediately. They see what's happening immediately. They have never had a Steve Bannon voice in the ear of this West Wing. They have never acted in a way that is politically beneficial to Trump or any of the Republicans. What does that say to you, Charlie?
4: Well, it says to me that Trump 2.0 is different from Trump 1.0 in many ways, which you have covered extensively. But one of the ways that it has changed has been the incredible tone deafness, has been the fact that he has surrounded himself with a group of toadies and loyalists who tell him what he wants to hear and never tell him no. And as a result of that, I think he's become increasingly disconnected, not just from reality, because we see that every day, but from his own base. I mean, you think about the coalition he put together in 2024. Almost everything that has happened to him since then has been self-inflicted, as he has squandered that message and that coalition, which increasingly looks at him and says, this is not what you said you were going to do. This is not what you promised.

0: Yeah, I mean, Joel, I wonder sometimes if the, I mean, no one knows where Mitch McConnell is right now. Donald Trump is so crazy on social media that if he were at the top of any industry other than politics, if he were a star athlete, if he were a famous actor, if he were a famous singer, if he were a famous artist, the press around those institutions, ESPN or sort of the bro-y podcast around sports, would be talking about it incessantly. If any athlete posted the kinds of things Trump posts and the way he posts so insanely in all caps and weird things. And the speech he's giving, three times he has now talked about how you spell dumb and said people don't know there's a B. I mean, I think like everyone older than five knows there's a B. Like he says things that are so crazy that there's this gaslighty upside down. I think this is like a WTF election. I don't actually know the answer to the question I just asked Charlie Sykes. Maybe they don't care about the politics of Doge or the politics of, you know, a lot of the jobs they killed were veterans. I mean, I have never been alive when Republicans didn't even pretend to give a you know what about veterans. I don't know what that is. I don't know what that ideology is. I don't know what that principle is. I've never been alive when Republicans haven't cared about corruption. Even if they didn't care morally, it's a political loser. And so I wonder how you sort of, as someone with a finger on the pulse and an idea of what Democrats are doing, how do you message in a sort of WTF moment?
1: Yeah, and I'm fighting the urge to nerd out here because both Basil and Charlie went to ads, and so did you. And I'd love to spend the next couple of minutes talking about that, but I'll resist
0: Take
1: the urge.
0: Take your time.
1: I'll just say this.
0: You get two.
1: the coalition that Trump put together now, this 2024 coalition, is fundamentally different than the one in 2016. And I think that that's a part of the story here as well, because there are different voters with different interests that have different expectations of this president. The first Trump coalition was frankly a little bit closer to what I would call like Republican classic. And I think maybe some of the things that Trump feels like he has license to get away with, I actually think he was maybe given the space to get away with, combined with the fact, to build off of Charlie's point, he had people around him. I mean, he had the bumpers, like when you go to, you know, do bowling and, you know, little three-year-olds are bowling. He had bumpers. on the bowling alley to make
0: You're
1: sure they didn't
0: to put
1: crap
0: those
1: out
0: down
1: every time
0: after
1: he
0: three.
1: Messed something up. Yeah. So he had people around him that would fight back on the worst impulses and prevent the worst possible thing from happening every single time. And it distorted what the American people experienced in Trump won. So that when they got an opportunity to have another shot at voting for Trump, they forgot about it. And there's a lot of cultural reasons why that might be the case. But the coalition being different, I think, is central to this conversation and central to the failure to meet people's expectations. When you have a more broad working class coalition of people of color, they expect different things than that coalition that's a little bit closer to a Republican classic coalition. So you can't spin people out of transferring $1 trillion of wealth in the big, beautiful bill like you may have been able to do the first time around with that TCJA act he passed back in, I believe it was 2017. So the coalition is being different, I think, is central here as well.
0: What was the ad you were going to? I promised you two since you went third.
1: Well, you know, I've actually made some ads myself. I worked on the Hillary Clinton campaign in 2016. And I remember one of the things we were trying to counteract was this feeling of people saying, well, what do I have to lose? In fact, I remember Trump on the campaign trail would talk about, what do I have to lose? And we actually made an ad that took that sound of him saying, what do you have to lose? And then we pointed out all the things that people could lose. And I think, you know, it's not funny, it's more ironic that every single day, I mean, with each passing headline, we are seeing what was at stake for people in that election, and obviously in 2024, and the price that people are paying for buying into the charlatan that is Donald Trump.
0: You know, his first inaugural speech was about carnage. He has ushered in actual carnage. I mean, Americans killed on the streets of American cities by federal agents, children detained at the Dilley Detention Center, people who've been tightly knitted into the fabric of communities, deported to countries they've never heard of or been to. The seeming attempt to normalize and launder cruelty as a state policy. An anemic economy for the vast majority of Americans, soaring prices at the gas pump, the grocery store, the box store.

0: What do you think the country is going to do in November?
1: Well, I think the country is going to push back on this. And you're already seeing that, though, when he talks about corruption at the polls and is demanding these voter files and has already redistricted a lot of districts. You had Emanuel Cleaver potentially being redistricted out were it not for this decision in Missouri. Voters are already responding with their feet. But I would also add that they see the hypocrisy. He has fomented so much anger and division on the ground and raised the amount of Islamophobia that we're seeing. But you're taking a jet from a Muslim country. Your son-in-law is taking money from sovereign funds in Muslim countries. Like, how do you bring those two things together? How do you resolve those, that contrast? You can't accept to say that what is for thee is not for me, that he is very clear that he wants to enrich himself, but that enrichment does not fall at the feet of the American voter. And the voters are awake to that. They know that. So look, they're mobilized. You see them come out in town halls against AI centers, right? Because they're like, hey, my energy costs are going up. And who is this actually going to benefit? And water. And who is this actually going to benefit? The jobs are temporary because the construction is one thing, but only a handful of people actually end up staffing these centers. So they're seeing tech have this kind of outsized role in their communities, but they're all standing next to him in his inaugural. They see the expansion of flock cameras and the increase of the surveillance state and saying, well, who's writing the algorithms versus who's getting arrested and detained? Mm-hmm. And so all of these things are kind of coming together for the American voter in this one moment. And the hope, if you care about this, is that they ride that to the election.
0: Mm-hmm. I mean, there is such an in-your-face treating of his own base like chumps. Can't vote by mail. I'm going to go all the way to the Supreme Court, not once, but twice, but three times. But, oh, how do I vote? Me? I vote by mail. Like, how much being made into a chump can his coalition handle, Charlie?
2: Well, we've seen a lot, right, over the last 10 years. But he does seem to be testing.
0: The technical answer is a lot.
2: Yeah, a lot. But to your point, you know, he's asking them to ignore the evidence of their own eyes, right? To ignore what in fact he promised, you know. And to go back to, you know, Basil citing that 1984 ad when Ronald Reagan wanted to make people feel good about America. Part of the problem is that Americans, and I'm talking about Republican Americans, and talking about people who had voted for Donald Trump, they look at the future now with a great deal of anxiety. I mean, this is somebody who has spent his time. He has flooded the zone, but as a result of it, Americans are anxious, they're fearful, they're divided, and they're exhausted. And you know, how much more can they take? He promised that he was going to lower prices from day one. He promised no endless wars. He promised that he was going to look out for them. He promised that he was going to take on competition from China. What is he doing? He's appeasing China and going to war with Canada. So people are scratching their heads and going, you know, what exactly are you doing? How far can we take all of this? And it does keep coming back to, it is the corruption stupid. How much, you know, will his supporters be willing to take? He believes, and he's bragged about it, that he could shoot anybody on the middle of Fifth Avenue and not lose a vote. Well, he's living that right now, right? I can steal anything. I can engage in any sort of an outrage. I can shut down elections. I can have armed agents showing up at polling booths, and my conservative supporters will just shrug because I'm Donald Trump and I can grab anybody I want, any place that I want. And so this election is in many ways a test of your question. How far are they willing to go? Because we're already seeing a lot of buyer's remorse, which frankly we did not see over the last few years, but we're seeing now.
0: Yeah, I have to sneak in a break, but on the other side, we'll deal with what you've just teed up for us, the triple betrayal on Epstein, on the economy, and on no more forever wars. We'll pick that up on the other side. Also ahead, a fight over the independence of the military newspaper Stars and Stripes lands in federal court. The journalists at the center of this First Amendment battle will join us. Plus, Maria Bartiromo is out at Fox News. Oliver Darcy of Status has brand new reporting on how that happened. Deadline White House continues after a quick break. Don't go anywhere.

0: If you could talk to directly to President Trump right now, what would you tell him right now?
1: You don't want to know.
0: I do want to know.
1: I would actually tell him to go f*** himself. Tell him to get his head out of his ass, stop being a little two-year-old, and grow up and be a man. I don't give a f*** how much money he has. He's no better than anybody else.
2: From your lips, sister, some spirited words from another American who feels Donald Trump acts like a two-year-old and has left the American people behind. We're back with Charlie, Joel, and Basil. Joel, are you feeling like what you're seeing in terms of the response from Democratic candidates is sort of capturing this visceral, emotional rage from voters of all political persuasions?
3: Yes and no. I think there are some Democrats who are better at meeting the moment. And I think there are others that are just willing to ride the wave of Trump discontent. And my sense is that that discontent will probably be enough for Democrats to certainly take back power in the House, potentially take back power in the Senate, at least draw back some votes and make that a closer Senate and set the stage for 2028, which I think a lot of, you know, base grassroots Democrats are excited to have a fight within the coalition about the future of the what the future of the Democratic Party would be. So I think some folks are meeting the moment. You look at someone like John Ossoff, who's been excellent at prosecuting this case of tying corruption to how it is negatively impacting people's lives. But there are some Democrats who I think, you know, people say they read the stage directions. I think that they're a little bit too on the nose sometimes. And they treat these things as if they are siloed and isolated. Like a conversation about the war in Iran, a conversation about gas prices, a conversation about Donald Trump and, you know, kind of focusing on some of these trivial matters like changing the gold in the Oval Office and the triumphal arch. That's all the same conversation.
2: Correct.
3: It's a priorities conversation.
2: Right.
3: He has chosen to spend time and capital and energy of the executive, the most important person in America, instead of focusing on making your life better, on these trivial, unimportant matters. And in the things he is focusing on, they're directly harming you. You have to tie that together. And I don't know if every Democrat is good at that, but enough of them are good at it to where I think Democrats will have a good night this November and Election Day.
2: And even Republicans, I think, would agree with what Joel just laid out. I mean, it's why they don't want to go to his bizarre conference. And Reuters is reporting that so few want to go that Trump's going to speak on both nights of the Republican midterm convention. This is their reporting. The change comes as some party insiders have told Reuters they're concerned the Republican National Committee may struggle to attract members and activists to the event. Trump's grappling with weak approval ratings amid voter dissatisfaction over the Iran war and persistent inflation, raising the stakes for Republican candidates fighting to preserve their party's narrow congressional majorities in November.
4: You know, one of the things, and just to build off of Joel's point, one of the things that I think about is that you do see some defection from independent voters and some Republicans because people are realizing they too could be a target of Donald Trump. Right?
2: Oh, yeah.
4: But it doesn't matter if you were with him yesterday, if you're not with him today, or he chooses not to be with you today, it's that's the end of it. We're seeing Cubans getting deported to Africa, right? We're seeing members of Congress and the Senate who were supportive of him and who were like right up under his armpit. He turned against them, and now they're fending for themselves. And they're, you know, they've got a spine of what little is left to try to push back. But I remind people, and I say this especially young people, but I'm reminding people everywhere that I go, that if you ever thought about what you would do in the civil rights movement, this is the time. It's right now. We've got to step up, to Joel's point, on multiple fronts. You know, there's reporting today that the president's going after colleges and universities and other programs that are targeting Black people in particular, but folks of color, just to matriculate comfortably and not have to worry about paying bills, right? That everybody is being targeted. And I go back to the point about my Haitian brothers and sisters who have ankle bracelets right now, because it was 2 years ago on a debate stage that Donald Trump talked about Haitians eating their pets in the very city in which they're being targeted right now. Mm-hmm. So this was his plan 2 years ago to target these individuals, right? Folks who have been contributing to society, contributing to those communities. And that's why, you know, it's interesting that voter says, I wish he would man up. And I'm curious to how the manosphere feels about that, because that notion of this masculinity and this toxic masculinity is driving against the fact that all of the work that all of what he's done is tearing communities apart, and nobody is trusting him, and they're putting more trust in their neighbor, which is what I always said. Don't look to Washington. Mm-hmm. Look to your neighbors. Stay in community.
2: Because you said that that's, before the election.
4: Because that is where the pushback is going to happen.
2: I mean, this is the box that Republicans are in, I think 9 years too late, Charlie Sykes, but I'm glad they're in it now, and I hope they stay there. The policies are so unpopular. The fear, and it can't be both, right? They're mutually exclusive. The fear that if they run away from Trump, his voters will be mad. But Trump is, so, in a lot of instances, more unpopular than they are, but they look like, let me think of a TV-friendly word, wimps, for not standing up to him for the things that their voters hate. So they stay with him, and he's more unpopular than they are in most instances. I think Ken Paxton might be the only person more unpopular than Trump. Or they follow him in his unpopular policies. They look weak either way.
5: Well, this is the trick box they put themselves in. You're absolutely right. I mean, this is the situation they are in. And, you know, again, to Basil's point, with all of this, Trump's image that he is the strong man, that he is making America great, he's actually making America weak. He is the president of appeasement. You know, he said he was going to, he was going to solve all of these problems. You know, and on the question of the Haitians, if you asked, many of his voters, what do you think about mass deportation? They would say, well, we ought to get rid of the violent criminals, the worst of the worst. That's what they said. They were going to go after the worst of the worst. What you're seeing in every community is they're not. And the other point is that, and you have dealt with this and wrestled with this for the last 10 years, Nicole. There have been so many voices that have come from inside the House, inside the White House, inside the administration, warning us about Donald Trump, that Donald Trump was not who you thought he was, or that he would betray you. What I think you're seeing now is that more and more people, those warnings are not just coming from inside the House, they are. But the warnings are coming from inside their communities, within the Hispanic community, realizing that he's not talking about other people. He's talking about my cousins. He's talking about my friends. He's talking about my neighbors, whether you're in the Cuban community or whether you're in the Haitian community or whether or not you're in a community that actually cares about America as an exceptional place. I mean, one of the things that Americans have always prided themselves on has been that we are exceptional, that we are the good guys in the world. Do Americans still think they are the good guys in the world? There may be that base that loves the fact that we're going after Canada and we're stealing Venezuelans' oil. But is this what we grew up thinking America was about and what Americans would do on the world stage? So I think all of those warnings are coming from all around us all the time. Now, in the past, we've ignored voters. Trump voters have ignored the warnings from the inside. But those are getting harder and harder not to recognize now.
2: Right. It's like a chorus as opposed to that one voice.
5: Yes.
2: Basil, Charlie, Joel, thank you all so much for joining me and having this conversation today. Coming up next for us, there was just a big update in the Pentagon's crusade against the press and specifically the military newspaper Stars and Stripes. Two journalists who say they were punished for defending the paper's independence will join us to discuss what just happened in court. Don't go anywhere.

0: Breaking quite literally, while we were having that last conversation in the last segment, a judge in the case involving the military newspaper Stars and Stripes has ruled that the Pentagon can fire journalists there. You'll recall a Pentagon official asked publisher Max Lederer to fire his editor-in-chief, Eric Slavin, and reporter Lara Cordy over participating in a CBS News interview. Lederer declined and offered to retire all three, but then fired. They sued Defense Secretary Pete Hegseth and other Pentagon officials, saying their firings were illegal and violated their free speech protections under the First Amendment. This is the third First Amendment case that has been brought against Donald Trump's Pentagon by Stars and Stripes this year. In June, the paper's ombudsman sued over her firing, alleging retaliation for an April column in which she called new Pentagon restrictions, including eliminating comics and banning wire services like the Associated Press, quote, censorship and infringement on Stripes' editorial independence. Also in June, two Stars and Stripes board members sued over those restrictions, calling them, quote, an act of illegal censorship. I want to bring in two of the journalists central to this story, Stars and Stripes publisher Max Lederer and reporter Lara Cordy. Also joining me at the table is the founder and writer of the Status newsletter, breaking tons of news all the time. Oliver Darcy's here. Max, take me through what happened today and then work backward to what this is all about.
1: Great. Thank you very much. Today was a hearing on a request for a preliminary injunction. The injunction was an extraordinary emergency measure to prohibit the Pentagon from completing the process to terminate Laura, Eric, and I. We have received notices, but we haven't actually been terminated at this point. That is not the full case. It is just an assessment and a judgment as to whether the Pentagon can proceed forward with their planned measure as they notified us a few days ago, a week and a half ago, so now at this point. The judge ruled that the Pentagon can go forward and issue termination notices, but that's not the end of the case. This is just whether or not they have the authority to proceed. Now we'll have the opportunity to conduct discovery, provide other measures, and really talk about the substance of the case, whether or not we were speaking in our First Amendment capacity, and whether government employees have a right to speak in their First Amendment capacity, or whether they're prohibited from doing so.
0: I mean, Max, it also seems to be about whether or not speaking the truth is protected by the First Amendment. They're mad that the truth got out. Is that a fair assessment? Can you take us into the substance?
1: Yeah, it's really interesting. The Pentagon continues to say Stars and Stripes will operate in an independent manner, consistent with the First Amendment of the United States Constitution, but then they ordered me and then they fired all of us for exercising those exact rights, our First Amendment rights under the Free Press. Additionally, the timing of this was all very strange. The interviews that Lara and Eric did aired July 5th on CBS, and it wasn't until August 12th that I received a direction to fire them. That's an extremely long time. And the day before that, we published our story about the USS Lincoln troubles with food and healthcare and other troubles on that particular carrier. And that resulted in dissatisfaction from the Secretary of Defense Pete Hegseth and from the President, but also eventually resulted in that carrier being sent home and a carrier replacing it. So I think that validates the coverage and that validates the importance of Stripes independent coverage.
0: Max, the Pentagon is unique in that it is particularly opaque outside the military community. What are the stakes of Stars and Stripes being taken off the field of play?
1: So Stars and Stripes has a unique access. That's part of what Lara does every day as a reporter. We're able to tell stories that other journalist organizations do not have access to or are not aware of because we live and work within their communities. We are part of that community. The people trust us, and they trust us because our content is accurate, it's credible, it's balanced, and it's impartial. And we're just telling the story for the military community, about the military community. That also then makes the department more transparent for other media organizations and for our citizens who spend an extraordinary amount of money to support our military community.
0: Lara, the Pentagon memo ordered you to, quote, or suggested you to, quote, republish content from Pentagon Public Affairs. What, if any, is the distinction between, quote, republishing content from Pentagon Public Affairs and propaganda?
2: You know, I think that a lot of people saw that item in the memo and took issue with it because we don't publish public affairs content. We publish independently reported facts from our reporters. That's the definition of a newspaper. And I think asking to put anything besides independently reported unbiased news in a newspaper undermines its mission and undermines the credibility that we have with service members.
0: What happens if you're not able to accurately report on what's happening in places like the USS Abraham Lincoln?
2: Ultimately, I think that service members and the American people suffer from that. There is no population of people that I think are more deserving of truth and transparency from their leaders than the Americans who are willing to put their lives on the line for this country.
0: I mean, it is, to me, the clearest example that has happened, Oliver, since Trump has been back in their efforts to suppress the truth.
3: Yeah, this is a White House that claims to be more transparent than any other White House before it, and they're not. And they're waging a war on the press, particularly over at the Pentagon. Pete Hegseth has repeatedly targeted journalists. They exiled journalists from the Pentagon. Obviously, that's totally unprecedented. Republicans and Democrats have worked with the press for a long, long time. You know this. And then now they're trying to turn Stars and Stripes into a propaganda organ of the Pentagon. It's never meant to be a propaganda organ. It's meant to be publish independent facts for the military community. And this is part of a much broader thing happening across this administration. You know, they barred reporters from the New York Times, Bloomberg, the Journal, from going to the G20. They have waged this wide war on the free speech and used every arm of the government to target critics, whether it's, you know, the FCC going after Jimmy Kimmel, even ICE going after a former Trump supporter, Milo Yiannopoulos, and deporting him. They're doing everything they can to silence critics, and this is just another example of it.
0: It's a remarkable one. Max and Laura, please keep us posted as this case proceeds through the courts. Thank you very much for being here today. Oliver sticks around because he has new, frankly, wild reporting on what led to Fox News parting ways with Trump's most favorite host, Maria Bartiromo. That story's next.

0: We have amazing new details about the abrupt departure of one of Donald Trump's most favorite Fox News personalities, longtime host Maria Bartiromo. Our friend Oliver Darcy writes in a big new piece in Status that Bartiromo divulged to the White House that Fox limited its coverage of Donald Trump's conspiracy-ridden primetime speech about the 2020 election because, quote, her network bosses had ordered it so, and she apparently shared Fox News's internal guidance on that story. Darcy writes, quote, Bartiromo not only effectively betrayed her employer, but also disclosed confidential company information, violating the terms of her employment agreement. Bartiromo's attorneys denied her firing today, writing in a statement, quote, those reporting her firing or the incredulous facts supporting that fiction have exhibited a complete and utter reckless disregard for the truth. We're back with Oliver Darcy. Okay, we'll put that aside for a moment. She doesn't work at Fox Business anymore.
1: She was forcibly removed.
0: Okay.
1: Don't call that a firing.
0: Tomato, tomato. I mean, this was amazing to me from the outside, knowing none of this, that he gives this insane speech. John Solomon, who sort of like eats the same bread and drinks the same water of like lies and BS as Maria Bartiromo, goes to the White House lawn and tells Von Hilliard, I think you're wrong with me that next day. But the intel showed that no votes were flipped and that the election was essentially secure. Fox News, who paid $1 billion, tells their anchors not to bite, and none of them do. Hannity's on. He doesn't follow Trump down the rabbit hole, and neither does Fox Morning. So what does Bartiromo do?
1: Well, Bartiromo wanted to cover this on the air. She's one of Donald Trump's true believers. Like, there, I think you have to separate at Fox News the true believers versus the propagandists.
0: So who's who?
1: Yeah, and I think some people on Fox are smart enough to know that Donald Trump should not be going down this 2020 election rabbit hole. We're in 2026. Like, he should be talking about the economy. But so some people are smart enough to understand this. And then you have Maria Bartiromo, who's a true believer, a close ally and personal friend of the president, who wanted to cover this. And so she attempted to. They told her no. And instead of just saying, OK, I understand, we're not going to cover this, she shares that guidance with the White House, which, you know, basically she went and tattletale to Donald Trump that Fox News isn't covering your big speech because they don't want to get involved in this. And you can imagine that probably wouldn't sit well with the White House, but also with her employers. When they got word back that she had done this, you know, it seems to them like, look, like, this was confidential company information. You shared it with an external entity. You're not allowed to do that as an employee. And this was kind of the last straw. She, keep in mind, the Dominion Voting Systems lawsuit that you referenced, that they paid $787.5 million to settle, record defamation settlement. She was at the center. She was a key player in that lawsuit. Mm-hmm. If you read it, her name is all over it. The Smartmatic lawsuit that's also still making its way through the court system, she's a central figure there. Then she got them sued over the summer because she had Kevin O'Leary come on and talk about another conspiracy theory about China and data centers. And so I think for Fox News, they were like, okay, we've had enough of this. This was the last straw and you're done.
0: Is it your sense that Fox News did what it did because the dollars had added up to too many, or was she too crazy even for them editorially?
1: I think maybe a little bit of both. I mean, when you have to pay nearly $1 billion in legal fees, like, you're going to cover that topic a little differently. And you've seen Fox News be a lot more careful about election conspiracy theories. Not to say that they're doing great editorial over there. They're still pumping up plenty of propaganda on behalf of the president. But in this particular area, they have certainly made it clear that they're not going to follow him down that rabbit hole. And then separately, like, I do think there's somewhat of a limit there. And Maria just did not know where that line was. She was just happy to run with Trump on anything. And I say the final point too, Nicole, it's really sad that Trump has gone so far out there that his favorite network, which has done everything it can to prop him up, is like, this is too much for us. We're just not going
0: to
1: do it.
0: And they have to issue a warning. I mean, this is like the warning on tobacco, right? Like, and I'm not sure it's more than just financial interest. They don't want to pay another nearly $1 billion settlement, but that they had to issue guidance at all is remarkable. Talk about, though, this standard that Dominion had going for it. I mean, a lot of what I understand in practice about defamation is this known falsity. I mean, she's also an outlier in that a lot of the Fox hosts knew it was false. And Tucker Carlson, for his part, just kept talking about the stock price and the viewers.
1: Yeah, most of the people at Fox knew it was false.
0: And that's why they ended up paying $1 billion.
1: Yeah, I mean, and it was, there were damning text messages, and we covered them at the time in real time. Like, you remember the damning text messages from a host of people, the top hosts there, the executives,
0: the reporters covering the election.
1: Yeah, yeah. And there was, so they knew it was a lie. They platformed it. That's why they ended up having to settle that case. That's why Smartmatic is suing. But there were people internally, and I think Maria is, again, one of them, who they're just true believers. I think, like, you know, I hate to say it, but it's like she got brain worms at some point and just believes all this MAGA nonsense that's out there. I mean, I don't even know if Trump believes half the stuff, but she was happy to serve as his mouthpiece. And maybe she'll find a place in the White House.
0: Where I was going to ask you, where, any sense of where she goes next?
1: No idea, but there is that open spot to be press secretary. She's very close ally with Donald Trump. And she's, again, she's a personal friend of his. She's known him for a long time outside his 10 years in public office. She's known him from back in his New York days. And so maybe he'll come in, swoop in, save her. We'll see. But
0: she's an expensive employee if you, you know.
1: She needs a job. Knowingly. Yes.
0: It's another huge scoop. Congratulations. Incredible reporting. Thank you so much. Quick break for us. We'll be right back.

We are back with more breaking news on this Friday. A federal judge just extended her block of a U.S. Postal Service rule that would limit mail-in voting. Judge Indira Talwani granted more permanent relief for states and nonprofits seeking to block the Trump rule, effectuating a key portion of Trump's effort to restrict mail-in ballots. This more permanently blocks the U.S. Postal Service's attempt to implement their rule. We'll stay on top of that for you. One more break. We'll be right back.

0: intelligence officer would. Take a listen.
1: If you were assessing the United States of America on behalf of an ally or an adversary, what would your PDB look like?
2: I've thought about this many times. So first, I would be very concerned. Let's just say I was an ally of the United States, and I meant America well. I would be very concerned that what we are witnessing is a consolidating authoritarian government that has no intention of ever losing power and that is willing to do whatever it takes, even if it means sacrificing the true strength of the United States in order to ensure its success and durability and in the next election. And it is behaving in a way that's very similar to other consolidating autocracies. The ruling family is enriching itself overseas in shady means.
0: The episode is remarkable because she is remarkable. It's out tonight for our premium subscribers. You scan the QR code on your screen to become one of them, and you'll get to listen to episodes of The Best People early every week. The episode will be available to everyone starting on Monday. That's it for me. Thank you so much for letting us into your homes today. We are grateful. The Beat with Ari Melber starts right now. Hi, Ari. Happy Friday.
3: Happy Friday, Nicole. We have this breaking legal news, so we're going to pick it up from you and run with it. I wish you a good long weekend.
0: Yeah. I'll go watch.
3: All right. Thanks. All right. Thanks, Nicole. We have this breaking legal news. This is in the biggest legal midterm issue that we've been tracking. This is the big one. And you know this Friday news dumps. We've heard about that. And sometimes the courts are just keeping up with it. This is a big loss for the Trump administration on the midterm ballot clash. I'm holding the ruling. We've just been going through it. I got guests standing by, so we're going to get you what you need to know about this. I've got some other politics and midterm coverage coming later in the hour. But the top story right now is the breaking news. The federal judge here granting relief to the states that were fighting Trump. This is a win for the states and a loss for the Trump administration and its plot to try to use or abuse the mail system, the Postal Service, to interfere with the midterms. There have been many developments in this case. The Supreme Court at one point weighed in, but this is the big new one because this is the direct court proceeding, the judge that was overseeing whether this Trump rule, this new rule they just hatched, could actually take effect. And late today, the judge says, no, it can't. I want to bring in our guests on this breaking news, New York Times' Molly Jong Fast and Michelle Goldberg, a New York Times columnist, both analysts for us. Michelle, what I'm going to do, because it's a breaking story, is read a couple of the points here from the ruling and then get both of your reactions. I'll tell folks, because, again, we just got this moments ago. The judge says this will be an injunction. It prohibits the Postal Service, quote, from implementing mandatory sections of that final Trump rule, which was technically called the ballot mail for federal elections rule by the Trump administration. The court notes something that is basic. This is not complex law school stuff here. I'll just read it straight up. Quote, Congress has always respected the Constitution's reservation of power to the states for elections. It explicitly permits the states and, quote, not federal agencies to legislate on these matters. Michelle, this is pretty straightforward. It's a big loss for Trump. It reiterates what we already knew, which is that states and localities do elections in this country, not the president and certainly not the Postal Service.
4: Right. I mean, as you said, this was something that we already knew. This was a sort of quite a shocking thing that Trump was trying to do. I mean, particularly because mail-in ballots have already gone out, at least in North Carolina. They're about to go out in several other states. I mean, it's astonishing that we're already this close to the midterms, but this is, you know, it would have been absolute chaos if they tried to actually put this executive order into effect. Although I am not sure, and like you said, this is a breaking story. I think that we will still need some assurance that the post office, that the Trump lackeys in the post office are going to follow the law and ensure that the ballots are delivered.
3: Yeah, I think that's a great point. There's been a whistleblower complaint and reporting from the news section of your paper and other outlets about allegations that there were already efforts to sort of build this secret plot system in case they got cleared or illegally. And so we're talking about the whole enchilada, Molly. I want to read further into the ruling here. This is from page 45. Again, we just got this, where the court says that implementing the final Trump rule, quote, less than 70 days before the election threatens disenfranchisement of millions of citizens who would vote by mail. That's sort of when courts do what's called a balancing test or a, hey, how do we balance the issues? They're saying very much directly siding against Trump and with the states that this could disenfranchise millions. So obviously the rule falls. The rule is, according to the court, illegal and wrong. Molly.
5: Yeah, I mean, you know, about a third of all Americans vote by mail, including Donald Trump. So the idea that it would disenfranchise a ton of people right before an election, look, this was Trump's Hail Mary pass, right? First, he tried redistricting. Then he tried, you know, this is sort of him trying to make it harder to vote because he can see the polls. And so this may end up going back to the Supreme Court, I think. But, you know, and Ketanji Brown Jackson wrote about this in her opinion, where she said, you know, that this has become, I think she said it was like, you know, that they should have just turned it down right away, that they made it into a kind of, nightmare of law, of going to judges and going to courts, when in fact, it's very clear that the states administer elections.
3: Right. And you're referring to the fact that the Supreme Court has been challenged by a lot of Trump tactics, ploys, DOJ deceit.
5: Right.
3: Things, Michelle, that that were a problem in the first term, but didn't come this fast and furious, so to speak. And I'm curious, building on the point you raised earlier, Michelle, it's going to be incumbent on states and society at large to hold the line on this and to enforce it and to be ready if there are individuals inside the government who are trying to do a slow rolling sort of illegal coup, midterm meddling. Mm-hmm. From inside the Postal Service or where else, that has to be pursued. And of course, whether or not you have a fair election also goes to whether or not there'll be oversight after November, because anyone inside the government, within the sound of our voices or following the news and the law, they have an oath to uphold the Constitution. If they violate it, believe it or not, they still can get in trouble. Michelle.
4: Well, I mean, I think that the good news, besides that there are still courts that are independent and, you know, kind of committed to enforcing the law, is that the Democrats, I think, are trying to see every angle. They're, you know, I know that there have been war games where they try to game out every single thing that Trump and his allies and his minions could do to disrupt the vote. And when I've spoken to Norm Eisen, who I'm sure you've spoken to as well, he says that he feels pretty confident that they are not going to be that, you know, they're going to try to throw everything they can at this election, but ultimately they're not going to be successful.
3: Yeah, and describing this as sort of a Hail Mary, you know, Molly, the sitting president supported a violent insurrection and freed and helped people who attacked violently police and federal officials. So that's where he stands. We know that.
5: Right.
3: Whether everyone else, whether that is the powers that be in Congress, the courts we've just mentioned, which, of course, today are dealing Trump this loss. For viewers who might be joining us a couple of minutes in the broadcast, the breaking news is Trump losing that big midterm ballot case. But Molly, we had a guest on this week, Ty Cobb, who served in the Trump White House, has become a real critic. Mm-hmm. But he warned, you know, there might be pressure by Trump on Mike Johnson to say, oh, well, can you play gimmicks and not seat newly elected officials, right? All of that stuff eventually gets back to the Hail Mary of Trump demanding things, as he did in the lead up to Jan 6th, and what does everyone else do?
5: Yeah, I mean, I think there's a real likelihood that he tries that. And again, what has been good about this moment, and I've also talked to a ton of different nonpartisan organizations, have been ready to to bring things back to the court immediately. And there are a bunch of different kinds of war games for what if he does this, what if he does that. There definitely is a lot of anxiety that he might try to bully Mike Johnson into not ceding, people, the if Democrats flip the House. And I think that there are some contingency plans for that. I also think that, you know, if it gets that, then people are going to have to peacefully protest the way they have with the No Kings rally. And in fact, you know, I interviewed the No Kings people for my podcast just recently, and they were talking about how, you know, they have different activations ready for different scenarios of peaceful protest. And that may be what it comes to. I mean, you'll remember on January 6th, until, you know, Trump had to get phone calls.

0: his people to tell him to, you know, make sure that this, to tell people to go home. So there is, I mean, I think Trump will, may very well push this as far as he can. But the good news, I think, for all of us is that the law is on the side of free and fair elections.
1: Right. And we're seeing these developments. Some people, understandably, getting ready for a long weekend. It's the official end of summer. But it is also a sign of how things work that the courts, they didn't blow this off or look at this as some mild thing they'll revisit next week. They obviously moved with all deliberate haste to write this 40-plus-page ruling. Again, for folks joining us, I'll just read again. This is new, breaking in the last few moments. The federal judge issuing a preliminary injunction that, quote, prohibits the U.S. Postal Service under Trump from its efforts to implement those mandatory sections of the final rule, ballot mail for federal elections. Translation, Trump's midterm plot is now paused as illegal, dead on arrival in the courts. We will follow whether they appeal it up to the Supreme Court. This makes it much harder to do. That is the big news. Breaking news around here on a Friday, as I mentioned. Our guests are staying with me, and we turn from the securing of the midterm elections to how the midterms might go. Trump's job approval crashing to 32, and that is not the only problem. The disapproval, that's the people who are angry, the revolt against him and his Republican Party, up to 64%, 68% when you look at the Iran war. Gas prices up, and that's why we've had an August that was tough in a lot of ways for the economy with the affordability crisis and people hurting.
2: The economy is robbing me blind every step of the way.
3: The cost of living is absolutely insane.
4: Feeding your kids should not feel this expensive.
5: Gas went up a whole dollar.
6: Gas prices fitting to go up, so y'all need to work on your astral projections. You could just tell your boss, yo, I'm here at work, but in spirit.
7: America is struggling because of two words, Donald Trump.
1: Trump also on the wrong side of public opinion on big tech. We've been covering this story from a number of different angles. You look at the cost of data centers to communities, the concern about job losses. One Republican pollster saying the instant voter reaction to data centers is hell no. They are the physical manifestation. Billionaires build them. It feeds into big tech skepticism, symbolic of everyone's AI issues. That's another pollster talking to the Times. And you can see the backlash.
8: This is the beautiful city of Maysville. Oh, sorry, could you not hear me? That might just be the two pre-existing data centers right behind me.
9: Georgia Power is expecting all of the tax citizens and the landowners here to subsidize their project.
10: Go look into China and their data centers. They are using like windmills and not using water.
11: 18 of these turbines back here, and they're going to put 41 in place of this.
1: From the beginning of the summer to the end, this is an issue that has completely caught fire. It's flipped around and it's put heat on Donald Trump and his billionaire tech buddies. Will it also change the outcome of these midterms? Well, as promised, now that we've covered the ballot protection of the midterms, we're going to talk big picture midterms with our guests after this break.

0: We're back with Molly and Michelle. Michelle, I went through just some of what is dragging down the GOP in these midterms. We come back from this holiday, and it's the official home stretch. What is your basic midterm outlook?
1: I mean, I think that the administration has very little to run on. Things in this country are going wrong and frankly falling apart on a whole number of metrics. I mean, I know that the administration Republicans are quite happy about today's job report, but even in the job report, which is, you know, which is kind of good and more robust than people were expecting, it still shows that wage growth has slowed and wage growth is now less than inflation.
0: Let me put it up and then let you build on it, because since you brought it up, though, I'll just remind folks, these are the new numbers, over 160K, unemployment around 4.1. The Times calling that a stability that contrasts with the other problems like inflation. And then we were on the same page as you, because if you look at wages versus corporate profits over the years and recent inflation, you can see why people aren't necessarily feeling this little blip improvement, which most economists say is better than the alternative. Great to have jobs up a bit. So go ahead. The floor is yours. We wanted to show people what you were talking about.
1: Yeah, I mean, wage growth has slowed. I believe it's like kind of up 3.1%, which, again, is lower than the rate of inflation. So people are going to feel like their real wages, which they already feel extremely stretched, they're going to feel even more so, right? I mean, nothing is getting better, or nothing has at least been on track to get better in the next 2 months. The war in Iran, which has driven up gas prices and is also contributing to inflation, there's sort of no end in sight to that. Although I guess the best case scenario is that Donald Trump could just declare victory and leave. Although whether or not that opens up the Strait of Hormuz, I think we simply don't know. And so, you know, I mean, look, the first Trump administration ended in complete disaster. There was never any question that Donald Trump was going to be able to run the country well. The first Trump administration, and by the end of the first Trump administration, Donald Trump had, you know, kind of scared away or fired or driven out all of the people who kind of had some sense of professionalism and had some interest in restraining him. And we saw what that looked like in January 6th in the reaction to COVID. Now we're getting 4 years of that. And, you know, Americans maybe had some amnesia when they put Trump back in office, but now they are remembering what it's like.
0: Yeah. It's so funny when you say that, Michelle, because you're so right on the political amnesia. We have debates in this country about the size of government, tax rates, but we didn't have a debate at the end of 2020. There was a rejection of Trump far and wide in places like Georgia and elsewhere. I showed tonight disapproval up over 60%, worse than where he was then. Molly, as Michelle says, once people see the product, they're reminded what they forgot, which is they dislike this product and it doesn't help them. And that's happened on the right as well. For Molly's reaction, take a look at from the war to Epstein, just how loud the criticism has been lately.
2: What would your message be to him about the economy right now, about prices, about day-to-day life?
3: I would tell him, you promised us you would lower prices, bring back what it used to be.
4: How do you get out of this? And then what does the exit look like? Do we have troops over there forever now?
5: I don't trust a word President Trump says about this anymore.
6: What American is this helping?
5: He's told us 31 times that the Iran war is over. Okay, only to then tweet about how we're going to bomb them into oblivion.
4: It doesn't make sense.
6: That's what our president's up to, and it's baffling. And it's sick, and it feels like he's just been compromised.
4: How come you redact some people and you don't redact other people? Like, what is this? This is not good. None of this is good for this administration. It looks f-ing terrible.
7: It's the way they've handled the scandal has been so bad.
8: Completely agree. This is self-inflicted.
9: The current DOJ under Pam Bondi is covering up crimes, very serious crimes.
4: It looks terrible. It looks terrible for Trump when he was saying that none of this was real. This is all a hoax. This is not a hoax.
8: There is something there, and it's being covered up, and the president blessed it.
4: The system is rigged, and kids feel like there are no options other than to burn it down.
0: Nolly?
10: You have no historical precedent for a president polling under 40%, as low as 32%, who has, you know, run on, he said he was going to end foreign wars. He said he was going to make things cheaper. He has done more than 7 foreign adventures. He can't, you know, we're 6 months into this war with Iran. We never were given any explanation as to why the closest we got was Marco Rubio saying that maybe this Netanyahu had wanted him. I mean, it's just complete, you know, they're trying to end nukes, but there were no nukes. I mean, it's just nonsensical. And then you have gas prices and inflation. And I think the thing that I think is really the worst for Republicans right now, though, is that Donald Trump really wants them to stay tied to him into the midterm. And if you look back historically, Biden and Bill Clinton and Obama all said, when you're running in the midterms, you can run against me, because I know that a lot of times midterms, right, are referendums on the incumbent. And here you have Trump saying, no, if you want any of this $400 million plus dollars from MAGA Inc., you have to run in, you know, hand in hand with a wildly unpopular president. And I think it's a disaster for them.
0: Yeah, as you say, even the Republicans talk about, oh, incumbents are hurting. That's why we usually lose, kind of doing expectations management, but not able to deal with what Karl Rove called the narcissist in chief, because they can't deal with the fact that he wants to be about everything, even if it hurts everyone. That's sort of the bind they're in. And that comes with our sort of midterm summary here that I promised viewers, as well as that breaking news tonight, the midterm ballot case. A win for states, a loss for Trump. Again, my thanks to Molly and Michelle across those stories. We have a lot more in the program, including Byron Allen. As part of our summit series tonight, we're going to get into civil rights and what he said is important for building black power in America. And that other issue I mentioned, the AI bubble, the business inequality. Special guest coming.

0: There are new warning signs that the U.S. stock market and these data centers could be gearing up for an AI bubble. Tech is a big part of the economy, which now means that your retirement funds are automatically in it and these AI companies, whether you like it or not. Now we have Goldman Sachs veteran Lloyd Blankenfein, who knows all about both bubbles and how to survive them, given their experience in the 08 financial crisis.
1: He has no idea how bad it is out there. He has no idea. He has no idea.
2: Bear Stearns today leading the tumble on Wall Street. The stock plunging 45%.
3: Lehman Brothers is going bankrupt.
4: The news from Wall Street has shaken the American people's faith in our economy.
5: Meltdown. The American financial system is rocked to its foundation.
6: History in the making. The Dow plummets more than 777 points. Its biggest one-day point drop.
7: You know that Cramer was Harvard College, Harvard Law, and Goldman Sachs, just like me.
0: Yeah.
7: Yeah. How do you like that?
0: And
7: we go to the same barber.
0: What was the day you remember appreciating that the risk was rising? Because it was clearly before the crash, based on Goldman's
7: book. Oh, way before the crash. And one of the things, look, you know, I don't want you to think I'm overly humble. I think we did very well in it registering. We saw signs of it early. Why did we see signs of it early? We mark our balance sheet. We mark our assets. What does that mean? Everything we own every day, we figure out what the price of that is worth and record that. And so we do that every day, and we're very, very, very, very rigorous about that. Not everybody was as rigorous as we were. And we put out, you know, the word in the organization, and when I say that's not casual, we instructed people, let's get closer to home. So, in other words, everybody has a lot of different parts of our firm. In New York, in Japan, Singapore, China, everywhere else, in different assets, in stock market, bond markets, commodity markets. We trade everything, and we trade everything all over the world. Do your business, stay close to your customers, but try to keep your risks closer to home. If you're being asked by your clients to take an extraordinary risk in something, try to hedge it quickly so you get closer to even, closer to neutral as much as you can. And that's how we try to run ourselves.
0: There's two macro big stories here, two big narratives. One is the financial data and results that show you led a firm that handled this better than most other competitors, came out ahead. That was good for anyone who'd invested in you. That's kind of your job.
7: Right.
0: Landed with, you know, Warren Buffett money, like that kind of outcome. And there was positives for that. And also became seen as what's wrong with Wall Street and associated with a lot of the critiques.
7: And just Wall Street, us in particular.
8: Blankfein is an incredibly smart and very politic guy.
9: Blankfein has a charitable side. Records show the foundation he runs with his wife donated $11 million to Harvard.
1: One of the most important people the financial firm is specifically, and the business world in general, the CEO and chairman of Goldman Sachs, Lloyd Blankfein.
10: Unequivocal and by praise of Lloyd, I think he did a terrific job in bringing the company through a crisis.
0: So you have that associated with those results. And then you have a lot of other people who represent individuals who have been chosen for leadership and power, their constituents, and they're saying some of this.
11: A dangerous and growing inequality and lack of upward mobility that has jeopardized middle-class America's basic bargain.
12: The Justice Department on Monday announced a $5 billion settlement with Goldman Sachs.
13: Because concentrated money and concentrated power are corrupting our democracy.
12: The most powerful group of institutions in our country is engaged in fraudulent activity.
13: Goldman Sachs now has enough people in the White House to open a branch office.
7: Yeah.
0: Who's right?
7: Well, you know, the world was like, listen, I will tell you, it's this, let me summarize it for you. It was almost like in Time Bound. It started out as, how did you do it? You know, magnificent. You hedged. And by the way, if every bank had done this, nobody would have, you know, there wouldn't have been a banking crisis. We might have had a recession, but it wouldn't have been a banking crisis. It was a kind of worship. How did you do it? And then it became, how did you do it?
0: Let me go to lightning round. Some news items.
7: Sure.
0: And some fun.
7: Oh, fun. I'm short of, I'm in fun deficit.
0: The first rule of investing is?
7: Stay within your capacity to lose money. Don't go beyond it.
0: The most underrated risk right now is?
7: People investing in illiquid assets, and assets that can't be easily sold.
0: Stocks or bonds?
7: Always, for me, over the long term, stocks.
0: Your response in a sentence to these.
7: I thought it had been one sentence.
0: You've been very good.
7: Yes, thank you.
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7: Always true.
0: Time in the market beats timing the market.
7: 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It's hard to get back.
0: Buy the dip.
7: Usually true as long as you have a long time horizon.
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0: There's no price that can guarantee something is under or overvalued.
7: Value is in the eye of the beholder, and the best indication you have is the price at which it clears at that moment.
0: What if the price is zero?
7: If the price is zero, what you're pricing will not be allocated efficiently, and chances are there'll be a lot of waste.
0: Okay, that makes sense. It's not that anything can happen. It's that given enough time, everything will happen.
7: Right, and so therefore, you should always believe that events that you think are low probability are a higher probability than you think.
0: Too many people know the price of everything and the value of nothing.
7: That's more sociology than market. That's more psychology than market.
0: If you want to grow in an organization, you need the support of your subordinates, not their grudging cooperation.
7: You will advance when the people under you are not just responding to you reluctantly and narrowly, but have thrown in with you and really want you to succeed. The people, and that's much more important than getting the support of the people above you. Mm-hmm. If you're good, the people above you will want to use you.
0: You know who said that?
7: Yes, a very wise philosopher.
0: Yes, in your book. Finish this sentence. Back then, I wish I knew.
7: I wish I knew how senior and important I was going to be, because I would have been a lot nicer to people on the way up, and I wouldn't have had to spend so much time apologizing to them later.
0: Honest. When it feels like you can party, like it's 1999, you should.
7: You should go back to the question on risk management and spend more time going over what you have on your balance sheet to make sure you've audited everything and that you've narrowed down and been very conservative about your risks.
0: So even at the high, that's the time to double
7: especially
0: check.
7: Especially at the highs, you should, when you're feeling good and everybody's popping champagne corks, you should say, excuse me for one moment, and go back and look at what's going to go wrong.
0: The best thing about money is?
7: That you don't have to worry about money.
0: The worst thing about money is?
7: That it robs you of your motivation.
0: The best advice you've gotten?
7: The best advice I've gotten is don't accept commitments just because they're far off on your calendar, because eventually they'll roll around and you'll regret having agreed to do them.
0: When people tell me something is impossible, I
7: try to get help.
0: For fun, I like to.
7: I like to read, and I like to learn things that I don't know very much about.
0: Mm-hmm. Final three. Failure means.
7: Failure means I now have the opportunity to prove my resilience, which is the most important characteristic to have.
0: Success means.
7: Success means that you have to have higher objectives.
0: Reaching the summit means?
7: Reaching the summit means that it's easy to get used to, and you better work harder to sustain your tenure at the summit.
0: Lloyd Blankfein, thank you for your time.

0: We are in a very rapidly shifting media landscape with the streamers battling it out, the media mergers drawing tons of attention, and a huge figure in all of this is a media mogul who is involved in much of the media you consume, whether you've seen him or not. Byron Allen actually began as a teenage comic, making it big. His Allen Media Group owns dozens of well-known brands, and he's our Beat debut guest in a special conversation here. He's run the Weather Channel and now just acquired BuzzFeed.
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8: His career is rooted in black ownership, media power, and controlling the narrative from the boardroom, not just the camera.
0: Byron Allen joins The Beat as part of our summit series. Byron Allen, thanks for being here.
9: Are you kidding me? First of all, I watch you all the time. I just want to say, Ari, I am totally flattered that you shaved for this interview. You are clean shaven today. I watched your show. I go, did he just come back from camping? But no, today you shaved for me.
0: Respect.
9: And I have to tell you, I am just honored. So
0: we're going to get to all the reasons you've been in the news, including the way you're building business and media, which is really interesting in a time of great shifts. But with where you started out on stage as what they call the talent. How did that inform how you've built your own business to become an owner?
9: You know, I quickly learned that it's business show, not show business. You don't want to be out here and people, you know, deciding what you're good for, not good for, you're good enough, not good enough. And I just always appreciated the business side as much as the show side. And I knew that if I learned the business side, I can do as many shows as I wanted. And I was fortunate enough to start that, you know, when I was 18, 19 years old. That put me on the path to where I am today.
0: Yeah, you mentioned that age, really young. We pulled it. Let's take a look at you. 1979 Tonight Show.
10: Favorite class is algebra. Oh, see, because I have a real hip teacher. Gives us problems we can relate to. It's like, if Bob has 100 Hostess Twinkies, eats 87 of them, how many joints did he smoke? Thomas Jefferson, the guy who wrote the Declaration of Independence, is like, all men are created equal. While he was writing, he had three slaves in the background going, yes, sir. That's right.
0: Tell us about the confidence, what today they sometimes call the swagger, to just be out there that young on that kind of intimidating stage. And what do you know that young guy might not have?
9: Oh, wow. You know, I was 18 at the time. It was something I started doing stand-up when I was 14, and I never stopped doing stand-up, and it's just something I said, I'll do this for free for the rest of my life. And so when I got on that show with Johnny Carson, it was a dream come true. I'll never forget standing behind the curtain, waiting to walk out there, and he stuck his head behind the curtain and said, kid, don't worry, you're going to be great. And the two guys who opened the curtain for you said, we've been opening this curtain for him for years, and we've never seen him get up from his chair and say anything to anybody. And I said, wow.
0: And part of what you've emphasized, both in walking the walk, but also explaining what you're doing, what you're building, is challenging what has been a very white dominant market and capitalist system inside the United States. You've been very direct about that. You recently told the Breakfast Club, I saw, you think it's important that, quote, black people are in the publicly traded markets. That's where you create great wealth. And that the greatest trade deficit is actually between what you call white corporate America and black America. What does that mean to you? What are you doing through your own work on that?
9: Well, thank you for asking me that question. You know, When Martin Luther King was assassinated in April of 68, I was 7 years old. And it was devastating for the nation, quite frankly, the world. And I've never seen my mom and my grandmother be in such emotional pain. And it was a mark in my life that will always remain. And I made it a point to get to know Coretta Scott King, Martin's widow, and to look at Martin through her eyes as only she could share. And I learned so much by getting to know her. And she said to me, you know, Byron, as Black people in America, we've had four major challenges. Number one, end slavery. Number two, end Jim Crow. Number three, achieve civil rights, which I was born without. And number four, and she choked up and she said, the real reason they killed my Martin, achieve economic inclusion. She said, Byron, they didn't kill my Martin over the I Have a Dream speech or civil rights. They killed him over the speech he gave in February of 68 at Stanford University, The Other America. And in that speech, The Other America, he said, there are two Americas. One America has access to opportunity, economic inclusion, and education, and the other America does not. Two Americas.
0: Let me jump in and show a little bit of that for your exposition. Since you say you watch The V, you know we try to do our homework, and I know that address interests you. So let's take a look at the exact MLK speech that that Byron's mentioning.
11: There's a great deal that the Negro must do and can do to amass political and economic power. But it is a cruel jest to say to a bootless man that he ought to lift himself by his own bootstraps. And that is a great deal that the society can and must do if the Negro is to gain the economic security that he needs.
0: It's become very common these days in certain circles to say, well, things are a lot better, or we're basically past that. We'll just let the numbers show, and you'll respond. Forbes looked at the 400 richest Americans. There's only four Black people on that list, 12% of the country, but on that list, that's not 5%, it's not 1%, it's 0.01%, Byron.
9: Yeah, I mean, it's you know, the Forbes 400 list, I mean, that's one indicator, but you can just look at the average household income for Black America versus white America. You know, there's a huge gap, especially in the education gap, and we have to close that gap first. We have to make sure, and I've always said, look, you know, Black America, you know, they're killing us in the schoolroom by making sure we don't get a proper education. They're killing us in the boardroom by making sure we don't have real economic inclusion. They're killing us in the hospital room by making sure we don't have real access to good health care. And they're killing us in the courtroom by making sure we don't have equal justice long before they kill us in the streets.
0: I brought you some bars, okay, on the point of Black equity. This is from Hove. You know Hove.
9: Yes.
0: This is from What's Free.
9: Let's do it.
0: His point is to draw the link that I think you've drawn between the original civil rights struggle and actually having Black ownership and success today. He says, in the land of the free were the Blacks enslaved. Three-fifths of a man, I believe, is the phrase. And then he talks about what he's owned. I'm 50% of Doucet and it's debt free. 100% of Ace of Spades worth half a B. Rock Nation, half of that, that's my piece. 100% of Tidal to bust it up with my G's. And then he has this lament. Most of us won't ever work together. You run a checkup, but they never give you leverage. And he says, we started without food in our mouth. They gave us pork and pig intestines. What you discarded, we ingested, made the project a wave. You came back, reinvested, and gentrified it. Took our sense of pride, how's that free? All them people that stole the soul and hit artists with 360s, I ain't got a billion streams, I got $1 billion. What does that mean to you, and what's the leadership of building up ownership so you don't have to ask someone to come meet with you or do whatever, because you're now in a different position?
9: Yeah, you know, I love Jay-Z, and that is pure genius the way he expressed it. And that's why I love him so much. And it's perfectly stated. You know, that's the difference in ownership.
0: I'm going to turn to our lightning round. You should be good at this because you've been in media your whole life. Politicians struggle with it. But this will be in a word or a sentence. BuzzFeed.
9: Brilliant.
0: Johnny Carson.
9: The greatest.
0: Stephen Colbert.
9: Magnificent.
0: Finish this sentence, and this is where people want to learn from you. The most important thing in negotiating is?
9: Balance.
0: Being broke means?
9: Temporary mindset.
0: Success means?
9: Pursuing your dreams with 1,000% of your passion.
0: And reaching the summit means?
9: Never reaching it and always setting new goals and going higher.
0: From the business tips to equity to, of course, the shaving tips. Appreciate you spending time with us tonight. Thank you, Byron.
9: All right, Ari, keep shaving.

0: the longest and most profound of all revolutions. Do we love each other enough to fight it?
1: We end tonight honoring feminist icon, trailblazer, writer, activist Gloria Steinem. Tributes have continued to pour in. She died at 92 this week, many remembering her activism, her passion, and her efficacy over the years.
0: We have got here a revolution. This inhuman system of exploitation will change, but only if we force it to change. For the Equal Rights Amendment, but in the names of all the women in this country who struggle with two jobs when men have one. Do we understand that this is a revolution we will live for, not die for?
2: Now, thanks to the spirit of equality in the air and to the work of many of my more foresighted sisters, I no longer accept society's judgment.
0: This is a revolution that cannot fail. It has just begun. It is alive all over the world, and we cannot lose.
1: Ms. Steinem gets the final thought tonight. I wish you a great holiday weekend. Thanks for spending time with us. Next, on this Friday night, we have a special edition of The Last Word right now.
3: Good evening. Welcome to a special two-hour edition of The Last Word. I'm Jonathan Capehart. Donald Trump's war of choice with Iran is dragging into its seventh month with 60 days until the midterm elections. And after a week that has seen airstrikes between the U.S. and Iran resume, lies about how well the war is going, empty threats of potential war crimes, and a thus far failed economic D-Day, Republicans are having to face the reality that the nation will likely still be in Trump's war on Election Day. Today, having no accomplishments to boast about, Donald Trump recycled tired and childish attacks as he again claimed that the U.S. is going to win the war in Iran. He attacked Democrats, saying they would rather have us lose the war in Iran than have President Donald J. Trump win the war for America. In other words, they'd rather have us lose then have us win. And yes, J.D. Vance, Donald Trump called it a war, even though in the past he has also played semantics by not calling his war a war. In fact, Donald Trump did it again today when he defended J.D. Vance's "I wouldn't call it a war" comment.
4: A lot of people don't call it a war. I call it a military conflict because it's small potatoes for us. It's not a big thing. I would say that it's intermittent. You know, we do intermittent strikes. So I heard what he said, and it was interesting because I think that there's a lot of truth that we're not fighting right now. There's no fighting. It's a military conflict, but it's very intermittent. I could see somebody not calling it a war.
3: Small potatoes. That is the commander in chief of the U.S. Armed Forces minimizing a war he started that has no end in sight, that is forcing 50,000 troops to remain deployed into next year. It also minimizes the sacrifices of all the U.S. service members fighting Donald Trump's war, suffering long deployments, low morale, mental health issues, injuries, and death. It's the second time this week that a member of the Trump administration has made comments disregarding the 18 U.S. service members who have lost their lives. When the reporter pushed back, here's how Donald Trump responded.
5: It certainly doesn't feel like small potatoes. 18 service members have died. We're seeing record long deployments. You initially said this
4: record
5: would last.
4: Record long? Why is it record long?
5: Well, so the 82nd Airborne
4: how long
5: is
4: were
5: now
4: we in Vietnam?
5: A year.
4: How long were we in Vietnam?
5: We're seeing record.
4: No, how long were we
5: Abraham
4: in Vietnam?
5: U.S. Abraham Lincoln was out for more than 250 days at sea.
4: We've been, and you know what we did in 5 months? They're not going to have a nuclear weapon. That's what we did. Iran will not have a nuclear weapon because if they did, you probably wouldn't be standing here very long.
3: Donald Trump also lied again about controlling the Strait of Hormuz very strongly.
4: We're taking out a lot of oil. We control the Hormuz Strait. We control it very strongly. We did a hit on certain areas around the Hormuz Strait. We took out their radar, as you know. You know that very well. We took out some aircraft. We took out some other things that protect for them, used to protect the Hormuz Strait when they had it under very tight control. But now we control it.
3: As we've reported to you on this program this week, any claims from Trump or his officials that shipping is returning to pre-war levels is false. Axios reports, quote, the White House is at odds with some private sector analysts over how much oil is leaving the Strait of Hormuz, but it will take weeks until the picture of what's truly getting through becomes clear. The White House is claiming success in forcing open the world's most important energy choke point, which handled 20 million barrels of crude oil and oil products each day before the Iran war. The verdict could arrive as fall election campaigns near fever pitch. But in the meantime, we do have some data points to consider. Today, the national average for a gallon of gas rose again, as it has been doing all week, to $4.15. It was under $3 before the war started. And according to AAA, diesel prices hit a record high of $5.85, surpassing the previous record set in the early months of Russia's war in Ukraine. MS Now details why this is so concerning to Americans. Quote, diesel powers much of what happens behind the scenes in the economy by fueling trucks, trains, tractors, and more. Unlike gasoline, which drivers can conserve by changing their behavior, there is no substitute for diesel. Higher diesel prices are likely to lead to higher prices, especially for groceries, at a time when inflation remains stubbornly high. Since the start of the war with Iran, diesel prices have risen by $2.09 per gallon, almost 56%. Nothing Donald Trump is doing right now is likely to change that trajectory. Moreover, what he's done so far seems to be making Iran more confident. The New York Times reports that according to U.S. intelligence reports in recent weeks, Iran has grown more confident in its ability to attack targets in the Middle East and appears determined to continue the conflict for months to frustrate the United States. The intelligence reports, according to people who have read them, suggest that Iran's hardline government might be contemplating a significant escalation. Iran has emerged from months of the on-again, off-again war with a far better understanding of its military strengths and is more sure of its capabilities, according to officials briefed on the intelligence. There are few signs that Iran is ready to make any sort of deal with the United States, content to exacerbate President Trump's political problems ahead of the U.S. midterm elections, according to some officials. In the short term, U.S. economic sanctions are likely to continue to provoke escalation, according to officials who have read the intelligence reports. The Financial Times reports a similar assessment. Quote, Trump appears to be betting that the U.S. can ensure a steady flow of oil through the strait by protecting shipping while using a naval blockade and sanctions to choke Iran's beleaguered economy. But the Islamic Republic's leaders have threatened to retaliate militarily to the blockade and warn that no other producers in the Gulf will be able to export oil if Iran cannot. And Politico is reporting that Arab diplomats fear Iran is widening the war. Quote, Iran's renewed attacks against Arab countries are raising the stakes for regional powers, with some saying they are losing hope that there's any way out of the war and that things will get worse before the November elections. The fear is that Iran is particularly motivated to increase strikes right now ahead of the U.S. midterms, making a widening regional conflict more likely. Polling shows that only 25% of Americans think the Iran war is worth it. 54% think it's not worth it. That is aligned with how Americans feel about the war in Afghanistan and the war in Iraq. It's no wonder Republicans are having to find ways to dodge an increasingly unpopular Donald Trump on the campaign trail. Politico reports some battleground Republicans have relayed to Trump's political team that they don't want him to visit their districts ahead of November, according to four Republican operatives involved in the conversations. And top GOP pollsters have advised some vulnerable Republican incumbents and candidates to not talk about Trump on the campaign trail. Quote, we've told them he cannot come. So that's where we are. 6 months in, new strikes, no talks, rising oil and gas prices, a more confident Iran, and Republicans just watching from the sidelines as their prospects in November hinge on Donald Trump's unpopular war and his failing economy. And 60 days until voters get to have their say. Leading off our discussion tonight, Democratic Congresswoman Madeleine Dean of Pennsylvania. She is a member of the House Foreign Affairs and House Appropriations Committees. Congresswoman Dean, as always, thank you for coming to The Last Word. We'll turn to Iran in a moment, but I first want to get your reaction to the breaking news that a judge has blocked the Postal Service from advancing Trump's mail voting restrictions as unconstitutional. Is this surprising?
6: No, it's not surprising, but look, we have to attack all of this on all fronts.

0: detailed an awful lot about the war in Iran, which, of course, is an utter failure. But back here at home, the president is at war with us, at war with our voting system, which shows he knows they're about to lose in a very real way. What's he afraid of? Is he afraid of the Americans voicing their opinion, having their say in terms of who should govern this country, whether it's in Congress or it's at their local levels? The president is flailing. He's sadly failing. I didn't vote for the man, but I certainly didn't want him to fail this badly. But we will do everything. And I'll tell you what, in Pennsylvania and at the federal level and at the local county level, we are doing everything we can to protect this election cycle.
1: You know, Congresswoman Dean, it seems Iran is very aware and willing to take advantage of the midterms to prolong, even escalate the war that is reportedly worrying our Gulf allies. What's your take?
0: Well, it's understandable. And you're reporting around the growing confidence for Iran. Sadly, they, and I mean their people, have been under this war for more than 6 months now, as has our military. And we have, and of course, all of our Gulf partners. It's understandable that Iran is now saying we're growing in confidence. We're actually handling this and we're controlling things that the United States didn't understand. At least this administration did not appreciate that they would control. Here we are still talking about the Strait of Hormuz, which was, of course, free flowing to commerce prior to February 28th, when the president went to this reckless, ill-thought-out, ill-partnered war. The president is failing at this war, and he knows it. A word you used just now is exactly what I had written down in my notes before we got on together. You saw that J.D. Vance yesterday in that strange press conference when he was asked by, I think it was Caitlin Collins, whether or not the war would be over by the midterms. He said, and I'm quoting, "Oh, I wouldn't call it a war." Honest to God. And then the president, of course, calls it a war and then doubles back and doesn't call it a war. How childlike to not admit to the gravity of where we are by the president's own choice. It is childlike. And of course, most importantly, it's very dangerous. We've lost 18 service members. This is not a small potatoes matter. We've 18 service members are dead. 700 plus are wounded. Hundreds of billions of dollars have been spent. Many military deployed too long with too little. They deserve much better. I've been close up with our military, Jonathan, this summer. I was out at the RIMPAC exercises in the Pacific with amazing Admiral and all of the Navy and Marine members out there. There's nothing wrong with our military. Our military could not be stronger. There's something very gravely wrong with the civilian lead. The president, J.D. Vance, failing to call it a war and understand the gravity of it. And then, of course, Mr. Hegseth, getting rid of so many top generals, admirals, brass, because he's just intimidated, frankly. We're in a very dangerous spot. The president is actually acting in a very erratic an irrational way. We need to get out of this war and we need to get out of harm's way, because what do people care about? The cost of living, gas, diesel, groceries, goods.
1: Let me get you on one more thing. And I chuckle at this question because I'm trying to figure this out. What do you make of Trump's apparent strategy with Iran right now, given diplomacy seems currently off the table and he's relying on economic pressure, but not cracking down on China ahead of Xi's visit?
0: Well, I'm so glad you raised that, because in my notes also, how I wish, and I've literally talked to, I'm a member of Foreign Affairs, as you mentioned, I've talked to Secretary Rubio and others. How I wish the president had any diplomatic understanding of the world and how he would put actual diplomats in this conversation. The president is so erratic. He's talking this way with China, that way with Iran. Think of what he's done to Canada and what he's done to our relationships around the world. He's harmed our allies. He's helping our foes. Our foes are enjoying this. Russia, China,

0: North Korea enjoying the chaos of this president and the economic, you know, we're in a hot war with Iran that he's now acting as though it doesn't exist, childlike. And of course, we're in a trade war with our allies. We're in a dangerous spot. And I literally spoke, Jonathan, with the speaker again, just I guess it was yesterday, we just left. And I said to him, sadly, I'm very worried about the president. He seems delusional, that he doesn't understand the gravity of where we are. And I implored the speaker to please come around him, bring some sense, bring some diplomacy, bring peace.
1: Real quickly, what was his reaction?
0: He did not push back when I said literally that word. He did not push back, and he said, you know me, I'm just trying to talk with him. I'm trying to talk with him. That's literally what he says.
1: Wow. Pennsylvania Congresswoman Madeleine Dean, thank you for joining us tonight.
0: Thank you, Jonathan.
1: Coming up, we will have more on this hour's breaking news. A federal judge blocking Trump's attack on mail-in voting again as the first midterm ballots are being sent out to voters. That's next.

0: than 2 months away. In that hearing yesterday, Judge Talwani said to the Trump team, quote, I don't even have a declaration from the Postal Service. This is how it will work. I don't have it. I have nothing, Talwani said, adding later that it felt like the government was running an experiment to see if the system would work in the upcoming election. As you sit here today, you can't tell me the government has a program ready to go. It appears the Trump DOJ's efforts to convince her it had a plan in a filing yesterday afternoon fell short. Tonight's breaking news comes as ballots are already on their way to midterm voters, despite Trump's relentless attack on mail-in voting. The New York Times reports North Carolina began sending mail ballots to voters early on Friday, the first state to forge ahead with its standard vote-by-mail program as the Trump administration escalates its efforts to restrict the practice. State election officials said they would send their first batch of absentee ballots just after midnight on Friday to the more than 46,000 voters who have requested them. More ballots will go out as more requests come in. Joining us now, Barbara McQuaid, former U.S. attorney and law professor at the University of Michigan Law School. She is also an MS Now legal analyst, and she is the author of The Fix, Saving America from the Corruption of a Mob-Style Government. Barb, thanks for coming again to The Last Word. I feel like I've seen you every day this week.
1: It's been my pleasure.
0: But first off, what's your initial reaction to Judge Talwani's decision?
1: I think not a surprise, but good news for people who care about election integrity. What she had ordered earlier was what's called a temporary restraining order. That is, we're going to freeze everything right now. Based on what I'm hearing from the plaintiffs, it sounds like they are likely to prevail. But it's temporary by nature. It gives both sides a more fulsome opportunity to brief the issue and for the court to consider it. And so yesterday she had that hearing to hear more about what's been happening in the past several days. And she remained unconvinced, as you just described there, that the Postal Service is prepared to go through with this. So what she entered today was a more permanent order. It's not the end of the litigation. The case will continue. But this order is now indefinite until something else happens in the case. Hmm. I think this can give us some assurance that at least in the interim, things can't go awry. Of course, the Supreme Court is also looking at this issue and has given the Trump administration until Tuesday to respond to what's happening in that appeal.
0: So, Barb, what are the remaining legal avenues Donald Trump has left to implement his mail voting restrictions before the midterms?
1: You know, if the Supreme Court should rule in his favor, that's going to happen on Tuesday. We could see that this postal rule does get implemented. It seems to be far less and less likely, though, as the days go by. As you noted earlier, some of the ballots already went out today, and the requirements that they have here are twofold in this new Postal Service rule. One is that all of the names on the voter rolls be uploaded through a portal on the Postal Service website so they can match it to the list of eligible voters based on a list compiled for the Department of Homeland Security. This is the subject of the whistleblower's letter mm-hmm. that he said on Tuesday. It's just chaos. This is slapdash efforts. It will not be ready in time. And then the other one is a very practical issue for the states. It says that the ballots and the envelopes must conform to the style dictated by the Postal Service. Now, if they had months and months to get this out, maybe they could do that, but it requires barcodes and other conformities. Like, it's too late. They're printed. It would be impossible for them to print them and comply with their state law. In the next 2 weeks, 19 other states are going to begin sending theirs out as well. And so it seems that at this point, the Trump administration's major goal is to discourage people from voting by mail for fear that their ballots aren't going to get to their destination.
0: Barb, can you talk more about the legal significance of North Carolina sending out their absentee ballots today? This election is effectively underway right now.
1: Sure. Yes. So theirs do happen to comply with the rule when it comes to the barcode. But what they haven't done is upload their voter file to this portal because it's not available yet and it's not working yet. And so it could be that in the end, some of the ballots that are returned get discarded. And there is reporting that not only would the ballot itself be discarded, but any ballot included in that batch could be also discarded, which could be up to 10,000 ballots. So if you simply had the bad luck of mailing your ballot at the same time as someone else mailed the ballot that gets kicked off this system, it could be that yours is excluded as well. And so it is this potential disenfranchisement that is causing judges to consistently block what the Postal Service is trying to do.
0: Man, how any of this is constitutional is beyond me. And I'm not a lawyer, and we don't have time to get into that. So, Barb McQuaid, thank you for joining us tonight.
1: Thanks, Jonathan.
0: Coming up, here is Donald Trump exactly 2 years ago this weekend.
2: We're going down and getting gasoline below $2 a gallon, bring down the price of everything from electricity rates to groceries, airfares, and housing costs.
0: Do voters now realize Trump was just straight up lying to get elected when he said that? Gas is not below $2 a gallon. Gas is actually at a record high for Labor Day weekend, according to AAA. And all that other stuff is more expensive as well, as you know if you bought groceries or plane tickets for the holiday weekend. Former Labor Secretary Robert Reich joins us next.

0: Donald Trump reacted to today's jobs numbers the only way Donald Trump can. After a stronger than expected report, he used that rare positive news in his economy to threaten more economic chaos and harm if the Federal Reserve doesn't do his bidding. The economy added 162,000 jobs in August, with the unemployment rate unchanged at 4.1%. But one good jobs report doesn't change the overall economic picture. The Wall Street Journal reports, quote, average hourly earnings rose 3.1% from a year earlier, indicating that pay continues to struggle to keep up with inflation. Because people's inflation adjusted or real wages are close to zero, their ability to spend is getting challenged. And everyday Americans are struggling as gas prices rise. Diesel has now hit a record high of $5.85 a gallon, a direct result of Trump's war in Iran. One investment firm partner told CNBC that diesel prices feed directly into higher inflation. You can do all the virtual shopping you want. It's all going to come to your house on a truck that ran on diesel fuel, so there's no way around it. Americans have no way around higher inflation. And in response to that economic distress, Donald Trump said this, quote, and this is all caps, lower the rate or I'll stop trading with countries with which we have a deficit. That is a president publicly pressuring an independent institution. The Fed is a careful calibrator of the American economy. Donald Trump is not. He is a blunt object who clearly has not learned that his trade tantrums have only driven up Americans' costs. The Independent reports that Donald Trump's threats ties together, quote, two things that are not connected by any mechanism of American economic policy. The president does not set interest rates, and the central bank's Federal Open Market Committee does not set trade policy. The two are handled by different institutions under different statutes, and the Fed's rate decisions are made without reference to the bilateral trade balance. CNBC reports, quote, taken at face value, the threat to end trade with deficit-harboring countries is extreme. The U.S. has large deficits with dozens of countries, including its top trading partners. Trump has long sought lower interest rates and frequently complains about U.S. deficits with other countries. But many economists say trade deficits themselves are not necessarily good or bad. In fact, deficits can occur when a country has more purchasing power to buy more goods. When Americans become frustrated with the economy, Donald Trump says the problem isn't his policy. The problem is the institution standing in his way. Congress, the Fed, the courts, trade partners, they're all standing in his way. And Donald Trump's approach often backfires. Our next guest, former Labor Secretary Robert Reich, writes of Trump's trade war with Canada, quote, Trump apparently assumed that Canada would quickly surrender because it has more to lose. The tariffs Trump has imposed on Canada, along with those he threatens if Canada retaliates, affect a tiny portion of America's total imports, but a huge portion of Canada's total exports. But bullies like Trump rarely think about the effects of their bullying on the thinking and attitudes of their targets. Trump's bullying of Canada, meanwhile, is igniting a patriotism that has often eluded that nation. Joining us now is Robert Reich, who served as Secretary of Labor under President Bill Clinton. He is a professor of public policy at UC Berkeley and co-founder of Inequality Media. Professor Secretary Reich, I want to get your reaction to something Trump said in the Oval Office today. Watch this.
1: If we don't do any trading with Canada, we just end all trade with Canada, we'd save ourselves $90 billion. All trading with Canada.
0: What does that tell you about the way he understands trade?
2: He doesn't understand it at all, Jonathan. I'm afraid he's an economic illiterate. I mean, somebody who has taken 1 week of economics, even somebody who has not taken economics, who has just simply observed the world, understands that trade is, generally speaking, a good thing. There's something called comparative advantage. We get the benefits of Canada's forests, Canada's aluminum, Canada's this, Canada's that, and they get the benefits of what we specialize in. You know, it's really terrifying in some way to hear Donald Trump go off on these kinds of crazy statements, because one wonders whether he is losing it, or he never had it, or he's going to actually make policy based upon these crazy notions, or is anybody advising him at all? I mean, what is Scott Bessent doing as Secretary of the Treasury, who's normally, a normal job is to at least confer with the president and give some the president some economic background? It just worries me, those kinds of crazy things. And that, of course, the American public, what are they, what's the public supposed to take away from this?
0: Yeah, and I'm wondering, is he even listening to Secretary Bessent or any of the members of his cabinet? Secretary Rice, you write, and I'm quoting, "The increasing wealth and power of big corporations and the increasing financial distress of most American families will be the biggest issue in the upcoming midterms." What do you want voters to be looking at when they judge the economy?
2: Well, the voters will. I mean, regardless of what I want, voters are looking at. This is one of the virtues of a system in which people experience the economy firsthand. They know the prices are going up, that everything, even their mortgage rates, are likely to go up. If they're trying to get a new house, they know it's going to be more and more costly. Now, what they may not focus on is exactly what role Trump's war in Iran or his tariffs are playing in increasing their costs, but they're certainly aware that the economy is not particularly good for them. Mm-hmm. They also know that their jobs are barely paying them enough to get by on. You know, they know that prices are going up, and they know that their wages are not going up by as much as prices are going up. So the public is not stupid. You can't tell them that they're doing better than they think they're doing.
0: Mm-hmm. When you look at everything Trump is doing on the economy right now, what worries you the most?
2: That's a very good question, Jonathan. I mean, I'm worried about the war and the impact of the war, obviously, on oil prices, on fertilizer, on food prices. I'm very, very worried about his tariffs, which, again, are irrational. They are driving costs up. I'm worried about the fact that Donald Trump really is corrupt. I mean, the administration is kind of drenched in a kind of corruption in which big companies are constantly pouring money in places where Donald Trump says you should pour money, including Donald Trump's own family. Well, what kind of economic what kind of an economy do we have? Let me just say this very simply. An economy depends on certain expectations being met by producers, by consumers. Everybody needs to know what the rules are, and everybody needs to know that the rules are going to be pretty stable in the future. And the real underlying problem for the American economy, whether you're talking about the war or oil prices, whether you're talking about tariffs or the corruption, is that nobody knows what's going to happen next week or next month. What is simply the rule? It's an arbitrary system that Donald Trump has created, and that arbitrariness is undermining the integrity of the entire economy.
0: The word that came to my mind is certainty. What's the certainty of any of this? Professor Robert Reich, thanks for joining us tonight.
2: Thank you, Jonathan.
0: Coming up, Donald Trump is escalating his war on American history because apparently slavery wasn't that bad, or at least we shouldn't talk about it so much. That's next.

0: Donald Trump is determined to destroy what actually makes America great. Our democracy, our pluralism, and the educational and cultural institutions that thrive when people can freely express themselves without fear. His fight against the Smithsonian Institution is escalating because of what Reuters describes as, quote, Trump's displeasure with what he called the institution's excessive focus on how bad slavery was. The Atlantic reports, in a newly public August 28th letter from the Interior Department to the Smithsonian Board of Regents, Trump administration officials write that executive departments and agencies cannot in good conscience continue to support the Smithsonian under current leadership and suggest that they cease cooperation with the Smithsonian on routine logistical matters such as loaning items for exhibits and awarding discretionary grants. All Smithsonian Institution museums in Washington, D.C., which include such woke venues as the National Zoo and the Air and Space Museum, are completely free to the public, a huge asset for local residents and a big draw for the more than 25 million tourists who visit the nation's capital every year. But the Smithsonian relies heavily on federal support, which means it's vulnerable to the whims of a man who made history as the first convicted criminal to be elected president. Now let that cook for a moment. Lawrence O'Donnell spoke to renowned Yale historian David Blight last month about Trump's attempt to rewrite history, to which Professor Blight predicted he will fail.
1: In an op-ed piece for the New York Times that historians will be reading 100 years ago when they study this era, our next guest, Pulitzer Prize-winning historian David Blight, writes this about Donald Trump's attacks on the Smithsonian Institution. Quote, the current attack on the Smithsonian is nothing less than a hyper-ideological group attacking a non-ideological institution for not being ideological enough by its definition. When lies by smiling propagandists become official truths advanced by those who control government budgets, democratic culture dies. It is time, before it is too late, for Congress and the people to stand up to this attack on how we are to know and interpret our history. Defend the Smithsonian or lose it. If we do not hold the line, our young may be among the tourists walking through the ruins someday of those great edifices that once housed and exhibited both our treasures and our hopes. Professor Blight testified about this attack on the Smithsonian in a hearing in the House of Representatives.
2: President Trump has declared war on free minds and free education. Historians are not voices of the state. We are keepers of memory. And at our best, we're storytellers with trained imaginations. And yet, they declare with such certainty what forms of, and these are the words of the report, heritage, destiny, settled truths, and indeed stories that the Smithsonian should instill, one of the report's favorite verbs, in the minds of the public. We do not write woke history, whatever that is, but we do try to awaken citizens.
1: Joining us now is David Blight, Yale University's professor of history and black studies. He's the author of the Pulitzer Prize-winning book, Frederick Douglass, Prophet of Freedom. Professor Blight, thank you very much for joining us tonight. I want to get to some of these words, the specific words. Let's begin with that verb that seems to bother you so much, instill. Tell us about the context in which the Trump people are using it and what it means to you.
3: Well, thank you, Lawrence. They used it in this report put out by the Domestic Policy Council of the White House. They accused the leadership of the American History Museum of trying to instill ideology in visitors and so forth and so on. But then they advocated instilling a certain triumphal version of American history in the American public. Essentially, what the White House is doing is accusing the great Smithsonian Institution of doing exactly what the White House is doing, which is trying to take over some kind of control of the narrative of American history, how American history is represented, how it is presented in our great museums. That jumped out at me because it's not what historians wish to do. It's not what we do by our own ethics. We don't instill something into the minds of our public or our students. We suggest, we show evidence, we tell a great narrative whenever we can, and we hope, you know, to convince with a version of history, but it's not an installation inside of somebody's mind. But that's what this administration is trying to. They've truly decided, against all odds, because I don't think they can win this one, that they want to control how Americans come to know and understand their past. Good luck to them. They're doing a lot of damage, but I do not think they can win this one.
1: You've entered the historical record of this era with this work and with this testimony and with others. As you sit there and testify, when you write something like this for the New York Times, that you know is the kind of source that 100 years from now historians would be looking for to try to find out the details of this part of this era, do you feel that burden? Do you feel yourself trying in any way to communicate with the future Yale professor 100 years from now in the history department who's trying to study this era?
3: Well, let's hope we're all around in 100 years still practicing this craft. I don't know that I felt that kind of burden. I mean, I really was, once this report hit, I just knew I had to try to write something. I will say this, that in the past year and a half, at least since last spring when Trump announced his executive order returning American, saving American history from the insanity, as he put it, of historians, and I was at that time president of the Organization of American Historians, and that association has been doing everything it can to fight back against this. So I do get up every day. I mean, I do my other work, my writing, my teaching, and what I have, what I should, and my lecturing out in the public. But I do get up every day, trying to think about, well, so what can I do? What can we do? What can historians actually do to have a voice to fight back against this? And it's a small voice. We don't have a lot of power. But when I was asked to testify by two House committees, by the ranking members and the minority staff, I thought, well, why not? I was well warned by the staff of what Republicans would try to do to both me and particularly to Anthea Hartzig, the director of the American History Museum. And they saved most of their fire for her, leaving the Democrats an opening to ask me about history. And we actually had some very good exchanges about the nature of history and what makes a good narrative of history. But there are a lot of us now, hundreds of us, trying to get up in the morning to try to fight back against this, because this truly was, it is a declaration of war on the free pursuit of understanding the American past, presenting it, exhibiting it. And there's no better place to see this than in the 21 museums of the Smithsonian. It isn't just American history at stake here. It's those great art museums, the science museums, the air and space, for God's sake. And Americans, in fact, the whole world loves the Smithsonian. It's the largest, it's the most extraordinary complex of museums in the world. And they are treasures that Americans love. But this effort by the White House, we now know, because of the various stages of escalation, is not going to stop. They have made a decision that they think they can somehow begin to pull back control, whether it's the Kennedy Center or the Smithsonian or the National Park Service or the National Archives, where he fired the archivist, or the Library of Congress, where he fired the head of the Library of Congress. If they do succeed, let's use that verb again, in instilling a leadership in these institutions that somehow dictates from the White House, from the executive branch of government, then our culture is truly in trouble, and our our basic freedoms are in trouble. It's free thought, really, that's at stake here.
1: Yale Professor David Blight, thank you very much for joining this fight. For the Smithsonian, thank you for joining us tonight.
0: Much more still ahead in our next hour. Sky Perryman, a lawyer who has been on the front lines fighting Trump in court in his second term, about why we are the only ones who can save our democracy. And you will hear directly from Trump voters who are furious with Trump over the cost of living and Trump's war with Iran. Plus, a new look at Donald Trump's best friend who helped create the monster we're living with now. A second hour of this special edition of The Last Word is next.